0: News host Steve Hilton appears to be building an early lead over Riverside County Sheriff Chad Bianco in the Republican primary. President Trump has endorsed Hilton. Willie Nelson, Washington.
1: President Trump plans to build an exhibit of statues featuring prominent Americans along the Potomac River. This project could spark a legal battle over bypassing the usual approval process for Washington's Monumental Corps. Trump says the National Garden of American Heroes will be in West Potomac Park near several memorials. The Republican president describes the area as a totally barren field of prime waterfront real estate. More at Town Hall.
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8: 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Brian Alvarez here on Wrestling Observer Live. We are here every day, Monday through Friday, noon Pacific, 3 Eastern, Sunday, 3 Pacific, 6 Eastern, Saturday mornings with Jim Valley, 10 a.m. Pacific, 1 Eastern, Sundays with Andrew Zarian. It is Thursday here on the show. You know what that means? We got a lot to talk about. Do we not always have a lot to talk about? We got a lot to talk about. We got Dynamite last night. Full results of that show. We're on our way towards Double or Nothing. And we got a Double or Nothing card as well. Actually, a lot of stuff announced for Double or Nothing at this point. We already got 8 matches. You know, sometimes we're a week before the show and we have like 5, and then they throw on a bunch of them. But we got a lot of matches right now, so we'll tell you about that. And then a lot of news, not the least of which is injury updates on Stephanie Vaquer and Piper Niven. We've also got an update on the John Cena Classic, which, hey guys, you know the update is every day on the John Cena Classic? They don't know what they're doing, but we've got the latest update on how they don't know what they're doing today on the show. We've also got, what do we have here? House shows. Are you aware that house shows are kind of sort of coming back? A little bit? I'll tell you about that. Full schedule for WWE this summer. Joe Hendry's got a music album. We got some notes on Vince McMahon and his texting, according to his lawyer. And then an update on the whole Stephanie Vaquer-Cotrero situation, because a really weird thing came out. And apparently it's not what it sounds like, but it's still kind of weird. So we'll tell you about that. And Dragon Lee update and Dixie Carter and this dark side of the ring. Lots to get into. Also, a lot of time for you to send me text messages, 425-780-7566. That is 425-780-7566. FRWOnline@gmail.com, FRWOnline Threads, Instagram, and Cameo, @BrianAlvarezX and Blue Sky. 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
9: Again, the show, Brian Alvarez here, Wrestling Observer Live. I'm going solo here today, everybody. That's always a lot of fun. So if you want to help out the show, you can text us 425-780-7566. There's always like all sorts of things that just happen to happen. Right. When we're going on the air here. But I'll get to those as we get going. All right, we'll talk about Dynamite a little bit later on. But let's get into the news. First off, after being sidelined with a neck injury since August of 2025, Piper Niven gave an update Wednesday after undergoing surgery. 35-year-old shared some thoughts and image from a hospital bed after getting an anterior discectomy. A discectomy, which is a surgical procedure, removes a damaged or herniated disc in the neck through a small incision in the front of the throat. In her words, she expressed her, quote, endless love and gratitude to those who have helped her along this journey. I went to California, and all I got, she said, was this lousy anterior discectomy. I have so much I want to say about the past 8 months, but I can get into that later. For now, I want to express my endless love and gratitude. Every single soul has helped me, cared for me during this difficult, really scary time. Pain and heartbreak, incredible teachers. Lessons I have learned from this will stay with me forever. I'm grateful to wake up from surgery already feeling better. I know I'm coming out the other side much stronger for the experience. So, still no news on whether she'll continue or be able to continue wrestling. But, you know, nowadays a lot of these neck surgeries, I mean, people are back. They're back and good to go. Maybe not in storyline with Will Ospreay, but in real life, they're back and good to go. So hopefully, if nothing else, she is pain-free from here on out. But, you know, we had been told that she was out due to a neck injury, and she was out a long time, and now she has gotten a surgery, so all the best to her. All the best also, Stephanie McCare. According to PW Insider, she should be making a comeback on Raw next week. So they've already been discussing ideas for her return. It was a second-degree AC sprain, which took place April 27th, so it's already May 14th. So that's not too bad at all, actually. In fact, that's great. Now, those AC sprains, you know, we talked about when she first got injured. I had that twice, one on each shoulder, and mine were bad. I went from being very strong to I couldn't even bench the bar, the 45-pound bar. I could not bench the bar. And eventually I ended up getting, you know, all of my regular, I wouldn't say my superhuman strength, but my regular strength I got back. And my shoulders are all fine now, but it certainly did suck when it happened, and it frickin' hurt. It hurt. So hopefully she is also pain-free and ready to get back on the road. Now, I want to mention something which is kind of weird. The whole Cotrero situation with Stephanie McCare. So as everyone's well aware, Tuesday, Cotrero, Rogelio Reyes, was sentenced to 13 years in prison. For a domestic violence incident March 2023 with Vicare. Turned into an argument. Cotrero grabbed her violently by the throat, threw her into the wall. Object fell off the wall onto her. 13 years he was sentenced, two of which have already been served. And as we talked about, there's also the potential for a reduction in his sentence to another 4 years. So he could get out in 4 years, basically. So anyway, the Mexican Attorney General's office put out a statement a couple of days ago explaining everything. And there was a line in here that was so weird. It says, on March 7th, court modified that precautionary measure and allowed him to continue the criminal proceedings while free under supervision, etc., etc. Once the corresponding procedural stages were completed and following the oral trial, the judicial authority handed down a guilty verdict against Rogelio, imposed a sentence of 12 years and 8 months, in addition to the payment of full compensation for the damages. So, obviously, some things could be lost in translation, but according to the internet, okay, according to reports on the internet, he has the ability now, I guess, to, whatever the word is, you know, appeal. And during this appeal period, according to the stories on the internet, during the appeal period, he is free. Like, he has to check in and everything like that, but, you know, if he wants to wrestle, if someone wants to book him, he can do that. That's the story on the internet. But what is written here is so bizarre. It says, in addition to the payment of full compensation for the damages, it also determined that the convicted individual will serve his sentence while remaining free and may continue to practice his profession under judicial supervision, must therefore report every 3 weeks regarding his appearances, venues, and match cards. As part of the protective measures for the victim, court ruled he may not participate in events where she is present. So, I mean, it's just, like, that's what it says. It determined the convicted individual. It's not saying during appeal. It says, will serve his sentence while remaining free and may continue to practice his profession. So I need to find out what's going on because, yes, obviously he can do the appeal. And I can understand, okay, well, he's doing an appeal and as long as he checks in, you know, whatever. But, like, this right here, this is from the Mexico City General's office, seems to indicate that he will serve his sentence while free. which makes no sense to me. But, I mean, hopefully this will be cleared up here soon, because that sounds bizarre. To serve your sentence while free. That doesn't seem like serving a sentence to me. But anyway, that's what the Mexican authorities released on Wednesday. So we'll try to get a follow-up on that. So obviously one of the big stories today, well, I guess we'll talk about the John Cena Classic first, because we only have a few minutes, and obviously there is there's not much to say about it. New details regarding WWE's plans for the John Cena Classic have emerged, according to WrestleVotes. No date or venue is currently planned for the show, and one source reportedly said that holding the event in early December would make, quote, logistical sense for WWE's schedule and coincide with the one-year anniversary of John Cena's final match against Gunther at Saturday Night's main event. It's May. One source has stated logistical sense would be December. But, I mean, where we are is where we were several days ago when we basically told you they have no idea what they're doing for this John Cena tournament. The only thing I know, and I think the only thing they know, is that they're doing some John Cena tournament at some point, somewhere, and what it is, they don't know. How it's going to be, they don't know. You can, I don't want to say totally disregard everything that John Cena said in his promo, but I think you can pretty much disregard everything that guy said in his promo, because they don't know what's going on. And John Cena himself, even on social media, kind of, you know, suggested it's like a work in progress. We're going to see what happens. I mean, I don't know. I'm not reporting this, okay, because I actually don't know this, but, you know, they announced that John Cena had some earth-shattering announcement, okay? And I don't know this for sure, but it certainly seems to me like maybe they were going to just announce this club WWE, and then, like, they realize, well, the guy said we're shaking the foundations of WWE, and that's going to be kind of a letdown. So let's think of something else real quick. And they sent this guy out there to talk about some John Cena tournament that they have no idea what they're doing, no idea what it is, no idea where it is, no idea what the rules are, no idea anything. And he just bumbled it out there. It's like something that would have happened in like WCW in like 1999. So anyway, there's no plans. We don't know what's going on. That's the update. Back in a moment with more Observer Live.

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4: Back in the show, Brian Alvarez here, Wrestling Observer Live. Got a lot of news to talk about. Just getting these texts throughout the show. Okay, where were we here? House shows. So, there are going to be 10 main roster WWE house shows coming up this summer. It is the 2026 Summer Tour. And we have Saturday, July 11th, Las Cruces, New Mexico. July 12th, Albuquerque. July 16th, Allentown, Pennsylvania. July 25th, Stockton, California. July 26th in Bakersfield. July 30th, Springfield, Illinois. August 6th, Fairfax, Virginia. August 13th, Manchester, New Hampshire. August 29th, Savannah, Georgia. And August 30th, Charleston, South Carolina. So as far as like who they're advertising, they're just going to be like, you know, whatever they called those dual-branded shows. Cody, Obafemi, Rhea Ripley, Seth Rollins, Jade Cargill, Trick Williams, Drew McIntyre all featured on the graphic. And a lot of tickets going on sale next Wednesday, May 20th. So right now we don't know anything about anything past the summer, but I could talk about house shows for years. I guess the number one thing that I heard was, you know, the idea is that these are going to be much more affordable shows. So if you're one of those people that's been complaining, like, I'd like to take the family to Raw, but my God, these tickets. In fact, I got some where were they? What did I get here? My buddy, if I can find it here, I was posting about, my buddy Matthew says that tickets to Raw and Inglewood this summer, $460 for lower level for a Raw show. So these will be more affordable shows. They're not going to be TV tapings. And, you know, how far back do I want to go? We talk about like the 80s, you know, all these wrestlers talked about wrestling 300 dates a year or this or that. And like, no, nobody really did that. I mean, the people that worked the absolute most dates, and there were only a few people like this. They were doing like 230, 240 dates. Most people were doing less than that. Yes, they had multiple house show tours. Yes, people were working a lot. Yes, the ring sucked. But I mean, you know, there were a lot of house shows, and obviously there were a lot of house shows all the way up through, you know, I guess they kind of ended around the pandemic time. And one of the things when AEW started was, you know, this is going to be a place where you can make good money and have a nice schedule. You'll work once a week and you won't be on the road 4 days a week. And it was like seen as a really great thing for wrestlers. And then obviously with WWE, it's like they started getting rid of house shows. And, you know, it's kind of actually ironic because, you know, for the people that have been asking to take pay cuts, one of the things has been like, well, you know, we don't do house shows anymore. You got this big contract with the expectation that you were going to do 4 days a week, pay for your hotels, pay for your transportation. Now you're working one day a week. So, like, you know, this is not what we originally... But anyway, it's funny, they wanted people to take pay cuts, now house shows are back. Not a lot of them, but they are back. But that is somewhat ironic. But anyway, you know, they got rid of those house shows, and then it was like, man, what a time to be alive as a wrestler. You're making lots and lots and lots of money. You're on the road one day a week, a travel day, but, you know, you're basically one day a week. There's no house shows to beat up your body, and, you know, everything is great. Well, here we are, you know, 6 years in, and I don't know what to make of this experiment because, I mean, if you look at the injury rate, it's not like we have less injuries now than when we had house shows. If anything, we have the same amount of injuries and maybe even more. It's like people are hurt all the time. And the funny thing is, they're not even going from working 4 days a week to one day a week. I mean, unless you're like a guy like John Moxley, who can't help himself. I mean, most people aren't even working one show a week. I would say most people are wrestling maybe twice a month, you know, and there are people working far less frequently than that. And we have just as many injuries. And I think part of that is because, you know, the mindset has changed where, well, I don't have any house shows. I'm only going to work twice this month. So I'm going to go out there and I'm going to kill myself in this match. I'm going to do some crazy banger. And, you know, people get hurt. So anyway, you know, as far as like no house shows will help the injury rate, that sure didn't happen. And then we've got a far bigger problem, which is, well, now, you know, in the old days, you would get called up from developmental. This is a WWE thing, obviously, but we'll get to AEW. WWE, you know, I don't think most people remember this, but Brock Lesnar was called up to the main roster way too early. He was not ready when he was called up. But he was called up to the main roster, and he immediately went on the road with guys who could work. And that guy got up to speed quick. And it was the same with everybody. You could get called up early, you could be called up on time, but you would be brought up to speed rapidly because you were getting 4 days a week in front of live crowds working with people who knew how to work. And what have we seen now? I could name names, but I don't want to, but you've all seen them. How many people have we seen called up from NXT, and they are at a certain level when they get called up, and they're still at that exact same level? They haven't gotten any better, and there's a lot of them. And it's not even, I don't want to name names because I don't want people to feel like I'm targeting them or it's their fault or whatever. What do you expect? Like, they're called up to the main roster and literally working less than we were. Like, in NXT, they actually do house shows. You know, they do the events. They practice all the time. They have their coconut loop or whatever they call it. But, you know, once you get called up to the main roster, it's like, now at this point, It's like as good as you're going to get, because unless you're, you know, somebody who they've got working on pretty much every single show for whatever reason, I mean, you aren't getting experience to get better. So that's bad. That is an actual bad thing for the lack of house shows. And then with AEW, I mean, they don't have a developmental, but, I mean, I won't mention names here either, but you've all seen it for people that are still there. I mean, you can look at people from 2019, 2020, 2021. These people were young. They had so much potential. And the same thing was like, oh, my God, in 3 years, this person is going to be incredible. And how many of them are exactly where they were then, both on the card and work-wise? The only ones who have gotten better are the ones who have taken it upon themselves to, like, take some indie dates, do a tour of Japan. You know, those are the people that have improved somewhat because they're going out there and trying. But like everybody else, it's like there's a lot of people who, you know, I make my money and I ain't going to make that much to go to house shows. So what's the point? Not realizing the point is to get better. So anyway, I think that house shows are an important part of professional wrestling. I think that that every organization should run house show tours. I think that, you know, if you are not on the main roster of a major company, you should be going out there getting as many dates as you possibly can, obviously. And I'm glad to see that WWE's got some house show dates back. Because, you know, the one thing that I haven't mentioned yet is, like, amongst the wrestlers, like, a lot of wrestlers really love doing house shows. Because they're easier in the sense that, you know, you don't have this rush of, oh my God, something got changed during the show, our time got cut, blah, blah, blah. It's like, you go out there, you have some fun, you have an easy match in front of fans, you know, the people are super into it. It's a fun thing to do, and a lot of wrestlers miss doing house shows. So I am happy to see them back, and hopefully it continues into the fall. Okay, I got to talk about this. I was going to wait till the Dynamite report, but may as well talk about it now. So they did announce the brackets for the Owen Hart tournament, and we've got a few things. So the men's tournament, on one side we have Samoa Joe versus Will Ospreay and Mark Davis versus Jack Perry. On the other side we have Swerve and Bandito and Claudio and Brody. And obviously the two of the matches, the Ospreay match and the Swerve match, will take place at Double or Nothing. The finals take place at Forbidden Door, June 28th, San Jose. And the winner of the tournament goes to Wembley to get a championship match. So, obviously, Ospreay would win. Who he faces in the finals, could be a lot of people, could be Swerve. Obviously, that's the biggest name. They may want to do, you know, Brody as the big monster. I mean, there's a lot of things they can do. But that is the men's bracket. But the women's bracket is the one everyone's talking about. Because on one side, we got Persephone and Hazuki and Willow Nightingale versus Alex Windsor. And on the other side, it's Mina Shirakawa versus Athena and Sky Blue versus Saray. No Mercedes anywhere to be seen. And obviously, the big question everyone's asking is, what are they doing with Saray? Because, like, last night, this morning, Saray has been tweeting that she has a neck injury and she's apologizing and she's going to be taking time off. And so everybody wants to know what's going on. All I can tell you, okay, all I can tell you is that as of last night during the show, everybody in these brackets was expected to be working the show. So my assumption is Saray is doing it. Probably eliminated in the first round. Maybe they'll work around her injury. But as far as I know, they announced her because they were under the impression she's doing the tournament. So I guess we shall see what happens. We'll be back with the Dynamite Report in a moment. Wrestling Observer Live.
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1: Back in the show, Brian Alvarez here, Wrestling Observer Live. It's time for the Dynamite Report. I got a lot to say. I'll say more tonight with Vinny. This is just a quick recap here. I mostly liked the show a lot, actually. With one storyline exception, which I do not like one bit. You're welcome to fight me if you want, I don't care. But we'll get into it as we get going. The opening of this show was one of the greatest things I've ever seen. MJF shows up, and Renee goes up to him and she says, "Well, if Darby wins tonight, you have to sign a contract for a world title match with your hair on the line. Are you ready for that?" MJF looks at her and he's like, "Ugh, God." He's disgusted, he's sad, he's worried. He starts walking off through the backstage area, and every single person that he passes is bald. There's someone who's, that guy's bald. Oh my God, that guy's bald. Dude, everyone is bald. And then finally he gets to Ricochet, who tells him, "You know what, you'll look all right. Not as good as me, but you'll look fine." Loved this segment. Young Bucks and Orange Cassidy and Adam Copeland against Christian, the dog. I'm sorry, golly, there's 50. Young Bucks and Orange Cassidy and Copeland and Christian versus the dogs, FTR and Tommaso Ciampa. We have a 10-man tag, just dudes everywhere. Everybody's running wild. By the way, since someone said they counted 21 people in that backstage segment, every single person in that backstage segment was a legitimate AEW employee / independent contractor. So they got a lot of bald people working there. So anyway, this match was great. You know, there are certain things about AEW that I'm just like, what's going on here? One of them is that Christian is wrestling with a broken arm. So somehow, Christian with a broken arm in storyline was cleared before Will Ospreay. So he's out there with his broken arm. Everybody hits the ring. Big spot. Buck super kick Clark. Copeland spears him, pins him. This match was great. And everybody was on fire. And even like the Bucks. The Bucks are always great, but they were even better than usual here on this one. This was a very good opener. Then we had a segment that I actually loved, but God darn it, did I hate the follow-up. Moxley meets with, they're having a training session, and Ospreay's in a neck bridge, and Moxley is meanwhile bullying this idiot Wheeler Yuta, and he's explaining what to do, and then finally he pulls Ospreay aside and he goes, "That night you won the Super Juniors, you were carefree, flew like a bird, the joy of doing this, but everything had to become complicated. Life happens, bad things happen, bad choices. The weight bears down on your shoulders. You feel like you cannot fly. But nothing is different. These things are all still there, but now you can still fly. But you're more dangerous. A bird of prey. A killer. So tonight, when you go out there, don't go out there to protect anything. Go out there and give something." What a pep talk. I was like, all right, now, it's on. As Booker T said, it's on like neckbone now. So they go to Ricochet and Gates of Agony and Mark Davis. It's apparently going to be a 7-on-7 stadium stampede. So it'll be GOA, Ricochet, Mark Davis, Andrade, and the Dogs against Jericho's team of 7. Speedball Mike Bailey faces poor bloke Westbrook. This guy tried some spot, slipped in the ropes. He ended up like a fly in a spider web. Mike Bailey just stopped wrestling altogether. He looked at this bloke, and then he kicked his head off and double-kneed him and pinned him. So then they do the Kevin Knight Open Challenge with the returning Brian Cage. Brian Cage is back. Looks incredible. Gets beat back in the same spot, but it was a good match. And then afterwards, Jet and Speedball do a promo. Speedball says he is next in line for the world title.

So Darby is, in fact, it's going to go until the wheels fall off. Even after signing a contract for Double or Nothing, he will still defend the title on every show. That's apparently the storyline. Does this make sense in storyline if you're Tony Khan? Of course not. Putting your main event in danger. And in fact, I mean, MJF should be out there in every single match trying to stop him from winning. If we're really trying to have this make sense, but we'll see. We had a Jack Perry promo, and then, yes, Will Ospreay and Ace Austin. After all that, after that big speech, Will Ospreay goes out there with a guy who I don't think has ever won a singles match in AEW. 50-50. 15 minutes. Crowd's dead. Back and forth. Listen, I love Ace Austin. He's completely underutilized. But, like, what are we doing here? Will Ospreay finally armbars this guy, submits him after an epic battle, and that's that. So then Joe comes out and says, man, you know what? You should have come with me because you got a bye in that first round, but now you got to die. And I will leave you in peace, but my friends will not. So they go down to kill this guy, Shabbat and Bowens, but the Death Riders come out, and they clear the ring. I could talk for hours about this Ospreay thing, but I don't have time now. Suffice to say, I don't like it one bit. And if you like it, that's fine, but I think what's notable here is that the crowd was dead for this match. This is not what they want to see out of Will Ospreay. So whatever story you're telling is not working right now. I have to at least address Yeti Pot Pie. Dave says, he says, that we're supposed to wait for the peak to happen in July and August. Guys, did Will Ospreay just debut last week? Am I missing part of the story that he just debuted in AEW? This guy's been around forever. Forever, okay? I know you guys hate comparisons to WWE, but too bad. Listen to me. Because this is actually important, because this actually is built around the biggest lucrative period in the history of WWE. Do you guys realize that Cody Rhodes was pushed as the top babyface in WWE for 2 full years before he won the title? When he lost to Roman Reigns at that WrestleMania, from that moment forward, for the next 12 months, Cody Rhodes was pushed as the top star in the industry. He headlined every show. He won every match. You may as well have had the belt on him. He was pushed as champion for an entire year before he won that title. So, if you take the year leading up to the first WrestleMania, which he lost, he was pushed as the top star for 2 years before he became champion. During that time, business got hotter and hotter and hotter and hotter. And he wasn't even the champion, but he was pushed that way. He wins the title, and then for another year, they were at their absolute peak. So don't tell me, oh, wait, we can't peak Will Ospreay until a month before Wembley. You should have been peaking Will Ospreay. Like, how long has he been in AEW? Do they need to go back and look it up? If you wanted to tell this story about how he has to learn to win or whatever, like, that should have been done a long time ago. We don't need to beat this guy and 50-50 this guy and, oh, this guy needs to train to be a killer till, like, the last second, okay? Like, and then I should have mentioned this last night. Dave's making comparisons to, like, Takeshita and Kyle Fletcher. You know, well, you know, they lost and went 50-50. Guys, we're not building up Will Ospreay to be the international champion or the TNT champion. He's supposed to be the world champion, the top guy in AEW. We don't need to wait until July to push this guy as, oh, hey, you know what? Maybe this guy should be the champion right now. This should have been done a long time ago. He should be smashing. And the worst part about this whole Ace Austin thing is it was literally on the same show where, like,
he completed his training with Yoda. Hey, you're done, brother. You got it, okay? Go on. Stop being so giving. Go out there and take it. Go out there and kill this guy. He got the best pep talk from Jon Moxley to then go out there and 50-50 with Ace Austin. Guys, I hate it. If you like it, great. That's great, okay? But you know what? I am not influencing all the people that showed up at Dynamite and were sitting there in silence while he went 50-50 with Ace Austin. It's not what people want from Will Ospreay. And listen, you can push him as the top guy now and crown him at Wembley. We don't need to wait until the very last second. Need I go on? No, I'm not gonna. Don Callison to catch a promo at the Derby match tonight. MJF walked in, gave one of his rings, apparently, to Don Callis. And then Andrade walked in, and he wants the next shot. So it looks like between now and Double or Nothing, we're going to have Darby versus Andrade and Rush and Speedball. So this guy goes, 50-50 is the AEW way. You need to accept this, Brian. They're not changing. I will not accept this. No, I won't. I won't. I will will this. Listen, guys, we could all live in a universe where there's multiple timelines. You exist in 500 timelines, okay? In the one I'm in now, I'm going to fix this. I don't care about the other ones. Conglomeration promo. Briscoe's back. Then we have the Brawling Birds and Hikaru Shida versus Tekla, Sky Blue, and Julia Hart. This is another. Nope, Yeti, I'm not listening to this let this play out crap. Knock it off. Rolling Birds and Shida versus Tekla, Sky Blue, and Julia Hart. Crowd was dead for this match. And it certainly did not help that the heels got the heat on Shida, who has been a heel. If anyone is surprised that no one cared when the heels got the heat on Shida, I don't know what to tell you. I don't need to read manga to make this work. It just didn't work. And then at the end, yeah, that was what I was told. If you only read more manga, then I would understand this Will Ospreay storyline. Is that where we're at right now? That's what we need to understand? No, absolutely not. Anyway, we got a disqualification finish if that wasn't enough in this match. Let's get to the good stuff. The main event was Darby Allin Takeshita. This match was freaking incredible. Although there was, you know, the usual insane Darby stuff. But hey, he's going to go till the wheels fall off. So they had a German suplex off the top, popping up into a bridge. We had a blue thunder bomb off the apron to the floor. These guys are just, like, going wild. And finally, you know, Darby tries a scorpion. Takeshita gets the ropes. Darby immediately hits two coffin drops, pins him. This match was incredible. And this Darby reign, it's going to be talked about for generations. I mean, it is awesome. I actually don't want him to win at this point at Double or Nothing. I want this to be exactly what he said it's going to be, which is a freaking shooting star. 15 minutes of absolute calamity from Everett through Double or Nothing, and then it's over. It's better to die young than fade out. Isn't that what they say? So, yeah, him and MJF then signed the contract. The hair match is on. Hair versus title at Double or Nothing. More after the break. Observer Live.

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4: And all you geeks winding me up. You happy now? Wind this guy up! Let him go!
5: All right, fine. Don't work yourself into a shoot, brother, this guy says. Will putting Ace Austin over? The nerve. What is going on here? What has happened to this business? Anyway, I did love everything to do with Darby and MJF. Someday MJF should lose his hair. It should not be Double or Nothing. But his day will come at some point down the road. And he's clearly been planting seeds on this one for a long time. Because it wasn't out of the blue that people started mentioning his hair months and months and months and months ago. So I think once every year or two he's going to put that hair on the line, and then the day is going to come where it's going to go. Hey, listen, we're out of time, everybody. Boy, what a wacky Thursday this was, and tomorrow's Fun Friday. I may and or may not be here. There may be a replay tomorrow. I may have something I have to do, but we shall see. But I intend to likely be here, but you never know. But tonight I will be back with the Brian and Vinny Show for subscribers, WrestlingObserver.com, Apple Podcasts, Spotify, YouTube. Check it out. We got 90 minutes to talk about both of these shows. Y'all going to wind me up again for the next 8 hours and then let me go? That should be fun. But anyway, that's it. So thanks, everybody, for listening. And we're going to wrap it up for today. Lots of stuff coming up over the next couple of days on the site as well, so check it out. And that's it. We'll talk to you next time, Wrestling Observer Live.

0: 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It's Real Talk 1540 WYOH, Niles, Youngstown, Warren, a service of Sagittarius Communications.
1: President Trump addressed the touchy subject of Taiwan and its connection to U.S.-China relations.
2: President Trump is facing questions about Taiwan on his way home from China. On Air Force One, the president was asked about the status of a U.S. arms sale to Taiwan.
3: I'll make a determination over the next early term.
4: You're not necessarily going to go ahead. It was your proposal.
3: I'm going to make a determination. I'm going to see. I have to speak to the person that right now is, you know who he is. Running Taiwan.
2: Chinese President Xi Jinping told the president differences over Taiwan could put history and the U.S. on the path toward conflict. Ed Donahue, Washington.
1: The Supreme Court rejected Virginia's bid to restore a congressional map that would have given Democrats a chance to pick up four seats in the closely divided House of Representatives. The court's order Friday leaves in place a 4-3 ruling by the Virginia Supreme Court that struck down a constitutional amendment redrawing congressional districts that voters narrowly passed just last month. U.S. immigration officials say they've uncovered thousands of potential fraud cases tied to a program that lets international students work here.
5: Acting ICE Director Todd Lyons says investigators spent the last year targeting rampant fraud in the optional practical training program, which lets F-1 students work up to 12 months or 24 months for STEM fields. Lyons says OPT ballooned into an uncontrollable guest worker pipeline, and officials have identified over 10,000 students claiming work with highly suspect employers, many tied to empty offices or houses listed as work sites in states from Virginia to Florida.
1: Correspondent Willie Nelson reporting. On Wall Street, the Dow down by 537 points, the NASDAQ dropped 410, the S&P 500 lower by 92. More at townhall.com.
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1: Some parents don't want their kids to use tech at school.
8: They're worried about excessive screen time in schools and are pushing educators to go back pencils and paper. In Pennsylvania's Lower Merion School District, 600 people signing a petition asking to preserve parents' ability to opt their children out of digital devices. But it is a battle. School board members say it's not feasible to let hundreds of students opt out of technology that is essential to the curriculum. Jason Walker reporting.
1: The Justice Department will seek the death penalty for a man accused of fatally shooting two staff members of the Israeli embassy in Washington outside a Jewish museum. Prosecutors disclosed the decision in a court filing Friday. Elias Rodriguez is accused in the murders. News and analysis at townhall.com. From Washington, I'm Keith Peters. Longtime Tennessee Democratic Congressman Steve Cohen announces he will not run for re-election. Correspondent Bernie Bennett has this update.
9: Cohen of Tennessee announced on Friday that he signed a document requesting not to be included on the ballot in Tennessee's 9th Congressional District. The congressman described the district determined by, quote, new lines as, quote, nothing like the 9th District that I have represented. The Democratic primary in the district is scheduled for August. Cohen is ending his re-election bid after more than 19 years in Congress. He took office in early 2007. Bernie Bennett reporting.
1: New U.S. House districts in Florida are facing their first test in court. A state judge heard arguments Friday on a request to block the new districts from being used in the midterm elections. Several lawsuits contend the districts violate a state constitutional provision against partisan gerrymandering. More on these stories available at townhall.com. From Washington, I'm Keith Peters.
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15: And glad you could join us for another edition of Sports Byline. We're going to be talking with a sports author in just a moment, and then also with a woman that left her mark internationally and nationally on women's professional soccer and also for her country in soccer as well. Tell you who they both are in just a second. But speaking of authors, one thing we have done over the years since we've been on with Sports Byline, starting back in 1988, is that we have archived many of the interviews, if not all of the interviews that we've had on this show, particularly the sports book authors, because I'm a very avid reader of good sports books, and a number of them come across my desk. For some particular reason, most of them come out during the spring and also during the fall, because we get a plethora of those books that come across the desk, and I love reading through them a little bit, seeing if there's somebody that would be interesting, not only to myself, but hopefully to the listeners out there. And I got one by Bill Madden. Now, he has authored his fifth book. This one is called 1954, The Year Willie Mays and the First Generation of Black Superstars Changed Major League Baseball Forever. And Madden has been covering baseball for more than 30 years for the New York Daily News, and also put out a book the last time he was here called Steinbrenner, and it was a New York Times bestseller. He is a fine, fine baseball writer, so we'll spend some time with him talking about this new book, 1954. And what I'm interested in, what is it about 1954 that made it so significant in changing the face of baseball history? And then right after that, Brianna Scurry will be with us. She was the starting goalkeeper for the United States women's national soccer team in the World Cup and in the Olympics. She won two Olympic gold medals and a World Cup title. And her career total of 173 international appearances is the most among female soccer goalkeepers. And she was a founding member of the WUSA. That's the first women's professional soccer league. She played three seasons with the Atlanta Beat, where they won two WUSA championships. She came from a very large family. She grew up in Minnesota, and she is the youngest of nine children with three brothers and five sisters. And she was a multi-talented athlete, because in high school she ran track and played floor hockey and softball, but basketball really was her first and deepest love. And she was the goalkeeper for the United States women's soccer team for most of the years between 94 and 2008. So we're ready to crank it up when we come back. The author, Bill Madden, joins us and you on Sports Byline.
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25: Bill Madden joins us again here on Sports Byline. He's been with us before each time that he's authored a book, and he has now authored his fifth book. This one's called 1954, The Year Willie Mays and the First Generation of Black Superstars Changed Major League Baseball Forever. And Bill has covered baseball for more than 30 years for the New York Daily News, and his book Steinbrenner was a New York Times bestseller. Bill, what was it that made 1954, that season, so significant in baseball history?
26: Well, Ron, it's the integration of baseball has always been kind of tied to 1947, the year that Jackie Robinson broke the color line. But in fact, it was 7 years later, in the spring of 1954, that half of baseball, 8 out of the 16 teams, still had not integrated yet. And black players had had very little impact on the game in those 7 years. Jackie won an MVP award, and Roy Campanella had won two MVP awards. But other than that, this projected steady flow, or deluge maybe, of black players coming out of the Negro Leagues following Jackie into the big leagues never really materialized. Instead, it was more like a trickle. And so along came 1954, and Willie Mays came back from the Army after 2 years in the Army and led the Giants to the World Championship. He won the batting title. He won the MVP award. And over in the American League, Larry Doby, the first player to integrate the American League in 1947, had his signature season in 1954, leading the American League in home runs and RBI, and also leading the Cleveland Indians to a record 111 victories.
25: Generally speaking, what was the atmosphere between 1947 and 1954 after Jackie had broken the color barrier? What was the attitude of the league, the fans, the players, to having black players in Major League Baseball?
26: Well, I think certainly from the owner's standpoint, there was still a lot of resistance. As I said before, half of the owners had chosen not to follow Branch Rickey and the Dodgers in bringing players of color to their teams. And as far as the fans were concerned, I would say that it was more of indifference. Early on, Jackie's first year, he faced a lot of hostilities, certainly in Cincinnati and in Philadelphia. But after that, it was kind of like the fans across America were accepting the fact that baseball was integrated, but the fact that, as I said before, that the black players really weren't making that much of an impact on the game, it was kind of, they were kind of indifferent to it all, and there was no hue and cry on the part of the fans, or even the media for that matter, to get all these other clubs, especially the ones in the American League led by the Yankees, into line and start bringing players of color into the game.
25: Yeah, I know in the book you talk about the Yankees. They were vilified as representatives of white supremacy. Tell me a little bit more about that.
26: Well, the book begins actually with the Yankee press conference in January of 1954, in which they traded their best player, their best prospect, Vic Power, who was a black Puerto Rican first baseman, third baseman. He played all over the place. And he hit like 330 at AAA the previous year. And they traded him to the then Philadelphia Athletics. And at the time of the trade, George Weiss, the Yankee general manager, was talking about how this was a great trade for them. They picked up a power-hitting first baseman in Eddie Robinson to replace the retired Johnny Mize. And they got a young starting, durable starting pitcher in Harry Bird, who'd been the rookie of the year in 1952, to kind of bolster their aging starting rotation. But at the same time, however, during the course of this press conference, the media started asking him about trading Vic Power and what does this mean about the Yankees' intentions of ever integrating when you're trading off your top prospect who happened to be black. And as this went on and Weiss was being peppered by these questions, he started to grow a bit testy. And at one point, he kind of dressed down the writers and saying you know what, we've won five straight world championships. We've beaten the Dodgers with Jackie Robinson in three of them. We'll integrate when we damn well feel like it.
25: Also, the whole situation, the whole time frame is set against society and what it was like back then about the Supreme Court's ruling on Brown versus the Board of Education. How did what was happening in society also work with what was happening in baseball?
26: Well, that again was why I felt that this 1954 season was so significant and really overlooked by historians because of what happened that season. Here you have Brown versus Board of Education, which came down in May, and this led to the entire country was undergoing a lot of racial unrest. There were protests in the South. There were protests in the North. There were integration was vehemently being opposed, certainly in the South. And under this backdrop, you had this Giants team in which the core players on that team were Willie Mays and five Southerners, Alvin Dark, Dusty Rhodes, Don Mueller, Whitey Lockman, and Davey Williams. And that core was a special bond between those players that still existed 50 years later when they had an anniversary celebration in San Francisco. And my good friend Terry Cashman, who's the balladeer of baseball, I call him, he wrote the song Willie, Mickey, and the Duke, was a guy who grew up in Washington Heights, New York, and he was a Giants fan, and he loved Willie Mays. And he was invited to this ceremony out there, and I talked about this in the book. He said, I was at a ceremony. I was watching these guys in a little conference room they had before they all went out on the field. And he says, I just stood over to the side, and I watched this, what he described as a love-in between Willie Mays and all of these players. They just loved Willie Mays. And he said, you know, it was so unique that this team should win the world championship that year with this kind of mix. And I'll throw in Ruben Gomez, too, a Puerto Rican starting pitcher who became the first Puerto Rican to ever start a game in the World Series. And this unique mix of players belied what was going on in the rest of the country by galvanizing together around Willie Mays and winning the world championship.
25: Jackie Robinson obviously was an icon to the sport of baseball for what he did. And then Willie Mays, another one as well. Hank Aaron falls into that category. Ernie Banks as well. But the one that I think has been most overlooked in all of this was the first black player in the American League, which was Larry Doby. You don't hear much about him. Tell me a little bit about why that is.
26: Well, it's very interesting because I actually, the genesis of this book was probably about 10 years earlier when Larry Doby and I, we were very good friends. Larry was working in the American League office at the time, and he had wanted to write his autobiography, and I had wanted to do it with him, and we talked about it. We had many a meeting and many an interview session, and I had a lot of notes from all of that. We just never could get the book sold, and then we both went on to different things, and then Larry passed away. So I was armed with all these notes and tape recordings from our conversations. So having Larry Doby and having knowing what he did in 1954, this was a very critical part of the book because he had passed away, and I had all of this stuff from him. And 54 for him was significant because of the fact that he had always been perceived as being kind of a surly guy. He was not a big fan favorite in Cleveland, whereas Al Rosen was, and some of the other, Bob Lemon and the Indian, Bob Feller and the Indian pitchers. And Larry was kind of a loner. And the reason he was kind of a loner was because when he came up to the Indians, first of all, their spring training camp hotel in Tucson, Arizona, was segregated. He could not even stay with his teammates. And as he told me, he says, I wasn't invited to participate in card games or go to the movies with him on the road. And he said, I guess that was part of the reason why I was kind of bitter and not a very happy guy in those early years with the Indians. But all of that changed in the spring of 54 when the traveling secretary of the Indians got them to integrate the Indians hotel there in Phoenix, and in Tucson, rather. And Larry, for the first time, he said, I felt really a part of the team that year, and his performance showed it.
25: In about 20 seconds, what would you like people to take away from this book, Bill?
26: Well, I think what I'd like them to take away from the book is just the all-encompassing factors that happened in that season as to why it was such a significant season, because it was also the season that, not coincidentally, the Yankees won the most games they ever won under Casey Stengel, 103 games, and they still lost the pennant. And the following year, what did they do? They announced that they were going to integrate and bring Elston Howard up to the big leagues.
25: This is certainly a significant book, and I urge everyone to check it out and read it. It'll give you a great perspective on history, not only in the country, but also the role that baseball played in that history. Bill, congratulations on the book. You know you're welcome back here anytime. Take care, my friend.
26: Okay, thank you very much.
25: Bill Madden with us again. The fifth book he has authored, it's called 1954, the year Willie Mays and the first generation of black superstars changed Major League Baseball forever. We continue on Sports Byline.
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15: Brianna Scurry joins us on Sports Byline. She was the starting goalkeeper for the United States women's national soccer team in the World Cup and the Olympics. She has won two Olympic gold medals and a World Cup title. And her career total of 173 international appearances is the most among female soccer goalkeepers. And she was a founding member of the WUSA. That's the women's, the first women's professional soccer league, playing three seasons with the Atlanta Beat, where they won two WUSA championships. You know, I know you grew up in Minnesota. How does a gal up in Minnesota get interested in a sport like soccer, Brianna?
4: I tell you what, when I was young, 12, 13 years old, you know, going to school, elementary school in Dayton, Minnesota, the flyers just came around and said different sporting events on them to sign up, come play, and it'll be fun. And soccer was one of those. I also played floor hockey, and I played tackle football in fourth and fifth grade as well. So soccer was just one of many different sports that were available to me at that time, and I took a chance on it, and it's worked out so far,
15: Was basketball your first and deepest love, though?
4: Absolutely, it was. It definitely was. Basketball, I absolutely adored that sport. I mean, it was fast-paced. It was exciting. There was never a dull moment, and I always felt involved. And I just loved playing the game of basketball. And so, yeah, absolutely. If I could have got, you know, a few more opportunities in college for basketball, I might have taken one of those instead. You never know.
15: Why did you migrate to goalkeeping? What was it about that position?
4: Well, when I was 12 years old, living in a rural area, they didn't have a girls' soccer team. And so the team that I ended up joining actually that first year was a boys' team from the Dayton area where I lived in the Champlin area, which was the next town over. And so I was the only girl on the team, and they thought it was the safe thing to put the girl in the goal, although now we know that's the most dangerous position there is on the field. But they thought they were doing me a favor to keep me safe, and they put me in the goal. And then the next few years, I played mostly in the field until I was about 16 or 17, and then I made goalkeeping my permanent home, and I'm glad I did.
15: I would assume that you are pretty team-oriented. Now, I say that, Brianna, because you are the youngest of nine children with three brothers and five sisters. Tell me a little bit of what it was like growing up in a family that large.
4: I tell you what, it was fantastic. My mom and dad were incredibly supportive, and ironically, I was, I'm the last of nine, like you said, but I was born 9 years after my next closest sibling. So it was only myself and my sister in the household when I was growing up, because all the other kids were, you know, growing up and moved out and having their own lives and everything. So it was actually kind of interesting. It was just the two of us. And then when I was 12, 13 years old, my sister moved out. So I was virtually an only child for, you know, the last few years of my formative years at home. But, you know, my parents have always been incredibly supportive. And I think, you know, the best for last, so I can't complain.
25: How many cars did your parents go through taking kids around to different sporting events?
4: I tell you what, I honestly think that my parents probably went to more sporting events just for me than all my other siblings combined, because I was an active kid. Like you said, I played basketball, I played floor hockey, soccer, softball, I ran track. I mean, I was busy year-round doing different sports, and my parents were incredibly supportive and there with me every step of the way.
25: One of the things I've observed over the years in talking to athletes in various sports and various positions in their sports is that they seem to all have a particular personality that's suited to their positions. Now, what I mean by that, Brianna, wide receivers all seem to be the same personality-wise. Pitchers, catchers, everything. But in soccer, let me ask you about the goalkeeper. Is there anything, generally speaking, that is the same about all goalkeepers, either the way they approach the game, they think about the game, they react physically and mentally?
4: Well, we all would like to think we're a little bit more intelligent because we're playing goalkeeper. We're not running as much as everybody else. But all my teammates have told me that they all find goalkeepers are a little nutty. So I guess we have that in common. We all have a little bit of confusion going on in our heads, because why in the world would we want to stand in front of people, you know, shooting a ball at 50 miles an hour or try to block, you know, a goal when everybody else is trying to, you know, get it through you? And so you got to be a little off-center, they say, to be a goalkeeper, but I think we like to think of ourselves as intelligent people that are playing the sport we love and not having to run as much.
25: Let me make an observation here, and I played the sport. Matter of fact, I played it for a little while in the old first professional men's league, and I would have to say that all goalkeepers are good communicators. Am I correct in that observation?
4: That's absolutely right. You are absolutely right. We are all communicators, and in all seriousness, we are all a lot quite courageous as well. being a communicator is paramount. I mean, you can only get so far on your individual athletic ability, but as a goalkeeper over the years, I learned that the better I communicate, the better the outcome for my team. And so for me, over the years and towards the end of my career, the perfect game was a game I didn't actually have to make any saves in, because I was able to direct and communicate with my defense so effectively that they stopped every opportunity that a team had. So you're absolutely right about that. Communication is a key point.
25: Where does anticipation fall into that? And what I mean by that is that with baseball players, they'll tell you, well, I'm going to be looking for a fastball. What about the goalkeeper? Can they read what's happening in front of them to the point that they can almost anticipate what the play is going to be and what they're going to have to do defensively as it sets up?
4: I definitely believe that. I recall when I played, as soon as the ball was turned over and the opposing team was running at me, like I could see how all the opposing attackers were running, and just how their voices sounded, and if their voice went up and loud, they were probably going to get the ball. Or if they were running, you know, away from me, I needed to make sure that my defender was close to them. I knew which ones the defenders needed to cover tight and the ones they didn't need to. But, yeah, you can totally anticipate. But it takes time. It's a skill. And what happened for me was, like, the hairs on the back of my neck would stand up. And that was almost like a signal that, you know, something was coming. And, like I said, it became a chess player. I became a chess player, just trying to put my pieces in the right position to thwart any attacks. But that's absolutely the anticipation going on right there.
25: How did you end up at the University of Massachusetts?
4: Actually, my coach, Jim Rudy at UMass, he was recruiting my club team coach's daughter to go to the University of Central Florida, where he was coaching there. And she actually ended up, her name was Denise Swinson, and she ended up going to UConn, and Jim Rudy ended up going to UMass. And he and my club team coach were good friends, and my club team coach told him about me. Because, you know, said that, hey, if you need a goalkeeper, this girl's really good. Not a ton of people really know how good she could be. And, you know, she would do well with you, because Jim was also a great goalkeeper coach himself as well, not just an outfield player coach. He coached the keeper as well, and so it was a good fit for me.
25: What do you think about the development of soccer when you were in college to where we are today? I mean, I think of the North Carolinas. I think of other schools that are powers when it comes to women's soccer. How has it developed over the years?
4: Well, I tell you what, Billie Jean King had a lot to do with the development. I mean, nowadays, the opportunity for all girls in high school to play at a quality college are huge. Like, there's so many colleges right now that have women's soccer at their university, and because of that, there are so many great players being more spread out. That's why you're having so many different teams winning national championships now, as opposed to just one team winning so many. And so it's been a real, you know, great growth in the sport. And I think the opportunity is there. I mean, now you have teams in the Pacific part of the country that are battling, you know, the Carolinas and the Notre Dame and the Dukes and the Connecticuts of the country now, and are just as good. And, you know, the California teams as well. And so it's really a toss-up as to who's going to win a national championship from year to year. Whereas before, when I played, it wasn't like that at all. I mean, everybody pretty much guessed that Carolina would win, and they were usually right.
25: We have about 45 seconds before we have to break, but your four-year collegiate career, 37 shutouts and 65 starts with a career record of 48-13-4 and less than a goal against average. When you think back on that, does that impress you?
4: That's pretty good, actually. I'll take it. That's pretty consistent. That's much better than I actually recall. I remember thinking, boy, a lot of balls go past me every day. But I guess I held out a few more than I originally thought. So I'm proud of that. I'll take that.
25: In about 20 seconds, any particular moment in your college career that stands out to you?
4: Oh, the after we lost miserably, unfortunately, to North Carolina in the Final Four, the semifinal 4-1, we had media training, a meeting for media after the game, and I saw Mia Hammond Anson, and I went up to Mia and shook her hand and gave her a hug and said, great game, and she said, you too, Keith. I said, tell him that, and she said, he knows, meaning Anson knew already, and a week from that day, I got the call, and I was on the national team for 15 years.
25: That is amazing. What a great memory it is. Hold on, Brianna. Brianna Scurry is with us, and she was the starting goalkeeper for the United States women's national soccer team in the World Cup and also the Olympics. We continue across the country and around the world on Sports Byline.
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0: I mean, at the college level back then, you know, in the mid-90s, there were a handful of really good colleges that you'd play on your schedule, and then there were quite a few that weren't that good, and so they weren't as competitive as games could be. But once you made that step up to the national team level and in the national team camp as a new person, the majority of new people that come in, you know, they either sink or swim, and most of them sink. And so you're coming into national team camp, you know, as a rookie, just trying to keep your head above water. And for me, I think it was like the week I gave up 1,000 goals. You know, I didn't really think I was doing that well, but thank goodness the coaches saw something in me that I didn't necessarily see, and they kept inviting me back. And I finally got the hang of it after a few months.
1: Tell me about March 16th, 1994.
0: March 16, 1994, that sounds like that might have been my very first game in Portugal.
1: Yep.
0: That is a very interesting day because I remember being really nervous about that game, and right before the game, the defense gets together before the kickoff, and Carla Overbeck, who was my captain at that time, she grabbed my hand and, like, took my face into her hands and looked at me and said, "You deserve to be here." And that's all I needed to hear. I mean, I don't know if you know Carla that well, but if she says anything to you, it can keep you going for a long time. And when the captain says you belong here, you definitely believe it. So that was a very special day for me.
1: And that was your first shutout, wasn't it? You recorded it the same day?
0: I sure did, yeah. Good start.
1: What was it about that women's national team during the period of time, the 15 years you were with them, as players came and went, but the core of the U.S. women's national teams was very, very solid. Tell me, what was the glue that held them together?
0: I tell you what, it was a magical team, and you know, we were like sisters, and we really honestly got along well. I mean, we all liked each other. We all knew that there was something great going on, that we were able to play soccer for a living, and we all felt very grateful for that, and we wanted to win, and that was the bottom line. Like, we want to win no matter what the circumstances are, no matter what the team is we're playing, and we were ferocious in our drive to win, and you know, we did manage to do that most of the time. I mean, in 1995 in the World Cup, we lost you know, in the semifinal, but to date, you know, the U.S. team has never done worse than third in any major world event, and that's unheard of. I don't think any other team can say that, men or women. And, you know, it's just a mentality. It's a theme that's been woven through the team for so many years, starting with Michelle Akers, who, above all, was just a fierce competitor. And, you know, it's a team, so you got to do it all together and pull for each other.
1: Have you found, Brianna, in your international play, that the teams, whether it be China or whether it be Sweden, that they reflect the personality of the people that are part of that country and their country themselves? Because I've always found it that way. I think that the United States is a little bit more flamboyant and flashy and everything, and they play soccer, I think, that way. Did you find it to be so?
0: Yeah, absolutely. I mean, we tried to be as creative as we could, but then, like, we play against a team like Brazil, who has a very, very deep and storied tradition in soccer, and they would, like, dance circles around us, you know, with the moves that they could pull off, and it was dazzling, the beautiful game they played. But we were USA, we were America, we were grit, we were blue collar, and we were fight to the very end. And if you go back and look at some of the games we beat Brazil in the finals, we were not the better team on the day a lot of the time, but we just had the bigger heart on that day.
1: What about the Chinese?
0: Oh, the Chinese, they were at the time, are now similar to the current Japanese team, who does a lot of short, small passes, very much a unit. They don't really worry about, you know, individuality, but they want to work together well as a team, and they're forced to be reckoned with, and I think the Chinese people are very much like that as well. And same with the Japanese. They're very similar in ways to, like, say, the 99 Chinese team and the 2011 Japanese team are very similar teams, even though they're, you know, 15 years apart.
1: I don't know whether you found it to be, but I was covering the 96 Olympics in Atlanta, and of course we know there was the bomb explosion.

0: explosion and everything. And I had covered other Olympic Games, and I found them to be kind of a international festival, while I found Atlanta to be kind of a southern party. Let's just leave it at that.
1: I wouldn't know anything about that.
0: That's
1: what I'm talking about.
0: You played every minute of the team's five matches. You conceded only three goals, and you won your second gold medal. What do you remember out of those Olympic Games, aside from the explosions?
1: I tell you what, that Olympics and the World Cup in 99 were truly amazing because we were playing on U.S. soil for U.S. fans. And that was, I believe, that Olympic was the first time that many people, you know, showed up in the USA, if not the world, to watch a women's game. We had 76,000 that night at Bulldog Stadium. And, I mean, the people, the energy, the perfect night, it was energetic, and the fans were excited. And, of course, it's the Olympics, which is a big deal. You know, there's medals to be won, and you're playing your heart out. Because, you know, one team is about to achieve a dream that they've had since they were little girls. And that was the first time women's soccer was in the Olympic Games. And so you only win the first one once. And we were lucky enough to do that. And the one thing I remember most about that game is after the game we won, we were going around in circles, you know, waving to the crowd. And I swear I saw like 10 people I knew. And there's no way I could have seen 10 people and 76,000, but sure enough, I saw people that I knew from high school, people that I knew from college, people that I played club ball with in the crowd. I mean, it was amazing. It was an amazing night, and including my parents were there as well, so it was fantastic.
0: There's only a couple events in sports over my career that I think you always know where you were, and I certainly, when you guys won the World Cup, that whole game was, I don't even know how to describe it, but from a player's standpoint, down on the field, the dramatic way that it ended and everything, and you talked about winning in the United States. What is it that you were left with in that victory?
1: Well, it's amazing. What I remember most so often about that tournament is the first game when we played at Giant Stadium, we were trying to get to the field, and we were like, what are all these people? We're in traffic jam. We're never going to get there in time. And then we rolled up and we realized this crowd was for us. So we were like, holy cow, this is awesome. And that was like one memory that I remember most often. And then I also remember just being in that tunnel in that final against China at the Rose Bowl and just feeling the energy of 90,000 people in the Rose Bowl. And none of us, I mean, I surely didn't imagine I would ever be playing in front of a crowd like that. And they were just willing us to win. And, I mean, I tell you what, it was hot. It was like 107 on the field. Two heavyweight, you know, teams just slugging it out down there. And, I mean, Michelle Akers had the most amazing game you'd ever seen. And then I go ahead and I knock her out right before the end of the game, before the overtime on a cross. And then China got their incredible opportunities, and then Christian really heading it off the line. I mean, that game had every bit of drama in it that, you know, would best any Hollywood script. And then, of course, it went to PKs, and, you know, I said to my team, I said, you know, I will get one. I just need to get one. And I knew they were going to make all their kicks, and I knew I was going to save one. And sure enough, I did. Thankfully.
0: Unforgettable moment. Let me take you on. You went on to play professional soccer, of course. And in 2010, you were playing for Washington in the Women's Professional Soccer League. And you were playing a game in Philadelphia. It was April 25th, 2010. Pick up the story from there.
1: Yes, we were playing a road game early in that 2010 season against Philly. And I was starting that game. It was a fairly, you know, even game, evenly matched. And the right midfielder for Philly, I actually believe it was Lori Lindsay, who now plays for the U.S. team, she hit a low shot in that goal, and it wasn't all that, you know, eventful. And so I come out low to scoop it up, thinking it's, you know, routine, and then it felt like somebody hit me in the side of my head with a bat. and it turns out it was their forward who's crashing in on the opposite side to try to nip the ball and get it past me with her toe, but she ended up clocking me in the side of my head with her knee, and we both bundled to the ground, and I still remember, like, having the ball in my hand, but I don't remember the hit to the ball. I just know I had the ball in my hand. And the referee didn't even call a penalty. He said, you know, play on, Keith, and so I kicked the ball out. And as soon as I did that, everything changed. My life changed forever. Like, I couldn't get my focus. I started to get a headache. The jerseys on the names on the backs of my teammates' jerseys started to get fuzzy. I started to, like, kind of tip over to my left and feel just not like myself, like, in a daze. And I tell you, my life has not been the same, and that was over 4 years ago now. And so it turns out that I played the last 7 minutes of that half, came out of the halftime, and I was walking towards my trainer, and I was veering to my left, and she comes out. She's like, are you okay? I said, no, I'm not okay. And she helped me back to the locker room, gave me 3 words to remember, could not remember them. Honestly, only knew where I was because I was in my uniform still. Knew I was in Philadelphia because there's banners. Like, it wasn't like I knew in my mind where I was. I just, you know, I could read it. And have not played since.
0: Yeah, you said, I felt like I was going through quicksand. I became severely depressed because I started to think this was going to be my life, and every day I woke up hoping I would get my life back. You've had a surgical procedure. Where are you in the process now, Brianna?
1: Yes, I had the bilateral occipital nerve procedure done, and that was in late October. And what that is essentially, I had two-inch incisions on the back of my neck where the surgeon scrapes out the damaged nerve. And the doctor actually said that I had the nerves of a 65-year-old man. That's how badly injured it was. Because when the girl hit me on the right side of my head, it made my head go to the left, and it damaged the nerves, especially on my left-hand side. So he scraped those out. That was end of October. I'm doing incredibly well. I was a perfect candidate for that procedure. So in my case, that worked out well to help one of the three things that I do have, which was the nerve issue. And I also have balance issues. Like I said, I keep bumping into things and knocking over things and veering. And I'm now going through therapy for the balance. So that's coming well. But I still have the memory loss, the sleep issues, the lack of concentration. But that's coming along much better now. And I'm definitely on the right road. But that quote that you read that I said, that was the 2 or 3 years before I found the right doctor who knew what was wrong with me. And I honestly did think that my life was not going to be any different, and it was really depressing. And that's the side of concussions, the depressing emotional side that a lot of people don't talk about, but that's the side that, you know, makes football players do insane stuff if they have problems. And, you know, it's hard to talk about. You know, people get squirmy talking about it, but that's what I've been kind of doing. I've been taking on that challenge to talk about it with people and try to help especially youth players, talk about it, things that are wrong with them and how they're feeling if they get a concussion.
0: Well, I agree with you, and it's something that we have to keep talking about because especially with developing young kids when they're playing sports, parents and everybody needs to know what the dangers are and how to deal with it as quickly as possible. Brianna, I want to thank you very much. I've been looking forward to talking with you because of what you did not only on the soccer field but the way you represented yourself for a lot of people, but particularly little girls across the country who looked up to you and the other women of the U.S. national soccer team. Thank you very much, and let's stay in touch.
1: Thank you. It was an honor to be on. I appreciate that.
0: And Brianna Scurry with us. Again, she was the starting goalkeeper for the United States women's national soccer team in the World Cup and also the Olympics. She won 2 Olympic gold medals, the second one coming down in Atlanta in those games. And also in 1991, she led the United States to the World Cup title. We continue with more of you in Sports Byline.
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0: That's going to wrap up this hour of Sports Byline. So good to hear from Brianna Scurry, because she did so much for women's soccer and for the United States, being the goalkeeper in many of the big games and championships that they won. And as I said, she suffered a season and ultimately career-ending injury in 2010 and announced her retirement later that year. And, of course, she was the goalkeeper for the United States women's national soccer team for most of the years between 1994 and 2008. And she finished her international career with a record of 133 wins, 12 losses, 14 ties, and she had 71 shutouts. And the author, Bill Madden, with us. Check out his book. It's called 1954, The Year Willie Mays and the First Generation of Black Superstars Changed Major League Baseball Forever. I'm Ron Barr. Thanks for joining us on Sports Byline.

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2: The U.S. Supreme Court has ruled on Virginia Democrats' redistricting effort.
3: The Supreme Court has rejected a bid by Virginia Democrats hoping to restore a congressional map that would have given them a better chance to add four additional seats in the U.S. House. It leaves in place the Virginia High Court's decision striking down a constitutional amendment narrowly approved by voters. Virginia's Democratic Governor Abigail Spanberger says the state will hold this year's elections under the current districts. It's the latest twist in a partisan redistricting frenzy that kicked off last year, now supercharged by a Louisiana case in which the Supreme Court weakened the Voting Rights Act. Jennifer King, Washington.
2: There's talk of a possible indictment against a high-ranking Cuban official.
4: According to three people familiar with the matter, the Justice Department is preparing to seek an indictment against former Cuban President Raul Castro, and that the potential indictment is connected to Castro's alleged role in the 1996 shootdown of four planes operated by the Miami-based exile group Brothers to the Rescue. Prosecutors in Miami have been building cases against senior Cuban officials amid renewed pressure from South Florida Republicans and a pledge earlier this year by President Donald Trump to orchestrate a friendly takeover. I'm Lisa Dwyer.
2: President Trump says American aircraft manufacturer Boeing has a deal to sell at least 200 planes to China. Trump told reporters about the sale on Air Force One as he returned from a summit with Chinese President Xi Jinping. Trump says China reserved the right to buy as many as 750 Boeing planes. On Wall Street, the Dow by 537 points. The Nasdaq dropped 410. The S&P 500 lower by 92. 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
2: Concerns are mounting as another Ebola outbreak is confirmed in Congo, where dozens of people have died. We hear more on the story from correspondent Kayleen Morgan reporting from Johannesburg.
6: Officials say the outbreak is worrying because some cases have been detected near Bunia, a major city close to the borders of Uganda and South Sudan. Experts warn cross-border travel and ongoing insecurity in the region could make the virus harder to contain. Scientists are also investigating whether this may be a different Ebola strain than the one most current vaccines target. This is Congo's 17th recorded Ebola outbreak since the virus first emerged there in 1976. Ebola spreads through contact with infected bodily fluids and can cause fever, vomiting, and severe weakness. The disease can be deadly if not treated quickly.
2: News and analysis at townhall.com. From Washington, I'm Keith Peters. There's a potential change to the retirement age of U.S. Capitol Police officers.
4: Lawmakers are working to raise the retirement age for U.S. Capitol Police officers. Does lawmakers face rising threats? And as the Capitol Police Department struggles to recruit and retain enough officers? Legislation passed unanimously by the Senate would allow Capitol Police officers to apply to extend their service until age 62, while a bill passed by the House earlier this year would allow them to serve until age 65. Nearly 60 sworn officers are already working on a retirement waiver, more than double the size of a typical recruitment class. I'm Lisa Dwyer.
2: Virginia Governor Abigail Spanberger has signed legislation banning certain semi-automatic firearms. That new law is scheduled to take effect on July 1st. More on these stories at townhall.com.
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11: And wherever you might be across this great country of ours and around the world, I'm Ron Barr. Good to have you back here on America's Sports Talk Show. Fan poll question, kind of lopsided. You fans are saying 66% no, 34% yes. And the question is, are you interested in college football and basketball as you were before NIL and the transfer portal came into play? Wow. So check it out. It's on the homepage at sportsbyline.com. Are you interested in college football and basketball as you were before NIL and the transfer portal came into play? Some World Cup news. The Trump administration is suspending a requirement that foreign visitors from certain countries pay as much as $15,000 in bonds if they are confirmed FIFA World Cup ticket holders. The department imposed that bond requirement last year for countries that it said had high rates of people overstaying their visas and other security issues as part of the Republican administration's broader crackdown on immigration. Travelers to the United States from 50 countries are required to pay that new bond, and five of those countries have qualified for the World Cup. The waiver is a rare loosening of immigration requirements under the administration and will ease travel burdens for at least some visitors to the U.S. for the World Cup, which begins June 11th and is co-hosted by the United States, Canada, and also Mexico. And World Cup team players, coaches, and some staff already were exempt from the bond requirement. Ordinary fans, even if they had confirmed tickets, had not been exempt until this decision. We're kicking off this hour with Roy Eisenhart, lawyer, former president of the Oakland A's when his family owned that team, now teaches law and sports at the University of San Francisco. Inside Angle, the name of the weekly segment, where we drill down on some of the interesting stories in sports and try to give you a better understanding. And then author Jeff Perlman will be here. He's a New York Times best-selling author of 9 previous books. HBO adapted Showtime, his book on the 1980s Lakers, into a major scripted dramatic series, and his 10th book is a very interesting read as well, The Last Folk Hero. We're ready to go with you on Sports Byline.
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11: Time to kick things off on this Friday edition of Sports Byline, as we have for almost 5 years now with Roy Eisenhart, the segment Inside Angle, as Roy and I take a look at some of the interesting stories in sports and break it down for you a little bit better. Of course, Roy has been a lawyer, former president of the Oakland A's when his family owned that team, now teaches law and sports at the University of San Francisco. Well, I put up a fan poll question, and I thought it would be a negative response from the fans, but I didn't think it would be so lopsided, Roy. Question yeah. being, are you interested in college football and basketball as you were before NIL and the transfer portal came into play? Two-thirds, 66% of the fans say, no, they're not interested in it as much. 34% say yes. I'm not surprised, except for by how lopsided that is. Are you?
24: Well, I'm not surprised it's lopsided, because really what we're asking is, we used to have product A, and it had these qualities, and you got to enjoy it and appreciate how it develops fan loyalties and so forth. But now we're substituting a new product for you that doesn't have the same qualities, that has some others. Maybe the quality of play that you get exposed to is going to be higher, but it's a different product. And I don't think that's what fans overall are interested in. You know, we grew up watching football in a certain way, and it is what it is with regard to NIL and schools wanting to make a lot of money off their TV and so forth. But they forget about what fans who are not undergraduates at the college might think about whether they're going to watch that game on television. And so I'm actually, I'd be surprised if it had gone the other way.
11: Yeah. Well, I feel that the fans are just turned off by it so much now. They've had to deal with changing schedules. They've had to deal with changing players on teams and all the other aspects. And I just think it's taken the shine off of college athletics.
24: Well, and a lot of it is a muscle memory that we develop when we're growing up as kids and become teenagers and then college undergraduates and so forth, and that is rooting for a kind of underdog success. The third string quarterback has to come in, and we're interested in whether that can work or whether he's going to blow the game or whatever. Now it's sports news is dominated by who's signing a new contract and what coach is getting fired at one college and getting paid more to go to another college. And I think given the state of confusion that we have in the world surrounding us right now, that we look to sports as kind of a safe haven for traditional values and traditional interests to play out. And you don't get that. You get, if you're watching a game, along the bottom of the screen is the gambling odds, and it's just different. I'm not begrudging the change. The change happens, but it does take my interest away. I've been barely watching baseball this spring. I don't know why. People say why not, and I say I don't know. It just doesn't feel the same.
11: I see the negotiations regarding baseball's next collective bargaining agreement has begun this week, and the current CBA expires December 1st, and serious negotiations are weeks away. The MLB and MLBPA each present their view of the state of baseball during these initial meetings. What do you think their what do you think they're each going to have as a view?
24: Yeah, it's no big secret that the magic words are salary cap, and I don't know how hard the owners are going to push for it. They obviously would like to have it, or not all owners, but I think probably 75% of the owners, and the players are violently opposed to it, and they have their reasons, some of which I think are good ones. And so I think we're going to have a similar situation that we had going all the way back to 1995, when the negotiations get dragged out and eventually ended up in a strike, and then we lost the World Series. I'm not saying we might go that far, but I think it's going to be a very watershed type negotiation, because if you change the structure of baseball to a combination of salary caps, salary floors, and revenue sharing among teams, you're changing the model that's been in existence since 1976, and that takes a lot of adjustment. Basically, the model that I just described is the NFL model, and they haven't done so badly. So, but the idea of change is scary to people, and they don't know what it means, so they tend to want to stay away from it. But I agree that negotiations started. I think there's going to be a lot of speeches for a long time, and then it's not going to be until the fall, I think, before they really get serious. And question is, on that December 1 date, do the players go out on strike? Do the owners lock out the players? Does neither happen and they reach an agreement? We're going to have to see, but it's going to be a lesson in labor law, I think, for a lot of fans.
11: When you take a look at the NFL, as you just pointed out, and also you take a look at the other sports which have some semblance of a salary cap or a restriction on salaries that teams can spend and everything, what is it that baseball and the players are so much against having that salary cap? Is it the fact that they feel if you put it in place, everything else becomes just, it's always going to be about money, and it's, I just don't know what their reasoning is.
24: Yeah. Well, the reasoning is that I don't want to try to summarize it in a way that doesn't give it full justice. But the reasoning is that they don't trust the owners not to manipulate the revenue sharing and the salary cap such that players are going to end up being paid less than they would under the old system. And, you know, you can't prove that owners won't manipulate it, and you can't prove that players won't be paid less. So the player's position is we don't want to take that risk because then we can't go backwards.
11: Well, also there is the little bit of history, is there not, there that Major League Baseball was found to be in collusion?
24: Well, really, the history goes all the way back to 1876, or that period of time when owners were just tyrants in the way they owned clubs. They just paid players whatever they thought they wanted to pay them, and they could reduce their salary or they could cut them without having to continue to pay them. And it was a very asymmetric system. And it was in 1976 that the arbitration, where the players were finally able to establish some kind of a free agency and some more balance in payments, but owners have fought it all the way. So, we have a long, long history of owners abusing their power, and that has been never expunged in players' memories. And so when they look at owner behavior, they're going to look at past history as an indicator of what the future is. And that's, you talk about the collusion back in 85. That's right. A good example.
11: Yeah. Yeah. We got about a minute left. You've been watching any of the NBA playoffs?
24: No.
11: Yeah.
24: No.
11: That's interesting, because I think this year is one of the better NBA playoffs. You've got the two teams in the West, of course, in Oklahoma City and San Antonio. You got major stars there. And then, you know, what the Knicks did to the Sixers.
24: Yeah.
11: It has got me a little more interested than I normally would as well.
24: And I will, but, you know, we talked last week about how we're so worn out by all the product and everything out there that I came off March Madness, and going and watching NBA playoffs for a while, I just had enough basketball. But I'll get back into it probably in a week or so when we get down to the more serious games.
11: Well, good insights on a couple of subjects. I'm sure we'll talk a lot about the baseball playoffs to get your insights as what it's like and what both sides are maybe thinking about. Yeah. Take care, Roy. Have a good weekend. I'll talk to you next week.
24: Thank you, Ron.
11: Okay. Roy Eisenhardt with us. And again, it's been a popular feature on Sports Byline for a number of years, because fans have said to me and emailed me and said, I can understand the issues better now with Roy talking about it. Inside angle. Roy, of course, a lawyer, but also a former president of the Oakland A's when his family owned that team, and also teaches the law and sports at the University of San Francisco. We've got you on America's Sports Talk Show.
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11: Jeff Perlman has joined us here on Sports Byline USA. He's a New York Times best-selling author of 9 previous books, but he's got a new one out, and you've got to check this one out. It's called The Last Folk Hero, The Life and Myth of Bo Jackson. First of all, Jeff, from the mid-1980s into the early 1990s, Bo became the first person to simultaneously star in 2 major professional sports, football and baseball. Put that accomplishment into perspective for me.
2: I would say it is making sure, separating fact and fantasy in the mythology of his achievements, especially dating back to his high school days and early college days where, you know, a lot of, in the South, a lot of tall tales are told, and making sure that the tall tales that were told have at least some basis of fact in them.
11: Every story, of course, has a starting point. What's Bo's?
2: Bessemer, Alabama, one of 11 kids. Raised by a single mom in deep poverty. His mom was a maid at multiple motels. Bo was, it was a 3-room house with no running water, an outhouse outside. He would wear his sister's hand-me-down shoes to school, and when they didn't fit, he would just show up at school in socks. He was a bully. He stuttered severely. He was held back a grade and really developed his athleticism in the very old-fashioned way of throwing, you know, he learned to throw by throwing rocks and crab apples at people. He learned to jump by scaling the 5.5-foot fence surrounding his house so his mom wouldn't catch him. He learned to jump far by jumping over a ditch at the nearby farmer's house. He famously became known as Bo. Bo is short for Boarhog. His real name is Vincent Edward Jackson. But when he was a kid, he and a bunch of friends went to a neighbor's farm with a bunch of sticks, and for 3 days tried killing a boar hog with sticks. And boar hog was shrunken down to Bo, and that's how Bo became Bo.
11: Jeff, one of the things I know in interviewing a number of African-American athletes, the black woman in the family is really very, very powerful. Tell me a little bit about his mother and how that interaction came about.
2: Well, her name was Florence, and, hardworking, very strict, big into discipline. There was one time she caught Bo trying to steal from her purse, and she literally tied him to the bed, and if he tried running away, threatened to shoot him and then beat the living crap out of him. It was very, very discipline heavy. He was afraid of his mother, but also loved his mother, was also very protective of his mother. He learned hard work from her. Also, his father, A.D. Adams, was already married to another woman when Florence gave birth. He lived across town in Bessemer, but had nothing to do with Bo. So really, she was left to raise these kids all on her own and just did the best she could. And he remained fiercely loyal to his mother until the day she died of cancer.
11: Also, knowing the South as I do, and particularly during that time, I'm feeling that it probably had a big impact on his life. Tell me a little bit about that early life and where he lived and how it impacted him.
2: Well, dirt poor. He lived on a road, Butler Road, which I visited. I mean, on the one hand, you know, it's kind of interesting because you talk to a lot of people who grew up in the South during, you know, obviously a lot of prejudice, dealing with a lot of prejudice. And sometimes you're cocooned from it and you're unaware of the depth of what's going on. Like, all their neighbors basically had the same key to each other's houses. So if you needed to borrow a cup of sugar, you could literally take your key and go into the Scotch house next door, the Johnsons down the street. They were all very protective of each other. He grew up around tons and tons and tons of cousins. His family is all from the area. He would go to the Mount Zion Church every Sunday. And it's funny because he wrote in his autobiography years ago that he really wasn't that affected by racism. And I, in a way, I think it was a naive take. Like, he was affected. His mom couldn't get a good job. She wasn't going to get a good education. He wasn't going to a school where they would help you with your stutter and speech impediments. The opportunities were limited. The neighborhoods you could go in were limited. And the church you could attend was very limited. So he may have not seen it at the time, but he was heavily influenced by race and poverty.
11: Jeff, I would also think that maybe sports was an escapism for him. Tell me a little bit about his introduction into formalized sports.
2: Well, he started playing summer league baseball before he got to high school, McAdory High School, and happened to be very, very good. It helped that he was a year older than most of the kids in his grade because he got held back. So, you know, he was bigger, stronger, faster. And when he got to McAdory High School, I mean, you know, he wasn't immediately a football phenomenon. He started playing JV. He didn't actually play varsity his first year there. But he very quickly developed into something really special. He just was faster, bigger, stronger, meaner than the other kids. And I would say, if you want to know how great of an athlete Bo Jackson was, he won back-to-back state decathlon championships. While being so far ahead, he didn't have to compete in the final event, the 1500, which he hated running because he hated long distances. He stole 90 out of 91 lifetime bases as a baseball player at McAdory. He set a single season home run record, high school national home run record with 20 in just 25 games. He missed 7 because of track and field events. He set 5 individual Alabama records in different track and field events. The first time he picked up a discus, he threw it like 10 yards because he didn't know what he was doing. Some guy gave him a quick lesson, one of his other competitors. His second throw went farther than the state leader for that year. Like, everything he did, he was a kicker in football. He played defensive line in football. He was obviously a great running back in football. Everything he did was just artistically beautiful athletically.
11: Was it fair to say he was raw as far as an athletic talent?
2: Yes, especially in baseball. He that really showed itself at Auburn and then with the Royals. He was faster than everyone, stronger than everyone. He had very good instincts. He's not a dumb person by any means, but he just hadn't played a lot of baseball. So I talked with George Brett, you know, the legendary Royal, about Bo, and he said, like, he didn't know what he was doing. Like, he didn't know how to track a ball in the outfield. He really didn't know how to run bases. He didn't know how to move runners over. There was one time he was playing a game with the Royals in the major leagues, and a pitcher balked. And Bo just had no idea what that meant or what to do. In fact, his first major league at-bat came on September 2nd, 1986, against the Chicago White Sox. On the mound for the White Sox was then 321-game winner Steve Carlton. It's a 7-pitch at-bat. In the 7th pitch, Bo Jackson hits a grounder to second, beats it out easily, runs the second fastest home to first time in major league history for a right-handed hitter, 3.6 seconds. And after the game, when asked what it meant to get his first hit off Steve Carlton, admitted he had no idea who Steve Carlton was.
11: Who were the early sports influences? You know, you and I both know that somewhere along the line, somebody takes a young kid underneath their wing and helps develop them. In his case, who was that?
2: It would probably be Terry Brazil, who was the baseball coach, and Dickie Atchison, who was a track coach and a football coach at McAdory High. You know, those guys, Terry Brazil in particular, like, was always driving. He was a white coach, always driving the African-American kids home, making sure they were safe, making sure they had a place to go. A lot of those kids, it's cliche, but I hate to say it, but didn't have father figures at home. He really became a father figure. You know, sports gave him a foundation. Like for Bo, it gave him a foundation. It also showed him, like, he was terrified. He had an older brother who went to reform school. And his older brother would come home and tell all these terrifying stories about getting sexually assaulted at reform school. And Bo was terrified of that, absolutely terrified of that. He did not want to have to go to reform school and have kids rape him. Like, that was in his head what would happen. So sports, when he found out he was good at it, and he had these coaches start telling him, you know, you could make it. You could be something. You could be something. He saw as a way to not go to reform school.
5: Also, his ego. Obviously, athletes have big egos. They need to have it in order to perform at a high level. How was his managed along the way in the early years?
2: You know, I don't think his ego was particularly enormous compared to others. Now, he's moody as all get out. He's very guarded. He does not like signing autographs. He sort of keeps to himself. He's very quiet. But he was never a guy, except for maybe early college, who was like going out looking for women. He certainly wasn't doing drugs. He wasn't getting wasted very much. Like, he was really a to himself. Again, I think when you come up poor, that poor, and you have a severe stutter, and you really struggle in your life, I think when you make it, you appreciate it more than you take it for granted. And that guy definitely appreciated it. Like, he wasn't Barry Bonds. He wasn't treating people like crap, or he didn't think he was the greatest thing known to man.
5: In about 30 particular, his early life, that signature for him?
2: I'm sorry, I didn't hear that. Could you say that again?
5: I said, was there a moment in his life in 30 seconds that was signature for him?
2: Oh, yeah. I would say first night game, University of Georgia, night baseball game ever. Bo, in his second at-bat, hits a home run that hits the lights. This is 39 days before The Natural came out, and he hits the lights. The fans give him a standing ovation. This is on the road. His next two at-bats, he hits two more home runs. His last at-bat, he doubles, and they all boo him.
5: Jeff Perlman is with us. This is a must-read book. We're going to make it a selection of the month on the Sports Byline USA Book Corner. The Last Folk Hero, The Life and Myth of Bo Jackson. Of course, he was a multi-sport star, and he is known as the modern-day sports star. And this is a wonderful, wonderful book. We'll continue on with Jeff Perlman as we continue across the country and around the world on Sports Byline.
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5: Jeff Perlman has joined us here on Sports Byline USA. He's authored 9 other previous outstanding books, best-selling books on the New York Times list, but his 10th one is a special one. It's called The Last Folk Hero, The Life and Myth of Bo Jackson. Let me ask you a little bit about him. From the mid-1980s until the early 1990s, Bo became the first person to simultaneously star in two major league, major professional sports, football and baseball. Put that

0: 1989 All-Star game with a home run off Rick Rushall. And it was this magical moment, right, where Ronald Reagan and Vince Scully are in the booth. And this is when the All-Star game was must-see TV for sports fans everywhere. And it's this magical moment. And you think, wow, can't get any bigger than that. Well, he also, on Monday Night Football, runs over Brian Bosworth, runs 91 yards down the sideline. Like, he wasn't just playing them. He was creating these moments, and you never knew what you were going to see. So he was, in a way, he was event programming himself. Like, you had to watch Bo Jackson. He wasn't just a guy doing it. He was doing things nobody had seen before.
1: He was a kid that came out of the deep south, as you said, in Alabama. And I'm just wondering, going to Kansas City to play baseball, going to the Raiders to play on the West Coast to play football, how did he handle that?
0: Fairly well, actually. The thing is, so Kansas City, which is one of my favorite cities in America, I always say my wife, it's a very underrated American city, isn't altogether that different than being in an Auburn, Alabama, or a Birmingham. It's a very sort of low-key major league city. It was comfortable for him. He used to, he got a house in Leawood, Kansas, and he set up a bow and arrow, you know, set up in the backyard, so he would shoot his arrows, and he could go hunting, and it was very comfortable for him. Now, L.A., he couldn't believe how expensive it was, and I lived there, and he was correct. He couldn't believe how expensive it was. He hated the traffic. He didn't love the congestion. He wasn't going out. He didn't aspire to go to premieres. It really, for him, was just a place to play football. And if it had been Chicago or, you know, Green Bay or New York, it wouldn't have mattered. He was there to play football. So Kansas City was much more his speed than Los Angeles.
1: You know, one of the things I find fascinating, if you think about Kansas City, and you're right about Kansas City being an outstanding town, it's Midwest. The people are Midwest. I think the people that play sports in that franchise are Midwest. But if you think of the West Coast, of all the organizations in football, the Raiders, you know what the reputation of the Raiders has been over the years and everything. How did he go back and forth between the two teams and assimilate himself into that environment?
0: Well, he really didn't. That's the thing. He did not have many close friends on either team. He would have a couple. He was closer with some of his Royal teammates, George Brett, Mark Gubiza, Brett Saberhagen, a couple of guys he was friends with. But he really wasn't a guy who was hanging out with the fellas. He wasn't going out to the clubs. He was married. He had young kids. He was a homebody. So, I mean, it's funny. He neither the Royals nor the Raiders had his phone number. So they would have to write him a letter or call his agent to tell him when he had to report. And there's a, you know, there's a moment when Art Shell, the Raiders coach, is asked by the media, so when is Bo getting here? Is it Wednesday? And Art Shell says, maybe. I think so. It could be Tuesday, though. Like, they didn't even know. He was really, really protective of his own self. And in a way, that made it easier to assimilate because he wasn't looking to make buddies, and he wouldn't care if he were sick. He was asked by Dick Schaap in those interview sessions, what's your relationship like with Marcus Allen? And he basically said, it's fine, it exists, but I don't really care one way or another what he thinks about me. We're just teammates.
1: Did he have a preference whether football or baseball?
0: Definitely baseball. I mean, track was his first love, and track was probably his favorite sport, but you can't make money, not much money, during being a runner. He liked baseball. He liked the sort of casualness. He hated football workouts, like hated football workouts. He liked the casualness of baseball. He liked the whole, like, chewing sunflower seeds and stepping on a Gatorade cup and shagging fly balls in the grass and just hanging out, and the, you know, the laid backness of it was very much of his personality. And football, he was never like, go get him, rah, rah, rah, you need to kill this guy. He wasn't, you know, before every football game, he would be found sleeping on some chairs. He'd pull out some chairs and take a nap, and the game would start. They'd have to wake him up. Like, he was not a, I need to get juiced up and amped up and we're going to butt heads before the game. Like, he was much more of a baseball, casual, chill guy.
1: One of the things we both know is that athletes tend to have superstitions, and you don't, you know, touch the line when you're going onto the field in baseball and other superstitions like that. Did he have any?
0: Nap before football, and that is it. He would always take a nap before every game. And I don't know if that was probably more ritual than superstition. He wasn't that way. Like, he's such a weird athlete. He actually is a really, really weird athlete. Like, he wasn't superstitious. He didn't have a ton of rituals. He wasn't very rah-rah. I don't think he lost his sleep, honestly, worrying if the Raiders would win the Super Bowl, the Orioles would make the World Series.

0: series. Not that he didn't want to, but he came, he did his thing, he enjoyed his career, he tried his best, and then he went home and repeat the next day. Like, he wasn't living and dying with it. He was just doing it at a very high level.
1: His career path, of course, goes from Auburn's transcendent Heisman Trophy winner, superstar of both the NFL and Major League Baseball, and ubiquitous bow-nose Nike pitchman. What was the biggest challenge in handling all of that for him?
0: That he didn't really like the attention. He's one of those guys, you've probably come across guys like this in your career, because I definitely have, who he wanted you to know he was great, but he didn't want to have to tell you. You know, like, he didn't want to have to tell you. So he didn't like signing autographs. He really didn't like signing autographs. He did not like being recognized in restaurants. He didn't need you to tell him how great he was. He didn't need to hear it all the time. And I think he really struggled with sort of the fame that came with it and the attention he didn't want. And it's weird because you have enough of an ego that you want people to know you're great. You just don't want to hear about it all the time. It's kind of weird. So I think he struggled with that. On the bright side, he didn't struggle with the end at all. He got hurt. He struggled as far as playing-wise. He was playing on an artificial hip, which is amazing. And when it was done, it was done. He never tried coming back. He never bemoaned his fate. He never regretted playing football. He just kind of moved on.
1: The title of the book is The Last Folk Hero, and you called Jackson a folk hero. Why?
0: Because he did so many amazing things that we can't see. You know, we all know he ran a 4.13 40 at Auburn. There's no tape of it. I told you about hitting the lights in Atlanta. There's no tape of it. With the Raiders, he ran a 4.19 on grass, then ran a 4.17 because they didn't believe it. There's no tape of it. In high school, he hit a ball that went so high to left field, but by the time it came down, he was rounding third base. I have a gazillion witnesses to it. There's no video of it. There's no video of him winning the state decathlon championships. No video of him setting the track and field records. So many things he did that truly are Paul Bunyan-esque that we have never seen.
1: One of the other myths about him, and you write about this in the book, did he really jump over a parked Volkswagen?
0: He did indeed. He also jumped out of a pool waist deep onto the lip of the pool. And if you don't think that's hard, try it at home. It's impossible.
1: The other one that I was fascinated by, because being a pilot myself, during the 1991 flight that nearly killed every member of the Chicago White Sox, which I don't remember. Maybe you can background me on that. He was in the cockpit trying to help. What's the story there?
0: Okay, so I opened the book with this story. It's 1991. White Sox are returning from California after playing the Angels. Midway, Tim Raines looks out the window, and the left engine, I think it was the left engine, is on fire, and there are flames running up the side of the plane. Everyone starts freaking out. Holy crap, holy crap. Rosary beads are out, and, you know, prayers and phone calls to loved ones on the seatback phones. And all of a sudden, the cockpit door opens, and out comes Bo Jackson. And he says, everyone calm down. The pilots have it under control. Don't worry about it. We'll be okay. And the plane lands in Des Moines. Now, that's the story I got. But then I got a second story from other members of the White Sox who said, no. He didn't come out of the cockpit. He ran toward the cockpit. The plane's on fire. Everything's happening. He runs toward the cockpit to help the pilots. So I have both of those stories, and I always say they kind of speak to the mythology. Maybe they both happened. I mean, who the hell knows? But one thing that everyone agreed upon is the plane lands in Des Moines, 3:30 in the morning. They're all really shaken. There's a kiosk that's closed with a bunch of pretzels in a case and a locked keg. And Bo Jackson picks up the keg, uses his bare right hand, breaks off the lock, and starts pouring beer. And I always say, like, the mythology of Bo Jackson, where did he get the cups from?
1: One of the things that's puzzling to me, and maybe you can help me better understand it, is with his personality, like you've talked about, did not like attention. What drew him to being a pitchman? I mean, the Bo Knows Nike campaign is infamous.
0: I mean, you know, cha-ching, cha-ching, cha-ching. That made him millions and millions and millions of dollars. And also, like, not for nothing, it's just really cool. You know, like, it's really cool. It's a great advertising campaign. It's really remarkable. It's so well done. I'll tell you something funny about that. 1989 All-Star Game, where Bo leads off against Rick Russell with a home run. The Bo You Don't Know Diddley ad, which was the most famous of the ads, featuring Bo Diddley and a bunch of athletes like John McEnroe and Michael Jordan, is set to premiere during the fourth inning of that game. and the Nike executives are all at Mickey Mantle's restaurant in New York City watching the game on TV. And they're all freaking out. How is this going to go over? How is it going to play? First inning, Bo leads off, hits this majestic home run. It's beautiful. And the Nike executives are leaping up and down in Mickey Mantle's restaurant because they know they hit marketing gold, that the ad was coming out at the exact right time, on the exact right day, at the exact right place. And that whole campaign just blew up.
1: Yeah, his story certainly illuminates the heyday of universities lining the pockets of student-athletes and prospective recruits with cash and various gifts for them and their families. Was that the case at Auburn for him?
0: Yes. There were two ways that there are multiple ways, but two ways that at Auburn, I talked to a lot of guys who were there, that they got paid, the players did. Number one, the booster handshakes. We would run off the field, and the boosters would all be there shaking your hand, and in their hands would be wads and wads of bills. And then number two was every player would get four tickets to every home and away game, and you could sell them, and the boosters would pay them, 100 times over face value. So some of these guys were making, $100,000 a year off of selling tickets and getting paid. And Bo Jackson had an agent while he was in college. It was a guy who gave him money and gave him gifts. And I always say, and I really mean this, like, again, one of 11 kids, best from Alabama, dirt poor. If we look back at that time period and say he did anything wrong in taking money, it's preposterous. You can argue the university did wrong or the boosters did wrong, but if I'm him, I'm taking that money just as well.
1: And there's another aspect. I think that university time was difficult for him because you talk in the book about him carrying grief and guilt from incidents in which friends and fellow athletes had been injured or even died in the case of Greg Pratt. How did he overcome that? Because that's a very young time in a person's life, and that type of weight and pressure can be really difficult.
0: Yeah, well, his fullback, Greg Pratt, when Bo was a sophomore, they were doing drills early in the before the season started, off-season drills. Hot, hot day. This is the era of you're going to run until you pass out, and we're not going to give you water. And this guy, Greg Pratt, they were doing 400s around a baseball field, and on the fourth 400, he collapsed. Later goes into the shower and looks at Lionel James, Bo and his teammate, and says, tell my mama I'm going to be okay. And he dies of heat stroke. And absolutely devastating to Bo, absolutely devastating to that team. But Bo Jackson was made of steel. Like the guy he had this fortitude that was very unique, and he wasn't going to be stopped, and he weren't going to stand in his way, and he wasn't going to take crap from you, and he just kept coming forward. It's one of his great strengths, and that's kind of what he did throughout his time there.
1: We only have 30 seconds left. Where is Bo today?
0: Bo lives in Burr Ridge, Illinois. He runs a bunch of companies in the food industries. He occasional ads, shovels his own driveway, drives his own Ford truck, has three kids and a grandson who's 18 months.
1: What is he most proud of?
0: I think he'd say his family. In fact, he always says his family, by far his family, more than anything. The guy's a good guy. He really is a good, decent human being who's had a remarkable life.
1: Well, I want to thank you for writing this book, first of all, and the way you presented it. I mean, just outstanding. And, of course, you've had 10 others or 9 others before that were outstanding as well. Thank you very much, Jeff, for being here with us on Sports Byline. Take care, my friend.
0: Oh, thank you for having me. I appreciate it.
1: Jeff Perlman, again, you got to check this book out. It is a great read. It's his 10th book. It's called The Last Folk Hero, The Life and Myth of Bo Jackson. And I think anybody that's followed sports over the years certainly know that he was somebody of special ability. We continue on America's Sports Talk Show.
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0: That wraps up this first hour of Sports Byline. Author Jeff Perlman was with us, New York Times bestselling author of 9 previous books. HBO adapted Showtime, his book on the 1980s Lakers, into a major scripted dramatic series. He's also a former Sports Illustrated senior writer, and his 10th book is an interesting read, so check it out. The Last Folk Hero, The Life and Myth of Bo Jackson. And, of course, Roy Eisenhart was with us, as he is every Friday, for our segment we call Inside Angle. He's been a lawyer, former president of the Oakland A's when his family owned that team. Now he teaches law and sports at the University of San Francisco, as he and I drill down each week on Inside Angle, trying to give you a better understanding of what's been happening with some of the major sports stories. But stick around. I'm coming right back with more of you and America's Sports Talk Show.
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2: President Trump touted trade with China on his way home from Beijing after meeting with President Xi Jinping for 2 days. The president told reporters aboard Air Force One that Boeing will be making its first sale to China in nearly a decade.
3: A lot of great trade deals, including over 200 planes from Boeing with a promise of 750 planes, which will be by far the largest order ever if they do a good job with the 200, which I'm sure they will. And that's General Electric also, the engines. So they're buying General Electric. So it's approximately 400, 450 engines, 200 planes, and a promise of up to 750 if they do a good job.
2: A sticking point remains the island of Taiwan, which China claims as its own territory. An army brigade is no longer heading to Poland.
4: Several U.S. officials confirmed that 4,000 troops from an army brigade are no longer en route to Poland this week. The deployment was canceled after Defense Secretary Pete Hegseth signed a memo directing a brigade combat team to be moved out of Europe. While some troops had already been sent to Poland, some still in the U.S. were told shortly before departure not to travel to the airport. Another official said most of the Army unit's equipment had already made it to Europe and was sitting in ports. The Trump administration had previously said it was cutting U.S. forces in Germany only. I'm Lisa Dwyer.
2: The Texas Supreme Court has refused to declare that Democratic state lawmakers who briefly left the state last year in a quorum break to stop a vote on new congressional voting maps pushed by the president vacated their offices. The all-Republican court dealt a blow to Governor Greg Abbott and state Republicans on Friday in their efforts to severely punish the more than 50 Democrats who bolted for New York, Illinois, and Massachusetts in a bid to stop the vote. More at townhall.com.
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2: Former movie mogul Harvey Weinstein's infamous misconduct case ends with another mistrial after the jury deadlocked. More from correspondent Jennifer King.
6: It was the third attempt for the closely watched Me Too era case involving Jessica Mann. A 2020 verdict was overturned and a jury deadlocked on Mann's rape charge in 2025. Prosecutors must now decide if they will go to trial for a fourth attempt. The jury had been weighing whether the former movie mogul raped actor and hairstylist Jessica Mann at a New York hotel in 2013. The defense argued that the encounter was consensual. Weinstein appeared in a wheelchair and didn't testify during the trial. He's been convicted of other sex crimes and will remain behind bars. I'm Jennifer King.
2: French singer and actor Claudine Lange has died at 84. She became infamous for being charged in the fatal shooting of her boyfriend, Olympic skier Vladimir Spider Sabik, in 1976. Breaking news and analysis at townhall.com. A sacred piece of 9/11 steel is making its way across the country ahead of the 25th anniversary of the September 11th terrorist attack at the World Trade Center.
7: A moving ceremony here in Atlanta as the 16,000-pound steel beam recovered from the South Tower of the World Trade Center arrives on a truck. Dan DeLeon with Tunnel to Towers says this beam symbolizes lives lost in the terrorist attack and the resilience of our country.
8: It's considered sacred because the bodies were never recovered, so it's literally a graveyard. It's important to the foundation, and it's very moving to see it and to be able to be a part of it.
7: Laura Winters, Atlanta.
2: Stocks fell from its records after higher oil prices sent a shiver through the bond market. The S&P 500 fell 1.2% Friday, the Dow dropped 1.1%, and the NASDAQ composite sank 1.5% from its own record on Friday. More on these stories at townhall.com. I'm Ron Taylor, reporting.
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17: 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As when he was with us, he talked about his and baseball's steroid use. Also, broadcaster Dick Enberg reflects on his outstanding career, and also Joe Montana, and many, many more. 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Brett Saberhagen and Ricky Henderson standing by to join us and you this hour on Sports Byline. Brett Saberhagen was the coach of the Calabasas High School baseball team in Southern California, but that's after pitching 16 seasons in the majors, 8 with the Kansas City Royals, and then finishing up with the Mets, Colorado, and Boston. And he finished up his professional career in 2001. Of course, he won a World Series championship when he was a member of the Royals, and they beat the St. Louis Cardinals, and he was named the World Series MVP. And he also won not one, but also 2 Cy Young Awards. So we'll talk a little pitching with Brett Saberhagen, and I'm very interested in hearing what it's like to coach a high school team. Because it's one thing to have a coach who is just a coach, but what about a guy who won a couple of Cy Young Awards being your coach? So we'll talk to Brett Saberhagen about that. And then right after that, a guy that I watched break into baseball and all throughout his career. I don't know how anybody plays well into their 40s Major League Baseball, but certainly Ricky Henderson did that. All-time Major League Baseball stolen base leader with 1,406. All-time Major League Baseball runs leader. He also had a career high in steals of 130 in 1982. He holds the major league record for most leadoff home runs. He was in the World Series 3 times, twice with the A's and once with the Blue Jays. And so this guy knows success everywhere he has gone. What makes Ricky run? Well, we're going to find out what made him run. We're ready to crank it up. Good to have you with us on Sports Byline.
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16: 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Here's Ron Barr.
17: It's been a long while since we've caught up with Brett Saberhagen, who, of course, pitched 16 seasons in the majors, first eight with Kansas City, then the Mets, Colorado, and Boston, won a World Series with the Royals, of course, also won the Cy Young Award not once but twice, and now he's coaching high school baseball down in Southern California. Brett, what's that experience been like for you?
31: It's just been interesting. I basically took over the high school job. It was a lot more work than what I had anticipated. Kind of wearing multiple hats, from grounds crew to scheduling to dealing with kids and parents and ordering uniforms and making sure baseballs are there. It's a lot of work, but it's fun. I enjoy it. I pretty much took it over because I have my youngest son, Dalton, is got one more year in middle school, and he'll be up at the high school level, and I wanted to try to give him a great high school experience and be on the field with him.
17: Brett, what's the difference in the perspective of being a parent sitting in the stands and watching, say, a high school game as compared to being the guy who is not sitting in the stands but running the operation?
31: Well, it's when I came back from playing, my last year was 2001, and I got back home. I started watching baseball on a regular basis at the high school level and at the little league level between my oldest, Drew, and my youngest, Dalton. I found myself leaving the stands. Parents can be it can be a cruel world. I mean, a lot of people think that their kids are. They're pretty much going on to play professional ball, and it's something that I never try to do. I don't force baseball. I don't force anything on my kids. I never make them do something that they're not going to be happy doing. And I think if you push and force somebody to go out and work and play baseball, they're going to get turned off on it. So I've always gave the boys a choice. If you want to play, give it 100%. But if you don't want to play, that's fine. But being in the stands is tough. Being on the field, it's a lot better to be able to be a part of that and to kind of guide them and give them kind of the high school level is the last time that you know you really can mold these kids and give them something that you feel is going to be necessary to get to the college level or the professional level.
17: You know, Brett, you being a professional baseball player with distinction for such a long time, your ability to evaluate talent and really see kids that have the potential maybe going to the next level, maybe they have a chance to be a professional baseball player, but you're the head coach of a high school team, and yet, you know, every parent probably sees their kid to be better than they actually are. Are you trapped to any degree between the expectation of the parent and the reality of somebody that played the game like you did?
31: Well, I don't know. I try to do the best job as possible out there as far as a coach. And at the high school level, this is a point in time where it's time to win ball games. It's not little league anymore where you're getting everybody the same amount of playing time and you've got to play everybody. This is when they start learning to play the game of baseball and to be out on the field. You've got to be one of the nine best kids on the team. Sure, you try to mix and match and you try to give, you know, you keep your bench, as fresh as possible. So you want to give them bats when you possibly can because at some point in time, you're probably going to need these kids, you know, when it's get into the summertime and you've got a lot of games built up. So you try to, it's just like the professional level when managers are, you've got so many bench guys, but you still try to get these bench players into the game, at times and give them at-bats to keep them fresh.
17: The pitching at that particular level, do kids rely a lot on their fastballs and just try to blow it by somebody, or have you tried to teach them how to pitch rather than just throw?
31: I think at any level, everybody wants to throw the fastball by somebody. I mean, that's just the kind of macho thing that you want to do. But to really become a very good pitcher, you've got to have the mental aspect of the game down. You've got to be able to pitch inside. You've got to be able to follow previous bat swings. I tell these kids, if you watch a particular batter against you, he's going to tell you what he can and can't hit. And you got to put this in your memory bank and remember this. If he swings and looks terrible on a curveball, why are you going to throw him a fastball? And same thing, if he's way late on a fastball, why are you going to speed his bat up with a curveball or changeup? So just try to talk about the whole entire aspect of the pitching game with these kids and let them know how to approach different hitters.
17: Yeah, have you enjoyed this on a personal sense? I mean, being a teacher, I guess every veteran athlete gets to a point in their career whereas if you're a pitcher, you're teaching the young rookie on the team at the major league level. I mean, have you enjoyed it from that perspective of being a teacher now, Brett?
31: It's a lot of fun. I enjoy passing on things to the kids. As far as what I've learned from baseball, what I see, and try to, when I am calling a game for a particular pitcher on the mound, talk to them why I'm calling certain pitches, and let them know what I'm thinking. Same thing on why I might call a pitch out on a certain pitch if I pick something up, throwing over to first base, having the pitcher throw over to first base, why I'm putting a hit and run on here, why I'm stealing on this particular pitch because, we're looking for an off-speed pitch. We think he's going to throw an off-speed pitch. There's a better pitch to steal on than when you're getting a fastball. So you try to pick those things all out and relay to these kids on what you're thinking as a coach when you're sitting on the bench.
17: Do you, as a former Major League Baseball player who, you pitched into the 2001, as you indicated, does the awe factor and the respect factor for what you were able to do factor into them listening a little bit better than somebody who maybe has not been to the level that you've been?
31: I don't know. You would hope that, that all these kids would listen to any of their coaches. And listen to what they have to say. Some of this stuff might not work for them. Some of the stuff might. I've always sat back and I take the best things possible from each coach that I've had and use the things that work for me and then take the stuff that doesn't work for me and disregard it, but listen to them and try it at least. Give it a try. So you would hope that these kids would listen all the way up and all the way through and continue on. It's like anything, and I tell these kids this. I said, you know, you might not all grow up and be professional baseball players. Some of you guys might, you know, have various things that you do throughout life, but give it 100%. If you want to be successful at anything you do, you've got to be dedicated, and you've got to give 100% to whatever you do and whatever field you decide to go into.
17: Brett, let me ask you a question about a story that ran on HBO Real Sports recently about the use of metal bats and how dangerous it can be. A couple of pitchers have been hit by balls knocked back through the box because they come off those metal bats so quickly. What have you noticed about the use of the metal bats, and do you think that they're a safe instrument in baseball?
31: Well, there's all kinds of studies done this and that. You know, I think it comes down to dollars and cents for a lot of people.
17: Mm-hmm.
31: I think the aluminum bats came around to save money, and a lot of these teams and organizations don't have the money to put into to wooden bats because they do break a lot more than the aluminum bats. But yes, it's dangerous. It's dangerous with the wood bat. I've seen Brett Flores, who played on the Red Sox with me, get a line drive back up the middle and just it was devastating. You know, hit him right in the face and broken nose, broken cheek. You know, his eye socket was all messed up, and that's with a wooden bat. You know, and the aluminum bats do the same thing. So you try to teach these kids that once they let go of the ball, they become an infielder and be prepared for anything. Some of these kids are big and strong, and the harder you throw, the quicker the ball is going to come off the bat.
17: How fundamentally oriented toward baseball are the players today, do you think, as compared to when you were a young kid learning the game?
31: Well, when I was learning the game, we didn't have leagues where we played year-round. We had, a regular baseball season, and then we had some kind of summer thing. But these kids are playing in the fall and winter and traveling teams, and I think it's instilled on these kids at a young age. If you want to be successful, you've got to do these things. But I think you do get a burnout stage as well, especially when you're younger. By playing it almost year round, so there's got to be some type of middle ground where you do get some rest and you do get away from the game and take a month or so away just for yourself to clear your mind of all that stuff.
17: Do you try to keep the game fun for them so that they can balance it out, or at the high school level, is it pretty serious business?
31: Well, it's serious business, but you also got to have some fun doing it. Winning always makes things a lot better. You enjoy yourself out on the field a lot more by winning baseball games. But we play little games and have little contests, and we do things to liven up practices at times. But there's time and place for all that stuff. You know, when things are going well, you can take that extra time and doing that stuff. When the kids are making mistakes out there and they're not going and doing their fundamentals properly, they're not doing their bunt defenses, or they're not picking up the ball on a steal looking in. I mean, these things you have to go over. It all depends on the week and how things are going, who you're playing. But absolutely, you've got to try to make it enjoyable for these kids at times as well.
17: Brett Saberhagen has joined us on Sports Byline. We'll talk about his fine 16-year career in the major leagues, won 2 Cy Young Awards. We do that as we continue across the country and around the world. We've got you on America's sports talk show, Sports Byline.
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17: Brett Saberhagen has joined us here on Sports Byline. You heard me mention about the 16 seasons in the majors, the 8 seasons in Kansas City. Brett, when you look back on your career, starting in Kansas City, because you went from a small market, medium-sized market, you pitched also with the Mets, the comparison of the two, the fact that you started in Kansas City, did that lay a nice foundation that allowed you at a mature stage in your career to be able to accept a jump into a market like the Mets in New York?
31: It really did, and the things that I look back on is these young kids that do come up in the big media markets, like a Doc Gooden, who come up at an early age in their career and perform well. It's tough. You're pulled in a million directions. It really is amazing to look at some of these younger kids coming up in that type of arena. I think I was very fortunate to have come up in Kansas City, where you have two or three riders after a game, you know, and a couple of news cameras and so on and so forth. But in New York and in Boston, you're bombarded with about 25 to 30 people. And, you know, the bigger media markets, the worse you do, or the more things you do incorrectly, it's more scrutinized. I feel very fortunate. I don't know if I would have made it, at an early age, back east in some of those tougher cities.
17: It's interesting you say that, but why is it? I mean, you've always been very mature, and I know in the times I talked to you during your career, you always handled the media so well and everything. Was there something about New York that if you get it at a young age, it can be overwhelming?
31: Absolutely. At my first game in the big leagues, I was 19 years old. Later that week, I turned 20. And at that age, you know, just a year and a half out of high school, it's you got so many distractions around you. You've got so much other stuff going on. Kansas City was, I think, a perfect place for me to kind of get my feet wet, know what baseball is all about. Being around one of the best baseball players, that I've ever been around, George Brett. It made that transition from kind of minor league young kid, high school guy, to the big leagues, and able to go about what I needed to do and not have millions of distractions and people pulling me this way and people pulling me that way.
17: Yeah, I was just going to say about the distractions, certainly a lot different in Kansas City, the nightlife, than what you'll find in New York. Invariably, Brett, there is somebody that will take a young player and put them underneath their wing and kind of teach them the ropes when they do come up. One thing to teach them the baseball ropes, another to teach them the ways of life. Let's talk about the baseball ropes. Who was it that took you underneath their wing?
31: Well, I think I was fortunate as well coming up in Kansas City's organization, because my first year in 1984, there was a few rookies that came up on that team. Mark Lubezai and I both made the team out of spring training as rookies, and we played some minor league together, so we were very familiar with each other. We moved in with George Brett the first month of the season. He ended up finding a place for us to live downtown, well, not downtown, but down in the plaza in Kansas City, and just basically took us under his wing and basically said, anything you need. I went into his closet, took his clothes. I was there for about 3 or 4 hours, and I was using his phone, and it took Mark Gubazar about a week and a half to finally go, George, is it all right if I use your phone?
17: Also,
31: He was just great to have around and kind of be a good influence on.
17: Also, you had an ownership there that was very, very special in Ewing Kaufman, and I just wonder if you'll talk a little bit about that, because we don't have that type of ownership, generally speaking, in baseball today like we did when the Royals had Ewing Kaufman there.
31: Well, yeah. I mean, you look back and, you know, him and Avron Fogelman, you know, he's still part of the team, to Avron Fogelman. These people are just Kansas City, you know, they bled, you know, that powder blue. Just very, very good people. They love the game of baseball. It was a family, and you don't see that hardly anymore in baseball because of the free agency and the players going, for the most money they can get, and not being, you know, in the same place for as long as, you know, I think a lot of people growing up were used to. I mean, I can tell you, you know, everybody asked me, who was your favorite player growing up? And I didn't really have a favorite player. I was born in Chicago Heights, and in the late 60s, I loved all the Cubs. You know, I can give you, you know, Ron Santo, Jose Cardinal, Billy Williams, Ernie Banks, Don Kessinger. I can give you all these names of the, you know, those Cubbies. And then, you know, moved out to L.A. when I was 5. I became a Dodger fan, and Dusty Baker and Ron Say and Steve Garvey. And, you know, we can go up and down the list of Reggie Smith, and you go up and down the list of that. So, you know, that was back when the guys stayed together. Now it's you got to get a program every spring training to figure out who's where.
17: You made the move to the National League. You played during your career with two American League teams in the Royals in Boston, two National League teams in the Mets in Colorado. And so much has been said over the years, Brett, about the fact that the leagues are different, the hitters are different, the ballparks are different. The fact that you made that jump to the Mets after 8 seasons, so you were kind of settled in as a veteran, did it make the move to the other league a little bit easier? And is there that much to the fact that there's difference between one league and the other?
31: Well, I think the DH makes those two leagues very different from each other. It's a differently managed game. And I do like the fact that they're different. I love the fact of the purity of, you know, the way the National League game is played. But I do get used to, you know, not having to hit. And that's, well, as a pitcher, where you can just focus on pitching. You know, when you're in the American League, you're facing 9 hitters. You know, in the National League, you're facing 8 hitters and a pitcher. So there's a big difference. And a big difference in how the game is played for the most part.
17: Also, was there any difference in the way you approached pitching at Fenway Park when you were in a Red Sox uniform and you were there for half the season as compared to if you were in a Royals uniform and you'd go in for a 3 or 4 game series?
31: No, I tried never to stray from what I was successful doing, and I loved pitching inside. I didn't care whether I was in Fenway Park or if, you know, I was, you know, at the Kingdom. You know, it was a situation where I had to establish inside, pitch inside to get the outer part of the plate. You know, you got to work the changeup, then you got to work the curveball, you got to get all your pitches going. So I tried not to deviate from what I was successful doing, why I was successful doing it out on the mound, just because of a ballpark.
17: When you look back at the two Cy Young Award seasons in 85 and 89, aside from the success that you had, what was the essence of that success in each of those seasons, Brad?
31: I don't know. I stayed healthy. I really couldn't tell you, what the key factor was. I can remember in 89, my first two games, I don't think I got out of first or second inning against the Blue Jays, and my ERA was up around 14 or 15, somewhere in there after two or three games, and, just kind of turn around from there. But, it's like anything. I think confidence gets you going. You know, good hitting, good pitching. Once your confidence starts going, you get into that groove, and kind of in that zone, so to speak.
17: Yeah, that's where I was going to next, because I remember a conversation you and I had over at the Oakland Coliseum after a game that you had won. And I was talking to you about that confidence, and you said, you know, when you get it, it just makes everything so much lighter and so much easier that when you get out there on the mound, you just believe everything's going to work.
31: Yeah, I mean, to get that feeling where, you know, hey, it doesn't matter who I'm facing tonight, I'm going to get them out.
17: Yeah.
31: You know? It's a great feeling to have. I wish you could get into it a lot more throughout everybody's career, you know, when people, you know, that zone only comes around for people, you know, every once in a while. It's not always there unless you're, a Tiger Woods or a Michael Jordan or somebody like that. They seem like they're in that zone pretty much day in and day out. But, you go out there and you feel like, hey, I can almost throw my glove out there tonight, and I'm going to go out there, and I'm going to beat the team I'm facing.
17: Brad, I want to thank you very much for the insight, not only in your career, but talking about the coaching of young kids today, because I think people need to hear that to keep things in balance, because too many times parents and maybe even other coaches don't keep that in balance. And so hearing it from a professional like you who had such great success, I think, is a very strong message. Please come back and visit with us again here on Sports Byline. I've thoroughly enjoyed this.
31: I appreciate it. And I want to send out a special message to all the troops overseas and wish them all safe returns.
17: Thank you very much, Brett. Take care.
31: All right, thanks, Ron.
17: Two-time Cy Young Award winner Brett Saberhagen, 16 years in the major leagues with us and you. We continue with more of you and Sports Byline.
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17: Ricky Henderson joining us on Sports Byline. Ricky, of course, all-time Major League Baseball stolen base leader with 1,406, all-time Major League Baseball runs leader, has also set the record in Major League Baseball for leadoff home runs. And Ricky, one of the nice things about having been a longtime sportscaster is you get the chance to follow someone's career from beginning to end. I think of John Elway, Jerry Rice, Joe Montana, and Ricky Henderson would be on that list as well. When you reflect back on your career, are you even surprised how long you played baseball?
31: Yes, I'm surprised how long I played baseball. I think, you know, you keep playing, you play the game for year by year and hoping that you can be able to stay healthy. And I've been fortunate being able to stay healthy and have the enthusiasm to go out there and play.
17: Yeah, there's two things. One is health and the other is passion. Let me ask you about the passion for playing the game. A lot of people, when they play a double-digit year,

0: joking and laughing and you know, making a kid smile and stuff like it. So that's what I get a kick out of.
1: Well, let's go back to the beginning. You grew up in Oakland, California, and played baseball there as a kid. I mean, you graduated from Oakland Technical High School. What was it about the game back when you were a kid that you were able to carry forward throughout your professional career? Because you're absolutely right. You always had a smile on your face. You were always laughing. You always enjoyed the game.
0: I think back when I was a kid and playing the game, you know, I had so much fun playing the game. But I think when you're a kid, you know, you really like to, you know, wallow in the dirt, I think I said when I was growing up. I like to get dirty. So the game of baseball always kept me dirty. I remember once my mom said, I think I went out there and I had a bad day. I didn't get no hits. I didn't even get on the bases. And I came back home. And she said, was you at a baseball game or was you out with your friend doing something else that you told me you was going to play baseball? And I said, no, I was at a baseball game. She said, how was you at a baseball game and your uniform is not dirty? So then I learned that, you know, I had to get in the dirt and I had to get on the base pad, do something to make my uniform dirty for my mom really to believe me that I'm playing the game.
1: Ricky, I know that your mom has been an inspiration to you all throughout your life. Take me back to the beginnings when you were a kid and how you interacted with your mom and how she played into your love for baseball.
0: I think based on, you know, my mom was raising, you know, the five boys, you know, on her own. She was working, you know, keeping the house up, you know, taking care of and trying to make sure we get a good education and go to school. So I think I was one of the kids that had a lot of tools to do. You know, either we had to clean the house, wash the dish or wash clothes and stuff like that that she had taught us to do. And when it came around to my turns of washing dishes or washing some clothes, it seemed like I always had a sports game, a baseball game, a football game, or a basketball game because I played all sports. And it always ran on the weekend or so. So I had to get out of my tour. And then I think my mom got sick of me getting out of the tour because of the other boys was complaining that, you know, they had to do my tour. So she said I had to do the tour before I go play the game. And I think I went off and played a basketball game, and I didn't do my tour. And she came home, and she said, where's Ricky? He didn't do his tour. And they said I was at a basketball game. And then I think she sent my sister something to come and get me from the game to – and I guess I got a little whooping by there. And then she sent me back to the game and let me play the game. And then I had to come right back home from the game to do my tour. And I think at that point, she knew that I was willing to take a whooping to go play sports. So she decided and said that she would, you know, if I had a game, she would do my tours and let me play game. And then she got into the game, and she was driving me to every game I was going to, for a football game or baseball game or basketball game. She was always the mom that, you know, load up the station wagon and take all the guys to the game.
1: Ricky, I know that when kids are young, they always have somebody that they either emulate or really impresses them when they're young and says, hey, I want to be like that. Who was it in your case?
0: When I was coming up, you know, I based upon it was a diehard football athlete. I loved and slept football more than I did baseball. So O.J. Simpson was my idol as a football player. But as I got into high school and got on a baseball team and was having so much fun and having success, you know, I started going to the Oakland A's game, and, you know, my idol was Reggie Jackson, and I wanted to be another Reggie Jackson.
1: You know, playing with the Oakland A's and in your hometown is usually a two-edged sword, but you really relished it. What was it about playing in Oakland, being from Oakland, that made it so enjoyable?
0: I think the fans, the people that I grew up around, the teammates, the fathers that took me out to the ballpark, my high school teachers that, you know, gave me a quarter to go out and steal a base before I even know what base stealing was all about. I think them was the ones that did all.
1: And when you played with those A's, you went to the World Series, of course, with Oakland. You also went to the World Series with the Toronto Blue Jays. But let's talk about Oakland. That group of players back then with Tony La Russa as the manager and even Billy Martin prior to that, what was that period of time like for you? Because that was a development period for you. That was when Ricky Henderson was starting to really blossom.
0: Oh, that was a fun time about it. You know, when I went back and, you know, played with Oakland when Tony La Russa there, and we got a chance.

0: to go to the World Series and be competitive all the time. And that was a fun time, you know. To me, I was enjoying myself. I had a great time. It really what a kid dreams of doing is baseball, playing the game, but getting to the World Series. And I think when I came back from New York, I got that opportunity to be with Oakland, and we got the opportunity to go to World Series. And I was in heaven, and, you know, I was just like a kid with a lollipop out there playing and having so much fun, and things was just falling into play. And it couldn't have been a better time in my career or my life of playing baseball during that time that I was having so much fun doing what I enjoyed the most.
1: I mentioned, Ricky, about you holding the Major League record for leadoff home runs. I think there are certain positions in sports across the board, maybe somebody like a kick returner in football or a closer in baseball or a leadoff man in baseball, in which it takes a certain mentality, a certain approach. Talk to me about the approach of being a leadoff man and why Ricky Henderson had such great success.
0: I think the approach of being a leadoff man is based on what his job is all about. His job is based on is trying to figure out a way to get on the base. No matter if it was a walk, you got hit by a pitch, you got a base hit, or whatever it takes for you to get on base. And I think I took the approach that I wasn't the person, because I was a leadoff hitter, that I had to hit for a high average. I had to hit all the home run. My job was, find out a way how to get on the bases. And when I got on the bases, to create stuff on the base pass. I was a runner. I was a base stealer. So if I get on a base pass, I can make things happen. And I think just being patient at the plate, learning your strike zone, you know, learning to be able to hit with two strikes, I think, you know, you try to develop them things for you to being able to have success. And you got to work at it based upon what you want to do as a leader, compared to what do you know the great home run hitter have to do to be a great home run hitter.
1: I also figured, as I watched you throughout your career and the success that you had as a leadoff man, Ricky, I always thought that it was the fear factor of Ricky Henderson, what you could do both on the base paths and with the bat, that really worked to your advantage and gave you great success. Am I correct in that observation?
0: Yes, you are correct. You know, I wasn't just a one-dimensional thing based on just being a runner. If I can get on a base pass, you know, I thought I had a eye at the plate. I can put the bat on the ball. You know, I can hit the ball with a little authority. So, in the fact that some pitchers' mind, I think that if they let them feel that I can hit, maybe I hit it out of the ballpark. If they nibble the ball to the end of the plate, have enough. And a greater odds before taking that pitch.
1: Also, did the compact batting stance that you had, did that help you a great deal about getting on base?
0: Yes, it helped. Based on it, you know, I had a crouch stance, and you know, I had a very small strike zone, so mainly the pitcher had to come into that strike zone, because I was more patient in the stand in that strike zone instead of going out that strike zone chasing pitches.
1: Ricky Henderson has joined us here on Sports Byline. Ricky, let me take you back to 1982, because it was a very special year for you. You had a career high in steals at 130. That set the Major League Baseball record. Can you take me through that season and establishing the record, what it was like for you on a personal and professional basis?
0: As a professional on the side of, I think I was more coached into getting the record. I had unique manager out of Billy Martin, and I think based upon when we went to spring training that year, in spring training, I think maybe the third day of spring training, he came up to me and we had a conversation, and he said, this year we're going to break the stolen base record. And I said, you know, that's a dream of me, but, you know, I got to go out and work on, you know, being able to get on base to break the stolen base. He said, but your job is to get on the base. My job is to pick the pitcher and let you know when you should run and when you should not run. So I think based on the aspects of a professional and with the help of Billy Martin, I think it took us through their years of being able to get on base, being able to run when we feel was the right time. And Billy was so smart on reading pitchers, knowing the situation on what a pitcher is going to throw at a certain time. And he would, if he felt that they were throwing a breaking ball, he would deliver a sign to me at first base. And at that time, it was mean that if you get a jump, go. If you get a bad jump, go. Just go on this pitch because it's going to be a breaking ball. So it helps a lot for me getting out there running as much as I ran.
1: Well, Ricky, I think in addition to Billy Martin, there was also Dwayne Murphy. He was a major component to that success as well, was he not?
0: He was a main success based on, you know, a new and certain situation when I was going to steal a base. And, you know, he was being able to be patient to being able to give me a few pitches to steal. But, see, was the type of base runner that my second hitter or my third hitter, I would always tell them, I'm baiting them to give you a fastball. If you hit this fastball, I'd rather go from first to home plate than to steal second base and be on second base and not score the run. My job was to get across the plate, not to steal a base. But if you swung the bat and missed the ball, I'm going to be safe no matter what.
1: How many times did you steal on the pitcher, and how many times did you steal on the catcher?
0: I think you said probably about 95-98% of the time you're going to steal on the pitcher if you're going to have success with, because you cannot be able to steal off a catcher if a catcher got the ball in the glove and you take off and you're trying to get to second base.
1: What was that season like as far as a physical aspect? Because, I mean, after a while you had to wear down. After a while, you know they were looking. No pitcher, no catcher wanted to have Ricky Henderson steal another base on the way to setting a record. So what was that like emotionally and physically for you, Ricky?
0: Emotionally, I had the advantage because they knew that I was going to steal a base. So they had most of the pressure on their stuff. I didn't really have as much pressure as to me was the pitcher or the catcher, because, you know, the ballpark or the fans is yelling, you know, go and go, and I think they put a little more pressure on the pitcher and the catcher, and it made me relax more as far as me getting a great jump. And I think I had the advantage of the pitcher and the catcher.
1: At what point after you broke that record and you had a chance to reflect back on it, what type of reflection did you have that Ricky Henderson appreciated what he had done?
0: It was because the guy, Luke Brock, the gentleman that I broke the record, I think when I was in the early part of going after the record, you know, he came up to me because he was doing a broadcasting in Boston, and he came up to me before we had really got started stealing bases and saying what he saw in me, that I would be the one to be able to break the record because he saw no fear inside of me. So that was the greatest feeling when I broke the record. It was based on me. For a man that had set that record, and I was being able to meet him and talk to him, and he was the one that chose me to break his record. It was an honor.
1: I got to tell you, Ricky, you had a wonderful career, and it was fun watching you. Nobody does it as well as you do it. Thank you very much for joining us on Sports Byline. Take care. You are welcome here anytime. Please come back and join us again.
0: Will do. Thank you very much.
1: Ricky Henderson, a Hall of Famer with us and you on Sports Byline. Certainly will have no trouble being in the Hall of Fame in Cooperstown. We'll take a break, continue with more of you and America's Sports Talk Show.
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1: Brett Saberhagen and Ricky Henderson joining us and you this hour on Sports Byline. And by the way, Ricky Henderson, in my mind, is a surefire first ballot Hall of Famer for all that he did. And I think it's just amazing, and you heard him say that the key to his success for playing so long in baseball was the fact that he kept himself healthy, and that's not an easy thing to do. Most players tell me that the first thing to go, no matter what position you play, is your legs, and Ricky has certainly been able to keep his legs healthy. And even Brett Saberhagen, when you play double-digit years in the majors, you've done something. Pitched for 16 seasons in the majors, 8 of those with Kansas City, and again, he was a 2-time Cy Young Award winner. Glad to have you with us. I'm Ron Barr. 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
1: News this hour from Town Hall. I'm Ron Taylor. President Trump says he's not yet made a decision on whether a major sale of U.S. arms to Taiwan can move following his three-day visit to China.
2: The presidency and I talked a lot about Taiwan. He thinks they cannot have anything to do with what they're doing. I mean, he's, you know, against very much what they're doing.
1: That brought reaction from members of his own party. Republican Congressman Brian Fitzpatrick says the U.S. should stand up for Taiwan and democracy.
3: These are the fortresses of democracy that are on the front lines, and we have to protect and defend them. So I don't think we should do anything to undermine Taiwan's defense posture. We should be bolstering it, not weakening it, just like I feel that way with Ukraine and every democracy across the world. It's our job to protect and defend them.
1: A possible strike looms for riders of the Long Island Railroad if talks don't produce a settlement. Long Island resident Emilia Bunith says she's wondering how long workers may go on strike.
4: I don't even know if there's anything I can really do to prepare. I'm just kind of like waiting to see what happens. From what I know, the last time this happened was a while ago, and it lasted like 2 days before the government intervened. So honestly, I'm just going to see what happens.
1: The Supreme Court on Friday rejected Virginia's bid to restore a congressional map that would have given Democrats a chance to pick up 4 seats in the closely divided House of Representatives. The court's order, issued without any noted dissent, is the latest twist in the nation's mid-decade redistricting competition. Democratic Representative Steve Cohen of Tennessee is ending his bid for re-election. He's just the latest lawmaker to have his career upended by the redistricting battles. Republicans in Tennessee this month enacted a new U.S. House map that carves up Cohen's majority black district, reshaping it to the GOP's advantage. You'll find news and analysis at townhall.com. I'm Ron Taylor.
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1: California's governor's primary is beginning to take shape.
6: Republicans are seeing encouraging signs in California's governor primary race. New mail ballot data shows GOP turnout running ahead of the 2022 midterms, while Democrat returns are falling behind. Former Fox News host Steve Hilton appears to be building an early lead over Riverside County Sheriff Chad Bianco in the Republican primary. President Trump has endorsed Hilton. Willie Nelson, Washington.
1: President Trump plans to build an exhibit of statues featuring prominent Americans along the Potomac River. This project could spark a bit of a legal battle over bypassing the usual approval processes for Washington's Monumental Corps. President Trump says the National Garden of American Heroes will be in West Potomac Park, near several memorials. He describes the area as a totally barren field of prime waterfront real estate. More news at townhall.com. The stock market fell from its records and joined a worldwide drop for stocks after higher oil prices sent a shiver through the bond market. We hear more on Friday's market activity from business correspondent Damian Teresi, reporting from New York City.
7: Stocks fell from their recent records on Wall Street Friday. The S&P 500 fell 1.2% from its all-time highs set Thursday. The Dow fell 537 points, or 1.1%. The Nasdaq Composite fell 1.5% from its old record. The losses followed a slide for stocks in Europe and Asia. Technology stocks led the market lower. Rising oil prices also weighed on the market. Crude oil prices have surged and remain above $100 per barrel amid the war with Iran. That is fueling a rise in gasoline prices and inflation. Treasury yields jumped in the bond market. Damian Troisi, New York.
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9: Hi, I'm Gary LaVox from Rascal Flatts. 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
12: 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We're going to be talking basketball this hour with a couple of authors with some fantastic books. Ben Green is going to join us in just a moment. His book is called Spanning the Globe, The Rise, Fall, and Return to Greatness of the Harlem Globetrotters. Now, I think all of us probably at one time or another can remember the moment when our parents took us to watch a Harlem Globetrotter game. It was a very special moment for me, and I never forgot it. And I think it's a tradition that we pass down from generation to generation. And in this book, Green details how before Wilt Chamberlain, Michael Jordan, or Dr. J, the Harlem Globetrotters revolutionized basketball and spread the game around the world. And he also chronicles the Globetrotters' rise from the backwoods obscurity during the harsh years of the Great Depression to become the best basketball team in the country. And by the early 1950s, the Harlem Globetrotters were the most popular sports franchise in the world. So we'll talk to Ben Green about his book. And then right after that, we're going to be talking with Charlie Rosen. Charlie is a sportscaster. He's an NBA analyst for FoxSports.com, and his book is called The Pivotal Season. And this book discusses how the 71-72 Los Angeles Lakers season was a season of records, an incredible championship, and many personal victories. And during this season, the Lakers won 33 consecutive games. They won 69 games with a large margin of victory, and they had some pretty good players on that team as well. Wilt Chamberlain, Jerry West, and the head coach was Bill Sharman. So again, two outstanding authors for you as we crank it up and get ready to go with you on Sports Byline.
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12: There's only a handful of icon sports teams, and if you think about the American sports scene, I suppose in basketball it'd be the Boston Celtics, the New York Yankees in baseball, the Green Bay Packers probably in football, but one that eclipses all of them is the Harlem Globetrotters. Very interesting team. They have left their mark not only in the American sports scene, but around the world as well, and there's a fascinating book out by Ben Green called Spinning the Globe, The Rise, Fall, and Return to Greatness of the Harlem Globetrotters. And before Wilt Chamberlain and Michael Jordan and Dr. J, the Harlem Globetrotters revolutionized basketball and spread that game around the world. And in his book, he chronicles the Globetrotters' rise from the backwoods obscurity during the harsh years of Great Depression to become the best basketball team in the country. Ben, what is it about the Globies that make them unique and far and above about all the teams that I did mention?
26: Well, you hit some of the points. One is the fact that they're world famous. I mean, they've really played in over almost 120 countries. And what I found looking into their history was that really they played the role in basketball that the Negro Leagues did in baseball as well. I mean, they were really the only game in town if you were a black ball player and wanted to play professionally.
12: What's the history of them? How did they begin?
26: Well, surprisingly enough, they have nothing to do with Harlem. They started in Chicago. They picked the name Harlem because they were playing all around the Midwest, Michigan, Wisconsin, Minnesota, and they would show up in little tiny towns and play the local white team, and they wanted to make sure that that there was no misunderstanding that when they showed up and beat you by 30 points, you knew what you were getting into, that you were playing a black team. So they started on the south side of Chicago with some black ball players, started the team, called it the Globetrotters. They ended up hiring a Jewish guy from the north side of Chicago, Abe Saperstein, as a booking agent, and he sort of took the team and built it from there.
12: Was that out of necessity in getting Abe Saperstein because he could get in and get things done that maybe a black owner would not have been able to?
26: Yeah, his number one qualification was he had a white face. And he wasn't actually the owner for the first 4 or 5 years. They just split the gate. I mean, he was the booking agent, and he would set up the games. They traveled in Abe's Model T, five black ball players, and Abe was the driver and actually their lone substitute until the mid-30s.
12: So he actually was the first white player to play for him.
26: Yep, and in fact, there were white players. You know, you think of the Globetrotters as all black, but during World War II, Goose Tatum, their first really great showman, got drafted, and they hired a white ball player from Iowa who played with them for a couple of years named Bob Karstens.
12: You know, what's interesting about it, Ben, is that if they had not gotten the right person in Abe Saperstein in launching this, who knows whether this would have become the institution that it ultimately became.
26: Yeah, Abe was a controversial guy. I mean, a lot of, you know, some people saw him as the Abe Lincoln of basketball. Other people saw him as sort of putting on a minstrel show for white people and exploiting the players. But the one thing you got to give him credit for, the guy was an incredible promoter and really had a marketing vision of taking this team all over the country and then all over the world.
12: Did the Globies have to walk that very thin line between putting on a good show, playing good basketball, but also not rubbing the white players and the white team's face in it because they were so much superior as far as a team and as athletes?
26: Well, interestingly enough, that's how the show began. That's how all the showmanship started, was they didn't want to beat you by 30 points because you wouldn't invite them back. So what they did, starting in the early 30s even, they'd get ahead by 8 or 10 points, and then they'd just go into this ball handling routine, and it developed from there. They would beat you by 5, 6, 7 points. The crowd would be falling all over themselves laughing, and the white players would want another shot, so they'd invite them back the next year. So it became a way to hold down the score and then give them a breather, because while they're passing the ball around, they weren't having to run up and down the court.
12: Ben, I think a lot of people probably don't understand why blacks have been able to develop the game as well as they have. And let's go back to when the Globies were playing. I mean, everybody thinks of it as a playground and an urban game, but was that necessarily the case? And since whites had so much of an opportunity to do almost anything they wanted in sports, why didn't they develop the game as well as the black players were able to?
26: Well, I mean, it was really two different styles of play. The Globetrotters really played sort of black hoops, represented black hoops from the south side of Chicago, playing on hard courts all around the south side. And it was a much faster game. It was there was motion and up-tempo, fast breaks, fast break kind of offense. The white game really was more stand around the key, pass the ball 12 times, look for an open shot or an easy layup underneath. Now the Globetrotters could play both styles. I mean, they could slow the game down and stall, because when they first started, there wasn't a 24-second shot. There wasn't even a half court rule. You could stall over the whole court. But they also had this black style that they would spring on you when they really wanted to turn it up.
12: I know in talking to some of the Negro League baseball players, when I bring up Bingo Long's All-Star Traveling Baseball Team, they kind of roll their eyes a little bit. That's not something that they particularly want to be connected with. And I'm just wondering how the Globies and those teams that played at that particular time felt about the showmanship aspect when they wanted to be taken as true outstanding athletes.
26: Well, it's a complicated kind of history that way, because Saperstein actually, he played up that sort of stereotypical Amos and Andy minstrel aspect of the humor. I mean, he had jokes and gags that played up the stereotypical view of blacks. But the ball players, in their mind, they were players. I mean, that's what they were doing. They were out there to beat you, and really the show was just sort of the final triumph.
12: What were the other crossroads early on for the Globetrotters that they had to face to move forward?
26: Well, a couple things. One, they started right in the middle of the Depression, and Abe had a great line. He said, all the banks were closing, so we went where there were no banks. They went out. I mean, the towns they played in the early years were unbelievable. I mean, little teeny towns in Idaho, Montana, South Dakota, in the middle of winter in an unheated Model T. They couldn't really find places to stay. There were few restaurants or hotels to begin with, much less ones that would allow blacks to stay. So they had to, you know, a lot of times they'd just drive on through the night, stop at a grocery store, buy some crackers and cheese, and that was their meals. The first big crisis was when, in 1934, Abe tried to take control of the team. They'd been splitting the gate, and there was a big insurrection, really. Half the team, including his greatest star, quit him. because he said it's going to be my team, you're going to be salaried employees. That was the first great crisis. Next big event really in their history was in 1940. They won the world championship, world professional championship, big tournament in Chicago.
12: Ben Green has joined us. He has written the book Spinning the Globe, The Rise, Fall, and Return to Greatness of the Harlem Globetrotters. The foreword in this book is written by Bill Crosby, and he wrote, Ben Green takes us on a journey that few have ever embarked. The story will shock as well as entertain you and, of course, make you laugh out loud. Let's talk about the shock value. What is Bill talking about here?
26: Well, I think what Bill Cosby is talking about is sort of the racial discrimination, the Jim Crow era that they were playing in, and just the kind of things that they had to put up with to survive in the middle of the Depression. It was hard times all over, but these guys, you know, trying to make a living as ball players traveling around the Midwest. The other thing, I think it will shock people to find out just how good the Globetrotters were. We tend to think of them as a show team. We remember them from the 70s and being on TV. But 1948, 1949, they made their case that they were the best team in the country. They beat the Minneapolis Lakers twice in a row, head-to-head, against the Lakers and George Mikan, the most dominant center in the game. And the very next year, the NBA integrated. The first three ball players to go into the league, black ball players, had all been Globetrotters. So I think they had a tremendous influence on integrating the NBA and also on the style of play.
12: The next question I was going to ask you, you know as well as I do, sometimes when there is progress, like you mentioned about beating the Minneapolis Lakers, sometimes that can push back a forward progress. It didn't do that in that particular case then?
26: Well, what happened was that I think the NBA set up and said, you know, maybe it's time to integrate when our best team gets beat twice in a row by the Globetrotters, who many people did consider just a show team. But when they needed to, they could play straight basketball, and they had, I mean, Abe had a monopoly on the best black ball players in the country.
12: Did teams shy away from playing them because of their great success against other teams?
26: Actually, that's how the Washington Generals came about.
12: I know, yeah.
26: The Generals and Red Clots. By 1952, they had a hard time finding anybody to play them. Plus, in 1950-51, they started literally going around the world. They went on an around-the-world tour. They had to take their own opposition team. They had to take their own floors. They had to take their own basketballs. They were showing up in countries in Asia and South America where the people would come out with soccer balls, and they didn't even know the game. So that's really how the Generals came about, which later became really just a stooge team for them. But nobody wanted to play them.
12: Again, we're talking about the Harlem Globetrotters. I think all of us as kids and adults as well remember seeing them. I remember my parents taking me out to see them for the very first time, and I'll never forget that. And then each time when they would come through town, I made sure that my parents took me out again. The name of this wonderful book is called Spinning the Globe, The Rise, Fall, and Return to Greatness of the Harlem Globetrotters, and the author is Ben Green. And as we continue with Ben, one of the things I want to talk to him about is the fact that the Harlem Globetrotters were used as a propaganda weapon during the Cold War. And as they traveled the world, there were people that were fascinated in their ability to play, but they were fascinated with them as well, that they were tall black men. We continue with more of you on America's Sports Talk Show.
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25: 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Here's Ron Barr.
12: Ben Green has joined us, and we're talking about his book, Spinning the Globe, The Rise, Fall, and Return to Greatness of the Harlem Globetrotters. I alluded to it before the break about the fact that they were used as propaganda during the Cold War. How did that come about?
26: Well, to me, this is one of the most fascinating things that I discovered, that in the early 50s, when the Globetrotters started going around the world playing, the U.S. State Department realized that this would be one of the best ways to counteract Soviet propaganda about the oppression of blacks in America. This was the height of Jim Crow and segregation. And so what they did, the State Department actually started organizing the tours of the Globetrotters. They would take them around the world. They'd put them up in the best hotels in Paris or Rio, or across Asia, and they would say, this is the way black Americans are treated. This is the way Negroes are treated in America. Of course, ironically, when the Globetrotters got back home, they couldn't order a hamburger. They couldn't stay in hotels they wanted to stay at. They couldn't even live where they wanted in their own hometown. So there was this very interesting paradox between the way they were treated overseas, the way they were perceived overseas, and the reality of life in Jim Crow America.
12: But the interesting thing about that, Ben, is that back in the 50s and 60s, America was predominantly white, and I'm just wondering how willing were people in Europe or other parts of the world, how willing were they to accept the fact that these black athletes were actually Americans and they reflected the American attitude?
26: Well, this is another of the many things I didn't know till I got into this. The Globetrotters were incredibly popular in this country, but they were much more popular overseas. I mean, they were treated as royalty. They were treated like kings. It was a state visit when the Globetrotters would arrive. I mean, in Japan, one time they showed up, 2 million people lined the highway from the airport to downtown Tokyo. So they were amazingly popular overseas. And what the players all said is they didn't experience the kind of racial discrimination and prejudice overseas that they did in this country. Some of it was just the oddity, the uniqueness of seeing, like you said, these tall black men showing up in Rio in 1956.
12: I would think that would make it hard for the athletes themselves to be treated so finely out of the United States and then to come back to the harsh reality that they had to face. Was there a resentment on that, on their parts?
26: Well, it's interesting that I don't think most of the players at that time realized how actively the State Department was promoting them. They just thought, boy, are we having the time of our lives over here? And, you know, it was a tremendous party for them to be on the road. They certainly recognized it when they got back home, and they'd start touring in the South and couldn't even find a hotel, or the white team would go stay in the best hotel, and they'd be sleeping in a dorm at a black college. So they saw it when they got home. I think overseas it was just such an incredible experience that that's really what they enjoyed.
12: One of the things you also talk about is the internal dissension on the team from time to time. And I guess anytime you have a family, there's going to be bickering and battling as well. What about that aspect of this book?
26: Well, the two most famous characters, I think, in the whole Globetrotter saga are Goose Tatum and Marcus Haynes. Goose was the really great showman who, as I say, took him to the promised land. He took him right up to the TV age. And then in 1955, he quit Abe. He just walked out, started his own team. And Metalark Lemon came in, got there right at the right time, and suddenly he's on, you know, national TV. Ed Sullivan became this international celebrity. But Abe, as the players got more educated and got more sophisticated, they started upping their demands as the civil rights movement began to build. And so he lost Goose, and then he also lost Marcus Haynes, who was the great dribbler who really, I think, influenced Magic Johnson and Showtime and that whole style of ball. So the internal dissension really came about. It was really labor management kind of issues, losing his best players, who said, we demand more than just to be some low-salary ball players.
12: A lot of people may not realize that the Globies really fell upon hard times. I think they were about to go away as a sports institution, and they were really picked off the scrap heap in a sense by Manny Jackson, who became the first African-American to own a major sports franchise when he purchased the team in 1993, and he used to play for them at one time. How did they fall to such great lows?
26: Well, it was a combination of two things. One is it's almost like the more popular they got on television, the less important basketball became. You know, when you'd watch them on CBS Sports Spectacular, ABC Wide World of Sports, they would show the corniest, funniest stuff, and they'd show a few dunks, and then they'd cut away to commercial. And by that time, the best ball players, if they had a choice, were going to the NBA. And the Globetrotters changed from being a great team that could clown to just clowns. I mean, they were just seen as just kind of a joke. In 1993, they were on their deathbed. I mean, they were on the verge of bankruptcy when Manny bought them. He was a former Trotter. More importantly, he was a senior vice president at Honeywell, and he understood the business aspect of the game. And he returned them to their roots, really. He said, we're going to become a great basketball team again, first and foremost, and then we can also put on a show.
12: Where are they now as far as their existence and what they do?
26: You know, I think they have the potential right now to explode worldwide, greater than they even were in their heyday in the 60s and the 70s. I mean, they're playing in front of 2 million people a year. They're incredibly popular in this country, but basketball is more and more becoming a global sport, which we saw very clearly at the Olympics last year. The rest of the world is no longer in awe of American basketball. And who better than the Harlem Globetrotters to become really the number one player internationally in basketball? They're playing 60 games this year in China. They're all over Asia, Japan, Australia. They're in Europe right now. I mean, their popularity is just skyrocketing around the world.
12: Is one of the problems they face the fact that in this country the athleticism of the NBA has become so great? It used to be that the Harlem Globetrotters were the athletic aspect of basketball, whereas the traditional NBA was the stodgy old-time basketball. Has it changed around, and does that make it harder for them to compete as far as an entertainment force in this country?
26: Well, I think that's what happened in the 70s and 80s. If you wanted to go see good basketball, you didn't go see the Globetrotters because they were just going to clown around. You went to the NBA, and that's exactly the NBA is playing Globetrotter basketball. You know, they're running fast break offense, the weave, behind the back passes. Guys are slamming, you know, from all over the place. And so the Globetrotters lost that. What Manny Jackson's done, though, is he's got great ball players again. In fact, they're playing competitive games now in the preseason. They play college all-star teams. And I tell you, the niche they have that the NBA can't touch is this is great family entertainment. You take your kids, it's clean, they do autograph sessions, you don't have to worry about a brawl in the stands. And that's what the rest of the world, that's what they want them to do in China. They have them go into the schools, they have them teach values when they go to China. So he's carved out their niche as family entertainment all over the world.
12: You say, I don't think most people, even those who have seen the Globetrotters, have a clue about the kind of influence the Trotters had on basketball, both in this country and around the world. Long term, what is their legacy?
26: Well, I like the image of the Negro Leagues. I mean, we give a tremendous amount of credence now to all the black ball players that couldn't play Major League Baseball. And really, the Globetrotters served that purpose. And they were the chain that connects from the early days of black basketball to the NBA today. I mean, where did Magic Johnson come from? Where did Michael Jordan come from? They just didn't materialize out of thin air. And I really believe that that influence of the Globetrotters is their great legacy. Plus, they kept the NBA afloat in its early years. People would come to see the Globetrotters play a doubleheader only to see the Globetrotters and then probably leave when the NBA team came on afterwards.
12: Ben, did you find in doing the research and writing this book that as you talked to anybody that put on a Globe uniform, there was a sense of pride and satisfaction from having been a part of this basketball history?
26: Absolutely. I mean, there are guys that will say that whether they played 1 year or 10 years, they know that part of their legacy, I mean, it will be in their obituary when they die, that they were a Harlem Globetrotter. And so there's a tremendous amount of pride in what they accomplished. I think hopefully my book and other things that are beginning to happen will give them the kind of credit that they deserve and see the real influence they had beyond just confetti in a bucket. I mean, this was a serious basketball team that really spread basketball all over the world.
12: As a writer, what sense of satisfaction did you get writing this book?
26: Well, you know, they always say write what you know, but in this case, the most interesting thing was all the things I didn't know that I found out. And I really, you know, the things I didn't know, I think, are what most people don't know, because everybody's seen the Globetrotters. Everybody assumes if you saw them when you were a kid, that must have been all there was to them. And so there's so many things I had no idea about that were fascinating.
12: Are you happy with the way the book came out? Because writers sometimes, when they think back about it, say, I wish I'd done this differently.
26: Well, yeah, I mean, I think the book is great. The book looks great. I think people will be fascinated by it. But sure, as a professional, you look and say, oh, why did I use that comma there? And why didn't I change this word? But I think the book will hold up and will be a lasting tribute. It's also a great Father's Day present at this time of year.
12: And the other thing is, I don't think there's any doubt that people will come away with a better understanding of basketball history.
26: Right, and there's some tremendous stories in there, too, about the Globetrotters and the Lakers, the Around the World Tour. I mean, there's just some fascinating things about the way the Globetrotters, the kind of influence they had.
12: Ben, I want to thank you very much. Congratulations on the book. I'm looking forward to reading it.
26: Great. Thanks for having me on.
12: Ben Green, the author of this book, check it out, The Globe, The Rise, Fall, and the Return of the Greatness of the Harlem Globetrotters Spinning the Globe. We've got you on Sports Byline.
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12: Charlie Rosen joins us on Sports Byline. This is a book you have to pick up. It's called The Pivotal Season, and it's about the 1971-72 Laker basketball season. It was one to go down in history. For the Los Angeles Lakers, it was a season of records, an incredible championship, and many personal victories by a team featuring several players bound for the NBA Hall of Fame. And for the sport of basketball, it was a season of transition when West Coast style overcame East Coast sophistication. And for the fans, it was simply a season to remember. What made it so unique, Charlie?
14: Well, a lot of reasons. First of all, these guys came from nowhere. They were supposed to be old and just not capable anymore. And Bill Sharman was his first year coaching the team. He turned them into a running team, which kind of freaked everybody out. So they just kind of exploded on the scene. But the biggest thing was that the Lakers had been to the NBA Finals 7 years, the Los Angeles Lakers before that, and had never won. And L.A. basketball, Hollywood basketball, really had the reputation of being all style and no substance. The real basketball was played in the East. And the media centers were in the East, and nobody even knew what was going on the West Coast. The news got back to the East,

0: numbers, and nobody could reach him. And Sharman reached him. Sharman kind of tricked him. Sharman, I mean, it's a whole continuing story of how Sharman dealt with Chamberlain's monstrous ego, and how he put, he got this team of superstars and made them play as a team. That was another reputation that the Lakers teams had. They were great ball players, great superstars, but they couldn't play together. One guy, Elgin Baylor, would score his points, and West would score his points, and Chamberlain would score his points, but they never could get it together and win. And somehow, through the force of his personality and some psychological tricks, Sharman got these guys to play together, and they stormed through the league. The Milwaukee Bucks were the reigning champs with Kareem Abdul-Jabbar and Oscar Robertson, and they were considered to be the greatest basketball team of all time. And the Lakers thumped them and won 33 games in a row and just stormed through the NBA.
1: I think the bigger question, Charlie, is why were so many people wrong about them?
0: Well, that's a good question. Wes was coming off an injury. He was a little bit over the hill. Chamberlain had, as soon as he was traded away from Philadelphia, he was considered to be another guy who was over the hill. He just couldn't do it anymore. He couldn't play winning basketball anymore. He just didn't care. Gail Goodrich was the other guard, and he was too short. He couldn't play defense. Jim McMillan was a second-year player. He was smart, but he was limited. And Happy Harrison had bounced around the league, and he was considered to be an undersized power forward who was just interested in shooting. And Sharman was this considered to be a radical coach because he's the guy who invented shoot-arounds, game day shoot-arounds, where you get guys out of bed and bring them into the gym at 11 or 12 o'clock and run them around a little bit and go through scouting reports. And this was a radical thing in the NBA. Everybody said, hey, these players are not going to do it, especially Wilt. There's no way you're going to get Wilt out of bed at 11 o'clock in the morning and get him to go to a practice. So they predicted disaster in that particular situation. They just these guys just didn't have it, and they were the Los Angeles Lakers, so they choke anyway.
1: How much did the East Coast bias play into it? I mean, the game was originated back east, and a lot of people probably did not want to see the Lakers prevail or get good. They had lost, as you indicated, during the 60s. So how much did that prejudice play into it?
0: I think a lot. I think the media particularly, which was more East Coast-based in those days, at least the important media, I mean, they touted the Knicks as the most intelligent team of all time. East Coast basketball was different. It was smarter. It was better. The players played harder. It was cold in the winter in the East, so players loved to come into a nice warm gym and really play hard and have and work out and give it their all. On the West Coast, couldn't trust these guys. These California players who lived out there, they'd rather go to the beach. And when they came inside, the sun was shining and it was warm outside, and you just couldn't depend on them to work hard. So just about everything was slanted in that direction.
1: Charlie Rosen has written the book called The Pivotal Season, and the subtitle to this book is How the 1971-72 Los Angeles Lakers Changed the NBA. How indeed did they change the NBA, Charlie?
0: It changed the focus. It made West Coast basketball real. L.A. was no longer just the land of dreams. It kind of set the pattern for Magic Johnson and Showtime. It's the same kind of team. Bill Sharman was no longer the coach of the Lakers, but he put together that team with Jabbar and Magic and Worthy and all those guys. And that team was had the same blueprint as the 71-72 Lakers. So he just created a look, he created a dynamic, and he made everything.

0: everybody respect West Coast basketball. Hey, it's just basketball. And Sharman himself was from the West Coast. He went to USC, and he was raised around Los Angeles. So he was considered part of the, part of the reason why it would work, but it did.
1: Charlie, it's one thing to win one game, 10 games, 20 games, but 33 games in a row, we're not talking about just winning them by a bucket at the buzzer. We're talking about a dominating streak, are we now? How dominating was it?
0: Well, the thing is that these guys could play any kind of basketball. They could run. Chamberlain, for the first time in his life, was willing to grab rebounds and pitch the ball out to a guard and let him run. Whereas in Philadelphia, he used to grab a rebound and wait so the team couldn't fast break. So he would have to get involved in the offense, in the half-court offense. But he kind of gave that up so they could run. And he threw great outlet passes, and they were really quick. They were like one pass away from the attack zone. They could also grind it out because of Chamberlain. They ran kind of a rough estimate of the triangle offense, because Sharman had the same coach as Tex Winter at USC, and they both learned the rudiments of the triangle. So they could grind it out. Anytime they got in trouble, throw the ball into Wilt, and he could create something. They played great defense. West was a very underrated defensive player. He was a great defensive player. The other teams had a rule that whenever you're in a 2-on-1 fast break and West is the guy playing defense, don't throw a pass because he'll intercept it. I interviewed dozens of players who played on that team and who played against that team, and several coaches also. So I got the inside story, but also the outside story. again, they could play any kind of basketball and do it well. If you wanted to bang and be physical, the Chicago Bulls under Jerry Sloan were a real physical team. Well, then they just go out and bang. They had the strongest man in the world playing center, Wilt Chamberlain, who literally could and did pick guys up, carry them off the court, and drop them on the sidelines. He was so they could do anything.
1: You mentioned in the book about the many personal victories. What were some of those?
0: Well, Chamberlain proved that he was a winner. He proved that he could play the kind of basketball you needed to play to win. He had, when he was with the Philadelphia, they kind of destroyed everybody in, what was that, 60? God, I'm bad on dates. When he played with Cunningham and Wally Jones and Hal Greer, they kind of overpowered everybody. But Sharman got Chamberlain to play like Bill Russell, a player he detested. Goodrich proved that he could win. He was a 6'1 shooting guard, but he could win. And West, who had been the bridesmaid for 7 years, seven different times, proved that he could be a winner. Sharman proved that his methodologies, having shoot-arounds, for example, that's the way to win. And really what that did was sharpen the whole focus of the NBA. The overall quality of play was improved because teams were more well-prepared because of the shoot-around. And a lot of coaches resisted it. A lot of players resisted it. But, you know, in the NBA, when a team wins a championship, everybody tries to do the same thing that they did to win. So after that year, everybody used game-of-the-day shoot-arounds.
1: Also, every team comes to a crossroads in the course of any season. What was the crossroads for the Lakers?
0: Well, actually, the crossroads occurred in the playoffs. In the second round of the playoffs, they had beaten the Bulls, where they faced the Milwaukee Bucks, the greatest team ever, the team that had stopped their 33-game winning streak. And the Bucks destroyed them, beat them by like 25, 30 points. I think they scored like 79 points, the Lakers did, the low point of their season, and this is the playoffs. So the whole season just went, seemed to go up in flames. And they really had to sit down. Sharman himself, the book is kind of centered around Sharman. I worked with him a lot, and he was very kind to let me into what the season was really like. And at that point, he was ready to just give up everything that they had done, change their style of play, and try something different. He didn't know what. And the players were kind of ready to do that also. They almost gave up. Almost gave up. But Sharman, after ceasing to feel sorry for himself, kind of grabbed hold of it again and said, no, this is the way we played. This is the way we have to play. Let's go out and do it. That was really the turning point. They really, it was the first knockout punch that they had suffered all season long. And they just got up. They got up and did it.
1: We only have a minute left. Are you happy with the way this book came out, Charlie?
0: Yes, I am. You know, I wish I could have spoken to a few more people. Pat Riley said he was going to speak to me, but he never got around to connecting with me. It was fascinating to me to reconstruct what basketball was like and to reconstruct that team and how they went about winning. It's conceivable that that was the greatest basketball team of all time. I think they very well might have been.
1: Anything else that we should know about it before we kick you loose here in about 20 seconds?
0: Well, there's just a big difference between, how the mighty have fallen. I think the story is what a genius Bill Sharman was. He was the greatest coach that nobody ever heard of, and he had a tremendous amount of influence on a lot of things, like drafting Magic and bringing Kobe and bringing Shaq to L.A., he did a lot for that franchise that he never was given credit for.
1: Thank you, Charlie, very much. It's called Pivotal Season, and in the book it's written, because of the 1972 Lakers, Hollywood, the land of Nutburgers, and the drive-in mortuary became and still is the capital of professional basketball. Whether they win, lose, or draw, the on-and-off-court dealings of the Hollywood Lakers continue to be the league's biggest news. And you know, it still is today. We continue with more of you on America's Sports Talk Show.
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1: Authors Ben Green and Charlie Rosen with us this hour on Sports Byline, and the name of Ben's book is Spinning the Globe, The Rise, Fall, and Return to Greatness of the Harlem Globetrotters. And Bill Cosby wrote the foreword to the book saying, Ben Green takes us on a journey that few have ever embarked. The story will shock as well as entertain you and, of course, make you laugh out loud. And Charlie Rosen's book is called The Pivotal Season, about the 71-72 Lakers season. 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I'm Ron Barr. Nice having you with us on Sports Byline.
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1: Arriving at the White House, President Trump called his three-day trip to China a tremendous success after meeting with President Xi Jinping.
2: Mr. President, who benefited more from
3: the
2: trip?
3: All I can say is that was a great success. It was fantastic, dude. We made great deals, we did great trade deals, we had great relationships, and a lot of things have happened and you'll be hearing about them, but that was a tremendous success. I think it really was a historic moment. Thank you very much.
1: U.S. immigration officials say they've uncovered thousands of potential fraud cases tied to a program that lets international students work here.
4: Acting ICE Director Todd Lyons says investigators spent the last year targeting rampant fraud in the optional practical training program, which lets F1 students work up to 12 months or 24 months for STEM fields. Lyons says OPT ballooned into an uncontrollable guest worker pipeline, and officials have identified over 10,000 students claiming work with highly suspect employers, many tied to empty offices or houses listed as work sites in states from Virginia to Florida.
1: Correspondent Willie Nelson. Workers on New York's Long Island Railroad are officially on strike, paralyzing the busiest commuter rail system in North America. Labor unions representing about half the system's workers announced the walkout early this morning after negotiations with the Metropolitan Transportation Authority failed to produce a new contract. The five unions represent about half the system's 7,000 workers, including locomotive engineers, machinists, and signalmen. The strike forces roughly 250,000 people who ride the system each weekday to work either from home or find alternative routes to New York City from the Long Island suburbs. This means more cars on traffic-choked highways and longer work commutes. News and analysis at townhall.com.
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1: Longtime Tennessee Democrat Congressman Steve Cohen announces he will not run for re-election. Correspondent Bernie Bennett has this update.
6: Cohen of Tennessee announced on Friday that he signed a document requesting not to be included on the ballot in Tennessee's 9th Congressional District. The congressman described the district determined by, quote, new lines as, quote, nothing like the 9th District that I've represented. The Democratic primary in the district is scheduled for August. Cohen is ending his reelection bid after more than 19 years in Congress. He took office in early 2007. Bernie Bennett reporting.
1: New U.S. House districts in Florida are facing their first test in court. A state judge heard arguments yesterday on a request to block the new districts from being used in the midterm elections that are coming up. Several lawsuits contend the districts violate a state constitutional provision that goes against partisan gerrymandering. More news and analysis at townhall.com. Some parents would like to send their kids to school with a pencil rather than an iPhone.
7: They're worried about excessive screen time in schools and are pushing educators to go back to pencils and paper. In Pennsylvania's Lower Merion School District, 600 people signing a petition asking to preserve parents' ability to opt their children out of digital devices. But it is a battle. School board members say it's not feasible to let hundreds of students opt out of technology that is essential to the curriculum. Jason Walker reporting.
1: Brandon Clark's death raised countless questions. So far, there are a few answers. It probably will stay that way for a while. The Memphis Grizzlies forward was found dead inside a home near L.A. Monday, and drug paraphernalia was found at the residence. The 29-year-old Clark was pronounced dead at the scene. You'll find more on these stories, plus breaking news at townhall.com.
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13: 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Laura Snoke, attorney, will be with us. Mark Mancini, the world's worst sports handicapper, will be with us. 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And he went a different direction as far as soccer is concerned, or football is concerned. We'll talk to Nick a little later. And also, of course, we'll play Barron Sports Trivia, Laura's favorite part of the show. But first, when I first read this, I said, oh, it's kidding. It's an AI thing. It's a joke, right? It's not. Steroid games next week in Las Vegas. They call them the enhanced games next week in Las Vegas. Came up with by a guy from Australia, Aaron D'Souza, a couple years ago. He expected 2,000 athletes. Instead, he's got about 100. Track, field, swimming, and weightlifting next week in Las Vegas. So based on the name, you guessed it, you can take drugs. You can take steroids. Now, who's going to judge this? Can you take this steroid or that steroid? The FDA. Who runs the FDA? Cheryl Hines' husband runs the FDA. Give me a break. You believe this is possible in 2026? I guess anything is possible in 2026. And then I go to Lane Kiffin, formerly of Oxford, Mississippi, now in Baton Rouge, Louisiana, who indicates the reason he left Mississippi was because they weren't diverse enough in Oxford, Mississippi. So what he's saying is white people took more advantage of black people in Oxford than they do in the state of Louisiana. Well, Lane, let me tell you, I can't believe what you said, but that's going around the world in 2026. Lane Kiffin moved for one reason, or two reasons, money for himself and money in NIL. Does he give a blank about diversity? Give me a call. 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We can talk about that and a whole lot more. LA Times, Thursday, headlines. Will LeBron stay? Can the Dodgers turn it around? And a trans athlete getting harassed by fans of others in the state of California. All straight away on Sports Overnight America.
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0: Hey, welcome back, everybody. Sports Overnight America. Later, we'll talk to Nick Green, how to watch soccer like a genius, Amazon.com, major bookstores everywhere. But right now, I want to talk about how I opened this show this evening on Sports Overnight America, talking about the Enhanced Games taking place in Las Vegas next week. And you can take all the drugs you want. Art, any thoughts?
1: Wow, sounds like a lot of fun. I mean, I don't know. Do they have the East German doctors over there with the HGH and the whole shot? I mean,
0: they'll all be helping you. Yes, they will.
1: You know, and you brought up the American Medical Association and, you know, the people in charge of all that. You know, I have a real problem with that a little bit because, you know, I thought a lot of these things were kind of like banned in a lot of situations. So, I mean, do they actually do weightlifting? I mean, is it like the East Germans in the pool in the 70s? I mean, how many different events are there, Fred?
0: Not many. They're just some track and field events, some weightlifting, and some swimming events. And they've got doctors okaying these specific steroids. But the bottom line is steroids cannot help you.
1: No, we've proven it. I mean, Lyle Alzado, Mark Yasno, we've seen a lot of things in the past that have showed that, you know, steroids in the long run are not going to be beneficial to anybody. But, yeah, it's kind of scary. What do you think, Laura? I mean, have you ever heard anything like this?
2: No. Yeah, I have. You know, one of the criticisms, you guys all know I'm pretty much on the left, and one of the criticisms of leftists is that they tend to want to have a nanny state. But I'm actually more of a libertarian, I think, on drugs, because I think that illegal drugs, like illegal alcohol, has caused more problems than it's solved. And if I had, you know, there's a lot of issues to unpack, but in general, I think that drugs steroids are legal, but I think drugs should be legal. I think people should have to make their own decisions. I mean, some of the most destructive drugs we have, alcohol and tobacco, are legal. And other drugs, which are much, much less lethal, are illegal. And it's all based on politics and who makes money and who wants to have a corner on the market. You know, human beings have ingested substances since we have recorded history. I mean, if you read the Bible, it's all about wine and, so I don't know. As far as this athletic endeavor, it's just weird to me. It just seems weird. I don't know.
0: Laura, all I think about is Matthew Perry and hundreds and thousands of others who have died from taking drugs like this. So,
2: and those were legal drugs.
1: In this whole fentanyl
2: illegal drugs.
1: Yeah.
2: I mean, so the fact is that illegal drugs just creates criminal cartels. Legal drugs, as well.
1: I think it is a way. It is a way to you know, obfuscate the whole money situation too. I mean, you don't know where all these hundreds of millions of dollars go to eventually. I mean, and the other thing.
2: Look at all these decades where marijuana was like reefer madness, you know. And those of us who may have used marijuana knew that that wasn't true. And now marijuana is pretty much legal across the country.
1: And medicinally, they're using it.
2: Untoward effects, I mean, other than there were before when it was illegal, except for there's less criminals, you know, profiting off of it.
0: All right, so
1: this is another part of it.
0: Let me ask you guys a question. Let me ask you a question. You've got a doctor, you're paying the doctor a lot of money. He's okaying your steroid. You say to him, I need to be a little quicker. So he'll give you another steroid. At what point is he killing you?
2: Well, but isn't that something that the criminal system and the civil court system should work out? I mean, why should the government tell you whether or not you can take a legal substance?
3: Well, you know, the whole thing with Matthew Perry, and you know, it's sad, but at the same time, you're not going to stop these drug addicts or whatever for getting drugs. They're going to find ways to get it. The biggest surprise looking at this whole trial that's going to take place, they've been putting these guys away, is, yeah, they're guilty, but how about the guy that keeps taking the drugs? He's dead now, but still, I mean, where are the repercussions?
1: Wasn't that involving something called ketamine, which I know nothing about?
2: Which is a legal drug.
1: It is.
2: It's not illegal. In fact, ketamine is prescribed to help depression. He was prescribed it. The point was he ended up taking more.
1: How can Elon Musk be
2: Elon Musk is a very big taker of drugs.
1: That's what I'm saying.
3: Thank God I never did drugs. They never made money on me on that.
0: But here's the bottom line. the enhanced games are promoting it, are That's giving right. you money if you do well. You're going to go out of your way to do well. Aren't yeah. you going to take more?
2: You know what? People want to participate in it. You know, they want to do whatever damage they do to their bodies. It's kind of up to them, isn't it? I mean, yeah. don't people have to take some sort of agency in what they do with their lives?
1: I would hope to think so. That's the other part of it. Taking personal responsibility for yourself and doing what's right. I mean, you know, I think moderation is another thing that people have lost a little bit of sight of in our society. I mean, if you do something every day that probably isn't good for you, I think that's going to catch up to you fairly quick.
3: Yeah.
0: I think at some points you have to understand that some people are nuts. And because of that, I think you do have to watch out for them.
1: Fred, how long did it take you to figure that one out, Fred?
3: That went with accountability and communication.
0: Yeah, I agree with you. Okay, email us, sportsfred@aol.com, sportsfred@aol.com. Talking about out of their mind, Lane Kiffin. Now the coach at LSU indicates the only reason he left Oxford, Mississippi for LSU is because Oxford wasn't diverse enough for him and for some of the athletes. Art, what do you think of that? You're a Trojan. Tell me.
1: Wow, Lane Kiffin, I got to tell you, I think somebody should put a moratorium on his comments at certain points in time. Because, I mean, basically comparing Mississippi and Louisiana as not being, you know, in a certain DEI or a certain way, you know, I think that's been going on since the 1820s. and I don't think it's changed a whole lot, but I wonder about that guy. I really do, because I mean, he left a team that was going to the playoffs that he had built for five seasons down there and turned a program around. I give him credit for that. His dad was one of the great defensive minds, the designer of the cover two defense. And, you know, then you look at Lane and, He's an interesting character, but I guess you know what? If they put a mic in front of you, you got to have something to say.
0: Laura, you believe Lane Kiffin left Mississippi because he cared about his athletes, cared about diversity?
2: You know, if you look at what Louisiana is doing after the Supreme Court gutted the Voting Rights Act, I would hate to say Louisiana is a paragon of diversity. So
1: there you go.
2: Give me a break. That's all I say. Give me a break.
0: Mark, what do you think? You're a religious guy. You think he's very religious and worried about...
3: I don't know if he's very religious, but he seems wherever he goes, he puts his stamp on a program. He wins. I mean,
1: he won a lot of games with the Raiders, didn't he?
3: Well, you know, sometimes the transition from college to the pros is tough. Just ask Jerry Tarkanian, God rest his soul. You know, so it's hard to make that, because now you're talking about guys that are making more money than you.
1: Let me ask you this, Mark, honest to goodness.
3: Yeah.
1: Do you think that the football in college, it comes down to who you recruit and how good you are at being able to pay guys to play for your program? Because it seems to me that money has a whole lot to do with college football and pro football. Well, they're both pro football in reality.
3: I do. I think the recruiting plays a big part. I think if you can play for a coach that's got a winning track record,
1: because I mean, when I played for these guys, we had 17 guys get drafted. Yeah. Yeah. You know, when we won the national championship, and I graduated, so you know that was the big difference.
3: But let me throw the question to you guys: don't you think the SEC now, with basketball, baseball, and football, is starting to dominate the rest of the country?
1: The Big Ten has actually made the biggest move in the last two or three years.
3: Well, they have in college. But I'm talking about when you look at baseball down there, man, it is just...
1: About softball, too. I mean, the girls are unbelievable.
3: Yeah.
0: Go Bruins. All right, we'll take a break and come back and play some Barron Sports Trivia, Laura's favorite part of the show, all straight away, right now, on Sports Overnight America.
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0: Hey, welcome back, everybody. Sports Overnight America. And later, Nick Green will be with us. How to Watch Soccer Like a Genius, Amazon.com, major bookstores everywhere. But before we begin, Art Source at 128 years of age, it's got to be tough for you in the middle of the night to answer these questions, discuss sports and anything else. What do you take to answer these questions correctly?
1: Well, I try to take this new professional formula of Prevagen. It's been fantastic. We're going on 4 years on this stuff. And, you know, like I joke about every once in a while, sometimes you want to forget certain things. So, you know, it does help. It keeps things moving. But, you know, when you're up to all hours of the night trying to, you know, talk sports and everything, you want to make sure your mental facilities are fairly clear. So I say if you have any problems where you go upstairs and you forget what you came upstairs for, remember that plaque can build up in the brain and this will break it on down. And so look up the good folks at Prevagen.
0: All right, Laura, you ready for your first question of Barron Sports Trivia?
2: I'm ready. I've boned up on trivia all week.
0: You don't have your Dodger cap.
3: She didn't do. Oh yeah.
2: We're supposed to bone up on trivia.
0: I'll ask you a Dodger question, anyways. Most homers allowed by a Dodger pitcher lifetime. Most homers allowed by a Dodger pitcher lifetime. Laura, Dodger fan, who might that be?
1: I know.
3: Ooh,
1: this
3: I
1: one.
3: Think I might know this one.
2: Everybody knows the answer but me, so why are
1: Steve
2: you
1: Garvey's best friend, Fred.
3: Yep. I'm just about ready to say that. Darn it, Artie.
0: Laura, who
2: I'll pass it.
1: How about if I give you a hint,
3: no.
1: Laura?
3: No,
1: he broadcast baseball for the Atlanta Braves before passing away.
0: Laura, do you have any idea?
2: I don't.
0: Mark,
2: I told you I'm really bad at trivia.
1: Listen, there was Big Don and Little.
3: Oh, come on,
0: Mark! You know the answer?
3: I got the answer.
0: What is it?
3: It's Don Sutton.
0: Don Sutton gave up 322 home runs. Drysdale gave up a mere 280, and that's the way it goes.
3: I'm going to ask you. I'm not really big in the '60s in baseball because my whole realm was the '70s, but I'm reading a book now. It's called The Era. I don't know if you guys have heard it. The Yankees, Giants, and Dodgers in the heyday.
0: Have you heard that? We might get the author on the air.
3: The author was Kahn.
0: Roger Kahn. Oh, that was a long time ago. Roger's back.
3: Yeah.
1: It's going to be hard to interview him, Fred. We're going to have to go 1-800-HEAVEN.
0: We can do anything on Sports Overnight America. We take Prevagen. There's
3: No.
0: All right, Mark, you ready?
3: Yeah.
0: Since you're talking about that, most homers against the Dodgers lifetime. Of course, in one of our last shows, we discussed the player that's still playing today, and Paul Goldschmidt, who's hit the most at 36. But lifetime, who hit the most homers against the Dodgers? He's no longer playing.
3: I'm going to go Barry Bonds.
0: Barry Bonds! Most of them with Pittsburgh or most of them with the Giants?
3: With the Giants. I wanted to see my idol, Willie Stargell, who owns the record of putting two in your parking lot, but I'm going to go Barry Bonds.
0: Art, is that correct?
1: You know, that's a great guess, but I'm going to go in a different direction. I'm going to go with a guy who played a lot of games at Ebbets Field his first 6 years, which was a bandbox, and he played for the Giants, and his name was Willie Mays.
0: Willie Say Hey Mays, is that what you're saying?
3: Mm-hmm. Wow.
0: Well, Laura, one of them is correct.
2: I was gonna say Willie Mays. So as Art stole my thunder, but I'm gonna say Willie Mays.
0: Mark, I hate to say this, but you've proven again you are among the world's worst sports handicappers.
3: Oh shoot!
0: Willie Mays gave up 98. Willie Mays hit 98 against the Dodgers. Hank Aaron hit a mere 93 against the Dodgers.
1: I watched Hank hit a bunch of them at Dodger Stadium. Yeah, that's true.
2: I get so few trivia questions right, and this is what I could have gotten right.
1: You got it right. You had it the whole way. I believe you.
3: She went with you and said, hey, Mark, get out of here.
1: But I will tell you this. I would have loved to have watched Willie Mays take batting practice in Ebbets Field back in the early 50s. I think that would have been colossal.
0: Or you could have watched Home Run Derby in the early 60s.
1: That was fun. I watched all those.
0: Yeah,
1: I felt sorry for the people that had houses behind left field there.
0: Willie beat my Duke on Home Run Derby in either 60 or 61. We lost Mark Scott too early.
3: Fred, you know Bill Brown.
0: Yes,
3: and
0: very well.
3: He broadcast the. I would have loved to see the Reds in '76. That offensive machine during batting practice.
1: Oh,
3: oh my God,
1: Tony Perez. I mean, come on, yeah, you're right, Johnny Bench.
0: Bill Brown, of course, with the Reds, and then of course all those years with
3: the Astros.
0: He hired me at FNN Score to take over for him as program director.
3: Wow.
0: 1985. Bill Brown, a very nice man. Politically, yep. We're on opposite sides, but we don't
1: he
0: talk
1: and,
0: politics.
1: He and Larry Durker are really close. I think they did a lot of broadcasts together for the Houston Astros.
0: 30 years, more than that. Okay. Art, are you ready?
1: Yeah.
0: More Barron Sports Trivia. All right. We all know Branch Rickey left the Dodgers to go to the Pirates, and he stole Roberto Clemente for the Pirates soon afterwards. Where'd he come from? Which team was he general manager of before that?
1: Before he went to the Pirates?
0: Before he went to the Dodgers.
3: I think I know this.
1: I want to say the Boston Braves?
0: The Boston Braves. Laura, is that correct? Boston Braves, according to...
1: No, you know what? I'm wrong. It was the St. Louis Cardinals.
3: Ah, you took it out of me. Darn it.
0: Wait, hang on.
2: I'll go with the...
3: Oh, shoot.
0: Laura, is it the St. Louis Cardinals or Boston Braves? Is it right?
3: I'm going to go with the Cardinals.
2: It's the St. Louis Cardinals.
3: Yep, I knew it. It's the Cardinals.
0: Should we give Art credit for that or no?
1: Yeah, well, I'm not allowed to change my mind, but I thought about it for a second.
3: I'm going
1: to
3: get this. Gosh,
0: the Cardinals. All right, Art is correct, Laura is correct, and Mark is correct on Sports Overnight America. Later, of course, we'll talk to Nick Green, How to Watch Soccer Like a Genius. He picked up the book at Amazon.com, major bookstores everywhere. Laura, you ready?
2: Oh, yeah, I'm ready.
0: Your good friend Ronald Reagan did play-by-play for which Major League Baseball team?
3: Oh.
0: Don't say anything.
3: I know this.
2: I don't know.
0: Laura, I'll give you a hint.
2: I had forgotten that he actually did play-by-play.
0: Laura, I'll give you a hint.
2: Yes.
0: You definitely should know this.
3: I know.
2: Okay, what's the hint? Oh, Dodgers?
0: No. Where are you born?
3: Oh.
2: I was born in Duke. Are you saying Chicago?
0: What is it?
2: Are you saying a team in Chicago?
1: Chicago Cubs.
3: Yep.
2: Chicago Cubs?
0: Well, Art says Cubs. Laura, White Sox or Cubs?
2: I'll just say White Sox.
0: White Sox? Mark, White Sox or Cubs?
3: I love you, Laura, but I got to go with the Cubs. It's the Cubs.
0: Laura, you keep your streak going. It's the Cubs.
1: You started off in Iowa, right?
3: Yeah.
1: Yeah.
3: Not only
0: that, I mean...
1: And isn't that funny when Iowa also got him into the presidency as well?
3: I got to tell you, Reagan, as he got older, he aged pretty darn well. You know that?
1: Really?
2: Well, his brain did, and his body.
3: Well, no,
1: yeah,
3: but
1: his body did. He had the 3x5 cards in his pocket. I mean, it was like when Biden had everything written down on those, and they have a picture of the writer, and he'd go, George, you're up the next question.
0: Let me ask you a question. On Facebook recently, the old What's My Line shows are popping
1: up.
0: Love that. My mom and my dad and myself, sometimes after Ed Sullivan on Sunday night when I was growing up, would watch What's My Line. Reagan was on that. He was fantastic. He was really funny. I mean, and there he didn't have the cue card. Of course,
1: Fred, you know that he was a devout Democrat for most of his life.
0: Yes,
2: he was a union. He was head of the union.
1: Yeah, and General Electric, his show on TV. Yeah, it's a pretty interesting transformation. I guess if you get a certain amount of money, maybe that changes your perspective on things.
0: He got older, he just got stupid. All right, or that. Okay.
1: You can Fred. I appreciate that.
3: We lived in the
0: All right, it's Mark's turn. You ready?
3: Yeah.
0: 1968 Olympic Games, Mexico City. This guy won the long jump. Not only did he win the long jump. At that point, it was 27 feet and something. He overcame the 28, went to the 29. He doesn't have the record anymore, but he had it for many, many years. Who was this guy that broke the – Mexico City's 5,000 feet up, so it's, I guess, high. You can jump higher. But the point is, he set the record, and he had fouled twice, so it was his last chance. Who was this guy that set the record long jump, formerly called the broad jump?
3: Well, it wasn't Alberto Del Rio, the WWE, or Mil Máscaras. I'm going to have to go Lewis.
0: Carl Lewis.
3: Yeah.
0: All right, Art is the Carl Lewis.
1: No, it was a guy that was pretty unknown named Bob Beamon.
0: Bob Beamon, is that what you're saying?
1: Wow. Yeah.
0: Laura, is it Bob Beamon or Carl Lewis?
3: Artie went to school with him.
2: I'm going to go with Art's pick on this one.
0: You always go with Art picks against the not go with Mark's. I wonder why.
2: Yeah.
0: You know, it's Bob Beamon. Let me just tell you
2: a story. I got some money under the table, you know.
0: Let me tell you a story before we go to break here. I heard an interview with Bob Beamon, and they asked him, you must enjoy watching your trophy, your medal for winning. He says, well, I sold it a few years ago at auction.
1: Art, that's sad.
0: It's got to break your heart. No?
1: I mean, you're starting to see it more and more of this, and we've talked about this. You know, they've done statistics on great athletes who, you know, with their big entourages and what happens, you know, 20, 50, 25 years down the line. And it's just so sad that you find so many of these guys, you know. I mean, I go back to one of the great pitchers in Major League Baseball history, J.R. Richard, who was sleeping under a, you know, an underpass in Houston. And he was an incredible athlete who happened to have a heart attack at a young age. But I wonder if the sports ought to think more about long-term with these guys and maybe, you know, and agents too. I get a little upset at them because, you know, they should put some of this money away, 10%, 15%, so that these guys have something of an annuity to live on as they go through their lives.
0: For the money. We got to take a break and come back with Nick Green and a whole lot more on sports over next.

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0: Hey, welcome back, everybody. It is Sports Overnight America, and we talk everything on this show. But we haven't talked soccer in a long time. Brand new book out, How to Watch Soccer Like a Genius. Author's Nick Green, and Amazon.com, major bookstores everywhere. Nick, welcome to the show.
1: Hi, thank you for having me on.
0: You definitely went in a different direction here. What architects, not women, computer scientists reveal about the world's game. Nick, where did you get this idea?
1: Well, I don't have a good track record of staying on topic, I guess you could say that. And I like to take a real broad view of whatever topic I'm covering. I had a book on basketball called How to Watch Basketball Like a Genius, and this is a spiritual sequel to that. I reach out to experts in completely irrelevant fields and talk to them about how they watch the game, what they see, and I learn from that and include it and kind of use it as a way to sort of help me tell the story of the sport's history and its evolution.
0: You know, it's interesting. You used philosophers like John Paul Sartre in your book here, and I'm saying to myself, now what the blank blank could that possibly have to do with soccer? Explain, Nick.
1: Yeah, Sartre actually...
0: Blank blank could that possibly have to do with soccer? Explain, Nick.
1: Yeah, Sartre actually used soccer himself. I didn't have to ask him.

0: from what I gather, but the one time I could ever find him using a sports as an example for something, it's soccer. Yeah, I try to find as many different sources, surprising sources, experts, as I can. And that one was on the chapter, I believe, about teamwork and sharing.
1: Art Source, you played NFL football, but you didn't play football. You're on with Nick Green.
2: Well, you know, I grew up around the world, Fred, you know, as a military brat, kind of. And I learned how to play soccer, which actually led to my kicking career. But one of the questions I wanted to ask Nick is, it's a great title for the book. I mean, we all try to be experts in sports, but the reality of it is, I mean, soccer basically is, like all the great sports, it's 11 guys against 11 guys. And I've always had, I've loved it because I watched it on BBC, watched it on, you know, the different networks around Europe and everything. And we've got the World Cup coming up. So what are the three tips you could give the fans out there, the American fans, who maybe not are quite as adept at understanding soccer as we are, you know, when they watch the World Cup and in soccer now?
0: Yeah, I think one good thing to do if you want a little appetizer, the Champions League final is coming up in a few weeks, and that'll be Arsenal versus Paris Saint-Germain, and that's going to be extremely high-level, fantastic soccer. And I think that'll get people hopefully excited for the World Cup. This is going to be, you know, another tip would be just to keep in mind this is the biggest World Cup ever. It's 48 teams. In 1998, they increased the World Cup to 32 teams, and people at the time were saying how bloated and overstuffed that was. So we're going all the way to 48. My guess is that will lead to more lopsided early group stage games. Again, who knows, but I think fans at home watching might notice there'll be some kind of crazy scores in the beginning, and they should keep in mind that that's not normal, at least as World Cups are concerned. But who knows, you know, it's once you get to the knockout rounds, then it's single elimination. And as March Madness teaches sports fans, that makes usually for some crazy outcomes. So yeah. Luck's going to have a big thing. And also, you know, I guess the third thing to keep in mind is you're a kicker. So I think you might be interested in this. One of the people I speak to for my book is a paleoanthropologist and a podiatrist from South Africa. And he's a guy who knows more about the human foot than anyone else. He knows all about its evolution. And I was fascinated to learn when I was talking with him that humans aren't really meant to kick. Our feet aren't made for kicking. They're for walking. They're for running. Kicking is a learned sort of unnatural behavior. He called it unnatural behavior. So when you're watching the athletes do, you know, have incredible close control and magnificent moves with their feet, just know that none of that is natural, and it's even more impressive than it might even seen coming through the TVs.
1: Laura Snow, naturally, did you play soccer growing up in Chicago?
3: You know, I was a little too old for the soccer. I mean, it's just my biggest regrets, because it would have been so much fun to play soccer. I guess, you know, Art sort of stole my question, but I was going to ask you, since you just said this about the, you know, that it's not natural for human beings to kick, which I think it is natural for human beings to throw. I mean, that seems like a real natural, you know, throwing a rock at some, you know, predator or something. How do the players train their feet to be able to withstand this unnatural activity?
1: Wow.
0: You know, it's some of them are just born with it. And they have naturally gifted feet. The sort of the skill that, if there's anyone listening who is the parent of a young soccer player, is if you learn to use both feet, that basically opens up a whole world of possibility as a player. You know, our feet, the way they're shaped, determines the way the curve of the ball when you kick it as hard as you can. And that curve is very important depending on which side of the field you're playing on. So people's positioning on the field often depends on their dominant foot. It's something that, you know, the players train to do, but you'll notice even at the very highest level, there are certain players, and I'd say most players, who are very much one-footed. So if you can somehow early on learn how to use 2 feet, you're already way ahead of the game.
1: Wow. Mark Mancini, do your grandkids play soccer?
4: No, but I got an education, Nick, from my father-in-law, God rest his soul up there. So I can really talk soccer. And when I look at FIFA, I'm not a big fan of FIFA. And the reason is,

0: know, I look at it like the NCAA. I mean, it's a thing that's going off a cliff because, you know, they've priced themselves out with the 28. There ain't no $28 tickets, first of all. Second of all, you could bring up 68 countries to this thing, and the same 10 countries will be there at the end. I mean, the Spains, the Argentinas, the Colombias, the Brazils. I mean,
1: not the Italys.
0: Yeah, well, that's why. That's probably why I'm boycotting it.
2: Italians here. What do you mean the Italians are out already?
0: Well, here's the thing, Nick. The problem is, you win a World Cup, you got to qualify. They should bring the countries in that have, you know, reputable tradition. And now they're trying to bring the Italians in after the whole Iran scandal. And the Italians kind of took Gary Templeton approach. If I ain't starting, I ain't departing.
1: Yeah, and but there's the politics of FIFA, and FIFA's all politics. Yes. And the president has to, you know, curry favor with every sort of member, federation, and organization. So the idea of replacing a team that's already qualified with another team is a complete non-starter. You know, mainly not for any good reason besides the FIFA president wanting to continue consolidating his power, and he needs as many votes as possible.
0: Can I follow up a quick question? You know, I remember the 94 World Cup, the Italians got beat by Brazil in the Rose Bowl. It came down to penalty kicks.
1: Mm-hmm.
0: We have this thing every 4 years. Why does it really have to come down to penalty kicks? Can't we have 20-minute time, you know, like a halftime thing, and then bring them back? And Baggio went wide on that one. And
2: so you don't like the kickoff I think it's one of the most exciting things in sports because. Go ahead.
1: I know I have a whole chapter on penalty shootouts. It's funny because. It's what's that Winston Churchill quote about democracy? The best of all the bad. The penalty seems to be the best of all the bad ideas when it comes to ending a game. They tried golden goal, which was, you know, no matter what, if it's a tie, there'll be 2 15-minute extra periods, and then if it's still a tie, it's a penalty shootout.
2: Cool.
1: They tried golden goal, which is essentially sudden death for a while, but then they found out that the teams, rather than encourage attacking play, it did the opposite. Teams thought, we're exhausted. We've been playing 90 minutes. Let's just sit back, wait for penalties, and then it's more or less a coin flip. We can go from there. So that had the opposite effect. Penalties, you know, it's weird. I kind of equate it to imagine if your driver's test, you got your driver's license based on how well you sang along to the song on the radio. you know, penalties, it rewards a very specific, small kind of event in the game. But the thing is, it does, I agree, it makes for fantastic television. They even found out that, you know, the team that shoots second has a advantage. It's like 60-40. So it's not a 50-50 proposition. It has to do with tension and nerves and what's at stake, you know, at when you're going second versus going first. They mathematically solved that problem, and they figured out it would be A, instead of A, B, A, B, it'd be A, B, B, A, A, that kind of going on. They tried it at an under-19 World Cup, a youth tournament, and it just made for terrible television.
0: Yeah.
1: They weren't having to go back and forth. So penalties, like so many things, you know, isn't perfect, but because it's entertaining, it's going to stick around.
3: Hang on, we got 15 seconds. Nick, quickly in 15 seconds, how many people will ICE pick up during this World Cup? Over 100, over or under?
1: I hope ICE's trucks all simultaneously have dead batteries and their gas tanks are wiped clean and we don't have to worry about any of that.
3: Nick Green, How to Watch Soccer Like a Genius, Amazon.com, major bookstores everywhere. Nick, we'll have you on again. Thank you very much for appearing on Sports Overnight America.
2: That was awesome.
1: Thank you so much. Thank you, guys.
3: All right, back on with more on Sports Overnight America.

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0: And welcome back, everybody. Sports Overnight America. I'd like to thank Nick Green, author of How to Watch Soccer Like a Genius, Amazon.com, major bookstores everywhere. This week, hey, we know everything is money, money, money, and ratings on TV and such over. But Wembanyama, technical foul, had to be suspended another game, except the NBA did not want that to happen. Because obviously they wanted San Antonio against Oklahoma City in the next round. That's what they got. And the bottom line is, Art, any comments? Did you not think that in normal circumstances, a normal player would have been suspended another game?
1: Does the word normal actually go for the Normal Basketball Association? I don't think so. I think the NBA has gone pure entertainment, and these guys are great athletes. Nobody could ever question that. But, I mean, you kind of get an idea, you know, and I'm kind of bummed because I wanted Luka to be healthy, and I don't think the Lakers would have won the series. And we all talked about how everybody thought that there was a good chance they'd get swept, and they were. But, you know, I'm real excited about watching what's going on in the Eastern Conference because, you know, whatever happens between Cleveland and Detroit, and, of course, the Knicks are pretty much already there. It looks to me, just to me, like, you know, it's going to be Oklahoma City against New York. And if it's going to be OKC in New York, that'll help the NBA get some ratings.
0: Laura, what do you think about Wembanyama? Should he have been suspended another game?
2: Yeah, I mean, I don't know. I mean, I didn't see the play, so I can't really argue about it. Can't really say anything educated about it. I actually think the playoffs have been great. I know maybe that's a minority opinion, but I've been loving watching the playoffs.
0: But you disagree with Laura.
3: Yeah, I can't, you know, first of all, the books are on.
1: I agree with her.
3: The books are on, and if they get rid of the Greek freak any day now and get a cachet of draft picks, I'll be happy, but it's a sport. I can't watch these games.
0: Neither can I, Mark. We agree on
3: that. Yeah, I love
0: it. For Mark.
1: How about the last 5 minutes? Can you watch that?
0: Hang on. You got to go. For Mark, for Art, for Laura, for Mario, more later, all night long. Sports Overnight America.

0: for the latest news, weather, and sports. It's Real Talk 1540 WYOH, Niles, Youngstown, Warren, a service of Sagittarius Communications.
1: The U.S. Supreme Court has ruled on Virginia Democrats' redistricting efforts.
2: The Supreme Court has rejected a bid by Virginia Democrats hoping to restore a congressional map that would have given them a better chance to add four additional seats in the U.S. House. It leaves in place the Virginia High Court's decision striking down a constitutional amendment narrowly approved by voters. Virginia's Democratic Governor Abigail Spanberger says the state will hold this year's elections under the current districts. It's the latest twist in a partisan redistricting frenzy that kicked off last year, now supercharged by a Louisiana case in which the Supreme Court weakened the Voting Rights Act. Jennifer King, Washington.
1: There's talk of a possible indictment against a high-ranking Cuban official.
3: According to three people familiar with the matter, the Justice Department is preparing to seek an indictment against former Cuban President Raul Castro, and that the potential indictment is connected to Castro's alleged role in the 1996 shootdown of four planes operated by the Miami-based exile group Brothers to the Rescue. Prosecutors in Miami have been building cases against senior Cuban officials amid renewed pressure from South Florida Republicans and a pledge earlier this year by President Donald Trump to orchestrate a friendly takeover. I'm Lisa Dwyer.
1: Workers on New York's Long Island Railroad are officially on strike, paralyzing the busiest commuter rail system in North America. Labor unions representing about half the system's workers announcing the walkout early this morning after negotiations with the Metropolitan Transportation Authority failed to produce a new contract. The strike will force the roughly 250,000 people who ride the system each weekday to either work from home and find alternative routes into New York City from Long Island, more traffic, and longer commutes. News and analysis at townhall.com.
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1: The largest collection of Paul McCartney's personal artifacts ever publicly displayed is now part of a new exhibit at the Rock and Roll Hall of Fame in Cleveland, centering on his life after the Beatles and his band Wings. Senior Director of Museum and Archival Collections Andy Leach takes us on a tour of what visitors will get to see.
5: It's the largest collection of his personal artifacts ever publicly displayed. The first one covers from the beginning, 1970 through about 1972, and the second wall case covers 73 and 74. It's a recreation of the home that they have in Scotland. And Paul still owns that home, and this is a recreation of their kitchen with photos and some lyrics about Scotland and the country and some photos that Linda took. I think Wings leaves a legacy of, you know, a band that was centered around collaboration, creativity, risk-taking, experimentation, and just a brilliant, brilliant body of music.
1: More news at townhall.com. Concerns are mounting as another Ebola outbreak is confirmed in Congo, where dozens of people have already died. We hear more on this developing story from correspondent Kayleigh Morgan, reporting from Johannesburg.
6: Officials say the outbreak is worrying because some cases have been detected near Bunia, a major city close to the borders of Uganda and South Sudan. Experts warn cross-border travel and ongoing insecurity in the region could make the virus harder to contain. Scientists are also investigating whether this may be a different Ebola strain than the one most current vaccines target. This is Congo's 17th recorded Ebola outbreak since the virus first emerged there in 1976. Ebola spreads through contact with infected bodily fluids and can cause fever, vomiting, and severe weakness. The disease can be deadly if not treated quickly.
1: 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I'm Ron Taylor reporting.
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0: It was the Roman poet Virgil who said, "Easy is the descent to hell. All night long, all day, the doors of dark Hades stand open. But to retrace the path, to come out again to the sweet air of heaven, there is the task, there is the burden. If I cannot move heaven, I will raise hell." We'll talk about that later, but now it's time for Rick Tittle and Titillating Sports on Sports Byline USA. All right, thank you for that, and a very busy Friday edition as we get ready here on Sports Byline USA. Titillating Sports is a show. I am your eponymous host, Rick Tittle, coming to you from our home studios here in downtown San Francisco, California. Or as Mayor Willie Byron should say, San Francisco, like there was used. Welcome to San Francisco. 1-800-878-PLAY is the number to call. It works all over North America. 1-800-878-7529. You get heard wherever you might happen to be listening. 1-800-878-PLAY. Although every segment, if people show up, we are booked to the gills today. We're going to have a segment about medicine. Appointment Radio coming up next. Then we'll have a Tribeca film. Then we'll talk about a Phantom of the Opera benefit. Hey, you never know what you're... Are you kidding? No! This is my show. This is how it rolls. This is how I roll, apparently. Julian Schlossberg will join us in the third hour. Carmine Marino with a Preakness preview. And then we start getting into some big hitters here. Jim Plunkett at 10:40. Gary Sinise at 11:12. 11:25, Pedro Fernandez from Ring Talk Live Worldwide on the Byline Network. He'll come in here and flap his gums. And then Taylor Nichols from Bike Talk. I'm going to try one with two wheels. We'll see what Bike Talk's all about, but he's going to come in studio as well. And so we'll have back-to-back in-studio guests in the third hour. Tune in app, iHeartRadio app, Stitcher app. Then you can watch me and my guests on Twitch.tv and YouTube as well. There I am. So hot. So fine. The Twitter's at Rick Tittle. Come on back.
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0: 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Good for you.
1: Thank you for that, and welcome back to the show. Rick Tittle with you, coast to coast, and around the world on the American Forces Radio Network. Let's go over to jolly old England now. We're quite happy to have innovating physicist Leslie Kenny is joining us. She is the founder of Oxford Health Span, which is a healthy aging brand. And they have, as I said, some groundbreaking stuff when it comes to this. Dr. Kenny, welcome to the show. And I know this is something that wasn't just something you were interested in. This was kind of hit home with you personally, right?
2: It did, actually. And I'll just correct one thing. I'm not a medical doctor, so I do want to make that clear.
1: Okay.
2: But the reason it hit home for me was because I am an autoimmune patient. And 22 years ago, I was told that my lupus was so bad, I had only 5 years left to live. And that triggered a lifelong fascination with the immune system. And the compound that I'm about to talk to you about actually is something that can rejuvenate elderly immune cells. And basically, even though I was only 39 at the time of my diagnosis, my immune cells were geriatric immune cells. They were dysfunctional. And the compound that has been studied here at the University of Oxford, where I'm based, is called spermidine. It's a bit of a funny name, and yes, it is in semen, but it is also in breast milk, and it is naturally occurring, and it is so important to the survival of the next generation, which is why it's in all of these things like semen and breast milk that help the baby survive. But in our own bodies, we make it until our late 20s, and then, just like testosterone, our production drops as we get older. The reason we need it is because it triggers a cellular cleanup process called autophagy, which was the subject of the 2016 Nobel Prize. And think of autophagy, that just is a Greek word for self-eating. Think of that as cellular waste management. It basically cleans out the garbage in the cells and allows them to work more properly. And, of course, helps with recovery at the cellular level. I know you're a genius and you're apparently the most handsome, but this will help you yourself perform, look, and feel even more genius-like than they did before. For athletes who understand recovery, they know that autophagy is recovery at the cellular level.
1: Oxfordshire is a great place, and I love all those towns in England, and I remember there was a place in Oxfordshire called Forest Hill with Shotover. I mean, that's the name of the town. Yeah. A lot of people don't know that the Thames goes through there as well. So what brought you there? Were you a Rhodes Scholar?
2: Oh, I so wish I had been. No. I actually came for love and had married the son of a philosopher here. And then relocated here from Southern California. But I have to say that for academics, Oxford is a kind of Disneyland, and it's very exciting to be at high table in a college and sit across from a world-class economist or a physicist or a mathematician. And sometimes when you speak to these individuals, an approach or perspective that they have triggers you to think of your own subject in a new and different way. And so that is really what Oxford is. It's Disneyland for people who love to think and read, really. But since you're a genius, I know you know that. Maybe you even have spent time there as a Rhodes Scholar.
1: I think we're the same age. Were you class of 83 in high school?
2: I sure was, yeah, absolutely. So I was born in 1965.
1: So was I. So, were you at grad night at the real Disneyland?
2: So was I there? I remember it, and I didn't go because I was a speech and debater, and
1: wow.
2: I was at Nationals for that. So I think that was in Kansas City, the year that I ran, of all things. But, yeah, you know, for those of us who were born born in the 60s or even 70s, making sure that our cells maintain themselves well as we age is obviously important. And there are even pools of cells, like in the heart, cardiomyocytes are, they govern the heartbeat. Those cells actually don't replicate very often. When we're 26, only about 1% will replenish themselves in a year. But by our age, 60, 61, only 0.5% will actually renew themselves, which means we need the cell renewal process called autophagy to maintain them, like 1965 Mustangs, you know, with the oil popped up, new tires, and, the chrome polished. So that's why I always tell people, we didn't know about this process of autophagy until relatively recently. But if we can tap into it, and you can tap into it by using food-derived compounds like spermidine, or you can also tap into it by fasting. And it is one of the primary benefits of fasting. Of course, you'll lose weight then. If you take the food-derived compounds, you will still activate autophagy. You don't necessarily get the weight loss, but you get the cell renewal benefits. And for bodybuilders or athletes who like the idea of fasting but don't want to lose their muscle, you can actually do this instead. So make sure you get plenty of spermidine from food sources in your diet. Take supplemental food-derived spermidine. And then you get those cell renewal benefits, and you don't have to worry about the fast breaking down your muscle for energy while you aren't eating.
1: One last question for you, and you're right. People who were born in 1965, like us, when we hear terms like food as medicine, that doesn't make a lot of sense to us. But then, it's a dichotomy between people will say, in the old days, there was so much more nutritious elements in our fruits and vegetables, but now we spray them down and they're not. We don't get the same. But then again, the quality of life and the lifespan was much lower in those days as well. So where do we draw the line between that as modern-day food as medicine?
2: Well, first of all, the reason why some of those people weren't living as long was they simply didn't have access to antibiotics like penicillin, also developed here at the University of Oxford.
1: They also smoked like 3 packs a day. Sorry to interrupt. Yeah.
2: And they drank like fish, right?
1: Yeah.
2: Exactly. So I think today we have a different challenge, which is we are confronted with so much ultra-processed food. And, modern industrial farming techniques are spraying everything with glyphosate, which has been linked to cancer. And when you are, microdosing food after food that has been sprayed with pesticides, and you're getting those crops from soil that is depleted of nutrients, and they go through this massively processed system whereby a lot of other additives, emulsifiers, thickeners, and things to improve mouthfeel are added, you're not actually getting nutrition like you used to. This is why I say, yes, please, by all means, get spermidine from things like mushrooms and legumes. Soy is a great source. But a lot of people are like, I'm not eating soy. Soy is sprayed with pesticides. So, you can get it. We get all of our raw materials from Japan. Japan does not allow glyphosate to be sprayed on any of the crops for drying purposes. And we then take the highly concentrated lutein, where we get our spermidine, and we remove the fatty acids that might go rancid. So it's a really pure product. And we make sure it includes all of the naturally co-occurring nutrients. An apple is a full nutrient package. It doesn't just have vitamin C, it has pectin, it has fiber as well. And our product also contains these other synergistic nutrients that help spermidine activate autophagy, but are also part of the recycling process. Wow. It allows you to get more from just taking one dose.
1: Yes, and we could talk to you all day. We're out of time, but Leslie Kenny with Oxford HealthSpan, where do we go online real quickly to find out more?
2: Go to OxfordHealthSpan.com, and we're doing a giveaway as well. So I think your listeners will be able to take part in this. If it's not now, it's sometime soon. You will be able to get either a single bottle for free, there are two of them, or you could win a tub of our Primadine Original powder, which you can add to your smoothies, sprinkle on your porridge, sprinkle on your toast, or add to your acai bowl.
1: All right, Leslie Kenny with Oxford Health Span, thanks for your time.
2: Lovely chatting with you, Rick. Have a great day and see you, genius.
1: All right, sounds good. Come on back, I'm Byron. Like the legend of the
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4: 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We will stand here, this moment, together, and we will start today.

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1: All right, thank you for that, and welcome back to the show. Rick Tittle with you, coast to coast and around the world on the American Forces Radio Network. It's our pleasure now to be joined on the show by filmmaker Ron Jing. She has a brand new movie, a short film entitled Imprint, which will be making its world premiere at Tribeca Film Festival there in Manhattan. And Ron joins us right now. Ron, it's one thing to make a film and have other people like it. How about getting into Tribeca? Is that almost surreal?
2: Hello, Rick. Thank you so much for having me. Yes, definitely. I also live and worked in New York for 10 years, so this is such a good reason for me to go back home. I always feel like New York is sort of like my home, so definitely very, very exciting. I'm so looking forward to see other filmmakers' film as well over there.
1: What is the whole thing behind short films? I'm always fascinated because I kind of think filmmakers usually have a feature in mind, and then when it turns out, it's like, you know what, 17 minutes is just right. Like, how does that all work?
2: Yeah, that's such a great question, because I feel like short film, sometimes it is harder than feature in a sense, because you don't really get the feature leverage of the crew, the time, the budget. And then for short film, I specifically made Imprint because it is a metaphor, so I think the subject matter do fit short film better than a feature film. If it is a feature film, the sci-fi world needs to be explored. There are so many logic holes that need to fill it. But as a short, I feel like as an emotional hit, it works. So there is a difference in storytelling between short and feature, for sure.
1: All right, let's take a look at the plot, because it's the near future, and knowledge is traded like currency, which sounds like that's a bad idea. So tell us a little more, please.
2: Yeah, definitely. So the short is based on the concept that imagine your body is a hard drive. You can upload and download knowledge. So people sort of start buying knowledge for their kid to get ahead. And this middle-class mom, so she is afraid of falling behind the middle class, especially for her kid to lose the comfort that she has, and she buys the surgery for her kid to get ahead. But then something went wrong during the surgery, so she has to venture all the way through the mystery to find out, like, what is wrong. And then there's a review, and then the review is related to, it doesn't matter if, for spoilers, the review is a lot of the knowledge are purchased or harvested from the illegal immigrants who can buy knowledge in exchange for their green card. So there's a lot of trauma tied to how they learn knowledge as well. And then that trauma got transferred to the kid.
1: By the way, this film will be on the 6th of June, D-Day, at 8:15 p.m. at the Shorts Theater at Spring Studios. So, what is it like with the collaboration? I almost feel like it's a fraternity or sorority where, like, you're now in the club and you get to go backstage in these little tea meetings and gatherings. What's it like to be with all those other great filmmakers?
2: I am so looking forward to meeting everyone. I think there's a few international filmmakers in my block as well. My block is called The Dark Web, so they programmed shorts with sci-fi elements and then this sort of like near future setting all in my block. And they actually did a West Coast gathering a couple of weeks ago in LA, so I met some of the filmmakers already. Everyone is super talented, coming from different backgrounds, so I'm definitely very much looking forward to socializing with people. And also at Tribeca, they have this the story submit. They invite a lot of panelists and talks to share behind the scene process. So those are the panels I'm very looking forward to go to listen to other people's process as well. So yeah, it's going to be a very busy week.
1: Yeah, I bet you're a fan of Black Mirror, aren't you?
2: For sure, yeah, definitely.
1: Right down your street. So this film, I mean, you've basically finished it a year ago. What's it like to, you know, not so much shop it around, but to try to get eyeballs in it? You know, it's a long process, isn't it?
2: Yeah, for sure. We made the film through a program American Film Institute had. It's called Directing Workshop for Women. So the program itself, I think they helped promote the filmmaker. And also we were finishing up the film like the end of year last year. And then we're all trying to get the festival run this year. So I think even from fundraising, we start posting the website news about the film and then trying to gather the funding ourselves, and then all of those already start raising awareness a little bit. But definitely Tribeca is a big step for sure.
1: So do you find yourself stylistically, because we're all products of our influences and mentors, do you find yourself maybe after the fact thinking, oh, wow, I see a little bit of this director or that director in my own style?
2: Yeah, for sure, because imprints specifically, I think personally I love films that, you know, using genre to wrap like a heavy subject matter. If I tell an immigrant story being explored, then it would be a very, very heavy drama. But if you wrap it in a sci-fi setting, it's still entertaining. People still get into it. I think there's not only film, there's also a lot of book influence. Like Flex Ng is like, I'm a huge fan of hers. And then Our Missing Heart, and then a lot of things she write. I think that's definitely influenced my storytelling. And then film-wise, I think there are just so many. I can name like a long list. I think Guillermo del Toro, for sure, that's the first one, because like he always used genre and then tell this like kind of metaphor with such like a strong message. And also like Square, films like that. Those are very modern and lean, but also tackling like a human condition subject matter. I think all of those are definitely influenced behind like where I am as a storyteller today.
1: And this film stars Ren Schmidt, who's so versatile, and of course was just in Nuremberg as well. I mean, what a great get, huh?
2: Thank you. Yeah, I was very surprised she said yes to the short. She is so talented and definitely elevated the film in every way.
1: So what's next then? Is it, because I know sometimes short films, they like, well, you know, make it 90 minutes, make it 2 hours and re-release it. Or are you already on to the next thing? Is the next thing already in the can?
2: Yeah, for sure. Like, I am writing imprint as a TV pilot right now. And I also have two other feature films, which are psychological horror. So it's also drama, but explore like immigrant matters. They are already finished strip. Right now, the manager is helping me shop them around.
1: Last question for you. When you direct something, that's great. When you write something, that's great. But when you're a writer-director, it's your baby. And so what about the pressure of that? Because if it fails, luckily it didn't, it's at Tribeca, but if it fails, it's completely your failure. Like, did you ever feel any of that pressure?
2: Yes and no. I feel like having that pressure in your way, it is healthy, because like for me, I don't mind failure. I think failure is a step moving forward. For film, it's like a never-ending learning curve. I think for me, every film is to learn what aspect of filmmaking. For imprint specifically, I want to test out genre. And then if I fail, then for sure it's a lot of pressure, it's a lot of money, so many people's like efforts going into it. But even from failure, there are so much to learn from it, just like why it didn't achieve where you want it to go. Is it because anything goes wrong or anything that I can do better next time? So even that is very valuable. I would carry like all of those into the next film, and then hopefully that will get to where I want it to be. And also it is such like a collaborative process. I feel like there's a group that know you and then you're comfortable collaborating with them. It's definitely protect you in so many ways.
1: Well, everybody should check out the world premiere at Tribeca, as I mentioned, 6/6/26, 8:15 p.m. at the Shorts Theater at Springs Studios, all part of Tribeca. And we have been speaking with Ron Jing, the filmmaker, the writer, and director. It is called Imprint. Ron, thank you so much for coming on the show, and congratulations.
2: Thank you so much for having me. So great talking to you. Thank you.
1: All right. Good stuff. It was our pleasure. And you know, I can think a summer in New York City going to this film festival. As much as everybody loves Sundance and, you know, Park City is nice, and Park City has expensive restaurants and stuff, I'd rather go to Tribeca. Now, if you do want to send me to Sundance for free, I'll go there too, but pretty cool. All right, we will take a break, and we will come on back with Ken Henderson on the other side.
3: Yeah. Yeah. Yeah. I'm different, yeah, I'm different. I'm different, yeah, I'm different. I'm different, yeah, I'm different.

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4: What you gonna do with all that junk inside my trunk? My hump, my lovely lady hump.
5: I don't even know what that means.
6: No one knows what it means. It's provocative.
5: No, it's not. It
6: gets the people going.

0: Rick Tittle's got a black belt in keeping it real.
1: All right, thank you for that, and welcome back to the show. 1-800-878-PLAY. We're waiting on our guest. And I was just thinking about the it factor and how you need to get lucky in Hollywood. And I bring that up because I mentioned that Ren Schmidt is the... I know it's a name that doesn't resonate with a lot of people. It's not a big name. If you saw her face, you'd probably recognize her. She's a lovely, redheaded young actress. I don't know. She's probably 32, whatever. I don't know. But I remember when I interview a lot of actresses and actors, and especially with actresses, when I'll look up like a picture to put her on the web, and I don't, a lot of times there's bikini shots, and I don't want to do that because then I look like a perv, so I try to get something where they look really nice, and just, usually they all have beautiful eyes, and then actors, too. I try not to get, like, a beefcake shot, but just, like, a nice picture of them. I don't want to offend them. I want people to be like, oh, yeah, I know him, I know her. But I bring it up for the it factor because there was one time I saw Ren Schmidt because I was looking up an actress, and it was basically this company, a casting agency, and there's lots of them, that said, oh, you want a 5'8", slim, Irish, whatever, Nordic-looking redhead with green eyes? Well, here's Ren Schmidt, and here's 40 like her. And then there were 40 other actresses that looked different, but barely different. And so then what do you need? First of all, you need luck. Maybe it's someone recommending you. Maybe it's somebody that you know that can get you in the door. Then you need talent. Not gone are the days where you can finagle your way to the top one way or the other. But those days are mostly

maybe it's the dancing, maybe it's the singing. But it's harder for actresses, because if you're a comedian, you can be ugly. If you're a singer, you can be ugly. But if you are an actress, sometimes you can be ugly, but guess what? You got to play all the ugly parts. You know, usually. I know Hollywood's getting a little bit... it's starting to change, but it's just... Because I remember I've told a story before. That I saw an interview with Ryan Gosling, and he said that he was at an audition, and he went into the room, and he said there were 15 guys that looked exactly like me, kind of like what I was saying. He said, I did the audition where you had to cry. He goes, I left it all on the floor. And then he found out later that Jared Leno was already promised the part, and they just had to do this as a machination. You know, it's just like, well, it's sort of like the Rooney rule. You know, we already know the white guy we're going to hire, but we got to interview people of color. And it's like, oh, well, then why are we doing this? You know, what is it about? What is compelling? You know? And it's just that sometimes it is that je ne sais quoi. And then other times, and I'm sure you have actresses and actors in your mind, like, how did they get there? I don't see it. You know, I don't see it. And believe me, there are plenty of people like, how did Rick Tittle get on the radio? What is going on? I got a couple of those texts at KMBR the other day. How did this guy ever get on the radio? And that's fine. You can't resonate with everybody. You know, and so anyway, it was just killing some time, but looks like our guest is he flaking? We have no other openings. All right, whatever. Maybe we'll do it another day. All right, now when you go, getting back to sports now. Thanks, Rick. Now, I want to do another hour on the It Factor. Susie Quattro said, don't ever apologize for having it. And that's because... she was in a band with her sister. She was this cute little 5'2" brunette on a bass guitar that was bigger than she was. And then she had four super tall blonde sisters, and she was in a band. And this British talent agent saw the band and was like, I want to take you to England. And they all went, yay. And they went, no, just her. And then all her sisters hated on her. How do I know that? Because she was on my show and they did a doc about it. And the guy was like, you guys are talented, but you don't have it. Little Susie there, she has it. Leather Tuscadero. All right. Getting back to going on podcasts. And believe me, I feel like I'm talking to no one outside of Bailey on the other side of the glass right now. You know, which happens. And then you realize, oh, a lot of people at least have the opportunity to hear me. And not just live, but to hear me later. So you got to be very careful what you say on these podcasts. And Milwaukee Bucks center Miles Turner was on a podcast called Game Recognize Game. Not recognizes. Game Recognizes Game. And he gave us some pretty interesting behind-the-scenes intel about the Milwaukee Bucks dysfunction. And he specifically called out Doc Rivers and Giannis Antetokounmpo. So it was kind of a rapid-fire question segment. And Brianna Stewart of the New York Liberty was talking to Miles Turner, and she brought up the fact that the coach of the Liberty, Chris DeMarco, who just came over from Golden State, he was longtime Steve Kerr assistant and did the summer league team. He says $25 penalties for missed free throw box outs. In other words, you know, the opposing team gets to stand closest to the bucket, and if you don't block your guy out, or woman, I should say, in the WNBA, it's $25 fine. So she asked, hey, do you guys get fined in the NBA? Now, Turner, it's good. He said, quote, well, it depends on the coach. Doc Rivers, he didn't fine anybody, ever. Guys were late all the time. Guys were showing up to film whenever they wanted to show up. Guys were missing meetings. It was one of the craziest things I've personally ever experienced. But any other team I've been on, guys got fined. And there was a sense of order and a sense of understanding. You're late to the plane? Fine. You're late to the treatment? Fine. You're late to film? Fine. But I personally did not.

0: not experienced that last year for the first time in my career. So we'll see what Taylor Jenkins does, our new coach. Now, when he was saying fine, he meant a monetary punishment fine. So Breonna Stewart said, well, what teammate is most likely to be late? And he called her bro. He said, quote, bro, we literally, if the plane took off 2 o'clock, we weren't leaving until 4:30. I'm being so serious, bro. It was crazy. Guys were hours late to the plane. It got to the point where I just knew not to show up until like an hour after they said the plane was taking off. It was crazy. But that's easy. Giannis. Giannis is going to show up whenever he wants, really. You know? I think it kind of just came with the territory. And once I saw that was going down, I was like, hey, man, more power to you. They ain't going to find you. Do what you do. Well, we know that the Bucks sucked last year. And Giannis was hurt. He only played 36 games. He had the calf strains and other stuff. Missed the playoffs for the first time in 10 years. They weren't a contender at any point. But when Giannis was healthy, they were still 2 games under, 17 and 19. And the 10th worst record in the league. So there was clearly a disconnect between Doc Rivers and the players. Players skipping meetings and showing up late to film and never being held accountable. But the Bucks were 26th in defense. They were 25th in turnover rate. 15.4%. That's 15 out of 100 times you inbound the ball, you're going to turn it over. That's horrible. So this is the first time we've heard these specific anecdotes, and you got me banned from Hop Sings. He named names. Now, we know that things were toxic and bad vibes and people were letting that pass, but no one really takes shots at the Greek Freak, right? 13 years with the Bucks. No one has ever publicly called him out. It's nuts. All right. Rick Tittle back with you, coast to coast and around the world. We have 3 minutes with our guest. We have found him. It is Ken Henderson of Reef, R-E-A-F. It's a great cause, and he's here to talk about one night only, Monday, June 15th, 7:30 p.m. at the fantastic Marines Memorial Theater, of which I'm a member, over on Sutter Street. It is a benefit cabaret featuring cast members from the Broadway touring cast of Phantom of the Opera. And Ken, you got Lisa Vroman? How'd you do that?
1: Well, Lisa, as you remember, starred as Christine in Phantom of the Opera almost 30 years ago. The version had played in San Francisco for 5 years. And she's back in the new touring cast, not as Christine, 30 years later. She's playing Madame Giry. But she's so excited to be coming back to San Francisco. She's going to be our mistress of ceremonies. She's actually helping put the whole show together with their cast. And I'll believe everybody, it's going to be a phenomenal, crazy, wonderful night.
0: And tell us about Reef and what they do, please.
1: Well, we produce entertainment events to raise money for HIV AIDS services, hunger programs, and programs that benefit underserved youth and seniors. We do this primarily through the direction of entertainment events. We've been doing this for 32 years now. Big concerts and galas, cabaret nights, big and small, all kinds of things just to raise money to support, you know, all the local service, direct service agencies that we can drum up money. You know, they're struggling these days because all the things that happened politically and all the funding has been pulled back. It's so important to support these causes, and this event is a really fun way to do it.
0: I'm coming to this. I am a, not closeted, I am very open Phantom fan. Absolutely. Michael Crawford was my guy.
1: Oh, it's one of the best amazing shows that's been around forever now, but it hasn't been in San Francisco for a number of years.
0: Mm-hmm. And so by the way, let me interrupt you real quick, because I've seen it in London, New York, and San Francisco, and San Francisco's Davis Gaines was the best I saw.
1: Davis did it in San Francisco. Frank D'Ambrosio did it a lot longer than Davis, because Davis moved to L.A. and did it down there. You know, Lisa started as Christine in San Francisco, L.A., and then went to Broadway. So she did this for a lot of years. It's in her blood.
0: Yeah, we've had her on the show before. All right, tickets at Eventbrite.com. I'm going. One night only. Phantom Sings, a benefit cabaret for Reef, R-E-A-F, at the Marines Memorial Theater. A great establishment, very patriotic downstairs, a lot of Marine stuff. Yeah, United States Marines. June 15th at 7:30 p.m. Ken Henderson, thanks for coming on, man. We'll see you there.
1: Okay, thank you.
0: All right, I'm Rick Tittle. Get him in, get him out on Sports Byline.

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0: Tittle's got a black belt in keeping it real.
1: Thank you for that. And just real quick, we have a minute, and I won't say the name because I don't want to get the guy in trouble, but somebody once told me, and it wasn't the A's or the Giants, but the plane, I was just thinking about Giannis coming late for the plane. It was an MLB team, and they're on the road, and they're trying to take off. They're on the tarmac, and everybody was on except one guy. And I'm like, where is he? Where is he? And he's like, I'm on my way. I'm on my way. Don't take off. Don't take off. And so they're all waiting there. And the cab, like going 100 miles per hour, pulls up. And the guy gets out of the cab. You talk about the walk of shame. The guy gets out of the cab on the tarmac. He's running to the plane. He's wearing dress pants, dress shoes, and no shirt. Leave now. Where's my shirt? F it. That's one of my favorite stories. Dress pants, dress shoes, and shirtless. Oh, the life of a professional athlete. Don't be jelly. I'm Rick Tittle. Come on back for hours 2 and 3. Jim Plunkett and Gary Sinise coming up.

0: for the latest news, weather, and sports. It's Real Talk 1540 WYOH, Niles, Youngstown, Warren, a service of Sagittarius Communications.
1: President Trump touted trade with China on his way home from Beijing after meeting with President Xi Jinping for 2 days. The president telling reporters aboard Air Force One that Boeing will make the first sale to China in nearly a decade.
2: A lot of great trade deals, including over 200 planes from Boeing with a promise of 750 planes, which will be by far the largest order ever if they do a good job with the 200, which I'm sure they will. And that's General Electric also, the engines. So they're buying General Electric. So it's approximately 400, 450 engines, 200 planes, and a promise of up to 750 if they do a good job.
1: An Army brigade is no longer heading to Poland.
3: Several U.S. officials confirmed that 4,000 troops from an Army brigade are no longer en route to Poland this week. The deployment was canceled after Defense Secretary Pete Hegseth signed a memo directing a brigade combat team to be moved out of Europe. While some troops had already been sent to Poland, some still in the U.S. were told shortly before departure not to travel to the airport. Another official said most of the Army unit's equipment had already made it to Europe and was sitting in ports. The Trump administration had previously said it was cutting U.S. forces in Germany only. I'm Lisa Dwyer.
1: Thousands of people are expected to gather in Montgomery, Alabama, to mobilize support for voting rights amid concerns about redistricting efforts. Organizers say states are moving to dismantle congressional districts that expand representation opportunities. The rally will begin in Selma and move to the Alabama Capitol. Participants and veterans of past struggles warn that recent legal decisions threaten decades of progress. 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
1: Former movie mogul Harvey Weinstein's case ends with another mistrial after the jury deadlocked.
3: It was the third attempt for the closely watched Me Too era case involving Jessica Mann. A 2020 verdict was overturned, and a jury deadlocked on Mann's rape charge in 2025. Prosecutors must now decide if they will go to trial for a fourth attempt. The jury had been weighing whether the former movie mogul raped actor and hairstylist Jessica Mann at a New York hotel in 2013. The defense argued that the encounter was consensual. Weinstein appeared in a wheelchair and didn't testify during the trial. He's been convicted of other sex crimes and will remain behind bars. I'm Jennifer King.
1: French singer and actor Claudine Longet has died at 84. She became infamous in the 1970s after being charged with the fatal shooting of her boyfriend, Olympic skier Vladimir Spider-Sabic, in 1976. She claimed the shooting was accidental. You'll find more news at townhall.com. A sacred piece of 9/11 steel is making its way across the country ahead of the 25th anniversary of the September 11th terrorist attacks at the World Trade Center.
5: A moving ceremony here in Atlanta as the 16,000-pound steel beam recovered from the South Tower of the World Trade Center arrives on a truck. Dan DeLeon with Tunnel to Towers says this beam symbolizes lives lost in the terrorist attack and the resilience of our country.
6: It's considered sacred because the bodies were never recovered, so it's literally a graveyard. It's important to the foundation, and it's very moving to see it and to be able to be a part of it.
5: Laura Winters, Atlanta.
1: Stocks fell from its records after higher oil prices sent a shiver through the bond market. The S&P 500 fell 1.2% yesterday. The Dow Jones Industrial Average dropped 1.1%, and the Nasdaq sank 1.5%. at the closing bell. More on these stories at townhall.com. I'm Ron Taylor.
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13: Hi, welcome back to the Dirtbag Baseball Talk Show here on the Sports Byline USA Broadcast Network. Dirtbags, great to be back with you again for this week. Nolan and I, been a good week. Lots of stuff. I know Nolan and Braden took their mom, my wife, down to the Jays game against the Angels on the weekend for Mother's Day. And hopefully, if you're in that situation and you're listening or whatever, hopefully you had a good, you celebrated your mothers and celebrated them properly and stuff like that over the weekend. Whether that was baseball in some facet or not, but that was just some of the things that going on with Nolan. I was obviously, I had games over here. I was coaching and stuff like that in Germany and watching Major League Baseball as much as I can. Sometimes it's late at night or whatever, but, you know, obviously another big week, another sad week if you're Braves fans. We'll start the segment off with that. Bobby Cox, obviously, back-to-back weeks for them, but devastating. But again, we'll talk more about that. And then, yeah, just some surprise teams. We've been talking about the NL Central for the last several weeks or whatever, or since the beginning of the season, but definitely some other teams throughout baseball as well that we'll be talking about. So before we get going with all that type of stuff, though, obviously we want to thank you very much for being a part of the nation. We do it for you. We can't do it without you. So keep spreading the message. You know what it is to be a dirtbag on the field, off the field, the expectations about the accountability, the attitude, the commitment and effort that's necessary day to day. And for ourselves, it starts with ourselves and it goes out to you people and you people back to us. So that's why we really enjoy being a part of the nation with you. And that's what it's all about. To all the servicemen and women, obviously, thank you. Thank you. Thank you. As we always say, for doing what you do each and every day. So myself, the rest of the nation, we can do what we love to do, and that's baseball as a player, a parent, a fan, a coach, whatever it is, and that's it. You know, you're a big reason why we do that, and thank you also for letting us into your listening audience once, twice, three times a week. It's precious to us. It really is. So thank you very much for it. Obviously, if you're new to us, thank you. We hope you enjoy the show. You know where you can contact us if you have any questions, personal journeys. That's on Facebook or Instagram at Dirtbag Baseball Nation. Noel and myself will get back to you if it is a personal question. So, but on that note, settle in. Get your favorite drink. However you like to listen to us, wherever you like to listen to us, because we're going to be right back here after the break.
14: You can swirl it, you can sip it, but the best way is to share it.
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13: Welcome back, Dirtbags. As I was talking about in the opening and stuff like that, obviously another devastating week for the Atlanta Braves family and even Toronto Blue Jays family way back when I was growing up, and any of the other Blue Jays fans that are of my era and even before my era and stuff like that. The sad passing of Bobby Cox after Ted Turner the week before that, but Bobby Cox, Hall of Fame manager, general manager for a short tenure with the Atlanta Braves. I know, Nolan, you don't know much about Bobby Cox other than just, you know, as you were growing up, you'd hear his name related with Tony La Russa, Joe Torre, and the guys, right? As one of those types of managers. And it just devastating. He was only in the Blue Jays organization for 4 years or whatever, but he put us in the first playoffs ever. And then, of course, you obviously did what he did with the Atlanta Braves, and you saw it all this week. It didn't matter what Atlanta Brave was speaking, from John Smoltz to Chipper Jones to Maddox to Glavin to even Brian McCann. I saw just yesterday in that on the network, and just every one of them, you know, he was that guy you would run through a wall for. He was that manager that was way ahead of his time, that made you feel welcome right from day one. Convinced you that he genuinely, hey, it's going to be okay. I believe in you. You're here because I believe in you. You're here because I'm not letting you go back down. I'm not letting you fail, basically, right? So, Leo Mazzoni, his own pitching coach, you know, like he's saying, next to my father, he was the most influential person in my whole life. He obviously gave me the chance to be a pitching coach at the major league level, but just so much beyond that as a human being. So, you know, I love it as a coach. Yes, I know him, but I love seeing it, and I love hearing about those stories because it validates what I do as a coach as well, and a manager on trying to build those types of relationships. And right back to those cultures that we've talked about right from the very beginning as a dirtbag, right?
30: I think the thing that honestly surprises me the most out of everything, the fact that Bobby Cox has the most regular season ejections of all time with 158. Like, I mean, don't get me wrong. Like, I was young, and obviously the way that baseball has expanded now, you get to see a lot more games and everything like that. Just through, like, your MLB TV and whatnot. So it's not like I was actively watching Atlanta Braves games at that time. But obviously everybody my age knew the Atlanta Braves. Like, I was born in 95, middle of their, well, I guess still at the early part of their run of just 14 years straight, winning the division and everything like that. You'd get to see them, obviously, when they were on TV and whatnot. But, I mean, yeah, like Bobby Cox, he was one of those synonymous figures. Like you said, like that's kind of how I knew him, was just through your Tony La Russas, your Joe Torres, your Bobby Cox. Like, those were the three managers at the time during the, well, during the tenure when I was growing up and watching baseball and everything like that. The people were like, okay, these are the three big dogs. They're not going anywhere. They get to quit when they want to quit. It's not like football, hockey, like basketball, those other sports where it's basically like, hey, listen, you've given it a good run. Unfortunately, we're going to, air quotations, fire you, but word at that, you're basically tenure is done. Like Bobby Cox, it was just one of those ones that it was like, hey, listen, whenever you're done, just hang them up. So, no, and I mean, and even that, like you said, like, at the time, now I didn't know this personally, but general manager as well, like you saw John Smoltz talking about it and saying how he was one of the first players that he acquired when he was general manager there. Yep. Down in Atlanta Braves, and just the camaraderie, the team that he built there and everything. And you're looking at it, right? And you look at the success that those teams had under him. Yeah, you're like, dang, that's a tough one. And I mean, to be fair, like pretty much for the most part outside of post Bobby Cox era, for what, I guess about 7-8 years there, where the Atlanta Braves were kind of ho-hum right up until they won the World Series there in 21. Like, not a lot going on with the Braves for that decade after he retired, but you could tell left a very big footprint on that organization.
13: Yeah, no question, right? And a quick spin-off of the John Smoltz, quick trivia for you, or curtain call almost, Nolan. Do you know where who Cox traded with, what team that Smoltz came from?
30: Oh, I could not tell you. I know it wasn't the Cubs.
13: Detroit Tigers. He was a Michigan kid. Tigers signed him and stuff. And, yeah, so he traded with the Tigers and stuff like that for John Smoltz. So just a little sidebar. But, yeah, exactly right, you know. He it just, like, 14 years, they got the World Series the year you were born in 95. Obviously, devastating years where they were there against the Jays one year, Cleveland, no, sorry.
30: One, Minnesota.
13: Minnesota with 91, you're right, Jack Morris beat them, and Gary Gaetti and Pluckett, and then the Yankees, of course, at the end of the 90s, early 2000s. Like, crazy, crazy, crazy, crazy to think about it. And they were in the West, right? So, because I think back to the Subway Series and stuff like that with the Mets and the Yankees and stuff like that. So the Mets had to beat them that year. And I had to think about it for a second and I almost forgot that that's because they were in the West. Atlanta was in the West, which seems so bizarre. Like, it's been only 25 years or whatever, 26 years, right? Like, just all those things that have happened around his whole era of Bobby Cox. And like you said, it was that image of Tony La Russa and Joe Torre and Bobby Cox and the Hall of Fame and just what they did as managers and stuff like that. So the bottom line is dirtbags, especially Atlanta dirtbags, our thoughts and prayers are with you again. I mean, it's been a tough couple of weeks. I mean, on the positive note, the high note, your team is still doing very well, looking very good. Nolan and I were just talking about Ozzie Albies. We might as well stay on the Braves for the rest of the segment, Nolan. Ozzie Albies, you know, he's in the number two hole in that lineup again now. Where last year, the last few years, he's been
30: 6, 7, 8
13: anywhere. That's right. So, just right now, a lot of things going well with that club, right?
30: Oh, you name it. You name it, and it's going right, it seems like. Bullpen's holding it down. Starting pitching staff is getting healthy. I mean, Chris Sale is Chris Sale. Like, That's it. There's not really one flaw outside of Ronald Acuna being able to stay healthy.
13: Yeah, I mean, Bryce Elder looking Cy Young right now. Strider just gets stronger and stronger again after each outing and stuff like that. They did have Sean Murphy went down again. That was a little bit of a tough one. So who did they pick up? I apologize, Dirtbags. They did pick up a catcher because Murphy went down to cover up for Baldwin and stuff like that. But other than that, really, they're just – Walt Weiss has got them ever since they had the Solar incident, right? Way back in the second week, third week of the season or whatever it was, and they had the fight on field, and Walt Weiss was right in the middle of it. We talked about it on that show, and they just have not missed a beat since then. So, I mean, if you're Atlanta fans, you got to be loving life. They're in a really good place. I mean, yeah, the Phillies are starting to catch a bit of fire now and stuff like that, but you knew it would happen. And the Mets are still the Mets, so not much to worry about there right at this point in time. But, I mean, overall, like as tough a 2 weeks as it's been for you Braves fans or Braves fans in general, it's at least comforting. Yeah, it's comforting to know you're in a good place with your team. Matt Olson is hitting the ball hard again, doing what he does. Austin Riley hasn't caught fire yet for them, but he's on the field. So that alone is a positive, right?
30: No, that's it. His swing's looking more like his 24 swing than anything else. Like, obviously, last year he was banged up by the injuries and everything like that. Missed more than half of the season when it was all said and done. But you're like, yeah, you can tell. He's starting to get his feeling back at the plate and everything. Like I said, it's really just a matter of Ronald Acuna getting healthy. Like, because even Michael Harris II, I mean, don't get me wrong, still not showing the Rookie of the Year numbers that he posted a few years back. But he's starting to come around more. Anyways, Dirtbags, we'll be right back here after the break just to keep getting after it.
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13: Welcome back, Dirtbags. Nolan, you're getting after it then. That's all.
30: Yeah, so obviously, San Francisco Giants make a trade over the weekend. Patrick Bailey goes to the Cleveland Guardians in exchange for Matt Wilkinson, a.k.a. the Tugboat. Love him. Canadian guy. And the 29th overall pick in this year's draft. 29th overall pick was the first compensatory pick. So those are the picks that you can trade as part of the CBA. I'm sure once this CBA is done, they're probably going to do any sort of draft picks that are available in trade. But either way, these are the draft picks that are available for trade. So 29 and Matt Wilkinson, the Tugboat, for Patrick Bailey. Got to be honest, I don't fully understand this trade. Like, Cleveland, year. I mean, don't get me wrong. Patrick Bailey, defensively, to me, is probably the best catcher in baseball. Like, I don't really think there's too much dispute in that. The only issue is the guy can't hit his weight.
13: Yeah, so I was thinking the same thing, Nolan, and that. Like, so Bo Naylor's not that bad of a defensive catcher either, really, in the grand scheme of things.
30: I personally think he's a bad catcher. Being a catcher, I personally think he's bad, but
13: where's he missing? What do you see missing?
30: Oh, a lot. Personally, that's my opinion. I don't like him behind the plate. Like, I'm just being honest with you. I don't think he's a long-term catcher at the major league level.
13: So it wasn't a worry for offense. It was a worry to clean up that back end with the pitching staff that they have.
30: I think so. Like, they have an elite level. They still have elite pitching year after year. To me, the way that I look at it is Austin Hedges was almost a better catcher than Bo Naylor, and you were having to run out Bo Naylor too often. Like, don't get me wrong. I'm not sitting there saying Patrick Bailey's a guy that I'd be comfortable starting 100 games of the season with for his offensive numbers. But if I'm starting him 100 games defensively, I got no problem. Absolutely no problem doing that. Like, to me, he's a nine-hole hitter. That's what he's going to be for the entirety of his career. Fantastic behind the plate. He just looks confident when he's blocking, looks confident when he's throwing guys out. Like, the transfer and everything like that, the way he commands a game, I'm like, okay, you got a good head on your shoulders. Now, Bo Naylor, when I'm looking at him, it's just one of those ones that is kind of like, there's some weak pass balls that get past him. There's some times where I'm thinking you should be thrown out, and you're not throwing those guys out. Like, and to be completely honest with you, I just hate the new school style of catching. Like, and Patrick Bailey, for the most part, he's still old school enough, but he gives me more confidence that he's going to keep that off-speed stuff in front of him and controlled, where Bo Naylor, when I'm seeing off-speed stuff in the dirt, it doesn't look like it's as controlled. Like, that ball's getting too far away from him to be reactive to still throw a guy out. Like, if I get a good jump, keep in mind, I'm slow as molasses. If I get a good jump on a pitch that I read out of the hand is going to be in the dirt, I have a chance of being safe with Bo Naylor. Like, that's what I'm getting at.
13: Yeah. No, I can agree with that, too. And like I said, right, they obviously have a really good relationship with Austin Hedges. They like to bring him back to their backup catcher. Patrick Bailey and Bo Naylor are pretty much the same stage of their career. So free agency, the money's coming up and stuff like that. So I agree with you in that. I mean, hey, everybody needs catcher still or whatever and that. So I could see a move or a Bo Naylor happening or whatever and that. Not today, tomorrow, immediately or whatever and that. Or maybe immediately. I don't know. Maybe it's already in the works. But moving forward and stuff like that, I can see that. If you're going to pay for defense or whatever, absolutely. You're going to pay a little bit more for a Patrick Bailey and give up the offense. So, yeah, I see that. I agree with you. I can see that move and stuff like that. I like it. I like it. So I want to talk about two teams that are just I know we'll do it a bit in the standings, but there's so much to talk about in the standings that we just don't have enough to talk about some really good teams. One is obviously your St. Louis Cardinals. The other one is the Tampa Bay Rays. Both teams coming in were basically preseason bottom of their division.
30: Fourth or fifth best. Yep. Definitely the last or second last place teams coming into the year. Across majority.
13: Tampa Bay goes back to the trop. They're right back where they've always been. Get rid of last year. Aberration. They're leading the AL East. We're like, just juggernauts.
30: And
13: McClanahan throws last night. Again, looking stronger and stronger. He's not to quality starts yet, but he's knocking on the door, right? And after 1,000 games away and stuff like that, I mean, looks great. Rasmussen doing his job, looking good. The rest of the guys, I mean, that offense is starting to clean up again now. I mean, great news by Aranda. Diaz still hits well. Caminero isn't really doing as well as he did last year yet, but you know it's going to come there. I mean, that team just... So much respect. So much respect. And yet, I'm like everybody else, so much hate because they're in Tampa Bay. Sell the stadium out. For the love of God, support the team.
30: I don't
13: like you said, even your Cardinals fans. Yeah, like you said, you watch all the Cardinals games basically or whatever, and you said it's been a nice surprise because of how well they're playing with nothing on, and I'll let you comment on it, but you're starting to see the stands fill up again.
30: Yeah.
13: With excitement for the next Cardinals generation.
30: Well, and that's it. Like, at least, like, coming into the year, right, you were absolutely right. Like, no expectations on either team in the grand scheme of things. The Tampa Bay Rays, you always keep in the back of your head. But you're like, okay, the Yankees basically did what the Yankees do. They went out there. They spent the money. Red Sox went out there. They were aggressive. Brought in contracts, sure. Some of them were paid down by the Cardinals. Some of them were paid down by, I think it was really just the Cardinals. Trying to think of any major other moves that they made that other teams paid in, but no, I think that was it. But still, Red Sox made moves where they basically brought on a bunch of money onto the salary. Blue Jays once again go out, get Okamoto, but they were, and Dylan Cease, and they were already at $300-plus million. So, heck, like Tampa Bay Rays spending $90 million or whatever their active payroll is this year. You're like, okay, same as usual. Basically, them and Baltimore were a flip of the coin on who you want to be the worst place team in that division. But the fact that Nashville or Charlotte or I'm trying to think. Like, I know that Utah's been thrown out there. Utah just seems like too far of a realignment for everybody to kind of juggle with. So now that they pushed the East Coast for the Rays a little bit more. And I'm like, get them there. Get them there. Get them a market. Get them fans. Like, have people appreciate your Jonathan Randas, your Yandy Diaz's, your Junior Caminero's. Like, still, at the end of the day, like, these guys are so underappreciated. They go so under the radar. Like you said, their starting staff, their bullpen, the way that Kevin Cash has managed that team for years has been automatic. Like, year after year, they're somehow in a playoff spot or close to a playoff spot when the year is all said and done. And you're like, I can't wrap my head around it. Outside of the fact that their R&D team, their analytics teams have to be off the charts. Like, and I'm not an analytics guy by any stretch of the imagination, but their teams have to be off the charts because year after year, it seems like, I mean, statistically, you look at it since what, 2005, I think? Basically since 2008. Since the year they went to the World Series there. Like, they have, I think, the third highest winning percentage in the American League. I know it's top five. I don't
13: well,
30: know
13: that's exactly what it is.
30: And you're like, how do they keep doing this? Now, St. Louis, on the flip side, this year, they're paying more players not to play for the Cardinals than their active payroll. Like, they have an active payroll of $50 million, and I think their guys that they traded away is like 53 to 58, whatever it ends up being. And you're like, okay, end of the day, young team, no real expectations. The fans don't show up the first couple of weeks. Now the fans are starting to show up again. And I'm like, good. The way it should be. They're playing fun, sound baseball.
13: 24-17.
30: No, I know, but that's it, though. If you play fundamentally sound baseball to a St. Louis Cardinals fan, that's appreciated. That's like Whitey Bulger back in the day. Like, nothing about it's sexy.
13: Yeah, I agree with you.
30: Nothing about it's sexy, but you don't make the mistakes. And that's the way that the Rays have done. And, I mean, to be fair, same as the Milwaukee Brewers for years. I mean, we've talked about this many times. I was just comparing the Rays and the Brewers, just how they're opposite, obviously, leagues, but similar styles of baseball. Like, St. Louis Cardinals, they're getting back to those lesser-paid guys. Their expectations are less, but at the same time, the guys are more free, so they're having more fun. They're doing their things. Like Michael McGreevy, he said it best. I saw this on SiriusXM the other day, just talking about it. And he's like, hey, we came into the year with zero expectations. We had to earn the fans coming back to the stadium. So far, we've played fun baseball. The fans are starting to appreciate it. They're starting to come back. I'm like, that's the way it should be. Like, be all, end all. Yeah, obviously, there's expectations when you're a St. Louis Cardinal. They still have the most World Series in the National League. End of the day. There's still an expectation that the team should be competitive. Baseball is better, in my opinion, and I think a lot of people's opinions, when the Cardinals are better. But at the same time, you got to earn it. Like, the fans aren't going to show up to support a bad team. Case in point, the last couple of years.
13: Yeah, and it's that St. Louis-Chicago battle, right? And now it's becoming the Brewers are in there because they're always consistent, stuff like that. And you hit the nail on the head earlier in your comment too, right? Tampa Bay has proven that they, if they move from the AL East, if they had to do that somehow, I'd be devastated because they've proven that they belong to be in the AL East.
30: Oh, 100%.
13: And it would be devastating to lose them if they were to relocate to one of those cities and stuff like that. It'd be great because then they could stay in it, and they deserve to be there. It's that simple. Like you said, those people, all those players and cash and everybody, like you said, they deserve to be mainstream TV. If they were in any other location, they'd be their Sunday night baseball. They'd be your game of the week, right?
30: I think the only team that wouldn't have a problem with that would be the Blue Jays. Because like you said,
13: Possibly. Like
30: the Yankees, the Red Sox, and the Orioles, they still play them tough. They still beat them. The Blue Jays cannot beat them. Like, the Blue Jays suck against the Rays. So I think the Blue Jays would be
13: never
30: in favor of them moving to the National League. But like you said, though, the Rays have just, they've earned that AL East spot. They deserve to stay in there.
13: Yeah.
30: But yeah, they need a new home, that's for sure. Anyways, Dirtbags, we'll be right back here after the break to talk about the standings.
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13: 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Welcome back, Doombags. Nolan, you were talking about the standings, so let's get on it.
30: Yeah, new week, same result. Obviously, the National League Central, we're still going to continue talking about them since they're still the only division that actually wants to compete. All five teams over 500 once again. You got the Chicago Cubs, 27-15, 7-3 in their last 10. Milwaukee Brewers, 23-16, 8-2. St. Louis Cardinals, 24-17, 6-4. Pittsburgh Pirates, 23-19, 7-3. Cincinnati Reds, 22-20, 2-8. So obviously the Reds have kind of been struggling a little bit, minus 39 run differential, which is just a absolutely insane stat considering they're two games above 500. Basically the biggest thing for me, obviously Connor Griffin has gotten rolling. He is looking legit. Sal Stewart has started to cool off a little bit, although he's still second for National League Rookie of the Year from what I saw on the Rookie of the Year polls there this week. St. Louis continues to play good baseball. Should have beaten San Diego on Sunday. Thanks, Riley O'Brien. Milwaukee Brewers, 23-16. Christian Yelich obviously got a nice standing ovation there the other day. Comes back off the IL. That's always good to see, man. That guy's been there for a while. But the Cubs, I mean, what are you going to say about the Cubs? Well-oiled machine right now. Still playing good. I mean, obviously struggled there the other day, but still, for the most part, I mean, that team is just rocking and rolling under Council.
13: Yeah, you talked about Connor Griffin and that, and Paul Skeens' his last two starts. I realized last night was against the Rockies or whatever, who have fallen right off the map or whatever, but, you know, back-to-back stellar performances for him and stuff like that. You know, just keeping those guys in there. Like you said, just a real solid division still. Every single team there. I mean, yes, the Reds have really struggled lately and stuff like that. You lose Suarez there a few weeks, and it takes a big thumper out of the lineup and stuff like that. But you know, the pitching's gone the other way. Just tough times right now. But again, when you have those 8-2 weeks or whatever, it helps you out when you're having the down weeks, and you know every team is going to have it, right? So, like you said, at the end of the day, they're 2-8, but they're still above 500.
30: Here's the biggest thing to me with the Reds, right? And this is how you know that they're pretenders. You look at their record against teams above 500, and they're 1-9.
13: Yeah.
30: Like, that's an alarming record when you break
13: it
30: down.
13: Yep, they got work to do.
30: Oh, yeah, absolutely. Absolutely. Yeah. Moving over, National League East. Atlanta Braves, 29-13. 7-3 in their last 10. Philadelphia Phillies, 20-22, 7-3. Washington Nationals, 20-22, 5-5. Miami Marlins, 19-23, 4-6. New York Mets, 16-25, 6-4. Basically, I mean, we already talked about Atlanta. Don't need to dive too much into that one. Philadelphia, obviously, Donnie Baseball changed the way that team was going. I think that's the best way to say it. And let's be honest, Kyle Schwarber.
13: Oh, my God.
30: I think he didn't realize that it wasn't June yet. June always seems to be the month that he eats up, but I mean, the last week, 5 games, 6 home runs, like unbelievable stretch run. Washington going to be interested to see what they do with CJ Abrams. We were just talking about that off air, but no, they continue to play good baseball. Same as the Marlins, honestly. I mean, just lost their number 2 prospect, UCL sprain, and then the Mets called up their number 2 prospect there the other day, another outfielder. They're just trying to do anything to called up their number 2 prospect there the other day, another outfielder. They're just trying to do anything to save some fans.
13: Big time.

0: I think the Phillies also got Zach Wheeler back, right?
1: Yeah. Yeah, he's close as far as I know. I don't know for sure if he's back yet, but he might be. I do think he is supposed to start one of the weekend games this weekend. NL West, San Diego Padres, 24-17, 5-5 in their last 10. Dodgers, 24-18, 4-6. Arizona Diamondbacks, 20-21, 4-6. San Francisco Giants, 18-24, 5-5. Colorado Rockies, 16-26, 2-8. Rockies, yeah, I don't need to talk about them. You kind of talked about that. San Francisco, outfielders getting in trouble for a celebration. I thought that was a little bit dorky, whatever. Like, you win a game at the major league level, these are still guys playing a kid's game at the end of the day. Let them have fun. That's my personal opinion for MLB, so they should just kind of let it be. Arizona, I still don't know what Arizona is.
0: No, Merrill Kelly and Gallen and that, they need to be better if they want to have any real chance of stuff like that. That's the Dodgers, point. I mean, I was going to talk about the Dodgers, not to cut you off, Nolan, or whatever and that, but I was going to ask, you know, like, Shohei's obviously going for Cy Young to put that in his awards cabinet and stuff like that, but you really seem to take a beating on his hitting. I mean, atrocious. And you know, they got bats back finally yesterday and stuff like that. And Shohei got a home run last night, but he's really just falling right off the map. And he's obviously way too good of a hitter under normal circumstances. But it goes to show you, dirtbags, how tough it really is to be able to pitch at the highest level and the highest level within the highest level and hit. And you're seeing it this year right now out of him for sure. So it's given the San Diego Padres a chance to be in it.
1: Yeah, and the Padres really have played competitive baseball. I mean, even this weekend series, they lose the first two to the Cardinals and then come back the next two. Like, Nick Castellanos, clutch home run, walk it off in the 10th inning. I mean, no, they're playing good baseball, the Padres, overall. Jumping over American League East, Tampa Bay Rays, 28-13, 9-1 in their last 10. New York Yankees, 27-17, 4-6. Baltimore Orioles, 20-24, 5-5. Toronto Blue Jays, 18-24, 3-7. Boston Red Sox, 17-24, 5-5. Boston, don't really need to talk too much about them. Toronto, same boat. Okamoto's look good, I will say that. That was, I think, a lot of premature fan speculation on behalf of Okamoto. Now he's looking a lot more settled in. He's the only one that's really hidden because Vladimir Guerrero Jr. forgot to bring a bat this year, obviously. Baltimore, I'm glad to see Adley Rutschman back. I'll be the first one to admit it. I am glad to see him back. That is a better product when he's there.
0: Another big home run against the Yankees today, and that big Kyle Bradish shut them out. Freed got pulled out or whatever. He's got to get some imaging done. Doesn't think it's too serious or whatever and that, but very important because you got Cole working his way through the minors on the rehab. They got Rodon, what, pitched the other night against the Brewers. So they're getting pieces back. Schlitter looks unbelievable, and they got Rice back as well this week. So and young Spencer Jones got called up, right, because the Martian ran into the wall and had to take a spell, and Giancarlo Stanton isn't back yet. So, exactly right. I mean, we talked about the Rays. Being the Rays, the Yankees, they're going to be fine. There's no real worry on that. But the Jays, if they want to have any chance coming back, they've got to get those guys back. They had Barger back for a game through a, 101 missile out of the plate on who was it, Soler or whoever it was, and then he was only there for one game, and he was out again.
1: Yeah, elbow again. So, I mean, that's not good. Jumping over AL Central, you get the Cleveland Guardians, 24-21, 6-4 in their last 10. Chicago White Sox, 20-21, 6-4. Minnesota Twins, 19-23, 5-5. Kansas City Royals, 19-23, 6-4. Detroit Tigers, 19-23, 3-7. Nice to see every team in that division just kind of bundled together. Keeping it nice and tight for the AL wildcard race. Nothing in particular stands out about any single one of those teams outside of the Chicago White Sox. Same thing as what we talked about with the Cardinals earlier. Came in, well, and the Rays for the most part. Came in, zero expectations, projected to finish last. Merck Commey, he got talking about it there, I think it was just today, if I'm not mistaken, saying that he's open to the possibility of a long-term extension. Obviously, he only signed, what, a 2-year 24, whatever it ended up being, in the offseason with the White Sox. So that was a good thing to see. I like what he's done, and same with Montgomery. They got a good young team overall. They just got to get the pitching staff and get a couple more horses just to kind of lead them over there. But the Guardians just continue to play solid.

0: solid baseball. Their pitching staff continues doing what they're doing. They need a bopper, though. Like, they need someone to go with Hosey.
1: Yeah, big time. Big time. And, I mean, of course, the Tigers went from first to the bottom of the pack. They went 3-7. You know, and we talked about it last week, right? Scooble was down, and Framber just got his ejection the night before, and you see it 3-7 over the last 10, right? Yep. And so that's how quick it can happen. I mean, that's a devastating loss, and the way those other teams are playing, like you said, they're not playing great, but when you go 3-7, everybody else is 5-5 or 6-4, you're losing three games, right? So you can be out of it pretty darn quick in that, even though they got good news on Scooble only maybe being 2 months instead of 3-4, that might be all it takes to be out of it. So, but yeah, absolutely. Big shout out to the White Sox. Love to see them back there. And Murakami is what, leading rookie of the year for the AL at this point in time. So yeah, great job.
0: Jumping over AL West, you got the Sacramento Athletics 21-20, 4-6 in their last 10. Seattle Mariners 21-22, 5-5. Texas Rangers 20-22, 4-6. Houston Astros 16-27, 4-6. Los Angeles Angels 16-28, 3-7. Angels don't need to dive in too far on that one. They played a heck of a game on Sunday. Eric Lauer, unfortunately, was the recipient of getting smacked around the ballpark and making my mom almost cry on Mother's Day. So thanks, Eric Lauer. Houston Astros, not much to say there.
1: Nothing.
0: Like, the fire sale might be happening. And they got some guys that they could very easily trade. But, I mean, we talked about them last year at this point. I mean, we've talked about them a little bit before at this point in the season. They looked lost last year and somehow made it work. So I'm not counting them out until the season's done, because no one else in that division really wants to run away with it. Texas Eovaldi, what did he have, back spasms, I think I saw?
1: Some sort of
0: back-related injury there. So, I mean, he had to get some imaging done. Seattle needs to figure out the offense still, because their pitching is good. I mean, yes, their offense is starting to come around when you look at it, but in the grand scheme of things, it's not nearly where it should be. And the Athletics, I mean, still continue to pound out baseballs, but still getting beat by good teams. Like,
1: yeah, you look at Soriano and Trout, you know, and a couple more players with the Angels or whatever. They're just losing on the relief corps, just like we talked about last week or whatever. So nothing's changed until they fix that up. It doesn't matter how good those other guys are, and it's a shame because they're really, really, really good. So Houston, like you said, I mean, it's Alvarez has even come down. He's still over 300 and stuff like that, but he's starting to come down. You start carrying the weight of the team type of thing, right? You know how much pressure that puts on you. The Rangers, I mean, DeGrom the other night looked fantastic again. He really looks good and stuff. Mackenzie Gore had a bounce back game and stuff like that. Went 8 innings yesterday against the Diamondbacks. So that was good to see him have that. He needs to roll a few of those together if they're going to have some chances of winning. They got to get Seager going. I mean, he's just struggled all year below 200 and just can't seem to find it or whatever. He is on the field. That's the good thing. So, and the Mariners, like you said, I mean, the pitching's still doing great. Brian Wu last night again looked good. And you know, Cal Raleigh finally got on base. He's just been an albatross. He just, you know, it's going to come around. It just has to. Rosarena has looked pretty consistent throughout. They got to get Josh Naylor going a little bit better and stuff like that. And a little bit more balance through the offense, just like you said. And then the Athletics, I mean, Shaylen Gears is still looking good. Nick Kurtz is starting to get rolling a little bit more, but they need those Soderstroms and Jack Wilson to get that average back up again like they used to have and just get going a little bit better, right? I don't know about their pitching overall. It's not a staff that jumps out and says long-term over the summer they're going to be there, so I don't know what they look like. I don't know if they make a move sooner than later to try to get a little stronger on the pitching side, but maybe there is a move there, maybe there isn't, because like you said, I mean, when you look at the American League, everybody is basically, as bad as some teams are, that I think it's the Angels are the farthest out of the wild card, and it's only 5.5. I can't see a lot of movement happening in the American League, right, with pitchers and stuff like that, and you got some big pitchers that are on the shelf with different teams, and some are coming back, so it's going to be interesting to see. But that's our thoughts on the standings, Dirtbags, and we're going to be right back here after the break with Nolan's Final Spot.
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1: Welcome back, Dirtbags. Nolan, give me your final thought.
0: Yeah, so my final thought this week is how bad the American League is. Tampa Bay Rays. So this is actually just an absolutely insane stat. So somehow the Tigers have not played a team over 500 this year, which seems outrageous to me. But the Tampa Bay Rays, out of 15 teams, are the only team in the entire American League that have a winning record against teams above 500. They're 5-1. Every other team is 500 or worse, and we are more or less a quarter of the way done this season.
1: Yeah, we're a quarter way.
0: That is absolutely atrocious. I mean, don't get me wrong. The National League's not too much better. Like, this is another crazy one. The National League West, the San Francisco Giants are 10-7. They're the only team in that division that is above 500. And then, yeah, obviously the National League Central, they're all good, minus the Reds. But, yeah. Yeah, I just wanted to make that a point. Like, that is absolutely atrocious.
1: Yeah, that's got to change through the second half and moving forward for sure for those contenders. I mean, and again, that's why the American League, you're looking at 5.5 games for the wild card, last wild card spot or whatever, and that, and most of them are basically two on the average, is about two games splitting you. So I mean, it's a tough one. It's a juggernaut, and nobody's just found their traction yet. So we got lots of exciting baseball, I hope, across the board for a lot of teams, because there's a lot of key injuries with a lot of those good teams. You know, you pull out a Crochet for the Red Sox, for example. You can go down the list with all the players and that. We covered Cole and that with the Yankees. Different people, right? But there's a lot of key players that when they get healthy and come back can make a big difference and probably will make a big difference moving forward. So, Dirtbags, can't thank you enough for listening, being a part of the show, being a part of the nation, spreading the message, sharing the message. We do it for you. We can't do it without you. There's no question about it. Servicemen and women, thank you. Thank you. Thank you. If you have questions for us, comments for us, please send them in to us at Dirtbag Baseball Nation on Facebook or Instagram, especially Instagram. That's the most common place we look. And if you're out there this week and you're playing, you're coaching, you're parent, you're doing whatever around the game of baseball, on the field or off, be a dirtbag. You know what it is. Be a dirtbag. So, unfortunately, though, dirtbags, it is that time. It's time to get up, get after it, and get dirty. Nolan, do what you do.
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7: President Trump says he's not yet made a decision on whether a major sale of U.S. arms to Taiwan can move forward following his three-day trip to visit China.
8: The presidency and I talked a lot about Taiwan. He thinks they cannot have anything to do with what they're doing. I mean, he's, you know, against very much what they're doing.
7: That brought reaction from members of the Republican Party. Congressman Brian Fitzpatrick says the U.S. should stand up for Taiwan and for democracy.
9: These are the fortresses of democracy that are on the front lines, and we have to protect and defend them. So I don't think we should do anything to undermine Taiwan's defense posture. We should be bolstering it, not weakening it, just like I feel that way with Ukraine and every democracy across the world. It's our job to protect and defend them.
7: Workers on New York's Long Island Railroad are officially on strike, paralyzing the biggest commuter rail system in North America. Labor unions representing about half the system's workers announced the walkout early this morning after negotiations with the Metropolitan Transportation Authority failed to produce a new contract. The strike will force the roughly 250,000 people who ride the system each weekday to either work from home or find alternative routes into New York City from its Long Island suburbs. The Supreme Court yesterday rejected Virginia's bid to restore a congressional map that would have given Democrats a chance to pick up four seats in the closely divided House of Representatives. The court's order, issued without any noted dissent, is the latest twist in the nation's mid-decade redistricting competition. Democratic Representative Steve Cohen of Tennessee is ending his bid for re-election. He's just the latest lawmaker to have his career upended by the redistricting battles that are sweeping across the country. Republicans in Tennessee this month enacted a new U.S. House map that carves up his majority black district. News and analysis at townhall.com.
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7: California's governor's primary is beginning to take shape.
12: Republicans are seeing encouraging signs in California's governor primary race. New mail ballot data shows GOP turnout running ahead of the 2022 midterms, while Democrat returns are falling behind. Former Fox News host Steve Hilton appears to be building an early lead over Riverside County Sheriff Chad Bianco in the Republican primary. President Trump has endorsed Hilton. Willie Nelson, Washington.
7: President Trump plans to build an exhibit of statues featuring prominent Americans right along the Potomac River. This project could spark a legal battle over bypassing the usual approval process for Washington's Monumental Corps. The president says the National Garden of American Heroes will be in West Potomac Park near several memorials. He describes the area as a totally barren field of prime waterfront real estate. More news at townhall.com. The stock market fell from its records and joined a worldwide drop for stocks after higher oil prices sent a shiver through the bond market. We hear more on yesterday's market activity from business correspondent Damian Troisi, filing this report from New York City.
13: Stocks fell from their recent records on Wall Street Friday. The S&P 500 fell 1.2% from its all-time highs set Thursday. The Dow fell 537 points, or 1.1%. The Nasdaq Composite fell 1.5% from its old record. The losses followed a slide for stocks in Europe and Asia. Technology stocks led the market lower. Rising oil prices also weighed on the market. Crude oil prices have surged and remain above $100 per barrel amid the war with Iran. That is fueling a rise in gasoline prices and inflation. Treasury yields jumped in the bond market. Damian Troisi, New York.
7: 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I'm Ron Taylor.
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15: I'm Joe Don Rooney from Rascal Flatts, and I absolutely love being a part of this band. 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Sometimes that's all they need. 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

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Very fun show we got coming up here today. Rebecca Black is going to join us. She's one half of the Haunted AF podcast. We had Julie Fisk on, who was the other half, several months ago, and man, did people love that show. And we're going to bring Rebecca on today to talk a number of different topics. 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And they do shows pretty much every week. Most recent episode, May 6th. So there should be a new one coming up here very, very soon. All easy to listen to, 20 to 30 minutes long. So we'll tell you more about that as we get going here today. But a lot of subjects to talk about. It's called Haunted AF, but, I mean, they talk about everything. UFO disclosure, angels, and Bigfoot. So we're gonna ask a lot of questions today to Rebecca. If you have questions, you're welcome to text them to me, 425-780-7566. That is 425-780-7566. 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Hopefully that works. You never know these email addresses. 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I'm F4WOnline, Threads, Instagram, and Cameo at Brian Alvarez X and Blue Sky. So a lot to get into on the program here today. Rebecca Black is going to be joining us after the break, and I will get into my large list of weird topics when we come back. So stick around, everybody. Back in a moment with more After Dark Radio Sports Byline Broadcasting Network.

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0: 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Very happy today to be joined by Rebecca Black, the Haunted AF Podcast. Rebecca, how you doing here today?
1: I'm good. How are you?
0: I'm very good. We had Julie on last time. Everybody was like, they couldn't wait for, well, her to come back on. But you know what? I can tell you're going to do great.
1: Honestly.
0: You're going to do great.
1: She's the better one.
0: Oh, no. I talked to you for 2 minutes on the phone before the show, and I was like, oh, man, this is going to be a good one. So I got high hopes here. Well, listen.
1: Well, I hope I don't let you down.
0: No, of course not. The Haunted AF Podcast, for those who happen to be listening to this for the first time and don't know what we're talking about, tell us a little bit about the podcast. It's easy to find, hauntedaf.com. And
1: yeah, absolutely.
0: Yeah, tell us about it.
1: Well, we always say real ghost stories told by real people, and we sort of look at it like it's a, I don't know, a seventh or eighth grade slumber party with your friends talking ghost stories at night.
0: Now, you mentioned, I mean, it's called Haunted, but I mean, you guys don't just talk about ghosts. I mean, this runs the gamut.
1: You know, it's funny that you say that. We started out with, like, ghost stories only, and then I think so much falls under that umbrella of we don't know what the hell it is. So we've added, like, Glitch in the Matrix stories and aliens and Bigfoot and all that other fun stuff. Because why not, right?
0: Well, it is funny you mention that because the first question on the chat here has to do with UFOs, which is funny.
1: Ooh.
0: Because I think your most recent podcast actually was about these, you know, the release of government files, which really hasn't been much. But they wanted to know your thoughts on, have you taken a look at these files? What do you make of all of this? What are your thoughts?
1: To me, it doesn't look like anything that we haven't already known, right? Like, there's no groundbreaking information. There's been a couple of pictures that I'm like, okay, but what is it? You're not giving us any, like, real detail. So I don't think this is a whole heck of a lot to, you know, write home about.
0: No, I actually saw something today. I guess some of the files, they've got some stuff about the Foo Fighters, not the band, but the actual odd craft during World War II. And like you start reading the article, and it's like, oh man, wait till you see what they released about these things. And then you read it, and it's like, okay, they released a bunch of reports, and I read all of them, and it's like, I'm no clearer now than I was before I read all of this.
1: No, it's like the hype and the buildup is so great, and then you read the article, and it's such a letdown. Again, I don't think it's giving us any new information. I think everybody's just sort of dancing around the answers, if that makes sense.
0: Yeah. It's also weird because with these files, I mean, it seems like anything that anybody has contacted the government about or even mailed them ends up in these files. Like, there's this photo of these military people walking with this little alien. It's like, this picture's been around for, like, forever, and it's a hoax. But it's in there because somebody sent it to the government, and it has now been released.
1: Right, exactly. So it's like, we already knew this was fake. They told us that way back in the 60s or whenever it came out, right? So now we're just re-releasing it, and are we trying to pretend that this is real? I honestly don't know if that was what the thought was.
0: So when you started this podcast, as you noted, it started out ghost stories around the campfire. Tell us a little bit about you. When did you first become interested in these sorts of things? What did you first start out interested in? Are you really interested in UFOs and such, or is this kind of just something you're having to get into now?
1: Oh, no, I'm totally into the UFO things, and it is because I have seen one. Is it an alien? I don't 100% know that, but I've definitely seen some kind of something, and I had witnesses in the car with me who also saw it.
0: Okay, I need to hear more about this. What did you see?
1: Yeah, so I don't know if you know this. I'm an old radio personality from Dallas from a million years ago, and it's been a while since I've been on the radio, but we were coming back home from like a promotional event. I'm sure you know exactly what that life is like. And I'm with two other radio DJs, and all of a sudden we just are stopped at a stoplight, and we look up, and all of us kind of at the same time get quiet, and there is this floating object in the sky above us. It's just floating. It is not going left, right, up, or down. It is just floating, and it's like a diamond shape, and there's lights on the top, lights on the bottom. And by the way, this is pre-drone era. Okay, so it's not like Amazon's delivering me a package or anything. And we all sort of stop and we're like, what is that? Because it doesn't look like any kind of aircraft that any of us have ever seen, right?
0: You know, unless you're the actual person, I mean, there's a very famous story, which is very, very similar to this, where these people are in the car, and they see mm-hmm. this floating object that is, in fact, just like you said, shaped like a diamond. And if I recall mm-hmm. correctly, like I'm trying to remember the details, but I think there might have been like two women and a child or something, and then one of them had radiation poisoning or something. That's the story they told. But it sounds, I mean, literally the craft sounds exactly like what you're talking about here. I presume you did not get radiation poisoning.
1: No, not that I know of. I mean, I feel like I would see signs by now, right? Because it's been well over 10 years.
0: Oh, yeah, they saw signs pretty rapidly.
1: Yeah, I was going to say, I don't have an extra ear growing or anything like that.
0: But yes.
1: Yeah, so me and my girlfriends, we all saw this thing, and even the following day, we kind of retold the story to each other just to make sure that, hey, this is what we all saw. We drew pictures of it to make sure that we all saw the same thing, and now fast forward 10 or so years later, we still bring it up. We still talk about it to this day. It's one of those things where, like, we can't explain what we saw. Was it aliens? We don't know, but it was definitely something that we could not identify in the moment.
0: Have you been following this, people are going to be so sick of me for even mentioning this again, but this Capturing Bigfoot documentary that's yet to come out?
1: You know what? There are so many Bigfoot documentaries that I know of. I'm not sure if I know this particular one.
0: This is the one that allegedly has proof that the Patterson-Gimlin film is fake. There's some found footage.
1: Okay.
0: It hasn't come out yet.
1: Yeah.
0: Okay. Well, I bring it up because, you know, if this documentary is as advertised, you know, they've got mm-hmm. proof that Patterson-Gimlin is fake. And if that's the case, then, you know, there's all these people that have been lying. And, you know, it's just, it's quite depressing as a paranormal radio host to think about all these people lying for all these years. And for a few days when I heard about this, I was just kind of depressed. Because, like, gal, I can't trust anybody at this point. But then...
1: No, absolutely.
0: But, hold on a second. You told your story, and it was like a few days later I thought, you know what? There's a lot of people that, I don't know if you saw a UFO, but I believe that you and your girlfriend saw something. And there's a lot of people that still report that there's just a Bigfoot sighting in my neck of the woods, like, Monday. And, you know, I'm sure there's a lot of liars out there. I mean, that's inevitable. But there's a lot of people that have seen something, and they don't know what it was. And I believe they saw something. I don't know what, but I believe them.
1: Yeah, absolutely.
0: So I think there's still hope.
1: It's funny that you say they saw something. We had a story about a guy who saw, like, a Bigfoot-type creature, and he won't call it Bigfoot. He just calls it a big, hairy something.
0: Sure. But a normal person would say that was Bigfoot.
1: Yeah, I mean, I feel like Bigfoot is one of the more difficult ones to prove, and I only say that because, you know, as we get further along with technology and stuff, why is all of the footage, like, so blurry in this day and age when we see them now?
0: Yes.
1: Right?
0: Yes. But you fall into the trap where, I mean, it is all blurry, but if it wasn't blurry, we wouldn't believe it.
1: Right. You're so right. It's a vicious cycle, and I don't know how to go about proving or disproving what somebody saw.
0: And I do actually like what that guy said, because he doesn't know it's Bigfoot. He just saw a big, hairy thing. So
1: exactly.
0: He reported correctly in that particular case.
1: Yeah, I agree. And, like, so now forever, we have always called Bigfoot a big, hairy something.
0: A big, hairy something. Well, when we come back, we're going to move away from big, hairy somethings, because I do want to ask you about something else you did a podcast on recently, angels. Because I got another story I want to bring up. So stick around.
1: Okay.
0: Rebecca Black is our guest. We'll be back in just a moment. After Dark Radio, Sports Byline Broadcasting Network.

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4: 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You, I think your most recent, actually should have a podcast coming out any time now, right? Today or tomorrow?
5: What is today? Today is Thursday? It comes out on Thursday.
4: Thursday. Okay, tomorrow. Today is Wednesday.
5: Oh, yeah, today's Wednesday. Oh yeah. My gosh, my days have been so messed up this week.
4: This is a regular problem, especially when you're in radio. So, your most recent podcast, the one last Thursday, had a discussion about angels in Afghanistan. And before I tell this story, I want you to tell us a little bit about what that's all about.
5: Well, I think this was an older episode that we just sort of revamped from like first or second season. And
4: reincarnated.
5: If I'm not mistaken, yes, that's it. So if I'm not mistaken, there was a situation in Afghanistan during like a kind of war-torn time, and something, maybe an angel, maybe, you know, fairy godmother, I don't really know, warned a man about potentially being harmed, kind of saved him in the line of duty.
4: And what did this thing look like? Typical angel?
5: That's a good question that I don't know the answer to. I apologize.
4: No, that's fine. I mean, maybe he didn't specify. Like, it's funny.
5: I don't recall him specifying. I think it was just very, like, he felt a presence or saw a presence that was like, you better get out of here, with like kind of one of those like empathic warnings, if you will.
4: Yes. I'm actually glad you brought that up, because I got thinking about it, and I mean, you probably know. How many stories have you been told about angel appearances? Probably quite a few, right?
5: Yeah, for sure. And not everybody calls them angels. I think some people, I think if you are a believer, you believe in God, then yes, you're more likely to call whatever your encounter was an angel. But I sort of look at it as some sort of entity, right? So it could be angel, could be ghost, could be who knows what.
4: Sure. And honestly, I mean, when we think about it, you could tell me better probably, but it seems that most people, when they report seeing an angel or whatever, they don't report the typical winged person. That's rare.
5: I'm so glad you mentioned that. I don't think we have ever once had an angel story that involved showing of actual wings. Glowing people, glowing entities for sure, but never like a halo and wings. Like, never, honestly.
4: Really?
5: Yeah.
4: Well, have I got the show for you today, because
5: yay!
4: Just today, I'm gonna text this to people here. So there was a story that came out May 7th. So I guess it was last week. This was in allthatsinteresting.com. It is a story about the Joplin tornado in 2011, May 22, 2011, F5 tornado. Killed 161, injured more than 1,000 in Joplin, Missouri. And children reported seeing butterfly people that helped them and helped others. And
5: ooh,
4: it's apparently dozens of children from all different parts of Joplin, no connection to one another, all told their families the same story. These butterfly
5: people. Okay, can I just say that's my favorite thing, is when multiple children have told the exact same story and described the exact same figure across multiple levels. I love that.
4: Okay, I've just sent this to you. But I bring it up because, you know, this would, in fact, be an example, if you want to say that the butterfly protectors during the hurricane were angels. These would be winged, hence butterfly people. So this would be the first time you've got a story about a winged angel.
5: Yeah, and not just any winged angel, like multiple. Like, I am picturing something along the lines of when you see, like, a whole bunch of butterflies migrating, but these are like little angel-y ghosts migrating.
4: You want to hear more about this?
5: Yes, please!
4: Okay, so this is, again, allthatsinteresting.com. The account started filtering through the Joplin Child Trauma Treatment Center, specifically set up to help children deal with what they'd experienced. This is from the St. Louis Post-Dispatch as well. Therapists heard firsthand stories from children and young adults who described seeing white lights as well as visions of butterflies or butterfly-like beings that had helped keep them safe during the storm. These stories came from school-aged children, all ages, rich and poor, regardless of their religious beliefs. Two accounts in particular became widely shared. Basic premise was, while the tornado got closer to a parent and child, parent tried to protect them, but afterwards the child told the parent a butterfly person had really been the one protecting them. In both cases, the parent and child were unharmed.
5: Wow.
4: So there you go. Yeah, you can check this one.
5: Wow.
4: So that just came out a week ago, that story there.
5: I'm also curious, like, I need to know, like, what size were they? Were they big, like a full-sized person, or were they small, like butterflies?
4: I don't know. I'll have to read through this more. You can check it out here after the show, or maybe during the break, but
5: yeah, absolutely. That's such a great story.
4: I mean, they did refer to them as butterfly people, so my presumption would be they were the size of people.
5: That's what I'm thinking, too, and that they use the word butterfly because, you know, when you're dealing with children, they don't necessarily have the sophisticated vocabulary that maybe we do, so butterfly gets associated with wings.
4: Yeah. Oh, really? I mean,
5: oh, that's so cool!
4: I'm glad I brightened your day with this story here. I mean, not just children, but I mean, I'm sure you know, looking through history, that a lot of these paranormal stories go back many, many centuries, and it seems a lot of it's all the same, but the way it's described is it's described in the verbiage of the time, whatever, mm-hmm. like, you know, someone from the 1800s wouldn't know what a cell phone was. So if you saw somebody with a cell phone, how would you describe it? It'd just be
5: bizarre.
4: Yeah,
5: that's a great point.
4: So what is your favorite ghost story? Do you have one?
5: Of all time? Of
4: yes.
5: the ones that we've heard, like, for the podcast?
4: Yes.
5: Oh, it's going to have to be, we had a haunted Elsa doll out of Houston. And that one was probably hands down my favorite. And this okay. was a doll that
4: from
5: the family
4: Frozen?
5: Was trying to throw away.
4: From Frozen?
5: What?
4: From Frozen?
5: Yeah, from Frozen, yes. And it was a doll that their child had, got it for Christmas or something, and was done with it and marked all over her face with markers. That's how they knew it was the same doll that kept coming back. And Mom had tried to throw it away, not once, not twice, but I believe three times, and every time it came back and in a crazy different spot. And they thought that the husband and the wife team thought they were playing jokes on each other. And then they had, like, let's get down to brass tacks here. And, like, I'm not doing it. I swear I'm not doing it. And come to find out, yeah, this doll just kept coming back. They even double-bagged it in a trash bag, walked it to the curb, only for them to find it in a box on the patio, like, 2 weeks later.
4: Okay, so I want to make sure I got this straight. So there was an Elsa doll from Frozen.
5: An Elsa doll.
4: And mm-hmm. the child had marked up the face, so there's no way it could be a different doll.
5: Correct.
4: They decided they wanted to get rid of the doll. And on
5: yes.
4: three different occasions, upon getting rid of it, it returned.
5: Yes. First time, I think Mom just threw it out with the trash, and a couple of days later, it ended up on the couch or the counter or something, and that freaked her out, of course. She asked her husband, did you put this back? He's like, no. He was like, I don't know where it came from. So the second time, they double bag it in a trash can, and they walk it to the curb, watch it go into the trash dumpster, watch the trash man come pick it up and drive it away,
4: oh.
5: and then they had a big storm. And then when they came back from the storm, all their electricity's out, they're kind of assessing the damage and all that kind of stuff, and that frickin' Elsa doll was on the back patio sitting on patio furniture.
4: And then the third time?
5: They were like, do it again, throw it away, do all the same things that they do. They've got a basic ritual at this point. And it showed up in, like, their Christmas stocking box in the house, like, in a back bedroom. They were pulling out the stockings for Christmas, and Elsa was, like, underneath.
4: Oh, my God. So at that
5: yeah.
4: point, did they just decide, okay, this doll's staying?
5: Well, no. So weirdly enough, one of her friends and a comedian, a local comedian, got involved and was like, send it to me. I want to put it on the bumper of my Jeep, which... What a horrible idea. That seems like a bad omen from the get-go. So she sent the doll to him.
4: Well, you'll never lose your Jeep, I presume. That Jeep's safe.
5: Yeah. Yeah. And then once she sent it to him, he put it on the bumper, and I assume she still resides on the bumper.
4: Wow.
5: Yeah. Nothing bad happened to him or the Jeep. I will tell you, she still did have some stuff going on in their house after Elsa was
4: okay, so
5: gone.
4: this was not just the doll. This was the house.
5: Yeah, there definitely had to be something going on in that house, because later on she ended up emailing us again with another story, and her son was referring to, like, an imaginary friend named Luca, and she woke up one morning and she pulled up her phone and there was a picture of the back of her son's head on the phone that she did not take.
4: Oh, man.
5: Yeah.
4: Now, Luca is also a Disney film.
5: Is it? I did not know that.
4: Yes,
5: that's weird.
4: Yes, it is. 2021, Luca. So we got Luca
5: that's
4: and Elsa.
5: Weird.
4: That is kind
5: yeah.
4: of
5: yeah.
4: Huh. How about that? Pays
5: oh
4: off to
5: gosh,
4: have kids,
5: I've
4: apparently.
5: Been telling that story for years, and I'm just now making that connection. That's crazy.
4: Yeah, that's two Disney haunted. Interesting. Listen, stand by. I got more questions about ghosts when we come back from the break. We're talking to Rebecca Black, Haunted AF Podcast, hauntedaf.com. 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
4: 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And we were talking about ghosts, believe it or not, here on this podcast about Haunted AF Podcast. And I wanted to ask you, because I've heard many ghost hunters, what they call themselves, but people that are, you know, do this. And they explain that they believe that there's two types of hauntings. There's the haunting where, like, the house itself is haunted. And it's just something about the house, and, you know, you move and it's all gone because it was in the house. And then there's the other type of haunting where it's something that is connected to you. You happen to live in the house, but it's actually connected to you in some way. And you move away, and it comes with you. These are, like, the two types of hauntings, I believe. Is that accurate?
5: I do believe that for sure. I absolutely think that bad entities can definitely prey on someone who maybe is a little more depressed or, you know, something like that for sure, and that it can stick with you. I also think they can attach to objects. So it may not necessarily be attached to you, but when you move and all your stuff goes with it and it's attached to an object in your house, then yeah, it's probably going to come with you as well.
4: Why are haunted dolls so scary? I mean, I know why for me, but like, why is this?
5: I think it's just you have an inanimate object that looks and maybe talks or sounds and blinks its eyes like a real person, and for that to kind of come alive and do bad things and move is terrifying, especially when it's supposed to be a childhood toy, you know?
4: I think if you asked most people and you said, I'm going to give you an option, you can stay in a house that is haunted, and, you know, maybe there's poltergeist activity, stuff is flying around, and lights and sounds and chains and whatever, or we're just going to bring a doll in your house that's haunted. I think most people would prove they would choose the house.
5: Yeah, like, literally give me anything other than a haunted doll. Haunted toaster, I will take that all day.
4: A haunted toaster?
5: Yeah, like, what? Like, write me a demonic message on my toast, please.
4: Sure.
5: And that will be fine.
4: Sure. What do you make of this Annabelle doll?
5: Oh, my goodness. The whole thing with Matt Rife getting involved is insane. I think Julie and I have had this conversation in a fairly recent podcast where we're just kind of like, we're over the Warrens. I think that maybe they might have been faking some things.
4: Mm. God, is nothing sacred.
5: What about you?
4: Well, you know the thing, I've mentioned this before, but I'm not sure about the whole haunting thing in the sense that I believe that many people experience weird things. But it's just like when you saw your UFO. I don't know what that means.
5: Mm-hmm.
4: I'm rather skeptical that dead people have nothing better to do when dead than to come back and harass you. You know what I'm saying?
5: Right.
4: However, at
5: right.
4: the same time, and I've been like this my whole life, it's like, even if I don't believe it, like, I still wouldn't want to mess around really with, like, a haunted doll. You know what I'm saying?
5: Mm-hmm.
4: And there's always that just-in-case thing. Like, I don't believe it, but just in case. I'm skeptical of Annabelle the haunted doll in the sense that, I mean, one case. I'm skeptical of Annabelle the haunted doll in the sense that, I mean, what's been reported?

0: believe it, right? But like, we're very skeptical. So every story that kind of comes across our plate, we want to hit it with all the logistics possible to see if we can figure out if it might have been something other than a ghost, right?
1: Yeah, like I saw the weirdest thing in Hawaii. We were driving from a luau, and it was dark out, and we were on this, like, tiny two-lane road in the middle of the woods of Hawaii, and it's a windy road, and it was like me and my wife were in the car, and all of a sudden, like, on the road, this dude on a bike, and we were like, whoa, and like, I swerved the car to not hit the, like, both saw this guy, and he was gone. And there was nowhere for this guy to go. There was no ditch. There was no, hey, he could have pulled off here. He was gone. And, you know, we got back to where we were staying, and I had a buddy who lived in Hawaii on the same island, actually. I'd seen him on that trip. And I called him, and I told him the story. He goes, oh, yeah, that stretch of road is haunted. And then there's that part of me that's like, what does that even mean? There's no way. Well, there's a ghost bike. Like, some guy's bike got destroyed and became a ghost. It makes no sense whatsoever. But I and my wife, multiple witnesses, experienced this. And I have no idea what to make of it. It was the weirdest thing. Like, that was the weirdest paranormal thing that ever happened to me in my whole life. I absolutely cannot explain it. It 100% happened. But I don't know what it was.
0: That's a really great story, by the way. But, like, what island in Hawaii? Because when I was on the Big Island this past summer, a lot of the roads are, like, right in between where the volcano had erupted, and so there's lava rock on every side. But I'm not kidding you. There were no less than 20-something, like, I don't even know. What do you call it when you put a cross by the side of the road where someone has
1: From a car accident? Everywhere.
0: They were everywhere on the Big Island because people will go too fast, and then they hit the lava rock, and it's like they pass away, right? So it would not surprise me that road is haunted. You know what I'm saying? So if you're on the Big Island, odds are, yeah, you probably did see a ghost on a bike.
1: Yeah, I can't remember if it was it might have actually been the Big Island. I think it might have been. It was either that or like, Hawaii.
0: Yeah, okay. I mean, and there's other stories from Hawaii of like, you would ask me, man, I should have done some homework on this because I told this story on the podcast and I can't remember, but it's like people seeing like the military at night coming to warn, and like a lot of people see that.
1: Yeah.
0: In Hawaii.
1: I mean, it was so bizarre. And my buddy that I called, he was just like, you know, he's like when you hear about these native tribes that just talk about Bigfoot like just another person, like they don't even think twice about it. I mean, he didn't even think twice about it. He's like, yeah, that one's haunted. Like, okay.
0: Well, I would have done the same thing. I'd have been like, yeah, totally haunted.
1: I got to ask you about something else because this is actually, it's not ghosts, but you've talked about it on the podcast. It is, I don't know why, but it is one of my favorite topics. Virtually nobody ever talks about it, but mysterious sounds from secret underground bunkers. Why do I love this so much?
0: Oh,
1: I do not know.
0: Yeah, I don't know. That's a good one.
1: Where do people hear these sounds besides like everywhere?
0: I mean, you know what? I'm thinking like when I went to Germany, we went to Point Duhok, and they've got all these underground bunkers that you can go in. And I don't know if it's because of the acoustics or what. It could have been, you know, somebody tapping on metal or whatever, but there is like a weird something that comes from below. And I'm like, is it phantom sounds or is it from the past when, you know, action and military stuff was taking place?
1: This is the underground bunkers have weird things going on. Okay. I was thinking something a little bit different, which is when you hear stories about like, you know, I was outside and I swear I heard machinery underground. But there should be nothing underground where you're at. That's the ones I like. I need more stories that.
0: We did have one very early on about somebody hearing like a freight train coming through their bedroom. Like they were on the phone talking with their boyfriend and in the middle of the conversation screamed and dropped the phone because it sounded like a train was coming

0: through the bedroom. And the person on the other end of the phone was like, I didn't hear anything.
1: Weird.
0: So, yeah. And then we've had, I suppose there was one other story where there was like an airplane going overhead and it made no sound. So similar, but a little bit different.
1: I think maybe part of it is that, you know, a lot of these different things you can conclude, there's no Bigfoot.
0: Sure.
1: People see apes, they see whatever. Or not apes,
0: yeah.
1: Bears. Maybe apes, but normally bears. Or UFOs, yeah. You know, I'm sure there's UAPs, who knows what they are, they could be tech from China, whatever. But when you hear about underground sounds, like multiple people reporting underground sounds, I mean, there are surely underground bases that we don't know about. The government is built.
0: Right.
1: I mean, for sure there are. And that, I think maybe it's because it's something weird and it's very likely real. Unlike a lot of these different paranormal things. And it's secret, so like, well, what is it? That's,
0: right.
1: I think that's why I'm into it. I don't know.
0: No, I totally get it. I mean, lately with a lot of the UFO sightings or whatever, they've all been like disproven as either being something from Elon Musk or drones or stuff like that. So I think it's getting a little bit harder to discern, if that makes any sense. Or maybe it's getting easier to discern nowadays.
1: Have you ever had a haunted AF experience yourself?
0: Like an actual ghost story? Oh,
1: yeah.
0: That's part of why Julie and I had started the podcast, because we both had ghost stories and were just talking about it randomly one day and decided, hey, let's start a podcast because we like spooky things. And I don't have this issue anymore. I do think it was something that was connected to an old cabinet that I had in my old house. But there would be times at night I'd be dead asleep and I'd feel like somebody was watching me. And I would wake up and there would be this black sort of staticky figure in the doorway. It would never come in, it would never go out, it never moved, but it would just sit there and it would watch. And I never felt like anything bad was happening, but it was just watching. It was always watching.
1: That didn't freak you out?
0: Yeah, it did. You know, it,
1: okay.
0: Like, rule number one, just put the covers over your head and go back to sleep. It will go away.
1: Huh. I don't know if I would have been quite so calm in that scenario.
0: Yeah, I mean, it happened multiple times. I think it's like, because it was giving off a good vibe. It wasn't anything bad. It wasn't there to harm by any means. It was just there, like, almost checking up on me to make sure I was okay.
1: Okay. And so this, you feel, was connected to a cabinet?
0: Yes. We had this old cabinet, and it came from my great-grandfather's house, and I'd had it for forever. And it's the moment we brought it into our house, that's when it started, and it happened continuously. And then we moved into a new house and I got rid of it. Haven't had a problem since.
1: So you did get rid of it in the end?
0: Yes.
1: And it didn't come back like the Elsa doll?
0: No, it did not, thank God.
1: Okay, well, that's good to hear.
0: If it came back, we might have some more problems.
1: So is that your main experience, is that?
0: Yeah, and if you want, like, I've got a couple of sweet ones. When my dog passed away, every Saturday morning when he was alive, his thing would be he would come to my side of the bed, he would put his face, like, literally plop his face down in front of my face and do the, like, and not too long after he passed away, there was one Saturday morning where I could have sworn that he literally was right there. Couldn't see him, but definitely heard him and felt the on my face. Like, I could feel the air blowing on my face. And then I woke, I got up and he was not there.
1: Wow. Well, listen, hold on. We'll be back in a moment to plug the podcast, After Dark Radio, Sports Byline Broadcasting Network.

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0: It's a lot of places nowadays. HauntedAF.com is where I'm at right now. And looks like season 13 you are on right now. It's a lot of seasons.
1: Yeah, that's hard to believe. It is a lot of seasons.
0: Yeah. So you got down here at the bottom, HAF Reincarnated Episode 1. Is that the very first podcast you ever did? It is.
1: It may be. I honestly am not sure.
0: Well, I'll alert you. That is the first podcast you guys ever did. It was put up again on March 11th. And all of these are bite-sized, so to speak, which I like.
1: Right.
0: Because I don't know about those, you know, three-hour podcasts, four-hour podcasts. I mean, they're cool, I guess. But I would prefer a 20 to 30-minute podcast, which appears to be what most of these are.
1: Yeah, we like to get into the good stuff and like to get into it immediately, right? We don't want to waste your time.
0: Yeah, the Little People Playhouse went up on March 4th. We'll have to talk about that next time. Listen, Rebecca, I want to thank you so much for doing the show today. Had a great time.
1: Yeah, thank you.
0: Really appreciate it. And check it out, everybody, hauntedaf.com. We are out of time. Thank you all for listening. We'll talk to you next time after Dark Radio, Sports Byline Broadcasting Network.

0: for the latest news, weather, and sports. It's Real Talk 1540 WYOH, Niles, Youngstown, Warren, a service of Sagittarius Communications.
1: Arriving at the White House yesterday, President Trump called his three-day trip to China a tremendous success after meeting with President Xi Jinping.
2: Mr. President, who benefited more from
3: the
2: trip?
3: All I can say is that was a great success. It was fantastic, too. We made great deals, we did great trade deals, we had great relationships, and a lot of things have happened, and you'll be hearing about them. But that was a tremendous success. I think it really was a historic moment. Thank you very much.
1: U.S. immigration officials say they've uncovered thousands of potential fraud cases tied to a program that lets international students work here.
4: Acting ICE Director Todd Lyons says investigators spent the last year targeting rampant fraud in the optional practical training program, which lets F1 students work up to 12 months or 24 months for STEM fields. Lyons says OPT ballooned into an uncontrollable guest worker pipeline, and officials have identified over 10,000 students claiming work with highly suspect employers, many tied to empty offices or houses listed as work sites in states from Virginia to Florida.
1: Correspondent Willie Nelson. Workers on New York's Long Island Railroad have officially gone on strike, paralyzing the busiest commuter rail system in North America. Labor unions representing about half the system's workers announced the walkout early this morning after negotiations with the Metropolitan Transportation Authority failed to produce a new contract. The five unions represent about half the system's 7,000 workers. The strike will force the roughly 250,000 people who ride the system each workday to either work from home or find alternative routes into New York City from its Long Island suburbs. That means more traffic and longer work commutes. News and analysis at townhall.com.
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1: Longtime Tennessee Democratic Congressman Steve Cohen now announces that he will not run for re-election. More from correspondent Bernie Bennett with this update.
9: Cohen of Tennessee announced on Friday that he signed a document requesting not to be included on the ballot in Tennessee's 9th Congressional District. The congressman described the district determined by, quote, new lines as, quote, nothing like the 9th District that I've represented. The Democratic primary in the district is scheduled for August. Cohen is ending his re-election bid after more than 19 years in Congress. He took office in early 2007. Bernie Bennett reporting.
1: New U.S. House districts in Florida are facing their first test in court. A state judge heard arguments yesterday on a request to block the new districts from being used in the midterm elections. Several lawsuits contend the districts actually violate a state constitutional provision, going against partisan gerrymandering. Breaking news and analysis found at townhall.com. Some parents would like to send their kids to school with a pencil rather than an iPhone.
10: They're worried about excessive screen time in schools and are pushing educators to go back to pencils and paper. In Pennsylvania's Lower Merion School District, 600 people signing a petition asking to preserve parents' ability to opt their children out of digital devices. But it is a battle. School board members say it's not feasible to let hundreds of students opt out of technology that is essential to the curriculum. Jason Walker reporting.
1: Brandon Clark's death raised countless questions. So far, there are a few answers, and it'll probably stay that way for a while. The Memphis Grizzlies forward was found dead inside a home near Los Angeles Monday, and drug paraphernalia was found at the residence. The 29-year-old Clark was pronounced dead at the scene. You'll find more on these stories plus breaking news at townhall.com.
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15: Rick Tittle knows his sports.
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0: Thank you for that, and welcome back to the show. Rick Tittle with you, coast to coast and around the world on the American Forces Radio Network. Jim Plunkett is scheduled to be on the show in a little over a half hour. And just tweeted out a picture at Rick Tittle and Tittling Sports with Rick Tittle on Facebook. And when I see his picture, it just reminds me of that season. The Super Bowl's my age. This is why we just had Super Bowl 97. No, I was 15 at Super Bowl 15. And back then, what the Raiders meant to me, the Oakland Raiders. I mean, I didn't have a favorite soccer team. I didn't have a favorite hockey team. The Warriors were pathetic. The A's were just getting out of... or just getting into Billy Ball, but they weren't really doing much outside of that. So the A's were fun and exciting. We liked the rookie, Ricky Henderson, that was coming up. But the Raiders were everything in my sporting world. I mean, like, all... everything. And I remember being in that hotel in Metairie, Louisiana, the morning before the game with my dad and my little brother. And I was thinking about the rookie, Matt Millen. And I told my dad in the cab, going to the Superdome. By the way, the hostages are being released. Big day in America. I said, Matt Millen's going to go off. He's going to go off. My dad said, is that a good thing? And I said, yeah. It just reminds me of our colloquialisms. Now people would say, that linebacker is fire. That might be, now I'm an old guy, that might be one of the dumbest things. Your pedicure is fire. Matt Millen's going to go off. He's going to go off, and he did. And the Raiders won. So Jim Plunkett, who's newly minted into the brand new Hispanic Football Hall of Fame as well. So we'll talk about that. How about Ted Hendricks going in there? That's pretty crazy as well, because I didn't know he was Guatemalan. How about that? All right, 1-800-878-PLAY. I'm Rick Tittle. Come on back.
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0: Awesome. He is more sports talk. 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
2: All right. Thank you for that. Welcome back to the show. Rick Tittle with you coast to coast and around the world on the American Forces Radio Network. It's great to bring in a bird of my own feather, a nationally syndicated radio host, but he's done so much more as a movie producer and all the things that he did in Hollywood and New York City back in the day. And now he has written his first book about his, it's like a memoir. It's called Try Not to Hold It Against Me. It's Julian Schlossberg. Julian, welcome to the show. When did you decide that you wanted to take pen to paper?
3: Well, I think COVID decided it for me. I just couldn't produce. I wasn't able to do what I wanted to do. Everybody was shut down, as you remember. And Rick, I have to tell you, all my life, I'm sure you've had this too. People, you go to dinner parties and you tell a story or two. Oh, you should write a book. You should write a book. So I would always say what I'm sure you said. Oh, sure, I will one day. You know. Well, that day came. I decided, well, okay, let me see if I can write a chapter or two. And that's what happened. In fact, what was rather interesting, after the first book was written, I went on a lot of shows and talked about it, and people asked me questions, and I realized I had a second book. So I put out a second book now, which is called My First Book, Part Two.
2: Pretty good.
3: And so that's what's happened. I have two books out, and I recorded both of them. So I did the audio books on both. You know, you sometimes hear audio books read and you think, gee, why would they let this guy read that book? You know, at least in my case, I wanted to make sure whatever enthusiasm I had would be on the tape, you know.
2: Absolutely. Well, you know, when you write a book like this, and as you say, we have stories, and a lot of them sometimes don't put people in a good light. So I would imagine with a title like yours, you did tell the whole truth and nothing but the truth.
3: Well, I can't say I did that. That would be kind. You're very kind, Rick. I have to say it didn't work that way. But it is true. When you write a book or a memoir, I'm sure you would do that one day, you kind of decide that you're going to write about the good, the bad, and the ugly. You know, you do it all. But I did hold back. I didn't want to hurt anyone. I just didn't want to do that. There's plenty of stories that, you know, you don't need. But the people who reviewed the book said, he's never mean-spirited, but he's very dishy.
2: So you'll get into the gossip.
3: Yeah, well, I did that. I mean, because, you know, there's so much stuff that people are interested behind the scenes. And having worked with the great comic people I've worked with, representing Mike Nichols and Elaine May, Woody Allen and Larry Gelbart and Neil Simon. I mean, these are the great comic people, Sid Caesar, that I grew up with. To end up to be their producers, all I wanted to do as a kid was meet them and ended up producing for them. That was kind of exciting for me.
2: That's amazing. So when you were the vice president of Paramount, because I just saw that miniseries where Miles Teller plays Albert Ruddy, and
3: right.
2: Just how the fight with Bob Evans and, you know, the Austrian guy and the mafia. And I mean,
3: Charlie Bluthorn.
2: That was all true?
3: Well, I don't think everything, Rick, is all true in life. You know, it's in the eye of the beholder often. But, yes, a lot of it is true. And I will say that, and as I wrote in the book, the two worst years of my life in the business was working at Paramount. But it wouldn't be indigenous to Paramount. It would be any studio because the studio system is a big corporate setup, and the real goal there is to perpetuate your power. That seems to be the most important thing, perpetuate your power. But my boss was a fellow named Barry Diller. He's become pretty public, and he's very successful. And he one day said to me, I don't understand it. Why do you want to leave? And I said, because I'm not enjoying myself. I like to be happy. I want to be a happy guy. He said, well, tell me exactly what it is. I said, okay, I'm diametrically opposed to everything you do here. And he said to me, you're diametrically opposed? I think he could handle opposed, Rick, but not diametrically.
2: Well, you know, just getting back to Woody, because, you know, growing up, Play It Again, Sam, and Sleeper, and all those great movies I grew up with were so great. Annie Hall, obviously. But you'd always see also in the credits, it was Jack Rollins, Charles H. Jaffe. It was a little cabal there. They had their thing, didn't they?
3: Well, it was very important to Woody to recognize that those were the guys that believed in him when he was nobody. And they stuck by him, and he wanted to make sure he repaid them. They had nothing to do with the movies. Nothing.
2: Wow.
3: But that's one of the major problems that I face in the movie business and theater. You've got people listed as producers who couldn't produce a paper bag, but they wrote a check, or they're the mistress of the star.
2: Yeah.
3: I mean, it's a joke now. You see 17, 15 producers. A real producer, the lead producer, which I've been, a real producer finds the property, hires the director, works with the writer and the director, gets involved in the casting, and gets it. Really, the main purpose is to sell the movie, the marketing and the selling of the motion picture. It's a very, very exhausting job if you take it seriously. And I did. I did over 60 productions.
2: What is your favorite one? Maybe it's not even the most, you know, gross the most money, but what are maybe one or two of your favorites?
3: Well, I worked with Woody and a woman named Susan Stroman. Susan Stroman's won 6 Tonys on Broadway. She directed and choreographed the producers, the original producers, and we did a musical called Bullets Over Broadway. And that was the act that, you know, you look at back, Rick, when you do a production, you watch the film, you watch it on thing, watch it on television, and you say, oh, that didn't work. I knew I should have said something. But not with Bullets. Bullets Over Broadway, that musical that was up on that stage at the St. James, was the musical I envisioned and I wanted, and I'm wildly proud of it. But, you know, timing wasn't great, and so it didn't happen the way I would have liked it. It got wonderful reviews, except for the Times, and the Times in New York is very important.
2: Now,
3: I used to know your neighborhood in San Francisco because I booked the movie theaters, the Stage Door, the Music Hall, the Larkin, the Bridge,
2: wow,
3: and the Cannery. I don't know if any of them are still existent anymore. Are any of them around?
2: I think the Lark is, yeah, the Larkin. But I wish I had more time. I got time for one more question. Rob Reiner was in Bullets Over Broadway, as you know. Did you do his last interview before the tragedy?
3: I did do the last 2 interviews that he ever gave, very extensive. It's on my website. If you go to Facebook Movie Talk, Julian Schlossberg's Movie Talk on Facebook, we did 2 together. It was he was wonderful. I mean, those movies, A Few Good Men and When Harry Met Sally and Princess Bride, Spinal Tap, it doesn't get better than that, Rick. Those are some sensational commercial movies that he directed, and he was a warm, wonderful fellow. And I was very happy to have those 2 shows with him where we discuss everything in his career, going behind the scenes, who gave him trouble, who was good, who wasn't. I felt very good that we have those for posterity.
2: Well, I only have about 1,000 more questions, so everybody should check out JulianSchlossbergProducer.com for both books. Try Not to Hold It Against Me and my first book, Part 2?
3: Yes, that's right. It's my first book, Part 2.
2: Right.
3: And since you enjoyed it, I'm ready tomorrow. Let's do it again.
2: All right, Julian, I love the enthusiasm. Congrats on the books.
3: Thank you, Rick. Have a good weekend.
2: All right, I'm Rick Tittle. We'll come on back, and we'll do a little Preakness preview.

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3: What would you say you do here?
4: 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I deal with the customers so the engineers don't have to. I have people skills. I am good at dealing with people. Can't you understand that? What the hell is wrong?

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1: Thank you for that, and welcome back to the show. Rick Tittle with you coast to coast and around the world on the American Forces Radio Network. Well, the second leg of the Triple Crown is going down tomorrow, the Preakness Stakes, which has been going on over 100 years. And to talk about it is our friend from Pro Wagering, Carmine Marino. He knows the ponies. And Carmine, as we know, Golden Tempo will not run. Sharitavo is going to rest Golden Tempo, and some people say a fortnight is not long enough, so that she's going to rest. But as we were talking about last week, I would think that if you have an unfancied horse like this who somehow wins the Derby, what a once-in-a-lifetime opportunity to get a Triple Crown. But people don't think that way anymore, right?
2: Sadly, it's true. They don't think like that. You know what's funny? Here's an animal who shouldn't have won the Derby that could possibly have pulled off the first two legs, because this is not a hard race to win, because there's no monsters in this race. Could you imagine? It could have had the first two legs, the value of that horse in stud.
1: Can you believe that here that Dan, you wanted Dan and Bourbon, we have found out that he broke his kneecap in the race?
2: Well, yeah, I mean, he got bumped around pretty good, and he still ran a game fifth at those fractions, early fractions. I thought he was a great horse, and he ran like a great horse, and he didn't embarrass himself. So the Japanese are knocking on the door. They're going to nail down a Derby one of these years.
1: All right. We know that the Preakness is getting worked on, so that we're going to move down a little bit to Laurel. And you always say horses for courses. Well, Taj Mahal, Brittany Russell's horse, is a Laurel horse, has won three times there, runaway winner of the Tessio Stakes. I don't know, hometown horse, what do you think about Taj Mahal?
2: Well, obviously you got to use the horse. The workouts since that race are still blistering fast, loves the track surface, has the speed to get in front. It could have a little company on front, but if he gets away free, it could steal the race. Sheldon Russell, riding for his wife, if he wants to eat that night, he better do a good job riding his horse. What can I say?
1: Is it a rule if you're a female trainer, you have to marry a jockey?
2: I wouldn't say that. Well, in this particular case, it works out well.
1: It's both of them. It's Cherie and Brittany, right?
2: Yeah, but Cherie is not married to Jose Ortiz.
1: Not the one riding her horse, yeah. Now,
2: no, right.
1: One of the props, and I thought it was very cool that you, at the end of the Derby, the two jockeys grabbed hands, and I thought that was nice sportsmanship, and I'm like, oh, wait, those are brothers. So, Irad and Jose, it's 25-1 to go 1-2 again. I don't know. I kind of feel like taking a punt on that.
2: So here's my suggestion. Look at the real odds of the race before you take the 25-1. It might be a better odds if you bet on the race. Because I got to tell you something right now. I'm looking at the 5, and I'm actually looking at Jose Ortiz in this race. He happens to be on the 6. That's the 5-6 exacta. The 5 is 20-1. If they go off 20-1 and 5-1, that exacta will pay somewhere in the vicinity of 175-80-1 for $2.
1: That's the other thing, too. Chip Honcho is getting a lot of love lately. Finished ahead of Golden Tempo in those Risen Star Stakes, you might remember as well. But Asmussen, and yeah, Jose probably would like to have ridden Golden Tempo again. But next best thing, right?
2: You know, it is. It's funny, because he rode the horse one time in the second race, breaking his maiden, back in November of last year. Asmussen's got a nice stable. His last race was definitely not good. He faded in the stretch because a lot of people thought this horse was going to be a top horse. He was actually 2-1. But before that, he's never run a bad race. You could say the Louisiana Derby was a bad race. It could have been a bad day for him. You don't know. The horse that I really think is dangerous is his brother's horse, Irad, on Talkin', the 5 horse. Mm-hmm. He's 20-1 morning line. He ran 3rd to Further Ado. Everybody was talking about Further Ado. He ran 5th in his first start of the year against the Puma, and a lot of people thought the Puma was a very good horse. And he ran a game 2nd to Napoleon Solo, closed nicely in his second career start. He threw one clinker in there in the Remsen in December. You know, who knows? But this horse could be a very interesting horse, especially at 20-1 or better.
1: So only 3 horses from the Derby are going to be going. Do you have new love for Ocelli? I know a lot of people are jumping on Incredibolt. What about those two?
2: You know, it's interesting. I would take Incredibolt over Ocelli because Incredibolt seems to be getting better with each start. When he won the Virginia Derby, yeah, it was a surprise. But he ran a very interesting race in the Kentucky Derby as well, running a game sixth. And if you look at that race closely, he got altered, bumped, and he kept on running. He was five lengths. He was ninth at the top of the stretch, where Ocelli at the time was fourth. Oh, no, excuse me. I apologize. I'll get there now. Was second at the top of the stretch. So it's interesting to look at this. I think Incredibolt might be an interesting combination in the gimmick plays if you're going to look at a superfecta. And you're going to if the horse is at 5-1 or less, I like Raleigh Mott a lot, but I wouldn't play that horse if he's at shorter odds. I was hoping to get 8-9-1 on this horse. 5-1 or less to me is undervalued.
1: You know, the sister for Irad and Jose is named Quinella. Maybe I should. No, I lied. That's not her name. But I would like to quit.
2: That would be funny.
1: That to do those two. All right, now we haven't talked about Iron Honor. Hard to say. Iron Honor. That's a Chad Brown horse, and of course there's Flavien Prat. He knows what he's doing. So Iron Honor looks like that could be in the top three for sure.
2: You know, he ran a terrible, terrible Wood Memorial. He's a favorite in his first two starts. He won. His first start of the year, which was about 2 months after he broke his maiden in December, he wins the Gotham by a length with no problem. I don't know what happened in the Wood Memorial. I thought he would win. I thought he was going to be a really good horse. He could rebound. You know, you got Flavien. You can't go wrong. His workout pattern is solid going into this race. He's got blinkers off. So we will see if this horse reacts better with the blinkers off. This is a horse that I would look at with some consideration. If you can get 9-2 or better, which is possible, interesting, anything under 7-2, I may look elsewhere.
1: Great White had that scratch at the gate, flipped over, and that's about as bad as it can get. But Great White is back in the race at 22-1, and normally maybe you wouldn't look at it, but after seeing what Golden Tempo did, should we take a closer look at Great White?
2: No, save your money.
1: Okay.
2: If you want, give me it. I'll book your action because I'm going to pay right now. This horse is not ready. You know, this is a very young 3-year-old. Technically, he's more 2 than he is 3. Inexperienced. This horse is a monster-sized horse. I think this horse has got a great future. Just not ready for that future. But I do have a surprise horse for you. You might like.
1: The hell we did.
2: The 3 horse. Cooper.
1: What? That's one of the long shots.
2: 30-1 morning line, horse is getting better, ran a tremendous race in his closing out Oaklawn, about a mile and an eighth. His workout pattern is super coming into this race. This horse could actually be a player, and I love Junior Alvarado.
1: I love that because I'm looking at odds to finish last. Actually, even though Bull by the Horns is a 50-1, they have Crooper, I guess, finishing worse than Bolt. So this one is your literal dark horse.
2: So you look at his 4 starts. He's run well, except, you know, but when I say well, his first five career starts, his buyer number, speed number, was not that powerful. But the last race he took a jump, and his workout pattern is good. Donnie Von Hemel is a dangerous trainer. He's a very good trainer. He doesn't want a lot of big races, but if he puts a horse into this race, you know he's ready, and I really like this horse in this spot.
1: Last two horses.
2: I'm not saying I'm going to put him in my gimmicks, you know?
1: Yeah, sure, your combos. Last two horses we haven't talked about, last three, Robusta, Pretty Boy Mia, Corona del Oro, the Gold Crown. Any of those move anything for you?
2: The one I'd be interested in is the 4 horse, Robusta. This is a horse that ran really well in the San Felipe. Lost to Potente, which was a good horse, and beat So Happy that a lot of people thought would win the Derby. He came in, then his last two starts, he laid eggs. The question is, does he like the distance? And he really didn't make up any ground in a very slow second half of that race. Bumped at the start doesn't mean a thing. He just didn't maintain. He should have moved up a few spots, and he didn't. So I'm kind of wondering if O'Neill's taking a shot here. I don't like the horse, but, I would like him better than the other few.
1: The Preakness Stakes, not at Pimlico, at Laurel, about a half hour south, but it still has all the glory and going back nearly to the Civil War, this race. And, of course, we've been speaking with Pro Wagering's Carmine Marino. Carmine, have a great weekend. Thanks for your insights, buddy.
2: We'll catch back next week.
1: All right.
2: Go Knicks.
1: There
2: Bye-bye.
1: It is. Go Knicks. Yes, he is a lifelong Knicks and Vikings fan. Huh? Yeah. You never know. My boy Zach, who I used to work with, he's from the Bay Area. He was A's, Suns, Dolphins. And my other friend Guru was Warriors, Pirates, Cowboys. You never know. It's a free country. Get on back.

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1: All right, thank you for that. And just kill a little time before we get our guests, which is about to happen right now. And Rick Tittle back with you coast to coast and around the world on the American Forces Radio Network. And it's a great pleasure to welcome to the show one of my idols growing up, Jim Plunkett, who just had the great honor of being in the original class of the brand new Hispanic Football Hall of Fame, which is pretty cool, with some teammates as well. The class was Tom Fears, Tom Flores, Ted Hendricks, Anthony Munoz, Jim, Ron Rivera, Riverboat Ron out of Cal, and Steve Van Buren. Jim, welcome to the show. And I grew up Raiders season ticket holder. The Super Bowl's my age. My dad, bless his heart, took me and my little brother to Super Bowl 15. I was there, and of all my life, I've been to everything and every sport. I've been very privileged. That day in 1981, that's still the greatest sports day of my life. How about you?
2: Well, it was certainly a struggle to get to my first Super Bowl. You know, took a long time. I was 7 years in New England, two in San Francisco, and then second or third year with the Raiders, you got to a Super Bowl. It was a long struggle, but I'm glad I survived through all the shortcomings and the disappointments. And I was so happy to finally get to a Super Bowl.
1: You know, when you came home to the Niners after Boston, I guess, drafted you, as they were called back then, I remember, I think I was in the eighth grade when the Niners cut you, and I say we as Raider fans, we picked you up. And I remember I asked my dad, because I was 13, and I was like, why do we want Plunkett? And the Niners are terrible, and they cut Plunkett. And my dad said, no, it's really smart to have a guy like that as a backup. And boy, was he smart when Pastorini broke his leg. And the rest is history. I mean, did you kind of think you were done when the Niners said, hit the road?
2: Yeah, pretty much. You know, I really was, you know, depressed. I thought about, you know, retiring, you know, doing something else. I'd already bought in a business a couple of years before I was let go by the Niners, and I thought I'd take, you know, start running the business instead of hiring somebody to do it for me. But, you know, my wife encouraged me, and then I got the call from the Raiders, and Tom Flores was the coach at the time, and, another Hispanic, and he encouraged me to come out and try. You know, if you want to give it an effort, well, come on out, and we'll give you a shot and see what happens.
1: You mentioned Coach Flores, such a great coach, obviously winning two Super Bowls with you. And I always liked, and you know, I like Madden too. It's a guy I grew up with. But Flores was more like, you know, Landry, Walsh, Shula, very calm. And so, like, when panic was happening, you'd look at him and it was kind of like, oh, he's not panicking. I guess we're all right, right?
2: Yeah, kind of. But, you know, he never panicked. You couldn't tell, you know, if he was panicked or not. You know, he never showed up. You know, he became a great friend until he passed away a few years ago. And, I'm glad I was given that opportunity by Al Davis. After I was finally let go by the Niners, I thought about getting it up, getting out of football.

0: many. You know, Al never played the game. He would study film. You know, shoot half a day. You know, watching players, how they reacted on the football field. He embodied somebody who, you know, maybe never played the game, but you know, he studied like mad to see what it was. You know, to see how much he can get out of watching film, and then he, became a director and coach. He was a tremendous inspiration for me. You know, he never played the game. He could tell you what you were doing right or wrong on the football field. It was a great partnership.
1: Yeah, people like to talk out like what a competitor he was, especially if you were on his wrong side, but just the way he immersed himself in people he cared about. Like John Ritchie said, even after he left the Raiders, when he got married, Al sent him a wedding present. You know, he hired his players like Willie Brown and Jack Tatum and Fred Biletnikoff. And Marcel Reese told me that Al said he watched the film that when Marcel was 16 years old in a slam dunk competition. Like he knew everything about everybody, didn't he?
0: Yeah, he certainly did. I never played a down of football, but yet he studied film. Yeah, I don't know how many hours a day, but and it's really difficult for never having played the game to understand it. What's going on? Who's doing the right thing? Who's doing the wrong thing? Al mastered it. He was great, and he'd come out to every practice. Most owners do not do that. You know, they just, sit back and let their coaches take over. But not Al. He was out there watching every practice, and he would comment on what he thought you were doing right or wrong. But he was pretty an inspiration and very knowledgeable of the game of football, even though he hadn't played it.
1: I was surprised that Ted Hendricks got in because I didn't realize that his mom was from Guatemala. And you think about the Mad Stork, just as in that Super Bowl 15 outside backer, like, Rod Martin having three picks off of Jaws. Well, Ted had 26, and most impressive to me, no one will ever break his record of blocking 25 kicks. I mean, that's insane. But how cool is that to go in to Hall of Fame? You got, like I said, Rivera's from Cal. You got teammates. You got your coach. I'm sure it kind of felt like a homecoming in a way.
0: In many ways, it certainly did. And, you know, nobody would ever think of Ted as being, Hispanic. You know, he's a big, tall, white guy. You know, can't speak Spanish, he was such a great player. And he would if somebody was lining up wrong in front of him on the defensive line, he would tell them to move over. He was very knowledgeable of the game. He studied so hard. He knew what. He knew what, when they lined up in a certain, offensive alignment, you know, he would move over because he knew where that play was going. He was great.
1: You know, it's funny when you look at your stats at Stanford winning the Heisman. You know, nowadays you have to have 50 touchdown passes and less than 10 picks, or they won't even look at you. It's crazy these days, but beating Thiesman, who changed his pronunciation to Thiesman, he thought that would... I've talked to Joe about that. Archie Manning, I've also had on the show a few times. And at that time, groundbreaking, first Latino to win the Heisman, right?
0: Yes, and, you know, very proud of the fact that my teammates, helped obviously get me there. It was great time in my life to experience all those things that were occurring to me. You know, I was a poor kid out of San Jose, both my parents. Well, my mother was totally blind, my father legally blind. I never thought I'd be able to accomplish the things I did. But, you know, going to Stanford, sent me on my way, and I was really proud of the fact that I went there.
1: Yeah, I think about, too, like me, like most Americans, I mean, you technically could be in the Irish or German or Native American.
0: Thank you very much, yes.
1: Well, you know, Don Wakamatsu, the baseball manager, he's in the Irish American Sports Hall of Fame. So,
0: really? I didn't realize that.
1: Yeah, on his mom's side there. So I grew up in Richmond in the East Bay, and you were down there. Yeah. Did you graduate from Lick or Overfelt, was it?
0: Lick. No, Lick, yes.
1: Yeah.
0: My, my

0: grandson's here helping me. But yeah, I started it wound up at James Lake. Al Cementina really, I think, made me a better quarterback.
1: And you played backer too, right?
0: I did. You know, I figured I wanted, everybody was hitting me, I'd like to hit somebody else. You know.
1: What is the, and I played high school football in the late 70s and 80s, and our equipment was a little bit better. We finally got those Rydell helmets with the little sponges in them. But still,
0: right.
1: We didn't know about CTE, and we knew about concussions, but you were only supposed to go out a day if you had a concussion, and it was embarrassing to have a concussion. So luckily, knock on wood, you seem fine. And we've seen like the great Jim Otto, what the toll it took on him with all the operations. So I guess my question is, how are you holding up, Jim?
0: Pretty good. I've had a lot of operations. I've had, let's see,
2: both knees,
0: cartilage, and then replaced. I've had both my knees replaced. I've had a left shoulder surgery, my back surgery. I've got my grandson. One of my grandsons here telling me what I have. And I've had so many surgeries, but, I've bounced back pretty well from all of them, and I feel pretty good.
1: So then finally, getting back to the topic, the Hispanic Football Hall of Fame, of course, that was down there in Vegas just 10 days ago on the Cinco de Mayo, the Celebración de Fútbol. I mean, how cool is that, that you've hung around long enough to get something like that? That's pretty cool here in America.
0: Well, I think it is, you know. And Hispanics, you know, typically Hispanics weren't very tall, you know. Most of my family was short.
1: Yep.
0: Not too big, but unfortunately, for some reason, I grew very tall, and that certainly helped me. But I always thought growing up I was going to be a baseball player because I loved baseball. I played little league, you name it. But then I fell in love with football. I wanted to be at first I was a defensive lineman, linebacker. I said, screw this, I wanted to play quarterback, and I worked hard. I used to throw through a tire hanging from a tree to improve my passing, and it certainly worked out for me.
1: Heisman Trophy winner, Super Bowl MVP, and Hispanic Football Hall of Famer, Jim Plunkett. Hey, Jim, it's great having you on, and as I told you, you were our guy for many years there in Oakland. We really appreciate all that you gave us. So congratulations, and hopefully we'll catch up down the road.
0: All right. Thank you very much for the call.
1: All right. I'm Rick Tittle. Let's take a quick break. We will come on back on Sports Byline.

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4: Maybe, just maybe, my boys can stop me from getting the book. Yeah. Maybe I'm a Chinese jet pilot.

0: I wish you would try and slap Rick Tittle's mama's face. He would clown you.
1: All right, thank you for that. Hour three coming up. Gary Sinise in 15 minutes. You know, the San Francisco Giants have an investor named Greg Johnson who had given money to Republican candidates. In fact, one of them who dropped a lynch term and everybody had a cow over it and said, and obviously that's a horrible thing to say, but people went to the extreme of saying, I'll never support the Giants again. Because a candidate that you gave money to said that. Well, now they're saying the Giants have MAGA ownership because Joshua Kushner has bought a minority stake in the team. Joshua Kushner is not Trump's son-in-law. He's Trump's son-in-law's brother. And Joshua Kushner is a Democrat who gives money to Democratic candidates. But those are nuances that don't matter. Because the lunatic fringe will say, Kushner, MAGA. So first of all, I've just pointed out that he's not his brother. And I think it's normal to assume they think the same. But then again, I don't think like my brother, so maybe it's not normal. But you hear the name, it's like you hear the name Trump, and you're like, ah, Trump. And you're like, well, I don't think like Donald. Oh, you don't. Whether you're a supporter or not, I just wonder now, the people who will not go to Giants games anymore because the president's son-in-law's brother is a minority owner in the team, even though he's a Democrat. We'll see. I think it was a knee-jerk reaction. But who knows? I'm Rick Tittle. We got Gary Sinise, Pedro Fernandez, and Taylor Nichols in the studio. Come on back.

0: for the latest news, weather, and sports. It's Real Talk 1540 WYOH, Niles, Youngstown, Warren, a service of Sagittarius Communications.
1: Supreme Court has ruled on Virginia Democrats' redistricting effort.
2: The Supreme Court has rejected a bid by Virginia Democrats hoping to restore a congressional map that would have given them a better chance to add four additional seats in the U.S. House. It leaves in place the Virginia High Court's decision striking down a constitutional amendment narrowly approved by voters. Virginia's Democratic Governor Abigail Spanberger says the state will hold this year's elections under the current districts. It's the latest twist in a partisan redistricting frenzy that kicked off last year, now supercharged by a Louisiana case in which the Supreme Court weakened the Voting Rights Act. Jennifer King, Washington.
1: There's talk of a possible indictment against a high-ranking Cuban official.
3: According to three people familiar with the matter, the Justice Department is preparing to seek an indictment against former Cuban President Raul Castro, and that the potential indictment is connected to Castro's alleged role in the 1996 shootdown of four planes operated by the Miami-based exile group Brothers to the Rescue. Prosecutors in Miami have been building cases against senior Cuban officials amid renewed pressure from South Florida Republicans and a pledge earlier this year by President Donald Trump to orchestrate a friendly takeover. I'm Lisa Dwyer.
1: Workers on New York's Long Island Railroad are officially on strike, paralyzing the busiest commuter rail system in North America. Labor unions representing about half the system's workers announced the walkout early this morning after negotiations with the Metropolitan Transportation Authority failed to produce a new contract. The strike will force the roughly 250,000 people who ride the system each weekday to either work from home or find alternative routes into New York City from its Long Island suburbs, causing traffic jams and choked highways. News and analysis at townhall.com.
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1: The largest collection of Paul McCartney's personal artifacts ever publicly displayed is now part of a new exhibit at the Rock and Roll Hall of Fame in Cleveland, centering on his life after the Beatles and his band Wings. Senior Director of Museum and Archival Collections Andy Leach takes us on a tour of what visitors get to see.
5: It's the largest collection of his personal artifacts ever publicly displayed. The first one covers from the beginning, 1970 through about 1972, and the second wall case covers 73 and 74. It's a recreation of the home that they have in Scotland. And Paul still owns that home, and this is a recreation of their kitchen with photos and some lyrics about Scotland and the country and some photos that Linda took. I think Wings leaves a legacy of, you know, a band that was centered around collaboration, creativity, risk-taking, experimentation, and just a brilliant, brilliant body of music.
1: More news at townhall.com. Concerns are mounting as another Ebola outbreak is confirmed in Congo, where dozens of people have already died there. We hear more on this developing story from correspondent Kayleen Morgan, reporting from Johannesburg.
6: Officials say the outbreak is worrying because some cases have been detected near Bunia, a major city close to the borders of Uganda and South Sudan. Experts warn cross-border travel and ongoing insecurity in the region could make the virus harder to contain. Scientists are also investigating whether this may be a different Ebola strain than the one most current vaccines target. This is Congo's 17th recorded Ebola outbreak since the virus first emerged there in 1976. Ebola spreads through contact with infected bodily fluids and can cause fever, vomiting, and severe weakness. The disease can be deadly if not treated quickly.
1: 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I'm Ron Taylor reporting.
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11: 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We are in the middle of a South Carolina Progressive Bassmaster Elite back-to-back, which makes it tough to get the top three from last week's event at Lake Murray, since these guys go right from Championship Sunday to practice day on Monday. But we did manage to track down last week's winner, Paul Marks, and a guy who led going into the final day before finishing third, Brandon Cobb. And Kentucky Lake Guide and Bassmaster Classic qualifier Sam Lashley will preview the Turtlebox Bassmaster Open on Kentucky Lake next week. So sit back and grab a cup of coffee and enjoy this week's edition of Phoenix Boats Bassmaster Radio on the Bassmaster Radio Network.
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11: And welcome back to Phoenix Boats Bassmaster Radio. It was only a couple of weeks ago we talked to Brandon Cobb, and who knew? I guess we had an idea that he would do what he was going to do at Lake Murray, not too far from the house. And he had an excellent tournament, had a great chance to win, tailed off the last day to third, and is now third as well in the AOY, and he joins us for a couple of minutes here as we do our top three show from Lake Murray. Brandon, welcome back. How are you, man?
20: I'm doing good. Just trying to find some bass at Santee.
11: Yeah, well, I hear you, and as the listeners are listening to this, you guys are into it, and I'm going to say that you're fishing already on Saturday, and you've made another cut. But having said that, let's just talk about this Lake Murray deal. Is this something, did you feel really good going in? I mean, after practice and heading into it, did you feel like you had a pretty good shot?
20: I really didn't. I didn't know, to be honest. So I know that herring fishing pretty good, obviously. I've done it about all my life. But I really didn't try to catch a lot of the fish in practice. A lot of those herring fish will sit up shallow on those points and just kind of hang out. And I spent most of my practice actually just looking for them, like trolling up on points and purposely trying to spook them, watch them swim off. I didn't really try to catch them. And so I wasn't sure if they'd bite or not. I knew where they were, but I didn't know if I'd be able to catch them.
11: Yeah.
20: So my confidence level was good on knowing the location, but not great on knowing whether or not they'd bite.
11: Well, talk about the difference, too, between the spots that you typically fish for on a herring lake and this, Lake Murray having virtually no spots, being a largemouth lake. Do they react exactly the same, or is there any difference at all that you notice?
20: Yeah, so it's actually, Murray's unique, like you said, because there's no spots. But the one different thing, a spot versus a largemouth, when they're up on a herring place, the spots obviously are easier to catch. They're dumber. But they also tend to sit like a little bit deeper on the places. Like spots usually sit, I would say, in 5 to 9 foot of water on a herring place, and a largemouth usually sits in like 2 to 6 at most.
11: Yeah.
20: And so they just sit, they position differently.
11: Yeah. 86 pounds, 7 ounces for third. If I'd have told you 86 pounds, 7 ounces going in, did you think that that would win?
20: I figured it would take a touch around that, maybe a touch more. That lake's been fishing really good, but it actually, believe it or not, I know it doesn't look like it, but it was kind of off the week we were there. We had some cold fronts, which makes the heron fish weird. It doesn't really make the fish weird, but it makes the heron weird.
11: Right.
20: And the heron spawn was just mediocre, kind of. Like if it had been like the week before, it actually probably would have took more than that.
11: Yeah, yeah. And it was a weird kind of numbers for you. I mean, day one, 24-3. You know, day two, you slip with 16-6, and then you turn around with a monster bag on day three at 26-10, and then kind of split the difference with 19-4 on Championship Sunday. When you look at it and you look at the tournament as a whole, do you feel like the difference was, you know, between winning and third for you was day two, or do you look at it as the final day, you know, where you got beat?
20: It was really day two, but with that being said, the reason day two and four was tougher for me anyway is I was having a hard time getting them to bite when it was clear and sunny, and days two and four were clear and sunny.
11: Yeah.
20: So that's why I had smaller bags on those days, was it was just not suitable conditions for me anyway. I think that was the one, I guess, difference. The reason I didn't win that tournament is I'm probably a little bit better at herring style fishing than some of those guys, but I'm probably not as good at scoping them and making them bite when they're not biting.
11: Yeah.
20: Well, so that, I think that was the difference maker of first versus third.
11: Yeah, I want to talk about your technique. I'm fascinated by the fluke technique because there are different ways to throw it. Some guys will throw it on a bait caster. Some guys will throw it on a spinning outfit. And I know I have at times thrown it with a swivel, you know, foot and a half, 2 foot up the line, you know, to keep it from twisting. Do you do that as well?
20: I do. And it's not necessarily the twist, the reason I do it. I like it because it makes the fluke. I wasn't fishing it super fast in that scenario, but I always throw it with swivel because when you fish it fast, the swivel will actually keep the bait in the water and keeps it from like jumping out or running on its side on top, things like that.
11: Right.
20: So that's why I always throw it. But and I like the hook set, like hook up ratio with a shorter leader versus long. So rather than just tying a short leader, you might as well just use a swivel and tie a little piece of fluorocarbon, is what I do.
11: Okay, so you go braid to the swivel, and then, you know, 18 inches or a foot to the fluorocarbon to the bait.
20: Exactly. That's the way I pretty much always done it. I used to do it on a bait caster, but I switched to a spin rod, and it's easier to work, and I think your hookup ratio, like reaction time when they come up and eat it, is just better on a spinning rod.
11: Yeah, and any excuse I got to not have to tie an FG knot or some sort of a braid to leader knot is good. So I'm switching. I'm going to switch to the spinner bait or to the spinning rod for that as well. Brandon Cobb with us off his third place finish. You also went with a more natural color in your fluke. We saw a lot of chartreuse out there. I don't know if it's just personal preference, but you kind of went a little bit smaller hook with a 3/0 arc hook as some other guys were throwing a 5/0. Just talk about your choice of the bait itself.
20: Yeah, Glimmer Blue's always been my go-to color. I did catch a few on chartreuse the first day, and I'll throw chartreuse when it's cloudy and nasty. But I think, like, Glimmer Blue, to me, they always bite. And chartreuse, they sometimes bite better, but they don't always bite. So I just throw one I know they always bite. And the hook, actually, I really like my hook. It was that new prototype hook from Arc, which is I usually use a round bend, but I was using a wide gap because I liked the way that hook held my fluke in position.
11: Mm-hmm.
20: But I believe that hook also cost me, not because the hook was bad, but I was having really good luck with that 3/0, but I lost some on the final day, the first fish I lost, the first few I'd lost all week, actually. And I believe that was because I had been throwing the same 3/0 all week like a dummy and didn't change it, and I believe it got weakened from catching 24 and 26 pounds on it.
11: Yeah, I would think. But those are the ones that you put in the boat, right? I mean, you know, because you catch a lot of fish that you're releasing, you know, as well. And that's a good lesson because, now look, back in the day, we all used to carry sharpeners, you know, and we would sharpen hooks during the day. Nobody does that anymore because the hooks are so good. But even with these good, high-quality coated hooks and all that kind of stuff, probably not a bad idea to change it a couple of times a day, maybe.
20: That's. I think that's what caused me. Because with a 4 or 5, I usually don't change it. But I believe that 3-aught lighter wire just got weak from so many fish because it never got dull.
11: Oh, so it wasn't dull.
20: No, it wasn't dull. I just lost 3 in a row that final day. And then really, I kind of lost them almost in sync, like in just a few minutes, you know. And I looked at my hook, and it was a bowed out, just a touch. And I believe that was just the nature of that light wire hook, and I caught too many fish on it. And I believe that I don't think it cost me the tournament because I don't know that I had the bites to win anyway.
11: Yeah.
20: But I could have at least got second.
11: Take me through that emotion, too, of that, because, you know, when you look at the final numbers, okay, to 19 pounds and certainly probably not much more that you could have done, even if you had 21 or 22 pounds, you're going to lose. You're not going to win the mm-hmm. tournament. But you know, emotionally, when you're out there, does panic set in? Does, you know, what is your mindset when, you know, you kind of know that you got to have that big bang?
20: Yeah, I think, well, to be honest, this probably sounds bad, but I think I'm less competitive than most people. I just like fishing and catching fish.
11: Oh.
20: I don't even really think about winning, finishing third, fourth, second, fifth, tenth, whatever. I was just trying to catch fish. I was more mad I just lost a fish than wasn't even really thinking about the tournament. And that's kind of the way I always am. But it's worked good for me in the past because you don't dwell too much on a lost mm-hmm. one. But I probably don't have that killer competitive instinct like some of these guys either.
11: Well, it's going to be interesting to see how this week goes as the listeners are listening to this. I'm predicting that you're still fishing. It's the weekend and you're still fishing out there at Santee Cooper. And look, you know, you can say what you want about being competitive. 4 tournaments to go. You're 1 point back of second place in the AOI. Trey McKinney, all he's got to do is trip up just a little bit and let you guys in it. And this could be one heck of a horse race as you head north.
20: Yeah, it could be. Definitely got to keep it consistent. We'll see what happens. We got this southern tournament here that I like this lake. It's a different animal, but it can go good or bad, but I'm looking forward to it.
11: All right, stay safe out there. We appreciate you joining us. I know it's tough to get it done here when we got back-to-back tournaments, but I really appreciate you, and good luck. And who knows, I might be calling you again next week. We'll see. Top 3, come on the show.
20: I hope so. Talk to you then.
11: I appreciate you. That's Brandon Cobb. That is so nice. Again, so nice of these guys to do this because it's so hard on the back-to-backs. I got to catch them. You know, they're out there on the water, and we're snagging them. All right, we'll get a break in here. We'll come back with more right after this on Phoenix Boats Bassmaster Radio on the Bassmaster Radio Network.
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12: And yeah, welcome back, Phoenix Boats Bassmaster Radio. And in between, a couple of guys that coming off of the tournament at Lake Murray, I thought, you know what, let's take a look ahead to the Open that's coming up at Kentucky Lake. That'll be the Turtlebox Bassmaster Open at Kentucky Lake and Lake Barkley. We can't forget that. And it is all, of course, presented by Battery Tender. And I'm like, you know, I can't reach out to Mark Menendez because he's fishing over there at Santee Cooper and got off to a decent start in that thing. And I'm like, who can I talk to about Kentucky Lake? Well, one of the best guys you can talk to is Sam Lashley about Kentucky Lake and Barkley. He guides over there. He guides in a lot of the Middle Tennessee bodies of water as well. And he joins us now on the VMC hook. Sam, welcome to the show, man. How are you?
2: Hey, man, I'm well. I've got a sore throat. Other than that, I'm doing very well. Fishing a lot and enjoying, you know, Kentucky Barkley Lakes right now.
12: Yeah.
2: Pretty good.
12: You know, and it's fascinating to look at the comeback of Kentucky Lake because it was, when I first got to the region, I mean, it was the thing. I mean, it, you know, fishing the ledge in Kentucky Lake, you can go over there. I fished with Jason Lambert. I mean, you can go over there and it was like a ATM machine. And then of course, the Asian carp invasion, and it felt like the lake was like killed. I mean, like it was dead. And just talk about how it is rebounded. It's a different lake right now than what it was back in 05, 06, 07, back in those days. But just talk about how this lake is rebounding from this whole Asian carp thing that happened a few years ago.
2: Yeah, we had like a perfect storm for, you know, the destruction of the bass population in the lake. We somehow we lost our grass and it's been gone for 10 years in 2015. And that was when the influx of the Asian carp came in by the trillions. And it was just overrun with Asian carp, no grass. The bass were getting rooted out. You know, an acre of water only could sustain so much life form. And the Asian carp overwhelmed that ecosystem, which rooted the bass out. They had no room to spawn. You know, they're plankton eaters. They didn't need any fish or anything. But they still just overtook everything, and they root out, you know, bass spawning areas, and it was just, you know, decimating the lake. But since then, you know, we've had a lot of fishermen, commercial fishermen, come in and really get after them. And that's really helped this lake. Instead of trillions, we have maybe millions now, which is a substantial, you know, loss of Asian carp, thank goodness. Because, I mean, today I went out and I saw plenty of Asian carp, but there was only about 5% of what we had in here about 5 years ago. You know, so the bass have bounced back.
12: Right.
2: The smallmouth population has really bounced back good. Anytime you see lower populations of largemouth bass on this body of water, you'll see the smallmouth will just, that population will explode. And that's exactly what's happened. Now, there's been a lot of help getting the bass population back as far as largemouth goes. TWRA has let go a lot of Florida spring bass in Tennessee. The TRD boards of Henry County and Benton County, Tennessee, have let go about 3 or 4 million Florida spring bass the last 4 or 5 years. And we're adding another 250,000 or 300,000 on May 28th of this year. And That's headed up by, like I said, the TRD boards. And Charlie Ingram and Bob Caffey are very instrumental in that. We've worked with the local governments to raise the money for those, you know, to get those Florida straight bass in here, which has really helped.
11: Yeah.
2: Now, that being said, we have seen a big difference in what the large bass are doing because of the influx of Florida straight bass. This is very interesting for your listeners. The bass don't get on the ledges like they used to, and they're very temperamental to cold fronts, which, you know, we feel like.
11: That's a Florida strain thing is what that is. That's for them Florida. Absolutely. They got that Florida vein, that Florida blood running through their veins.
2: That's what, you know, a lot of people are talking about it. And, like, I've got ledges that I've been catching on all my life, hundreds of ledges, and I can't even buy one off those ledges. Now, I'm not saying you can't go catch a fish off ledges, but the ledge season is a lot shorter than it usually is. And, you know, they're harder to catch on ledges, especially the big schools we used to have. You know, you see 500, 400 on the ledge. However, you know, I'm not saying they don't get offshore, but they'll tend to stay on the shallow part of the bars. Just go, instead of getting on the edge of the ledge, get on the top of those bars and scope, you know, with like a hinge minnow, a Yamamoto hinge minnow, or something like that, and that's how most of these fish are being caught, especially the guys that are winning tournaments, are scoping for smallmouth, and they'll catch big largemouth or two. That's winning every single tournament. If there's a good scoper in a tournament down here, he's going to win this tournament in every situation except for maybe the farm. Me and my partner won the Jetta Classic, which was $20,000 first place last fall. We caught them all on topwater, so that was one of the few examples you could win without scoping, but I promise you 90% of the tournaments, if they allow scoping, are going to be won by scoping.
11: Yeah, and this is a, you know, they're alternating now every other event with scoping, and this is a scoping tournament next week. So it is going to be, those scopers are going to have a field day with it, with the smallmouth. So it sounds like, I mean, a lot of us thought back in the day that, you know, the largemouth didn't evaporate. They just went someplace where we didn't know where they were, you know, that they went very deep or they were someplace else. But it sounds like you would say that literally the population decreased in a big way, right? I mean, it wasn't, these fish went away. It's not like they were still in the lake. They were gone. Is that right?
2: It was decimated.
11: Yeah.
2: You know, they just got old, like, in, you know, 2016, 17, 18, running through there. It was taking big weights to win these tournaments, but nobody was catching smaller fish. They were still catching big weights, and I was one of those. We were in 30-pound bags, but you couldn't catch any small fish. And then when those older fish died, you know, I was having a very successful guide service at that time. You know, when they died, I would go out 2 or 3 days in a row and not catch a single bass no matter what I did. I tried everything. And, you know, and avoided the carp and should have been catching some fish. So, yeah, the population was decimated. Now, we had a few fish, but they were, like you said, they were suspending out or going somewhere where nobody was riding them, over deep water or whatever, wherever they went. But there was very few fish in this lake.
11: Yeah.
2: I, you know, basically shut my guide service down until about 3 years ago and it started to back up since the population is coming back strong.
11: Yeah. Sam Lashley with us here. By the way, that is the Sam Lashley that 20 years ago qualified for the Bassmaster Classic. He has won over $300,000 in his professional fishing career, so he knows what he's talking about when it comes to this, and has a great, great guide service in all throughout Middle Tennessee as well. All right, so the smallmouth, it is a different lake. I mean, everybody talks about the smallmouth. Mark Menendez will talk about what a great smallmouth fishery it is. So just give us your thought next week now. What kind of a bag is it going to take? What is it going to look like? Will it be a mixed bag? Will it be an all smallmouth bag? What will it look like in terms of, you know, the guys that are on the leaderboard and fishing on Championship Saturday?
2: Well, I think you're hitting it right when the few ledge fish that are going to be there are going to be out there pretty good. So largemouth are going to be a player in this tournament.
11: Mm-hmm.
2: As far as winning the tournament, you know, if you've got a good scoper, it's a scoping tournament. If you've got a scoping, you know, some of these locals that are in it, and I'm not sure who all's in it, But if you get some of these locals that are in it that are scopers, they're going to have 3-4 big smallmouth and a big largemouth.
3: Mm.
2: And it's going to take, it's a 3-day tournament, it's going to take 65 pounds to win it.
3: All right.
2: Every bit of it.
3: All right.
2: Maybe more.
3: Well, that's good stuff. Will anybody be in Barkley? Barkley's open. Does anybody make the trip through to Canal to go over and fish Barkley? Or do you think everybody will stay in Kentucky Lake?
2: I'm going to, you know, there will be people go to Barkley because the south end of Barkley and the south end of Kentucky Lake's fishing real good shallow as far as largemouth goes. Both lakes are. So, you know, I don't think it could be one that way, not 3 days with the, you know, we're going to have at 90 degree temperatures, which is going to move the fish out wide. But they'll go to cover too. So the fish that are kind of hung up, they'll go to the ledges and they'll also go to the cover, like the willow bushes and the butt bushes and stuff like that.
3: Right.
2: But I just don't think, you know, over 3 days that you can win it shallow on south end. But going back to Barkley, the north end of Barkley on some days is just as good as the north end or part of Kentucky Lake.
3: Mm-hmm.
2: There's a huge population of fish, both largemouth and smallmouth on Barkley. It has really bounced back tremendously as well the last 3 years.
3: You know,
2: it's good populations of big bass over there.
3: Sam, what is the best way for folks to get a hold of you if they want to book a trip?
2: Okay. I've got Sam Lashley Outdoors on my Facebook. I've also got two other Facebook pages, Sam Lashley. But the best way is to call me at 615-804-1098. Call or text that number or message me through Facebook.
3: All right, so there you go. Sam Lashley has been our guest, and we really appreciate him. Kind of give us a little handicap on this tournament that is coming up, the Turtlebox Bassmaster Open at Kentucky Lake and Lake Barkley, presented by Battery Tender, and it is next week, May 20th through the 22nd. Sam, I appreciate you, man. Great stuff.
2: Thank you, and everybody keep God first. Keep Jesus in your heart. God bless y'all.
3: There you go. We appreciate that for sure. All right, coming up next, we're going to talk to Paul Marks. He got the win at Lake Murray. It was pretty exciting stuff, pretty heady stuff in terms of what those guys were catching there. So Paul Marks is coming up next. We'll have that for you right after this, and then we'll get things wrapped up as well with some thoughts about the event that's taking place right now at Santee Cooper. We'll do all of that before the end of this show. 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
0: Do you know what top pros like Jason Christie, John Cruz, Brandon Lester, and Jeff Gustafson all have in common with Bassmaster Radio? 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
5: 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And boy, I tell you what, a Phoenix guy gets the victory.

0: it's kind of hard not to have that happen. I think there's 35 or 36 of them out there on the tour right now. But Paul Marks got the win. It's his second win in his second season on the Elites. And we're going to say he's the herring king. He either wants to be herring master or herring king. I like herring king better. And he joins us now on the VMC hook. Paul, welcome to the show, man. How are you?
1: What's up? How's it going? Been a while since I've been on here. It's good to be back.
0: Yeah, well, you were on when you won last year, and it's good to get you back in here in the winner circle. I like herring king. I think herring king sounds better than herring master, and you are the herring king.
1: I think so, too. I agree. I'm right there with you.
0: So now you need to get a logo for herring king. You need to put it on the boat somewhere. You know,
1: yeah, good idea. I like it.
0: Yeah. I mean, you know, we got to go down that path. And, you know, not that that's all you can do, but certainly you use your expertise, you know, that you've learned at Lanier, and you won last year at Hartwell chasing them around. This is a little bit of a different animal, though, because there's no spots there for the most part, right, at Murray? Did you see any spots at all in practice or during the tournament at all? I know there's a few in there, I guess, but for the most part, there's no spotted bass in there.
1: Yeah, I didn't catch any during practice or the tournament. I did catch one there a couple years ago, about 4.5 pounds, but that's the only one that I've ever seen out of there.
0: So let's talk about the largemouth and how they react to the herring. Is there much of a difference, or do they act a little bit different? Because the spotted bass is such a fast predator and a fish that really gets after those schools of herring. But how is it with the largemouth? Is there anything different that you know?
1: Not really. I mean, they set up out there just kind of like the Spotswood, and Lake Murray has a lot of grass, and it's a little bit shallower, I guess. Like, the points are a lot longer and just shallower, so they seem to set up, you know, around the edge of the grass up there shallow. And I had some deep stuff too that I was hitting with some Roman fish out on the ends of points and around some offshore humps.
0: So
1: they set up similar and they feed the same. So
0: talk about how you start. You know, when you're on a herring lake like that and you're looking for schooling fish that don't necessarily relate as much to structure as they do to schools of herring. How do you start in terms of where you're looking for these schools?
1: I want to look for somewhere near some deep water, like a long point that sticks out, and it might touch the river channel or something like that. And the herring, you know, they're out there deep, and then when they go to spawn, they follow whatever it is up there to the shallow water to do their deal.
0: Yeah.
1: So, and I mean, just bigger bass typically live near the river channel, so that's kind of the way I look at it.
0: You know, first time I ever had experience with that was at Hartwell fishing with Justin Hamner, actually, in an open, and but he was chasing him and fishing him, you know, with a jerkbait. Why would you make a determination between a jerkbait and a basically a soft jerkbait, you know, using a fluke style bait? You know, why do you determine one over the other?
1: The fluke's really good because it's really natural and subtle. It doesn't make any noise, so it just is natural and looks just like blueback herring, and I can do a lot of different things with it. I can work it slow, I can work it fast, I can make it have no action or have a ton of action. So just a very versatile bait. It's kind of the staple for blueback herring fishing in the southeast part of the United States.
0: Why chartreuse? We saw a lot of chartreuse, a lot of guys using chartreuse. Some were using more of that blueback look or a shad look almost, but you know, what do you think it is about the chartreuse that seems to do, especially in clear water? You would think that maybe that would, you know, that would be a little spooky for them, but apparently not.
1: I think it's because they can see it from further away and really engage on it harder, and just it triggers them easier. Also, we had some adverse weather the first few days, and it's bright, and fish were able to see it in the waves and the wind and the rain.
0: You don't seem to be a wide gap hook kind of guy, right? Talk about your setup and, why you go, what you go. I know you're using a 5-aught hook, but it doesn't seem to be necessarily a wide gap. How do you like to fish it?
1: I use the 5-aught round bend worm
0: hook.
1: I forget the exact thing. Yeah, it's just a worm hook, offset round bend, gamakatsu. It's a nano alpha hook, super strong. But the reason I like it is it's a little bit heavier. You know, I'm using a 5-aught. That's pretty big for a fluke, so I can, you know, work it faster, and it won't

0: comes a little bit slower, it'd be down a foot or two.
1: So you're running it on spinning gear. Some guys will like to use a swivel, a couple of feet out in front of it because these things do tend to kind of twist around a little bit. But are you just straight tying off, braid to fluoro and running it that way, or do you like to use a swivel with it?
0: Yeah, I use just straight. I use 15-pound Seaguar Smackdown braid, and then to 15-pound Seaguar Tatsu leader, and I'm super particular how I rig my fluke, and it never spins around or anything, so I don't have to worry about a swivel.
1: Yeah. So talk a little bit too about the decision that you made when you went ahead and you moved to the rip wrap on the final day. You know, that had to be a little nerve wracking at the beginning, and then you make a key move.
0: Yes, sir. So I kind of saved it. I caught a few in practice off of it, but I didn't see a ton there, so I didn't want to hammer it too hard. And I'd been running a few of the same places every morning of the tournament, and I was catching them there. And I hit those places that morning, and had one 3-pounder in the boat. I was like, man, I got to do something different. And to win something like this, you usually have to do something different out there than you've been doing, and make a game time decision. And that's what I did, and it paid off.
1: Yeah. Having a nice season, making a lot of checks. You've only missed one cut, and that was at the Arkansas River, but you're making cuts, you're making checks. Of course, you get the win here, and I think, 14, somewhere in there, in the Angler of the Year points. Knowing that the Classic is at Hartwall next year, I mean, you obviously got to stay in the moment as we're talking to you right now. Obviously, the Santee Cooper event is going on, but I would imagine, knowing that it's Hartwall, and that fits in your wheelhouse and in your eye, you know, that's got you hyper-focused right now.
0: Yes, sir, for sure. I really want to do good the rest of the year so I can be high enough in the points to qualify for the Classic next year on Lake Hartwell. It would be amazing.
1: Yeah. Talk about the differences between Lanier, which, you know, has exploded. A lot of us, we think of Lanier, you're thinking of 8-10 years ago, when, you know, the fish were far and few between and they were small, you know, and it's completely changed now, and it's exploded, you know, with the herring. It would be neat to see an elite event there. You know what I mean? You wonder if that's coming at some particular point in time, because, it would seem to be, you know, a great fishery for that, but it is a spotted bass type of deal. Just talk about the differences between Lanier, Hartwell, and now Murray.
0: Okay. Lanier's kind of its own animal. There's not many largemouth in it, but they set up the same. They're eating blueback herring, you know, brush piles, long points, humps, stuff like that, moving around a ton. Hartwell's similar to it because it has spots, but you also have largemouth mixed in there too, and they kind of get in with the spots, but you can also stay shallower and really target the largemouth on Hartwell too. And then Murray, I would say, I mean, it's similar to both of them, but it's kind of its own animal, too, because it has the grass.
1: Paul Marks with us here. Yeah, go ahead.
0: And the grass is, I think it kind of changes the way the lake sets up and where the fish go and all that, whenever the herring are not spawning.
1: Yeah.
0: But the herring spawns going on, they're all very similar.
1: So, charter member of the Surge Squad. You, Andrew Loberg, Tucker Smith, who I've been hearing about since he was a sophomore in high school, Emil Wagner, and yourself. Where did this name, who glossed this thing, the Surge Squad? Where did this name come from?
0: We all just kind of started saying it. I think I might have been the first one. My buddies from Lanier, they say it a lot. And then at the Open the year before we qualified, the last Open of the year, when we kind of knew we were in, we all said that we surged, and then we just kept saying it and kept saying it. Mercer kind of made it a thing, and now we're a Surge Squad. So it's pretty cool how things like that happen.
1: It is pretty cool. Now Loberg right now, 8th in the points. You're 14th in the points, so he's got a little bit. Does he get, like, choice when you guys travel and things like that? Does he get choice of the best bedroom in the house or anything like that? Or, you know, because of that? Or do you get it because you won a tournament?
0: No, but that's a good idea. Maybe we start saying whoever's the highest in AOI in the house gets to choose their room. That's a good idea. I like it.
1: Yeah, you know, that should be the guy that gets to pick where you guys are going to be. And, you know, maybe get a little trophy thing. Now, Tucker's hanging right on the classic cut line right now. He's at 41, which is, you know, a little bit low for him. Not that he hasn't made some money in his career, but I'm just saying, you know, you got to get him, you know, got to get him going a little bit here. Emil.
0: Oh, yeah.

0: is
1: nah,
0: a little
1: he'll
0: bit.
1: He'll be good. He'll be good.
0: It'll be fine.
1: Start, but
0: yeah,
1: him and Emil are both going to come back. We'll all be all right.
0: Yeah, you guys are all. You know, those guys are hanging down there by the cut line for the Classic, so they need to get under Honda a little bit there. Any kind of a trophy or anything like that? We know that Matt Airey and those guys, you know, they had like a trophy that whoever finished the highest in the event got to keep until the next event.
1: Huh. No, nothing like that.
0: And you guys got
1: a good idea, though.
0: Yeah. I mean, you guys got to have a little something there. To you got to get something for being the number one guy in the surge squad. Or like, I won this tournament. Lowberger say, I'm highest in the standings. You know what I mean? So, you know, which is bigger? I think, you know, I think based on the check, yours is bigger.
1: There we go.
0: It's a way to go. All right. As the folks are listening to this, you guys are fishing Santee Cooper. Completely different animal, I would think, right? I mean, from a packing standpoint, how is this when you're you know, hitting? Of course, it was close enough for you, you know, but you, obviously you went right from Sunday winning to Monday practice. How is it? How is it packing a truck for those two events?
1: I can't fit anything else in my vehicle or my boat or the back of my truck. I mean, it's slap full. I had to bring everything I owned.
0: So you got to change a lot of stuff out, I would imagine, right? Before,
1: yes, sir.
0: Yeah. This is a totally different tale. And it didn't seem like, obviously, you used the scope, you know, at Murray. But when you went to the riprap, did that kind of go to the back burner? You didn't really have to use that as much when you were starting to throw a square bill?
1: Yeah, I didn't use it. I actually didn't weigh a single fish in with it the whole final day. So that was pretty cool.
0: Yeah, that is pretty cool. It shows your versatility, which is really neat. And, of course, you guys don't have it at all this week, which is a thing as well on the massive Santee Cooper waterway. So there's that as well. All right, man. Tell them what Phoenix you're running. We are title sponsored by Phoenix. You're one of the many Phoenix guys that is out there. Which model are you running this year?
1: I run a little bit different model. I do the 21XE. I like fishing out in the big water. It's the biggest one they get. And I think it's going to be nice here on Santee Cooper this week. It was definitely nice on Murray. Had all the boat traffic running around. It's a pretty populated area of the country. And I just kept the pedal to the floor and ran through all those waves. It's awesome.
0: All right. Well, just keep it out of the stumps, you know, this week at at Santee Cooper. We know that can get a little dicey when you get down to the south end there. So be careful with that.
1: I haven't found any of them yet.
0: That's good.
1: Trying to stay away from them.
0: Paul Marks has been our guest in the Repla Winner's Circle. Paul, we appreciate you. Congratulations on the win, man, and let's keep it rolling.
1: Yes, sir. Thank you, guys. Have a good day.
0: Thank you. There he is, Paul Marks. And man, it's tough. You know, in between these back-to-backs, it's tough to snag these guys. I really appreciate them making the effort to do that. All right, we'll get a break in here. We'll come back and wrap it up next. This is Phoenix Boats Bassmaster Radio on the Bassmaster Radio Network.
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0: 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So the elites are at Santee Cooper this week, and the leaders are hammering some big bass. But I must say, for us here at Bassmaster Radio, these back-to-back deals are kind of tough because these pros go right from championship Sunday to opening day of practice on Monday and do that right through Wednesday, and then the tourney starts again on Thursday. But in the end, the guys are super accommodating, and they'll even pull into a cove for a few minutes during practice and join us from the water just to do the show, and I can't tell you how much I appreciate that. 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
7: Classified government files on unidentified flying objects has now renewed online and social media speculation about UFOs. But on the Salem News program this week on Capitol Hill with Tony Perkins, House Speaker Mike Johnson, who holds the highest security clearances in Washington, says don't look for little green men anytime soon.
8: You can trust your Bible, Tony. I don't think there's any room for alien beings on other planets, okay? I mean, that's our worldview, and I think that's backed up by the facts. I've never seen anything that made me question any of that. Things like this take off online, and conspiracy theorists run wild with it. But look, I can assure you, if there were little green men somewhere within the federal government's possession, you would have known about it long before now. Okay.
7: Speaker Johnson's complete interview will be heard when This Week on Capitol Hill is broadcast beginning at 10 a.m. Eastern Time today on the Salem News Channel. Iran's foreign minister says a lack of trust remains the biggest obstacle in negotiations to end the war with the United States. President Trump earlier this week dismissed Iran's latest formal proposal as what he called garbage. Ken Lormond has more on the U.S. effort to keep an eye on Iran's nuclear progress.
9: President Trump says the U.S. is closely monitoring Iran's nuclear material, highlighting Space Force surveillance that can identify individuals approaching storage in real time. He calls securing that material a top priority and warned of decisive military action if Iranian forces try to access it. He is urging Tehran to comply with nuclear agreements.
7: This correspondent Ken Lorman reporting the Supreme Court has rejected Virginia's bid to restore a congressional map that would have given Democrats a chance to pick up four additional seats in the closely divided House of Representatives in the midterm elections. More from townhall.com.
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7: Nations across Asia are pushing for the use of more biofuels in transportation.
11: The idea is to slash dependence on imported fossil fuels, which have been disrupted by the Iran war. Asia is hardest hit by the ongoing energy shock, since most of the fossil fuel shipments through the now closed Strait of Hormuz were Asia bound. India is considering allowing vehicles to run on 85% or even 100% ethanol. Meanwhile, Indonesia and Malaysia are both racing to increase fuel blending with similar ambitions of cutting back on imported fuels. Keith Peters reporting.
7: Walmart and Amazon are racing to speed up order deliveries in rural areas of the U.S. Small cities and towns are a rich source of untapped sales for whichever retailer builds a loyal base of online shoppers. In fact, analysts at investment bank Morgan Stanley estimate the underserved market could amount to about $1 trillion annually. Breaking news at townhall.com. Concerns are mounting as another Ebola outbreak is confirmed in Congo, with dozens of people already dead.
12: Officials say the outbreak is worrying because some cases have been detected near Bunia, a major city close to the borders of Uganda and South Sudan. Experts warn cross-border travel and ongoing insecurity in the region could make the virus harder to contain. Scientists are also investigating whether this may be a different Ebola strain than the one most current vaccines target. This is Congo's 17th recorded Ebola outbreak since the virus first emerged there in 1976. Ebola spreads through contact with infected bodily fluids and can cause fever, vomiting, and severe weakness. The disease can be deadly if not treated quickly.
7: Workers on New York's Long Island Railroad are on strike, paralyzing the busiest commuter rail system in all of North America. Labor unions representing about half the system's workers announced a walkout early today. More of these stories at townhall.com.
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16: 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Thanks for being with us as we bring you the latest automotive information from around the world. I'm Jack Nerad. With me is co-host Chris Teagan. Chris, I know you're a chef, and what did you end up cooking for Mother's Day?
17: I did homemade lamb and feta sausages on the grill. It came out quite well despite some pouring rain. How about you guys?
16: Well, we were a little less adventurous. We had some steaks, different type steak for Sandy and than the one for me, but they came out pretty well. So I finally figured out how to cook those on the grill. This is not a cooking show, however. There's plenty happening in the automotive world this week. Ford dealers are running short on America's best-selling pickup truck. There was a fire at a major aluminum supplier that disrupted F-150 production, which, of course, uses an aluminum body, so we'll talk about that. Millions of vehicles on U.S. roads may be driving with faulty backup cameras. New Carfax data shows that nearly 7 million, yes, I said 7 million vehicles, have unresolved recalls tied to their rearview camera systems. That's an amazing number, so we'll talk about that. Meanwhile, Tesla has reached a major safety milestone. The 2026 Model Y is the first vehicle to pass NHTSA's, the National Highway Traffic Safety Administration's, updated driver assistance safety tests. MINI is also doubling down on safety technology across its lineup. New driver assist systems, multiple five-star Euro NCAP ratings. So it's touting safety. Always a question, I think, with MINI. And Lexus is entering the three-row electric SUV market just in time, right, with the all-new 2027 TZ, 300 miles of range, luxury lounge-style seating, advanced safety technology. Chris, what's your take on the TZ? Does the TZ have you in a tizzy?
17: It does not, but I do like the look, and it's got some impressive features.
16: America on the Road is brought to you by DrivingToday.com, EnLancey.com, the publisher of my latest book, Only One Thing Stays the Same, and Mercury Insurance. 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
17: I spent the week driving the 2026 Subaru Solterra. It's their first all-electric vehicle, although they have a couple more now, and I can't wait to tell you all about it.
16: I look forward to that. I was driving the 2026 Genesis GV80 3.5T Prestige, so we'll talk about that. We have a great special guest, Dylan Kane of Honda Development and Manufacturing, is going to talk about advanced products. So stay with us, and we'll be right back right here on America on the Road.
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16: Welcome back, everybody, to America on the Road with Chris Teague. Jack Nerad back with you. We're so glad you're with us, and it is news time. A lot of interesting news, and including the fact that Ford dealers are facing F-150 shortages because the aluminum supplier had a fire. And now this is really threatening the best-selling vehicle, or certainly one of the best-selling vehicles in America. Of course, it has an aluminum body. It has had for several years now, and one of the company's largest aluminum suppliers had a fire, and thus inventory is way, way down. It's dropped nearly 24% since October. Dealerships have an average of just 22 trucks on the lot. That sounds like a lot, but it's not, I guess, for F-150. And the shortage is in high-demand trims, you know, most particularly. Well, it kind of makes sense. What's your take on all this?
17: I'm a little surprised, and I'm sure they have more than one supplier, but I'm a little surprised that Ford has leaned so heavily on one supplier. It feels like a weakness in the supply chain for such an important model. But again, they're looking till later this year till things get back on track. That's could be a challenge for them with that. You know, the F-150 is a big cash cow for Ford.
16: Yeah, I don't think there are that many plants or that many companies actually that produce sheet aluminum, certainly in the quantities that they would require it to build pickup trucks, and they build a lot of pickup trucks using sheet aluminum. Of course, most vehicles use sheet steel, but they lightweighted the truck, and thus I think kind of limited the number of suppliers that they could have to supply that sheet metal for themselves. And so, you take a chance. I guess it's a big chance that they've taken here, and a shortage of those, of course, that's the cash cow for Ford Motor Company, so they certainly want to build as many of those as they can.
17: Yeah.
16: Here's a story that I really want your comment on, Chris. I can't believe, but I guess I should believe, that there are 7 million vehicles out there that have unfixed backup camera recalls. That doesn't mean that the cameras don't work. But there are recalls on them. I would think most people who didn't have whose backup camera didn't work would do something about it. But what do you think about this? This is information from Carfax.
17: Yeah, I mean, I'm going to say this, and I'm absolutely part of this problem. Americans are kind of lazy when it comes to getting recalls done. If it's for something serious like the wheel bearing failing and the wheel falling off, things like that, I feel like people are more urgent to get these things done. But you might get a recall notice for a backup camera. If it's not happening to you or if it's not happened yet, then you might just forget about it. But I will say it was one of the reasons why I lemon-lawed my Volkswagen Golf R a few years ago is that the backup camera flashed all the time.
16: Yeah, they say problems range from frozen or distorted images to complete camera failures. Of course, when you get a blank screen, that reduces rear visibility by, I'd say, at least 100%, right? You just can't see back there or using the camera. That increases the crash risk. And, of course, you want backup cameras to work. I mean, certainly, stuff behind you. Think as you're backing out of the driveway, what could be behind you. Talk about that a little bit, Chris.
17: Yeah, I mean, you especially, I guess, grew up without backup cameras. My first car, I didn't have a backup camera until 6 or 7 years ago. what did we ever do without them? I think the problem is that people rely on them now. You're used to having them, and then without it, it becomes a big visibility problem.
16: Yeah. My wife is the champion backupper person, and she does it without a backup camera. In fact, she intentionally ignores the backup camera. She had a long driveway as a kid that she had to back up every day, so she is a champ at it, and she kind of rubs my nose in it, but there you go with that. But you know, so that skill is still, you can acquire that skill, I guess, and use that skill, but.
17: Well, add a trailer, and I've got other problems. But, yeah, I can back up a car without a camera.
16: yeah, that's a tough one. Add that trailer. 210,000 Teslas were recalled because of lagging rear camera images, among others. So a lot of the word to the wise out there is check to see if there's a recall on your backup camera. You don't want it to go out at the most important minute when you're backing up. Well, and speaking of Tesla, the Model Y has become the first vehicle to pass the National Highway Traffic Safety Administration's updated Advanced Driver Assistance Safety Test. I don't know how well publicized those tests are, but this is a major milestone. The new testing standards are part of a revised new car assessment program. This looks at not just surviving crashes, but a greater emphasis on active safety, which I certainly endorse. What's your thoughts?
17: Yeah, I think it's good news for Tesla. It's good publicity, given that they've been under investigations for other systems or other functions in recent years. And this is going to become a bigger issue with other safety ratings organization. The Insurance Institute for Highway Safety is starting to implement some of these requirements for advanced driver assistance systems to achieve top safety pick stuff. So I think we'll start to see more of this. But, you know, good news for Tesla that the Model Y was the first.
16: Yeah. The expanded tests evaluate technologies that include automatic emergency braking, lane-keeping assistance, blind spot intervention, and other driver assistance features, the kind of stuff we talk about on America on the Road all the time. These new standards were approved in 2024, beginning for the 2026 model year, which we're in the midst of. So it's interesting that these vehicles are out there, and that Model Y, vilified by some recently, is number one here. And MINI is also pushing a new safety initiative. It strikes me, Chris, when I look at what MINI is doing, that basically they're adding a bunch of things or making more standard things. I don't know if you could be more standard or less standard, but making standard things that BMW has been equipping their vehicles with. Of course, MINI owned by BMW. Several standard safety systems, radar sensors, cameras, ultrasonic technology. A lot of people, of course, question MINI in the safety department and have since it was introduced a long time ago. What do you think's going on here?
17: Yeah, I think the crash avoidance things become more important when you're in a small vehicle, especially in countries like the United States where most of the vehicles aren't that small. I mean, the last time I drove a MINI or even a Miata, you feel like you're driving a go-kart compared to even just a regular Toyota Camry on the road. So I'm happy to see this stuff. I'm surprised it took them so long, especially since MINI's been under the house of BMW for more than 25 years now, I think, or a long time. So I'm happy that it's happening.
16: Yeah, one of the things that always strikes me as odd, and I don't want to just beat up on BMW because I think Mercedes-Benz does it and Audi probably does it too, is they make some of these safety systems that are standard on mainstream cars optional. Or part of optional packages. Now, these are optional packages that maybe they equip virtually all of the cars they send out with, but you have to pay extra for the stuff somehow. And I guess a good thing with MINI here is that stuff like lane departure warning with steering intervention, forward collision warning, and automatic braking, a blind spot monitor, that's all standard now. But your thoughts on what the Europeans do on this score?
17: Yeah, this is stuff you've been able to get standard on a Honda Civic for like 8 or so years now, and a Toyota Camry and Corolla and all those cars come standard with it. Look, I know, I realize that most of these cars, as you say, probably leave the factory with this stuff equipped, but it's not included in the base MSRP when you look at it on the price sheet. So, again, good for MINI for making these things standard. I haven't looked at the recent prices to see if it's impacted that at all. I could imagine that it would drive them up a little bit, but tariffs will probably do that as well.
16: Yeah. Well, speaking of vehicles with safety equipment, the new 2027 Lexus TZ, their three-row electric SUV that's just been introduced, is filled with safety stuff, but it's got a bunch of stuff. There's a bunch of things to talk about here. Long-range capability, of course, upscale comfort. I think it has a lot in common with the Toyota Highlander, which is going all electric. 300 miles of estimated driving range, two battery sizes. What's your take on this vehicle?
17: It's interesting to see Lexus with the TX and the TZ. Toyota went all electric with the regular Highlander. Obviously, you can still buy the Grand Highlander. But, you know, I think this might scratch an itch for quite a few buyers. A lot of the upscale buyers that can afford to have a home charger and afford the luxury of charging and leisurely driving. 300 miles of range is solid, and the interior looks great. I mean, I think the new design looks very much upscale, and it differentiates it enough from the Highlander and the TX, or I'm sorry, the Grand Highlander.
16: Yeah, I mean, this might end up outselling the Highlander EV, so we'll see about that. What is your test vehicle for this week?
17: I drove the 2026 Subaru Solterra.
16: And I'm in the Genesis GV80 with a lot of more words after that. So stay with us for that, and we'll talk about both those vehicles when we come back. Thanks so much for being with us, and stay with us. We'll be right back.

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9: Welcome back, everybody, to America on the Road with Chris Teague. Jack Nerad back with you for road test time. And we have some fascinating road test vehicles for you. We try to have interesting stuff each week. We also are so pleased you're with us. And if you like the show, please pass it on to somebody else who would like to hear two guys talking about cars. That's us, Chris and me. Chris, you're talking about an all-electric from Subaru. Maybe about time. Tell us about it.
10: Yeah, this is the Subaru Solterra. It's the first of, now they have three models. They have the Uncharted, and then there's another one that I can never remember the name of, but those two are coming
9: out. The Unhoused,
10: now, but,
9: I think. No.
10: What's
9: not,
10: that?
9: The Unhoused, I was saying. That's probably
10: yeah,
9: not.
10: Probably not. but this is the 2026 Subaru Solterra Limited that I tested. This is one of the lower trims, even though it's limited. You can get like three or four more trims above it. You can get into it for about $38,500. My as-tested price was $43,000 around there, and you can go up to just over $46,000 with options. Jack, have you driven the Solterra recently? It was just updated.
9: You know, I have not driven the Solterra recently. I have driven the Toyota BZ, which I think is pretty much the same thing, but tell us about it.
10: Yeah, this is based on the Toyota BZ and also shares some stuff with the Lexus RZ, so there's a lot of things going on. My vehicle came with the base powertrain, which is 233 horsepower with a dual motor all-wheel drive system. It's got a 74.7 kilowatt hour battery pack and 288 miles of range. You can get an XT version of the powertrain, which is the more expensive trims. It's got 338 horsepower and range drops to around 278 miles. Jack, I'll tell you, 338 horsepower sounds great on paper. 233 is more than enough for this vehicle. I don't think this is meant to be a speedy or hot rod vehicle, even though Subaru touts the quickness of the more powerful powertrain. There's plenty of torque down low. It's very smooth given the electric motors, and the all-wheel drive system helps it put that power to the ground. Even on dirt and gravel, I was able to take this. We went hiking a couple of weeks ago, and on the gravel road, you put your foot down, and it's very sure-footed, so there's no issues there at all. On the road, the vehicle is very quiet. It's got a smooth ride. I will say over bumpier roads and even on the gravel road, you sort of notice the stiffness of the suspension more. And a lot of that's probably to do with the fact that I was on regular all-season tires and not all-terrain tires, which I think you can get in some trims. But overall, a decent on-road experience. And again, 233 horsepower is more than enough here. I don't think anybody's going to be looking to race stoplight to stoplight in their Subaru Solterra. Inside this vehicle, in the limited trim, comes a synthetic leather upholstery. It's a five-seater. You get heated front seats and a heated steering wheel, heated second row seats. I like the ergonomics of the front cabin of this vehicle. It does feel like a cockpit. I have some issues with the gear shifter in here. You may remember from the BZ if you've driven it. It's in all the other vehicles as well. It's a dial that you have to press down and turn to choose your selector. And to me, it's reinventing the wheel. I know that they do that to save space and other things. But what do you think of the weird gear shifter in these things?
9: Well, it is weird. I guess you can get used to it pretty easily. But, you know, none of us likes change so much. I think opening up, though, the console area by not having a big stalk sticking out of it, maybe that's a good thing. I don't know.
10: Yeah, you can see it for packaging reasons. And I think if you drive it for more than a seven-day period, which I did, it would just become muscle memory. But I will say there are times when you're like trying to back out and pull out quickly where you're cranking on the gear lever or the gear shifter and you can't figure out which way you're trying to go. But other than that, the ergonomics up front are good. Everything is within reach. Everything is very easily visible. Even the small 7-inch digital gauge cluster, they seem to have adjusted it now so that I can see it from my seating position. That was one of the issues I had with the Solterra and the BZ before. And you get a 14-inch touchscreen in this vehicle running on a Toyota infotainment system, and we've talked about this a lot. Toyota's newest infotainment system is bright. It's easy to see. The screen has plenty of processing power. It's leaps and bounds above the 11.6-inch display that a lot of Subaru's gas models have, which is kind of clunky. And even though all the functions are built into that screen, it's easy to reach. It's easy to see them and interact with them because you're not waiting for the processor to catch up with what you're doing. In the back seat, there's plenty of space for kids. My children, my 13-year-old, excuse me, is no longer in a booster seat. She had plenty of space. She's over 5'3 now. My 9-year-old is still in the booster seat. She had plenty of room to move around, climb in and out. And the heated rear seats are fine. They're really handy this time of year going to lacrosse games early on Saturday morning. People love to warm up in the back seat. And this being a Subaru, EyeSight safety equipment comes standard. So you get forward collision alerts, rear cross-traffic alerts, and blind spot monitoring, adaptive cruise control, and the whole package. Jack, for me, $43,000, maybe I'd want a little bit more range, but I think if you're looking at a two-row vehicle, it's easily maneuverable. It looks decent. It's got good space, good cargo space. So not a lot of complaints with this.
9: Yeah, I think for what it is, it's probably quite a nice vehicle. What I have to wonder about is the market for all these electrics that are coming to the market. You know, we were kind of congratulating Toyota in some ways for going slow on this, and suddenly they've had this slew of all electrics that are coming into the market. Subaru was kind of slow to the party, and now they have a bunch of electrics, and maybe this isn't the time. I'm just kind of wondering, who are the buyers for all of these?
10: Yeah, I think if you're looking at this price tag and the size range here, a Forester is, you know, a little bit cheaper, get, you know, more easily accessible for a lot of people. So I will see, sales will tell, but this is, you know, that's been out for a few years now, and they just updated it. So they must be seeing some buyers.
9: Yeah, I think EVs for the Subaru buyer make a lot of sense. I mean, I'm surprised they weren't a little bit more on the forefront of that, because, you know, just kind of the mindset of Subaru purchasers, I think, is right in line with EV, so
10: agreed.
9: I should do well from that point of view. Well, let me talk about the Genesis GV80. This is one of my favorite luxury SUVs. I've driven several of them, and you probably have too, Chris. And they do approach the segment a little bit differently than the Germans, and I think one of the things is they're a little simpler in a lot of ways to operate than the German cars, which the German SUVs of this ilk that just seem to have so much stuff and so many safety fillips and different things look at. Genesis basically leans into comfort, craftsmanship, and eye-popping good looks. And let me emphasize the last of those. This is a really good-looking vehicle, I think. And, you know, if you want to attract attention with a premium vehicle, the Genesis GV80 certainly does that. This was the SUV. The coupe is even better looking, but I think these are among the best-looking vehicles in the segment, which isn't to say that the BMWs, Mercedes-Benzes, and Audis in the segment aren't good looking. They are. TV80 starts with a rear wheel drive base model, and it has been updated this year with a little more third row availability. Third row is not actually all that great in this vehicle, but it's better than nothing, I think, for a lot of people. There is a prestige black variant designed specifically for Chris Teague because he likes those so much. And the one I was driving was essentially the centerpiece of the range. Turbocharged V6 engine, every luxury technology and convenience feature you could want, all for a sticker price of about $85,000. Well, there you go. From your high level, tell us your thoughts on this vehicle, Chris.
10: Well, it's hard to call it a bargain, but one thing I will say is that Genesis does a good job, Hyundai part of that too, with packaging features that you want in for that money, and you don't have to be nickeled and dimed for a ton of extra stuff.
9: Yeah. Nice powertrain, 3.5-liter twin turbocharged V6, 375 horsepower, 391 pound-feet of torque. It has an 8-speed automatic transmission. The vehicle I had standard all-wheel drive. Effortless acceleration. It's not, you know, going to blow you away like an EV would, but 0 to 60 time of 5.7 seconds is not bad at all. Plenty quick enough, I think, for most luxury SUV buyers, and it just feels strong in everyday real-world driving, too. A lot of low-end torque, I think, contributes to that. I would say where it might fall a little short is in EPA numbers, 16 miles per gallon in the city and 22 miles per gallon on the highway. So there are some mild hybrid competitors that outdo that, but I can't believe that a lot of buyers in this segment care all that much about optimizing fuel economy. It has great ride comfort. At the same time, it's fun to drive. I wouldn't say it's as edgy fun to drive as, say, an M version of one of the BMW SUVs or something like that, but electronically controlled suspension, so it's good over rough pavement and at the same time good highway composure. This is a great vehicle for making highway miles disappear. Your thoughts on the driving of this vehicle?
10: I think they've done a good job. The powertrain is excellent. I love that engine. It's smooth, it's pretty quiet, but as you say, it's more than quick enough.
9: Yeah. It has terrain mode for those, you can count on your thumb people who are going to take this vehicle off-road. Certainly the interior is one of the strongest attributes. I mean, this is a gorgeous interior, and this expansive infotainment system screen is kind of blows you away, too. Without, I think, maybe this is about as big a screen as you should ever have, but it sure looks cool, and it seems to work well.
10: It certainly does.
9: Yeah. Nice stuff in terms of comfort, Napa leather seating and all that. So, you know, this is a vehicle that I obviously like a lot. And to your point, Chris, it's hard to say an $85,000 vehicle is a bargain. But I think in a lot of ways, this is a bargain. A lot of cargo capacity. The tech is good. Doesn't complicate things so much that you can't deal with it. It has two rotary knobs on the console, so that's even more confusing, I think, than the Solterra. But from a lot of points of view, I just like this vehicle a lot.
10: Yeah, I'm a big Genesis fan.
9: Yeah. So plenty of good stuff in the Genesis. I think the Solterra is the right vehicle for that Subaru buyer who wants an EV of that size. It makes good sense to me. So good stuff all the way around. And when we come back, we're going to have a terrific, terrific guest. Dylan Kane is with Honda Development and Manufacturing, talking about some really interesting stuff that he's been working on. So stay with us for that. And we'll be right back right here on America on the Road.

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0: 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Just saying it's easy to change.
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10: Welcome back, everybody, to America on the Road. Jackie Redd back with you. And we have a really interesting guest. I'm really excited about this interview. Dylan Kane is Senior Product Lead for Advanced Development at Honda Development and Manufacturing of America. Wow, that's a mouthful, but a very cool job. I think I have a cool job, but I think your job is even cooler. Tell us a little bit about what you do, Dylan.
11: Sure, Jack. Yeah, I'm a Senior Product Leader, so basically what that means is I work with new product development all the way from initial concept and idea through sketching and design through development, manufacturing, and then out into the market. So basically quarterback the whole way through, help any way I can, and try to keep the gears of development moving.
10: And advanced development, right? I mean, you're developing things that as cool as car design is, I think you're doing stuff way beyond car design, right? Tell us a bit about that.
11: Sure, yeah. Car design is very cool. It's what I went to school for originally. What we're doing in advanced development is really kind of pushing the limits of what Honda does. So Honda's a very broad company. We do a lot of cool things. And my job and the job of our team here is to kind of broaden that limit. So we're trying to find out, what does it make sense for Honda to do? What do our customers need and want? And how can we bring that to fruition?
10: I mean, you do all kinds of stuff. I mean, we've seen Honda airplanes. I think they're Honda hovercraft or that kind of thing. I think there's Honda boats. I have ridden on, you know, little Honda scooters and in one wheel kind of things back in the past, in the deep, dark past. There's probably some video of me on YouTube of nearly falling off one of those things somewhere in the bowels of Honda back in the day. But so you have a very broad portfolio, right? A broad canvas.
11: Yeah, we have a broad canvas. You know, we're trying to figure out what brings people joy. That's really what our driving motive is. So here in advanced development, so far we've been responsible for Moto Compacto, a little scooter you mentioned that folds up into kind of a briefcase shape. You can take it for your last mile transportation. And now we're showing the base station prototype, which is kind of our Honda unique camper that we revealed back in November. And I've got a bunch of other things on the burners here that I can't tell you about today, but I'm sure we'll get back together in the future.
10: Yeah. Well, base station concept attracted our attention on America on the Road when you publicized it. And I guess that's back in the fall. We talked about it on the show. Interesting stuff. Walk our listeners through what that's all about.
11: Sure. Base Station is a lightweight modular camper that we designed to kind of work best with our Honda vehicles, but really to democratize camping for anyone. So our goal with Base Station is to kind of show what this industry could be, what we could do, with the Honda know-how and the, design and engineering thought we put behind our products. It seems like an industry that's really ripe for disruption right now. So I think, it's growing in popularity. It's been a very fun design project for us. And really, we started from what people need and what people want. So what were the pain points? What were the joy points in the current market with the offerings that are out there? What were people saying and what's missing? And we kind of designed around those requirements and engineered around those requirements and created the prototype you guys saw.
10: Yeah. Well, it seems like one of the pain points is weight, right? I mean, people have smaller cars these days. They have a lot of front-wheel drive vehicles. They certainly have vehicles like the Honda CR-V, one of the most popular vehicles out there. Our family just bought a Honda Passport over the weekend.
11: Nice.
10: So, one member of my family is deep into the Honda territory right now. But talk about that. Talk about lightweighting, because I think that's probably an important design parameter there, right?
11: Sure. So when we're studying the trailer market, the vast majority of products on offer are very heavy. And what we're seeing is, people are moving toward camping more with their daily drivers. So these are what we would call CUVs, kind of the light truck segment, and EVs in the future. So we wanted to make sure that we were filling this gap where we saw the trailer industry kind of leaving these people behind as their mode of transportation, their main mode of transportation, changed. So we thought this is a big opportunity. We can show what can be achieved in that lightweight segment and kind of reinvigorate that area of the trailer space. And so that's what we're trying to do. So we have a unique construction. We have a unique design that's kind of built around that main parameter of lightweight. And so we are, like you said, going to be towable by those lighter class of vehicles, as well as, the traditional class of vehicles for anyone who really wants to kit their base station out. So what we showed with the prototype is our modular architecture, and that was showing windows that can be replaced with any number of accessories. At the prototype reveal, we showed a kitchen, an air conditioner, and a privacy shower module. So those are just the first, three ideas we were showcasing.
10: Did you benchmark smaller trailers or did
11: you? Three ideas we were showcasing.
10: Did you benchmark smaller trailers or was this kind of a clean sheet of paper?

0: deep amount of research, quantitative and qualitative, to figure out what works and what doesn't, what can be improved, what's just kind of carryover from the past, and what is an opportunity for us to innovate and do something new. So quick answer to your question, a little bit of both. Long answer to your question is we did a lot of homework and we figured out what is something we can improve on and what is something that works for people. And we kind of created the design from those parameters that we found in our research.
1: Yeah, I think one of the pain points with a smaller trailer, and I see a lot of them, and for some reason I'm drawn to them. I don't know why, but I think they're just kind of cool design pieces, a lot of them, is standing headroom, right? I mean, a lot of times you want that. Often these trailers don't provide that, but you have a solution for that, don't you?
0: Absolutely, yeah. So one of the pain points of a smaller footprint is usually that standing room. And we've designed the base station around kind of a unique package design. So we have this rear tailgate that opens up, gives you some shade. It also opens the entire rear of the vehicle so that you can step in very easily. And within that space, we've created what we call a ginkan. So it's kind of a Japanese-style entryway. So even with the futon bed pulled out into bed mode, you still have a space you can stand and change thanks to our pop-up roof. So it's very easy to actually step in, push a lever, and push that roof up, and you get over 7 feet of headroom there. And that space is also usable with an additional top bunk that you can add in.
1: Yeah. So you have that queen-size fold-out futon.
0: That's right.
1: Kind of up against the, you know, I guess the front end, one would say. The towing side of the trailer, and then you have that the standing headroom, and that pops up. Are those power pop-ups, or are those assisted with some kind of hydraulics? How does that work?
0: Yeah, it's a gas strut assist, so all you have to do is give it a little push, and it takes over and raises the rest of the way up. And same thing with the futon, like you mentioned, it's an RV queen-size sleeping area. And all you have to do is pull a lever, and it can drop from a couch you can use in inclement weather just to hang out inside, maybe throw a table and chair in if you're going to have a meal, and then you can pull it out into that queen-size sleeping area or push it out of the way if you want to access your storage underneath or any of the controls, that kind of thing.
1: Yeah. Is there some provision for a table in there? I mean, when I see something like this, I'm a sailor, so a lot of this reminds me of boat design, right? You have the same kind of issues to deal with. You have a limited space and you have to make it work various ways. Talk about that a little bit.
0: Well, I think the tough thing about living out on a boat is you can't really spread out into your space. The nice thing about being in a camper is that you can kind of spread out into nature. So one of the things we tried to do is, with the design, allow people to spread out into their campsite and kind of make that additional living space. So the interior kind of becomes your bedroom, and then the surrounding space kind of becomes your living room, your kitchen, and all that.
1: Yeah.
0: So I mentioned the window modules. Yeah, all of those fold out into the exterior space, so you can make full use of that campsite as a living space.
1: Talk about the kitchen module. That's pretty interesting stuff. A lot of stuff in a fairly small space.
0: Sure. Yeah, so what we showed was a fold-out kitchen module. So typically, with a small camper, your galley kitchen is usually going to be at the back end, and it's going to take up about a quarter of your floor plan. And that's a lot of space to take up for something you're going to use maybe an hour, maybe 2 hours a day. So as part of our Honda package magic, you know, we tried to do continue our man-max, machine-min philosophy over from our other products. And we wanted to make sure that that kitchen space made sense in terms of how much time you're going to use it while still being, you know, easily usable and maximum, you know, user friendliness. So what we came up with was packaging it into the sidewall. So the whole thing folds up very neatly. And what you can do is extend it into the exterior. So you simply fold it down and pull out a drawer. And you've got a sink, a cutting board, an induction burner to cook on, and some storage space inside the module as well.
1: Yeah. And you have an exterior shower that must make people at the campsite very happy sometimes.
0: Yeah, I think so. I hope so.
1: How does that work? Do you just some quick plumbing there, and it comes out of a module?
0: Yeah, it all folds up into a module, nice and neat. Everything stores inside those modules, and then what we're able to do with the privacy module is kind of expand a shower space. It's kind of like a beach shower where you're covered, and then you have your

0: rechargeable hot water system, so you can hook up the shower, get clean, or use it as a privacy space for changing or going to the bathroom, anything else you need at the campsite.
1: Yeah, very cool. You alluded to kind of the overarching philosophy within design. Walk us through that a little bit. Talk about that, because it's fascinating stuff, I think.
0: Sure, yeah. So at Honda, we have a philosophy we called Man Max Machine Min, or Man Maximum Machine Minimum. And basically what it means is we want you to feel like you're the priority whenever you're using our products. So for base station, that meant controlling where all of the internals go, making sure that the space felt like it was tailored for your use during the day, during your camping, and making sure that any of the processes or systems that run in the background are in the background and are not in the way, not something you're tripping over or, you know, having to fiddle with a lot. So what we try to do is utilize our package design to make sure that all of those things are where you might expect them to be, but where you don't necessarily have to interact with them all the time until you have to, so you can have as smooth of an experience as possible.
1: Yeah. I mean, ergonomics is something that Honda has been a champ at basically since I've been in the business, which is one heck of a long time, Dylan. So something I think a tradition you're continuing, right?
0: Oh, thanks. That means a lot.
1: What do you think? Well, two questions. Probably a more important question for our listeners is, is there any production plan for the base station concept? Do you have a partner? Is Honda going to build travel trailers? What's the thought there?
0: I can't share anything with you other than the prototype today, but we will have more information for you soon, and I'm happy to get back together then.
1: Yeah, I look forward to that. What do you think is the coolest thing about the base station?
0: Ooh, you know, it's my baby, so it's hard to choose, but I really think the modularity is something unique. I think it solves a lot of the problems that we saw with these products, and I think it's something that would really be a benefit.
1: Well, very, very cool. I look forward to talking to you about more stuff as it develops, and we thank you so much for being with us. Dylan Kane of Honda Development and Manufacturing of America, thanks so much for being with us. We appreciate it.
0: Thanks, Jack. Really appreciate talking to you.
1: And stay with us, everybody. We'll be right back right here on America on the Road.
2: 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Now, if you've ever found yourself repeating the same thing over and over for 75 years, you might be Smokey Bear.
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1: Welcome back to America on the Road with co-host Chris Steve. 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Here's what I think is a pretty good question from Tim. He's in Ontario, California. He says, gas prices are so high that I'm wondering if I can get by with regular gas, even though the owner's manual recommends premium.
16: Well, I'm going to tread carefully with this because I'm not a mechanic, and I also think it varies, it differs between automakers and vehicles, right? If your vehicle is premium recommended, I think you might not see the best fuel economy or performance with regular fuel. The vehicle's computers have been tuned to run on the higher octane fuel. I don't think that running it occasionally on regular fuel is going to cause a problem, maybe. If your vehicle is premium required, you may actually see engine problems over time if you run regular fuel, and you could void your warranty if those problems arise. And I would say to be safe, if it's premium recommended, just to go for it. That would be my pathway here.
1: I might throw in a little regular here and there and run some premium now and then and mix and match. I think in a lot of modern cars, they have a knock sensor. That's what you're trying to avoid here with the premium fuel, is you avoid engine knock, which is destructive to pistons and just a bad thing all the way around. They don't want that to happen, so now it backs down the timing and does some things so engines don't knock. So you can probably get away with it. You won't have nearly as much power. I don't know that it will affect your fuel economy all that much. That wraps up our show for this week. I'd like to mention that my crime novel, Only One Thing Stays the Same, is available in ebook and paperback form at Amazon, so look for that. If you like our show, please pass it on. 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Let your friends know where you hear America on the Road. 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
16: 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All those things help us out, and you can take us with you wherever you go.
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18: Virginia's bid to restore a congressional map drawn up in favor of Democrats that would have given them a chance to pick up four additional seats in the closely divided House of Representatives in the upcoming midterms. The court's order on Friday left in place a lower court ruling from the Virginia State Supreme Court that also struck down the constitutional amendment by which majority Democrats sought to temporarily redraw congressional districts in their favor. RNC Chairman Joe Gruters, meanwhile, says he's confident his party can do well in the upcoming election.
19: We're just executing the plan that we laid out, and this is all expected. But yes, you know, for a while there, it looked like we were getting kicked in the shins in a lot of ways, but we're slowly doing what we need to do to prepare for these upcoming midterms, and I think now more than ever we have a chance to defy history.
18: Gruters believes Republicans can defy the historical trend of losses in the midterms for whichever party controls the White House. He spoke this week with the Salem Radio Network. The ultra-wealthy now have one more reason to think about leaving New York City, as Ken Lorman reports.
20: Governor Kathy Hochul and Mayor Zoran Mondani are backing a levy on New York City second homes worth $5 million or more. Critics, including real estate agents and economists, warn the move could chill the market and hurt middle and lower income residents. Even the New York Times has reservations, pointing to London's experience as a cautionary tale for New York. There, similar taxes cut prices and tax revenue. Ken Lorman reporting.
18: Workers on New York's Long Island Railroad are on strike, paralyzing the busiest commuter rail system in all of North America today. The strike will force roughly 250,000 people who ride the system each weekday to either work from home or find different ways to get into the city. More from townhall.com.
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18: Los Angeles Mayor Karen Bass is facing criticism after comments about homelessness. Here's correspondent Ron Taylor. Bass drew criticism after arguing that unhoused residents need comprehensive health care, including dental care, because as she puts it, you can't succeed without teeth. Seen by many as out of touch amid high taxes and broader policy concerns, the remark has fueled momentum for Spencer Pratt's common sense messaging in the heated mayoral race. That is Ron Taylor reporting. $1 trillion, that's how much some say the untapped market is for sales in rural areas currently underserved by major online retailers. Now both Walmart and Amazon are scrambling to speed up deliveries to smaller U.S. towns and cities. Demand said to be on the rise in part due to larger numbers of remote workers living and working on the fringes of major metro areas. You'll find breaking news and analysis at townhall.com. New exhibit up and running at the Rock and Roll Hall of Fame in Cleveland, centering on Paul McCartney's life after the Beatles and his band Wings.
21: It's the largest collection of his personal artifacts ever publicly displayed.
18: The museum's senior director of museum and archival collections, Andy Leach, says the display, Paul McCartney and Wings, comes in two parts.
21: The first one covers from the beginning, 1970 through about 1972, and the second wall case covers 73 and 74. It's a recreation of the home that they have in Scotland. And Paul still owns that home, and this is a recreation of their kitchen with photos and some lyrics about Scotland and the country and some photos that Linda took. I think Wings leaves a legacy of, you know, a band that was centered around collaboration, creativity, risk-taking, experimentation, and just a brilliant, brilliant body of music.
18: You'll find more on these stories at townhall.com.
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0: A game that can't be won, only played. A love affair. It satisfies the soul and frustrates the intellect. The greatest game ever played. Golf. It's real. And this is Real Golf Radio, brought to you by Mountain America Credit Union, with Brian Taylor and Bob Casper, son of legendary golfer Billy Casper, talking golf with you for more than two decades. 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
2: 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Thanks for being along with us. We got a great show for you. America's favorite caddy is going to stop by this hour, and we are going to dive into LIV. We talked so much about LIV Golf over the first couple of years of its existence as it came to fruition and all of the different things as players were leaving one by one. There was a lot of anticipation and anxiety around who was going, all that kind of stuff. We talked about it and then we took a break. It's like, okay, they're there doing their thing. PGA Tour's doing their thing. Bob and I have not been super interested in LIV, so we've just been focused on the PGA Tour. Well, now as it begins to unravel and we'll go through all of that coming up, it's important to focus on where it's at, what the situation is, and what's the potential future, and how does this all unravel and resolve itself if that is in fact what happens. And just for the record, the PIF, Saudi Arabia Investment Fund, is set to fund this league for the rest of the season, allegedly.
3: Yeah.
2: But they're not going afterwards.
3: Yep. Nope. Yep. Not at all.
2: So we're going to talk about that. Caddy, full hour. We're going to bring him on board. We're going to jump into it. Hour two, Ryan Ballingy is going to stop by. We'll get his take on this situation as well. And then we're going to shift gears a little bit to the upcoming U.S. Open. Media day is next week at Shinnecock. John Bodenhammer, Chief Championships Officer, USGA, will stop on by and we'll talk about course setup, Shinnecock, Cathedrals of the Game, you know, getting all the clubs in your bag dirty, all the good stuff that John likes to talk about.
3: And the area between your ears, the gray matter. So, but yeah, golf is in major championship season right now, and PGA Championship coming up here in just about another week and a half. And then we got the U.S. Open in June and the Open Championship in July. And then we start winding towards the end of the year for the PGA Tour towards the Tour Championship.
2: It all ends too quickly, and then we all sit around and wait for Augusta the following April, and so we'll enjoy it while we can. Coming up on leg two of a four-leg major championship season. Congrats to Nelly Korda, a winner last week at the Chevron. We'll get it kicked off next right here on Real Golf Radio.
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2: All right, welcome back to the show, Brian Taylor, Bob Casper, and there is so much to talk about. We are going to bring in the closer right off the bat. This is unprecedented. Yeah. You don't usually do this. You save the closer for the end of the game when the important, you know, at bats are taking place, when you need guarantee. But on certain times,
3: he's
2: you bring
3: the starter.
2: Yes, you start your closer. Let's go.
8: There are bag rats, and then there are caddies. Baby. Pro jocks who are legends in caddy shacks across the PGA Tour.
9: While we can neither confirm nor deny the existence of this legendary looper,
8: here he is, the caddy on Real Golf Radio.
2: Yeah, we're calling in the caddy for a little look here at this one. We wanted to involve him early and often in this round. Caddy, welcome to the top of the hour. How are you?
25: I never really considered that I was sitting at the top of the hour. And the view's pretty good from the top of the hour.
3: is that like climbing the top of the pinnacle?
25: I had an interesting conversation this morning with the USGA talking about Shinnecock for the US Open, and we were discussing the fairway width changes, and I know this is for a later time, but hey, why not? So what they've done this year is they've kind of gone with the idea of let's restore Shinnecock to its more original design, theme, all that stuff, and just play it and see what happens. Pretty cool.
2: Really? Wait, so you're talking about not growing up the rough on those hills?
25: I don't know about growing up the rough and all that. I'm just talking specifically on fairway widths.
2: Yeah.
3: Interesting.
2: Because what's interesting is as the members play it, those mounds that frame the fairways, balls chase up there and they roll back down in the fairway. When Bob and I played it in Media Day in 2018, if you hit it up on those hills, you push out the right, the rough's growing up, ball stays up there. Now you got to hit it out of it. You know, you sort of ball's way above your feet. You're trying to chop it out, that kind of thing. Totally different look, right?
25: But you didn't play it 50 years ago or 80 years ago.
2: Correct.
25: So we don't really, that's the idea. I don't know. That's a good point. Like I said, this is only for fairway widths. I don't know anything about plans for, is the rough going to be member rough? It's probably going to be US Open rough if I was guessing with unchanged fairway lines, which is kind of interesting.
3: Isn't this about the time that Mike Davis did the graduated rough the last time we played at Shinnecock?
25: I don't remember
2: two times ago.
25: I don't remember when the graduated rough was. I'm a huge fan, of graduated rough because I watched many times. The most penalized guys on the PGA Tour are the most accurate hitters.
2: Yeah, that's a good point. That's a good point. Hey, let's table this for just a second. And this is the risk of bringing the closer in to start, because then, you know, he could kind of start off in a different direction. But I wanted to begin, and we're going to talk, by the way, John Bodenhammer, Chief Championships Officer, is going to be joining the show later on. So we are going to start looking forward to Shinnecock. Women's Open Media Day was held this week at Riviera. U.S. Men's U.S. Open Media Day at Shinnecock coming up next week. And so it's time to talk about that. PGA's the next major. We're already looking forward to the U.S. Open. So we will get into more of that. And that's great insight that you only get from the caddy right here on Real Golf Radio. But we got to talk about LIV Golf, because this is a massive story that has been dominating the game for the better part of 3-4 years now.
3: Yep.
2: And we have talked ad nauseum about this for at least 18 months. And I feel like we've made a conscious shift over the last 18 months to not talk about it, because it was just, it was doing its thing, is what it is. The lawsuits were tabled, and it looked like everybody was just going to go and play in their own lanes. And now it looks like the major backing, as reported by the Wall Street Journal, The Athletic, The Golf Channel, and so forth, that the Saudi Arabia Public Investment Fund is not going to fund LIV Golf after this season. That's what we know. So that's a major thing. The other thing that we know is that Yasser from the Public Investment Fund is no longer the chairman of that purse string. We know that the event in Louisiana has been postponed. We know that LIV has brought in a new and independent board, including outside consultants that specialize in reorganization and new go-forward strategies. So they are looking at, how do we continue beyond this year without the backing of the unlimited funding of the Public Investment Fund? So let's just start right there. When you hear all of that, it started to be rumored, and then it started to be reported, and now it seems to be official. What just that alone, what does that mean for the future of LIV Golf, Bob?
3: Well, when you start putting all these things, these milestones in place for what you just discussed, first of all, do they have somebody that can take that place, and somebody that's going to come up with $100 million a month to keep this thing solvent and keep it going, or is this a dying, sinking ship?
2: What do you think, Caddy?
25: The most interesting thing about what you described as what we know, first of all, I think all the rumors were confirmed to be fact, mainly that the PIF is not going to invest after this year. The most interesting thing you said was Yasser is not involved in some kind of a capacity up there. He was the guy. He loves golf. He cares about golf. If he's not kind of involved enough with it, it's not going to be saved, in my opinion. Number one. Number two, financially, they could have a LIV tour next year. It's going to look nothing like it does with the dollar signs now. I mean, the DP tour has been going on forever. Look where they are with money. Mm-hmm. You think you can just find more money somewhere around the world? I'm not the business guy. I'm not in that world, but I don't see any way. I've always felt from the beginning, not only can the LIV purses not be sustained, the inspired by LIV, required by LIV tour purses, I don't think can be sustained either. I think those will decrease. You know, and again, I have no qualification for saying this. I just, my gut says that's, you know, and so how do you maintain tour purses? Well, there's two ways. You can decrease the purses with the same number of events, or you can decrease the events and keep the purses high. It's the same bottom line, right? So anyhow, I think we know what that direction is probably going to be. The question is, if you're a LIV guy right now, you're probably looking around going, well, what do I do now? The best case scenario is we play this year, I make a little bit of money or a lot of money, and then I play for almost nothing next year, or I don't play on the LIV next year. That's the best case scenario, I think. So they got to be looking around thinking, how do I get back on tour? What about the DP? What do I do? What do I do to keep playing golf after maybe even next week?
2: And you're specifically referring to those players who want to continue to play golf.
3: Yeah.
2: Because I think you got two camps of livers, right? You've got the current and rising stars, and then you've got the sort of going into retirement stars who cashed in. And I don't know. Do we see the likes of Westwood and Poulter and Sergio and, you know, Phil? Do we see them playing again? I don't know. And I don't know that they care. I don't know if they want to. Maybe if they want to, they'll probably find some place to play at some point in time. But then you got to look at the other category of the John Rahms, the Cam Smiths, the Bryson DeChambeaus, you know, the Joaquin Niemans, those players that are, and then the up and coming guys, the young guys, right?
3: Yeah.
2: And all these guys that have put their sort of, this is where we're going to start our career decision, and how do I continue to grow my opportunity to further play competitive golf, right? So those are the two trajectories. So again, top of the hour, Caddy, that means we have a little bit of a shorter segment, so we got to take a quick break, but I want you to think on that, and then let's talk about it. And I want to know what now, and then let's analyze what is Liv's place in the game and the sports world, and how does it shift, or how does it stay the same? And then that whole concept that you just brought up too is a huge one, is what does that mean for the PGA Tour going forward? And is that sustainable? Yep. I'm on board with you, Caddy. I never thought any of it was sustainable. There were layoffs on the PGA Tour this week.
3: Yes,
2: so if that's certainly worth noting. We'll take a break. We'll continue this conversation next right here on Real Golf Radio.
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0: I've said it many times in press conferences before, I don't do this for the money, which to me is the only appeal to go over there. You know, they throw numbers at you and that's supposed to impress people. I'm in this game for the love of golf and the love of the game and to become a champion, right? I grew up watching many great players play great events such as this one, and there's history and legacy to those things. So that's something that has a lot of appeal to me.
2: That was John Rahm several years ago. In fact, it was just a few months before he put on the Letterman jacket and joined LIV Golf as its latest star in December of 2023, if I'm not mistaken. Was it 23 or 24? It was the end of 24. And he took the opportunity to jump over to LIV and try that piece after those comments. And the only reason I play those comments is because that's how I've always felt about LIV. And by the way, continuing with America's favorite caddy here on Real Golf Radio, Brian and Bob. When you hear Rahm's comments there, I don't think any of that changed. I don't think it changed when he signed the contract. I don't think any of that has changed. Nothing about what he said has changed, in my opinion, right?
25: There was a poll recently taken amongst golf fans, and the poll was, who do you believe and trust more when they say something? Politicians or a LIV guy saying, A, it's not about the money, and B, I'm trying to grow the game. And 98.7% of the golf fans said, I believe the politician.
2: Yeah, that's telling. Anyway, that's telling. If that's even an accurate thing that you're saying there, citing. But
25: I really wish someone would had way back when said, listen, watch what DJ says. He says, dude, I'm doing it for the money or for less golf or whatever. All the guys who, everybody was doing it for the money. It's like Fred Couples said, if they weren't doing it for the money, why did they need $100 million to go do it?
2: Yeah.
25: Right?
2: Yeah.
25: I mean, that's it right there. If you, anyway, that's what it is. That is what it is. And everybody has an opinion on that. But name the golfer or athlete who says, you know what, I'm going to just pack it in. It's like one or two. Byron Nelson did that. He went to go ranch. Ben Hogan quit because he was injured. Bob Jones is one who probably did that. There's a few guys who do that. But when you're saying, like, oh, these guys like Poulter and Westwood might just stop playing, there's no chance Poulter and Westwood are going to stop playing. They're going to want to play until they're 146 years old on the Champions Tour. And they're going to do everything they can to go do it because that's what – why would – I mean, that's what they do. That's what they are. They're not going to sit around at age 46 and twirl their thumbs for 40 years. They're going to go try to play the Champions Tour. Guaranteed.
2: Okay. Well, let me ask you this. Bob, I think you're muted, by the way. What now? If money is the big elephant suddenly missing from the room, right? You always say, what's the elephant in the room? Well, the missing elephant in the room is money, right? All of a sudden, that is a massive thing. And Bob made a good point. Where are you going to go find somebody that's going to put $100 million a month in there? Will players' contracts be honored? Will purses remain as high? And then from that standpoint, how do you manage the public perception and player confidence? I think those are the challenges with LIV that they face right now. So they bring these consultants in and they're going to look at specializing and reorganization and new go forward strategies and all of those things. The press release sounded terrific, but if you're reading through it, you're going, yeah, that all sounds good, but there's not a whole lot. I mean, you're saying all this stuff, but I just don't know how that all is going to work or come about.
3: Right. How can you tell somebody's lying? Their lips, their mouth keeps moving. Mm. I just don't understand how this is going to be or continue to be solvent. I mean, when first when, you know, the new CEO, Scott O'Neill, took over, he said it was going to take 8 to 10 years for it to be profitable. Okay, how can they hemorrhage $100 million a month?
2: For the next eight to ten years. No.
3: They can't do it. And there's not going to be anybody. They've got to rewrite a business plan, and there's not going to be anybody that's going to sign off for doing that, for losing that amount of money. Then when you've got to, you know, pay the purses, put on the events, pay the guys in their quarterly payments, all that kind of thing. I just don't see it happening. Like I said, it's going to be a sinking ship, in my opinion.
2: Yeah, and they're throwing around stats that sound really good, like we've grown 100% here, and we've grown 100% in our audience. Yeah. We've grown over 100.
3: They just signed a new contract for India.
2: There you go. We've grown over 150% in ticket sales. We've grown 150% in, you know, whatever it is. Well, when you're at like very low numbers, it's not hard to grow in high percentages. Any right. sort of tick up is a massive percentage, right? And so I love that they throw all that out there. I just don't see it. Like, and I'm not even trying to say, here, I hope they die. Let me tell you how they're going to die. I'm just trying to look at it objectively right now and say, I don't see how you make this happen. To all the points that you just said there, Bob, player contracts, venue contracts. I mean, they're repaying Louisiana $1 million.
3: Yes.
2: If they're going to just reschedule and everything's going to be fine in September, why are they giving them back $1 million?
3: Yeah.
2: It's a question I have. I don't know. It's interesting.
3: Yep. It is. It's crazy.
2: Caddy?
25: If I'm a DP tour, I'm thinking, why don't we do the DP Australian Open and the DP South African Open next year? Because those were really attended, really popular. And why don't we invite the live guys to play in just those events if they want to? Hey, Ronam, just come play. That one we're going to let you in. You don't have to pay your fine, nothing. Just come show up for that one. And, you know, you probably get some pretty good sponsorship money. Now, the real question is, would Rahm and Bryson go play for a $2 million purse, which is what it's going to be? I don't think so.
2: Yeah, I don't think so.
3: I don't either.
25: Yeah. So they're going to lose the main reason people came out in South Africa and Australia to watch. We know that Patrick Reed's not there. We know that Koepka's not there. So probably, I mean, is Phil even going to play golf again? We don't know what's going on with Phil. Hope everything's okay. I just don't foresee Cam Smith will play because it's Australia. The Aussie guys will play. And the South African guys. But I just, you know, it's going to be a diluted field. I did hear someone somewhere echoing something we had talked about, that there are two fundamental misunderstandings by the LIV. And one was team golf is cool and everybody wants it. And the other one was the thing about the tour, the thing you can't buy is tradition and history. And that's
3: right.
25: Golf should always focus on tradition and history. Even if you're like me, I'm a change my shoes in the parking lot, Muni type guy. That's how I grew up. That's how I play golf most of my life. And I just still love the tradition and love the atmosphere at the Masters. It's just, there's something about it that attracts you to the game. And you can't buy that. That's developed over years and years and years and years of history. And golf should always focus on it. Golf does not need to adapt to attract the current youth to the game. It's attracted youth to the game with no problem for its whole history being just like it is. And it really needs to, you know, if you're not familiar with that, Bob, you know exactly what I'm talking about. And
3: yep.
25: We all do. That's what, you know, you don't, other sports may need to, you know, baseball needs a little more Savannah Bananas, things like that. You know, you have these fun, but golf, no. Golf's different. That's why it's attractive. It's because it's different. It's traditional. It's historic. It's a little stuffy at times. It demands better behavior and it has consequences. Hopefully if you don't, it's a higher bar. It's a higher standard. Don't lower it. Just keep that in mind. If you're running the show with this stuff, you know, I won't go into some stuff that I saw, but,
2: Let me help you with that one. So I was listening to Brendan DeYoung and what's his name on XM? Mustache guy that used to be on Golf Channel, did all the fun stuff. The big, I don't know. Yeah. Anyway, I was listening to their show. And Johnson Wagner, yeah, thank you. Wagyu and Filet, they call it. Wagyu Filet. It's actually a pretty good show. I was listening. It's new. I was listening on Sirius XM PGA Tour.
25: Wait a minute. They've got a show called Wagyu and Filet, and we didn't think of this first. I'm going to collect my thoughts over here.
2: All right, collect your thoughts as I say. They got talking this week about, because you got U.S. Open qualifying going on, right? And guys are, some of these YouTube golfers are going out and they're making all these videos about their, hey, come prepare for US Open qualifying with me. And then they're bringing their camera crews out for this local qualifying. And they're playing with guys. And their whole comment, their whole discussion was around, so what if you were playing in the group where this guy just like, what does he come on the first tee? Hey guys, you okay? I got my camera crew here. And I guess there was a guy that was like mic'd up and he was talking through every single shot throughout US Open qualifying. Oh, here I am. I got this shot. It's 112 yards. I got to chip it over this bunk, whatever. Right. And they were kind of talking about how it's just a little annoying. But this is sort of that there's a place for the YouTube golf. And then there's a place maybe not for the YouTube golf. And in US Open qualifying, having respect for the other guys that are, this might be the most important round they play all year long. And they're now having to deal with this circus of mic'd up, you know, camera guys running around and all that kind of stuff. And it spurred a really, really interesting discussion. But to your point, Caddy, when you talk about decorum and history and traditions and stuffiness a little bit, you know, some of that is part of the game. I think some of it is good to blow through a little bit, but some of it is part of the game. And when you know, I don't want to see the game turn into YouTube golf. I really don't. Personally, I'm with you on that, right? And I think that's the Liv wanted to, you know, when I write down my list of what is Liv's place in the game in the sports world, you know what? We got to take a break. I'm going to come back and do that next because I have a list of where I think they have 4 points that they have made in the sports world and their place in the game. We'll talk about it next with the Caddy right here on Real Golf Radio.
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2: All right, welcome back. A whole hour number one with America's favorite caddy. We're talking about LIV Golf and, again, resetting what we know. It's been reported and confirmed that the PIF from Saudi Arabia is cutting off funding at the end of this season. Yasser has resigned from his position as chairman of this the sports organization part of PIF. The Louisiana event that was scheduled for next month has been postponed. They're returning some money, by the way, to the group, LIV is. LIV has brought in new independent board members, including outside consultants that specialize in reorganization and new go-forward strategies. So we've talked about what now? Well, where are they going to get the money to continue to fund this? Will players' contracts be honored? Will purses remain as high? How do you manage public perception and player confidence? So that's what we've been talking about so far. So let's turn, as I left off there, what is LIV's place in the game in the sports world, right? And we talked about how it's done some things. And first and foremost, it disrupted the sport. And this is what the caddy was talking about. You know, it disrupted the sport. Now, did it disrupt it in some good ways? I think you could talk about maybe there were some things that needed to be changed. Maybe things were a little bloated at the top of the PGA Tour, as has been discussed and reported in some levels. I don't know all the details on that, but let's say that that's the truth. Okay, first and foremost, it disrupted the sport. I think there could be some good ways. I think there were a lot of bad ways. And one of them is this pie. And I've talked about this. Golf is a small little sliver of the sports pie. Those of us that are in the game think it's the most amazing thing and the biggest thing ever. But in the reality of it, it's not. It's very small. I mean, you've got probably darts are competing with golf on some levels. I'm not making fun. No, I mean, I don't know. I don't even know about tennis and bowling, but darts is pretty popular. Like cornhole is very popular. Pickleball is really popular, right?
3: Well, pickleball.
2: So all I'm saying is golf thinks that we're the biggest. We're not, right? I mean, NASCAR dwarfs it. Football, certainly. You know,
3: baseball,
2: soccer,
3: basketball.
2: All that stuff, right? So there's a lot of. So you start splitting an already small pie of stars into two leagues, then that's a problem. So it disrupted the sport. The second pillar or point that it made in the game, it made several players very wealthy. Okay. Yeah. The third point, it took high-level competitive golf to places around the world that was hungry for that product. And I would talk about what the caddy mentioned, South Africa and Australia. And then the fourth thing, and I think this is something that Brandel has really hammered out over the last several years, is it's certainly changed the trajectory of top players' careers as well as seasoned players' legacy. I look at players like John Rahm, Cam Smith, Joaquin Neiman. Players are at their peak of their careers or entering the peak of their careers, and it's certainly changed that trajectory. The player legacy part, you look at Mickelson, who was ready to ride off into the sunset as the oldest major winner and go into the booth and play, just dominate the Champions Tour and have the statues all over the place. Gone.
3: Nope.
2: Ian Poulter certainly would have been a Ryder Cup captain by now. Lee Westwood certainly would have been a Ryder Cup captain by now. Sergio Garcia would have been a Ryder Cup captain at some point in time. Henrik Stenson gave up his Ryder Cup captaincy. All of those players' legacies changed for their decisions. So those are the places that I think the mark that Liv made in the sports and golf world. What do you guys think?
3: Caddy?
8: I think you put everything there in a rather lengthy diatribe, so I don't have anything to add.
2: Oh, the caddy's calling me out for lengthy diatribes. This is rich. I like this. Let's go, caddy.
8: Nothing to add to that, but I will address how you handled the YouTube U.S. Open qualifying problem.
2: Okay, let's hear it.
8: And here's how you do that. I tell the guy, if you want to have someone filming, first of all, you're not going to be mic'd up during the U.S. Open qualifier unless you get it on the Golf Channel or something like that for a live telecast. That's fine. If you want to do something like that, here's what I require you to do. I need you to come out and put up gallery ropes where we want them put up, and your camera guy. Here's what I require you to do. I need you to come out and put up gallery ropes where we want them put up, and your camera guys stay outside the ropes. And then when it

0: say is, Bob, we know what golfers are like inside those gallery ropes, even though they're imaginary ropes for the U.S. Open golfer. That's the zone of temporary insanity. Someone is going to get hit. That's all I'm going to say. Maybe by a caddy, maybe by a player, but someone is going to get hurt. Anyway, back to the LIV. What was the question, Brian? With the LIV question?
1: The question is there, what do you think LIV's place is in the game? Like, having what they've done to this point, what's their mark on the game? You know, are there positives that they have, and what negatives did they leave, and that kind of thing? That's really what I kind of put it down into three categories of, you know, what do we know about LIV right now that's being reported? Is it looks like it's kind of unraveling, right? Two is what now? What do they do? What's the go forward? What are the challenges? And then three, what's LIV left for us? What is this exercise of LIV that they did, this trial? If you will, what mark did that leave on the game?
0: We don't know what mark it's left on the game yet. The only positive thing I could come up with is if the response of the tour to defend themselves against this existential attack on and takeover attempt. That's what it was, by the way, at the very beginning. Mm-hmm. No matter when it wasn't successful at all, then it was like, oh, maybe we can partner up. You know, the first request was, can we partner up? That got rejected. So you can argue, maybe we should have looked at that different. But anyway, but then when the LIV actually started, it was a direct attack on the tour and the business. Sure. And everything it built over all the years. But what is the result of that is the question.
1: Mm-hmm.
0: And it could be a positive if it ends up that the tour, whatever they're doing right now to change the tournament structures and numbers of events and how the money gets divvied around, the fact that it's like one thing that was probably a direct result you can point to is that all those cities that got all that charity money now don't get that charity money. The players get the charity money and do what they want with it. So that's a big difference. Is charity money pretty much gone? As far as I know, I mean, it's for profit now, right? So there's no charity money. That's kind of stinky if you were relying on charity money in all those areas. That's a history of golf too, right, Bob? I mean, that was always a big thing. The tournament comes in and we give a lot of money to charity.
2: Yeah. And I think they still do, Caddy. They still do, because Brooks had to do that to make sure he had to give $5 million to charities
1: of his choosing, though.
2: So, of his choosing, that the PGA Tour agreed with.
0: Nice tax write-off.
2: Yeah, yeah,
0: mm-hmm.
2: Yeah.
0: The tour's given more money to charity than the NFL has in its entire existence. Think about that statement.
1: Mm-hmm.
0: The tour is the charity thing. I mean, it's not even close how much money they've given to charity. So that's a change. And you might say that's a positive change. You might say that's a negative change. I'm just making a statement of fact as far as I know. There's probably still some charitable stuff going on. I just don't know what the numbers are. And I believe that, that's the thing that has changed. The only positive change might be is if the players actually get a bigger slice of a revenue pie that's actually been out there that wasn't taken advantage of. That would be nice, right? Mm-hmm. And that might end up being the case. I mean, clearly, it's kind of hard to argue otherwise. The purses are larger than they would have been if the LIV hadn't existed.
1: Mm-hmm.
0: Now, sustaining that is a question, and how you sustain that, and the investor group came in because of things like that, I think. And that could potentially be a positive. And let's say you have it looks like we're maybe going to have 120 or so exempt guys next year. Okay, that's not bad. It used to be 125. Now it's 120, and you're playing for a lot more money. Happy days, right?

0: That's pretty cool. And reducing the schedule, there's no law that says we have to have an event every week all over the place, right? I mean, that's varied through time forever. And there should be a sweet spot of, like, this is the perfect number, right? Maybe the perfect number is 19. Maybe the perfect number is 57. We're going to look like we're probably going to make the perfect number smaller and see how it works out. But that could be a real positive. It's if you're one of the cities that loses your event, you're not probably not real stoked about it.
1: Like Hawaii.
0: Yeah. I mean, gosh, I spent 25 years going to the Rock, as we call it. I don't know if I should say this, but spring's here. So anyway, I've been to Hawaii so many times. I have no idea how many times I've been to Hawaii. Isn't that cool?
1: I mean, that's just like shooting less than 64.
2: That's what I was thinking. He makes him a pro because you said, if you're going to be a tour pro, you don't have any idea how many times you shot 63. Yeah.
0: I love the Hawaiian Open. I caddied in it more times than I can remember. Kapalua was awesome. It was so nice to go out there. And, you know, in January, when everybody's freezing and you turn on the TV and there's no Hawaiian Open, there's no Century player in Tournament of Champions, I think that's a negative for me.
1: Yeah.
0: I'd like to.
1: And Hawaii, especially the Sony, that's tradition. What, 60-something years they had that event? And we're not going to have it anymore.
0: Yeah. So, you know, the Western Open was the third oldest tournament in the world.
1: Yeah.
0: And that kind of disappeared.
1: Yeah.
0: And it was incredibly successful, too. I mean, we had Tiger Woods winning at Park Hill every year, like the Pied Piper coming down the 18th hole. It was amazing. And,
3: 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Because the players kept dribbling on it.
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2: We got about 2 minutes left, so we appreciate you staying on this whole hour with us. It's a lot to digest with this whole live thing and everything. Just with your final thoughts before we let you go here and go into the back nine, hour two. What's your takeaway? What do you think will happen, and what do you hope to see happen in 60 to 90 seconds?
0: I think you're going to see the top handful, specifically Ron Bryson, Cam Smith, if he wants, hopefully Joaquin Neiman, coming back to play the tour. The sponsors, if I'm a sponsor at an event, I want those guys back tomorrow. Yeah. And that's part of the business. And I mean, there's stuff to deal with, because you're bringing back people who directly tried to take you down. Right. So there should be a substantial consequence for them financially, but I think you're going to see them play sooner rather than later, because that's just a business reality. So let's just leave it at that as what I think is going to happen next. I don't think the Liv will play next year at all anywhere. I'll make that prediction. I think it just will cease to exist.
2: And you think that the PGA Tour will roll it out and say, for those top players, you can come back, you know, starting now.
0: I think they're going to get Dr. Evil to come on and go, $1 billion. And then you can come play. That's what I think is going to happen.
2: Caddy, you're the best as always. Thanks for spending some time with us. It'll be interesting to see this all unfold, and then we'll get back to talking regular golf. We got PGA coming up. We got more U.S. Open talk as we prepare for that. All good things. Thanks, Caddy. That was the Caddy joining us for hour number one of Real Golf Radio, and that was really good. That was some good chat. I don't think they're going to be coming back as quickly as the Caddy thinks they're going to be coming back. I think there has to be some... You're going to be in timeout for a little while.
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20: Democrats' effort to redistrict their map.
21: The Supreme Court has rejected a bid by Virginia Democrats hoping to restore a congressional map that would have given them a better chance to add four additional seats in the U.S. House. It leaves in place the Virginia High Court's decision striking down a constitutional amendment narrowly approved by voters. Virginia's Democratic Governor Abigail Spanberger says the state will hold this year's elections under the current districts. It's the latest twist in a partisan redistricting frenzy that kicked off last year, now supercharged by a Louisiana case in which the Supreme Court weakened the Voting Rights Act. Jennifer King, Washington.
22: That high court ruling all the more significant, says Republican National Committee Chairman Joe Gruters, because control of the House really could come down to just a handful of congressional seats in the midterms.
23: At least 10 seats have shifted over, and when I tell people, it's not like 10 seats shifted over, and there's only 35 seats in the entire country that are competitive now because of all the gerrymandering, redistricting that's occurred over the last couple of years. And so now we're probably down to less than 30 seats. And so every one of these seats is so valuable that it's a we're in great shape.
22: Gruters was interviewed this week by the Salem Radio Network. Republicans, meanwhile, are looking ahead to the 2026 Senate map with a lot of confidence after major gains in 2024.
24: Conservative analysts say President Trump and GOP leaders are focusing on disciplined campaigns, strong fundraising, and avoiding divisive primaries as they defend key Senate seats in states like North Carolina, Maine, and Texas. They even believe there are pickup opportunities in Michigan, Georgia, and New Hampshire, while crediting Mr. Trump and the Republican National Committee with reshaping Senate strategy after disappointing results in 2022.
22: That's Ken Lorman, and more from townhall.com.
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22: A Food and Drug Administration official involved in scrutinizing the safety of antidepressants, COVID-19 vaccines, and other widely used therapies has been removed from her role.
5: Dr. Tracy Beth Hoag will be replaced as FDA's acting drug center director by Dr. Mike Davis, who has been serving as deputy director. Hoag said in a social media post late Friday that she was fired from the agency, adding, quote, I learned so much and leave with no regrets. Hoag's departure is the latest in an ongoing shakeup at the regulatory agency.
22: That is Bernie Bennett reporting. Walmart and Amazon are racing now to see who can do the best job of getting deliveries to people in small and rural communities. And the analysts say there could be about a $1 trillion worth of annual sales going untapped right now by the major online retailers because of delivery issues. Turf battle between the big ones has intensified as more remote workers swell the populations in outlying communities. More on these stories at townhall.com. Immigration officials say they've uncovered thousands of potential fraud cases tied to a program that allows international students to work in the U.S. Here's correspondent Willie Nelson.
6: Acting ICE Director Todd Lyons says investigators spent the last year targeting rampant fraud in the optional practical training program, which lets F-1 students work up to 12 months or 24 months for STEM fields. Lyons says OPT ballooned into an uncontrollable guest worker pipeline, and officials have identified over 10,000 students claiming work with highly suspect employers, many tied to empty offices or houses listed as work sites in states from Virginia to Florida.
22: That is Willie Nelson reporting. North America's largest commuter rail system is shut down as unionized workers have gone on strike. The Long Island Railroad in New York ceased operations earlier today. You'll find more on these stories at townhall.com. From Washington, I'm Bob Agnew.
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2: Thank you very much. Welcome in, hour number two, the back nine of Real Golf Radio. I'm Brian Taylor, he's Bob Casper, Dave Glauser producing. Thank you so much to America's Favorite Caddy. Hope you enjoyed that. That was pretty much a deep dive on Liv. Got a little more to say about that. Show's not over yet. Ryan Ballinger will join us for a take as well, coming up here on the back nine. And then we're going to shift gears a little bit. U.S. Open, Shinnecock Hills. Talk about cathedrals of the game. One of my top, I dare say, top three golfing experiences, Shinnecock Hills.
1: Yeah.
2: And here's what I love about it. It's a championship test, but it's one that you can enjoy playing every day. Oakmont?
1: Yep.
2: Forget about it.
1: No.
2: That place is
1: good to
2: just
1: play it at least once.
2: Sure. It was awesome last year, but that thing is a beast. No, thank you. Too much for me, Bob. Too much. I mean, look, you bring me out a tomahawk steak, I'm going to be like, that is impressive. But I do not want to chow that down every night. You know what I mean?
1: No.
2: But you bring me a nice little filet, let's go. So I could do that 6 out of 7 nights a week. No problem.
1: Yep. And Shinnecock is amazing. The setting out there on Long Island, Southampton, and the champions that have been there. You know, one of the founding sites of the USGA. And so it's got tons of tradition. And that's what's great about the game of golf and what's great about the PGA Tour and the USGA, the RNA, everything is the traditions of the game. And, you know, LIV Golf is trying to buck those traditions and make traditions of their own. And it looks like it's not going to happen anywhere.
2: There's no traditions. Their tradition is, their tradition, unlike any other, is paying people unsustainable amounts of money.
1: Yep.
2: That's their truth. We'll get into that. U.S. Open winners at Shinnecock, most recently 2018, Brooks Koepka.
1: Yes.
2: He won at 1 over par and nipped Tommy Fleetwood, who shot a Sunday 63. How about being so good that you can hold on to a one-shot win over a guy that shoots 63 on Sunday?
1: Yep. Yeah, it's crazy.
2: Retief Goosen in 2004 won at 4 under par, one of the more impressive second nine, back nine finishes on a Sunday. I mean, what do you have, like 11 putts? It was ridiculous.
1: Like
2: on a golf course that was so baked, it was insane. Then Corey Pavin with the famous, was it Fourwood?
1: Fourwood on the 18th hole.
2: Finished at even, 95, and then Raymond Floyd in 86 at 1 under par. So you look at that, 1 under, even, -4, and +1. So it's going to be tough for sure. We'll get into it all next right here on Real Golf Radio.
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2: 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All right. Let me just give you what my take is on LIV. And I said it from the very beginning. This is not sustainable. LIV as a business model was never sustainable at the level of money they were dumping in, unless the Saudis chose to just pour unlimited amounts of money into it with reckless abandon, which they did for up until now. Spigot's been shut off.
1: What, $5.5 billion?
2: That's unbelievable.
1: $5.5 billion, and the tour is operating on $100 million a month right now. LIV.
2: Now, if you take all the emotion out of it and all that, just look at it from, look, those guys that went to LIV were smart enough to say, hey, someone's about to pour a bunch of cash in. I might as well be on the receiving end of that thing. We'll figure out the consequences later, right?
1: Right.
2: And good for them. They have gobs of money. But here's where it gets a little weird. Fans don't buy in to events or athletes because of how much money they make. They don't. The LIV events were gaudy displays of opulence. They disregarded traditions of the game, almost mocked them in some ways.
1: Correct.
2: And so what is that? What about that is attractive as a fan? And I think that's what they're now going through is, okay, if we're going to turn off the gobs of money, what part of what we have is attractive? What is it? What is it that you're going to glom onto? What is it that gave me that same feeling that I, as a new hockey fan, watching the Mammoth and the Golden Knights, right? Like, what is it that's going to hook me like that? Stanley Cup, legacy. We don't have. There's none of that. There's no legacy. There's no Stanley. And then there's the meaning of it all, which is what I said. Why should I care? Other than the money, do the players care? I don't know. I don't know if they do. They say they do, but it doesn't feel like they do. So if there's no meaning, there's no consequence, there's no history or legacy on the line, then what's the whole point of it all? Now, you can say that it did change the PGA Tour. Some things for the better, but maybe not everything. I think we've talked about the less philanthropic efforts. I think that's unfortunate. Caddy brought up all the charities that used to benefit. Now it's for profit, not a charitable organization. Higher purses. That's good for the players. Is it sustainable? I don't think so. Smaller fields. I don't know that smaller fields is better. And then more catering to today's top players. Less opportunities for the next generation of stars. That's something that I think needs to be addressed in the go forward. And
1: 100%.
2: Trusting in Tiger to be able to kind of figure that out. And then there's the whole divided pie. And this is where I started from the very, very beginning. The small pie that is golf on a big smorgasbord of offerings. And if you think you can slice up that tiny little pie, split stars up on different leagues, and think that you're not going to suffer, you're wrong. And it suffered. Stars in the game were already limited. Now you split them up. And from a fan standpoint, I think that's where, you know, the fans are going to say, hey, look, PGA Tour, look, if this thing's not going to work out, all right, go ahead, let's make amends, penalize them what you need to do, but bring them back and let us watch them play on the PGA Tour sooner than later. Right? I'm not so sure. I think there ought to be some,
1: yeah,
2: some stiff penalties there. But that's just,
1: yeah. You know, Tom Watson went so far as to say at the Masters, banned for life.
2: Woo.
1: But you know, the PGA Tour has said, you know, you got a year. You got to come back in. If you're in the category of, you know, you won major championships in the last 5 years, then you know that it's going to be a little bit different for you to get back than if you get somebody like Taylor Gooch or something like that that wants to come back. He's going to have to go through qualifying again if they'll let him go to qualifying. But I think they're going to have to sit out a suspension time if they want to play on the PGA Tour. They're going to have to go other places in the world, like, you know, the DP World Tour, which they're going to have to pay some fines and stuff like that to be able to play there as well, or the Asian Tour, to try to get world ranking points to beef up the system and get them into and back onto the PGA Tour again and into major championships again. So, yeah, it's going to be really, really tough for them. Unfortunately, they didn't foresee that, because they were always told all the way along by Greg Norman that they'll have world ranking points, which they have limited number of ranking points right now.
2: Ryan Ballingy is going to join us next to talk about that. We'll get his take on what it might look like for these players to make their way back onto the PGA Tour. But real quickly before we head to a break, and then we got some big long segments straight ahead. Congrats to Nelly Korda. She's back to number one in the world. She absolutely dominated the Chevron last week, and you know, 5-shot victory, the largest margin at this major in 18 years. Great to see it. Love it. Love seeing Nelly out there smiling and winning major championships. Ryan Ballingy next, right here on Real Golf Radio.
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14: Social Security is with you through life's journey from birth to retirement. 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
4: Music has always been a huge part of our lives. It's something we started pursuing as kids and never gave up on. It took a lot of hard work and dedication, but it's paid off. Music has allowed us to travel around the world and share some very unique experiences. So don't let anyone tell you your dreams aren't possible, because you know what? They are. This message is brought to you by the U.S. Air Force.
18: That ain't bad.
2: I love it. Those are good. You're just entering the best time of life.
1: He's still a youngster.
2: Oh, yeah. Oh, yeah. Good times. Good time. You know what? This is a great time with the kids. They're in all the activities, and you're just running your ragged, but you have the energy to deal with it, which is awesome. And then, you know what? Next thing you know, it'll be they'll be bringing little ones of their own around, and you'll be sitting around going, hey, look, I remember when you were
1: this
2: like that.
1: This is better.
18: I'm not ready for that yet.
2: We just wigged him out right there. He's just like, worst birthday ever all of a sudden. But hey, you get to start competing in the senior club championship. There's other benefits to getting to that point, right?
18: Hey, I'm on the speed, the stack system this year, so I'm trying to keep that speed up.
2: I love
18: it. That 50K.
1: There you go.
2: I like that. Got to do it. That's awesome. So, Rye, slow news week otherwise in golf, huh?
18: Yeah, not much happening.
2: Oh, my goodness. We've spent the first hour of the show talking about LIV. We really wanted to spend time, and we hit it last week, talking about Doral and the PGA Tour returning and the Blue Monster and all of that. Like, it's a historic event, the old Doral Ryder Open. Bob's dad has legacy there. Bob played in those events back in the day as well. Like, there's a lot of cool stuff to talk about the game. We got PGA Championship coming up. We got U.S. Open and Women's Open Media Days, and so we can talk about Riviera and Shinnecock, and there's a lot of things, and yet we're talking about LIV Golf because, you know what, it dominated the golf conversation for at least a couple of years. I think it's trailed off for a couple of years. And now, obviously, it's a huge story with its potential unraveling. What is your take for the things that we have learned this week? What's your take on what the goings-on are, and what do you expect to learn over the next several weeks?
18: I know there's a lot of kind of grave dancing the last couple of days or so, even though I think what the Wall Street Journal put out there was more or less a confirmation of what we heard going into their Mexico City event, that they were having trouble paying players, paying vendors, that they were going to lose the funding of the public investment fund, and now that's obviously confirmed, and that was going to imminently require LIV to radically change its board. You know, Yasser Al-Rahmanian, the governor of the public investment champion of LIV, is out as chairman. That probably tells you something pretty bad about the Saudi hopes for this thing to succeed beyond their investment. And then, you know, the CEO, Scott O'Neill, has to figure out a way to get, I'm lowballing, but anywhere from $2 to $5 billion worth of investment committed in the next 4 to 6 months, probably, to be able to keep this thing going. And at least at its current formation, right? I mean, they could radically change things. They could dock purses. They could do all kinds of different things, cut costs really, really significantly. But still, you're going to need a 10-figure sum to be able to run this tour moving forward. And I assume that in this investment market where sports are very popular, they might find some takers, but I don't know if they're going to find a taker that will bankroll them for 5 years like the Saudis did. And certainly not like the Saudis did with no discernible financial return at all. So for all intents and purposes, it seems like LIV is done, but I don't want to say yet that it's absolutely finished until we know for sure they're not playing anymore.
1: You know, what's interesting to me is that first he's come out and said that it's going to take 8 to 10 years to turn a profit on this. And we've heard with Wall Street Journal and a lot of the other outlets that are saying they're burning through $100 million cash a month. Yep. And what is a $1.5 billion infusion of money going to give you but 1 year? And that's crazy dollars. That's crazy dollars for an upstart with no discernible time to be able to recoup your investment. I think basically this is it. This is the swan song for this year, and it's going to be tough to resurrect it for next year.
18: I think there's a legitimate question of whether they finish the season at this point. And their next event is next week in my backyard in the Northern Virginia part of the world.
1: Right.
18: And I applied for a credential. I'm going to go because there might not be another one. And just kind of see what the feeling is like on the ground among the players, the agents associated with the players who have gotten themselves into this, and maybe among the people who attend this tournament, which may or may not be that all that many people will see. So, if you are Bryson DeChambeau, and he's the one I think about the most about this, he is negotiating a contract with LIV, a contract extension with LIV. He knows that they have no guaranteed money beyond this season, and it might not even last the rest of this season. And there's no way that LIV can negotiate a contract in good faith with him because they don't know where their next dollar is coming from. So Bryson, your biggest, arguably your biggest star, maybe not your best player, but your biggest star, there's no way he can take a contract with you. He's got to be out the door unless you literally hand him $500 million in sacks of money he could physically take with him in a contract for him. So even if they somehow got the money and they got the backing and they could get into 27, I can't see a world where DeChambeau sticks around and that leaves Rahm, and I don't know what his contract ends, presumably after the next season. And we already know it's a two-person tour, so if it's a one-person tour, who's going to watch one guy just beat up a bunch of scrubs?
2: It's true, right?
1: Okay.
2: Yeah, go ahead.
1: No, I was going to say, okay, so knowing that and knowing that there's not going to be anything in the future going to next year, and these guys, these up-and-comers, as Brian and all of us have been talking about, you know, Rahm and Bryson and Cam Smith and Joaquin Neiman, those guys are going to need a place to play, especially a possible playing the PGA Tour, and the tour is going to make them wait a year for suspension like they did with Patrick Reed and that kind of thing. When do they say, I'm done here, I'm done for the year, I'll play the majors and see when I can start playing again on the PGA Tour?
18: That's a really good question, and I think it comes down to a case-by-case basis. You know, back when Taylor Gooch and some of the other guys sued the PGA Tour under the guise that they could be able to play the FedEx Cup playoffs because they had enough points, but they were now on LIV Golf. And part of the discovery phase, part of the exhibits, were the original contracts for some of these guys. So, like, Taylor Gooch's contract was one of the exhibits, one of the pieces of discovery. And the players are expected to play every scheduled event, every planned event, regardless of whether they're playing for $20 million, $30 million, $1 million, whatever it is. They're supposed to play it. So there's a back portion of that contract, right? You know, everybody's contract is probably a little different. But for John Rahm, for example, how much of the signing money does he already have in hand? And how much of that is doled out to him by month, by quarter, by season? And I guess he has to decide if LIV's going down, and I think you could surmise that, how much are you giving up in this LIV money you, I guess, expect to get versus what you could earn by not playing any more LIV events, waiting a year, whatever the punishment's going to be, and going back to the PGA Tour. And for someone like Rahm, I think it makes sense to probably stick it out, right? He's making a lot of money in the upfront timing. So however that's doled out, he probably wants to keep the rest of it. But if you're, just for example, Tom McKibben, up-and-coming young player, Northern Irish guy, he's done well for Caleb Surratt. Young guys played well. do they just decide, you know what, forget it, I'm out of here, I'm going to take start the clock now and hope that the tour is merciful and they let me go play Q school? Or maybe they let me try to Monday qualify or something along those lines. I think that's probably the best play. And for the guys who certainly don't have a hope of getting back to the PGA Tour anytime soon, you got to start thinking about playing all the Asian Tour events you can play in addition to whatever live events are left, because now you've got to get world ranking points. Because if you can get them, that might help you get into DP World Tour events. It might help you get into different states. You're like Q school. There are a lot of different things that can happen there. So this is a much more difficult map to manage, I think, for the lesser players than the Roms and DeChambeaus.
2: Ryan Ballengee is our guest here on Real Golf Radio. It looks like this new board with their new consultants that are coming in to put together reorganization and new go-forward strategies is going to focus on team golf. They're going to try to, you know, sell equity within these teams to help to raise the money and kind of go that way. Where are you on the team golf concept as it relates to LIV, not Ryder Cup and President's Cup, but in regular every week golf?
18: I mean, I think TCL has demonstrated that people can get behind the idea of teams if the format reflects that it matters, right? The TGL format is nine holes of triples alternate shot. The team clearly matters. And then you have the six holes of the, you know, alternating individual matches. But in LIV, you're basically just playing a 72-hole stroke play event, and oh, yeah, we have a team component. And that doesn't really shine through. It never has. And I think that's one of the biggest things that has led to the rejection of LIV golf, is it's just one-third the number of guys playing 72-hole golf and two guys really matter. But what's the point? So you almost have to radically change the format. But to get anyone with significant financial backing to care about the franchises and put money into them, which, by the way, LIV owns 75% of, if at least all of them, 100% of some of them, then you can't just backstop the teams with $10 million team purses every week and then go, oh, the teams are profitable. Well, no duh, you're giving them free money every week. Once that money goes away, what do those P&Ls look like? And I imagine probably not that great. You know, they have some sponsors. They all seem to have some sponsors, but it still costs a lot of money to fly to and from events. If that gravy train is over, you got to get that handled. There's housing, there's staffing, there's all kinds of different things that really, like, the PGA Tour doesn't expect, you know, doesn't handle their own. Now you're an independent contractor, basically. You've got to figure that out just like a PGA Tour player does. Well, that eats up your money real fast when you've got to pay for that every week.
2: It's a great point. Those are all part of the challenges that LIV is going to try to navigate over the next several months and see if they can save this thing. It's not looking good, and it's going to certainly be a big story as this, if it does unfold completely, what do we do with these players, and what does the PGA Tour do? So, yeah, interesting stuff. Right, thanks so much, man. Enjoy your birthday, and thanks for the insights as always.
18: Thanks, guys. Appreciate it.
2: Ryan Ballengee, GolfNewsNet.com, joining us here on Real Golf Radio. We'll have to check in after he attends that Virginia event next week at LIV as well. Stay tuned. More of the show continues next. John Bodenhammer from the USGA will be our guest. Stay tuned right here on Real Golf Radio. 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
2: Welcome back to the show, Brian Taylor, Bob Casper. Thanks so much for being with us here at Real Golf on X. And we're excited to shift gears just a little bit and talk about some championship golf, U.S. Open style. And joining us right now is a good friend, and we're really excited that he took a few minutes for us. He's the Chief Championships Officer for the United States Golf Association, John Bodenhammer, and he's kind enough to be with us. John, welcome to the show. How are you?
12: I'm great. We're looking forward to a great championship season, and it's always great to be on with you, Brian and Bob. It's you two are my favorites, and love talking championship golf with you.
2: Well, we're sad that we're not going to be at Media Day next week at Shinnecock, which is one of my absolute all-time favorite golf experiences that I've ever had. And then, of course, some of the greatest championships have come from that, and it's got so much history as well. Just being out there, you know you're somewhere special. But the Media Days, regardless of the venue, always feature a slideshow and a presentation by John Bodenhammer, and I just leave there being fired up for the game, wanting to go get better, and wishing I could compete for a championship like these guys. So I thought, hey, maybe we could get a little ahead of it. We'll get John on and have him get us all fired up ahead of Media Day. Is that okay?
12: Love it. I'm fired up. Shinnecock came through the winter beautifully. We pulled the blankets off the putting green March 19th, and believe it or not, John Jennings, the golf course superintendent, was cutting greens on March 20th. That's pretty unheard of at Shinnecock. And so the golf course came through the winter beautifully. We just want a little bit of the temperature to be the thermostat to be turned up a little bit, so the fescue turns a little purple and maybe a little brown by the time June rolls around. But the golf course came through beautifully, and there is no finer cathedral of the game than Shinnecock Hills. It's just a magnificent place.
1: See, and I love that, cathedrals of the game. So tell us a little bit about the setup this year. What are we going to expect to see at Shinnecock for this U.S. Open?
12: Great question, Bob. I would say in a sentence or two to sum it up, we're going to let Shinnecock be what William Flynn intended it to be. What I mean by that is in past years, all the way going back to 1986 to to 90, when Ray Floyd won to 95, when Corey Pavin won, and even in 2004 when Retief outdueled Phil Mickelson, you know, the USGA came in, and it's just kind of what we did in those days. We came in and put our U.S. Open setup on Shinnecock Hills, where we narrowed up fairways, we had long rough around all the putting greens, and you know, in 2018, that changed. The golf course, the Flynn architecture had been restored. A lot of the closely mown areas around the putting greens, like number 5 and number 10 and number 11, and so on and so forth, had been restored, and ball runs away from the putting greens. Fairways were restored and widened. You know, in past years, you would see bunkers on the 8th hole, the left side bunker complexes, 30 yards into the rough, so that we could develop a landing zone that was 23, 24 yards wide, you know, the narrow bacon strip fairways. We really have gone away from that and are staying true to the intent of the architect, William Flynn. And, you know, you can see wide fairways, average of 46 yards wide. Now, think about that.
1: Wow.
12: Average of 46 yards wide. But what that really creates are the ability for players to take on a little risk reward, and that 8th hole that bunker complex was covered up. Now you've got to drive at 295, 300 yards to get over that left bunker complex. But if you want to get to the right hole location, you've got to drive it on the left side of the fairway to get to those right hole locations. Drive on the right side of the fairway and play it safe, you're not going to be able to get it within 30, 40 feet of the hole because of the way the green complex is. So that's the architecture. That's the brilliance of William Flynn. There's all kinds of those sorts of things around the golf course. And we're just going to let it be what the architect intended it to be. And I think we're on a little bit of a journey with that. A lot of people still expect, you know, what we had at Oakmont last year, a little more narrowness, the long rough, or the wing flip, or some of those venues. Shinnecock's just different. And I think that'll show through this year more than it has in recent years.
2: John Bodenhammer, Chief Championships Officer of the USGA, is our guest here on Real Golf Radio. I love how you're taking that approach, John. And I think that also goes with the, I don't know what you want to call it, the feelings of players today. It feels like there's a real sense of history amongst players. I'm not talking about just the tour players, but just golfers in general that love to, even if you're going all the way over to St. Andrews to play the Old Course, for instance, or, you know, some of these great gems around here you're seeing in the United States, you're seeing some restoration, you're seeing some nostalgia, if you will. And it's almost like we crave to go back to the roots of how things were done back in the day, if you will. And I love that golf embraces that, and specifically that you're embracing that in major championship golf. That said, are there concerns at all that the test won't be strenuous enough or strict enough for a U.S. Open?
12: No, there's no concern about that at all. And I think we go to these great venues, and, you know, our strategy has changed 7 or 8 years ago. We really do go to America. Well, we always have. But I think we go to America's greatest venues, the cathedrals of the game, as we say. But that's a real thought process that we consider as we choose our venues. And as you know, we've gone a long ways out, but it's important for players win their U.S. Open, both men and women. And, you know, where Bob Jones won the Grand Slam, or Hogan hit the one iron into 18 after the automobile accident, or Jack hit the one iron, Tom chipped in on 17, or Tiger won by 15 at Pebble, or Hogan tamed the monster at Oakland Hills. It's, you know, when a player's asked, where did you win your U.S. Open, and you're able to say Marion or Pebble Beach or Oakland Hills, you know, there's a little more of a pop, a little more of a wow factor. And I think we choose these venues like Shinnecock Hills, where, you know, Brooks, Retief, Corey, Raymond won. And you're able to say that as a player. It means a lot. And so if venue's not good enough, we shouldn't go there. And so, you know, we'll grow the rough where we can, and we'll firm the greens up, and we'll have very difficult hole locations, and we'll quicken the greens a little bit. But the architecture will be what it was intended to be. And I think the way that I'd sum it up is, if we get a little bit of rain like it should in June at Shinnecock, where, you know, Long Island Sound, Peconic Bay are churning, and you get a little bit of warmth coming in off of the western bound side of New York, and then the cold wind coming in off of Conic Bay, you're going to have windy, rainy conditions. And if we get a little bit of that, it's going to be more resistant to scoring. If we don't, well, then the scores are just going to be a little bit lower. And I'll tell you something that does come into play: our hitting distances. We talk about it all the time. I think you know about our Distance Insights project. That's been a big part of the media narrative in recent years. But, you know, players are hitting it between 2018 and 2026. They're 7 yards longer. And just off the tee. And like at Oakmont last year and Pioneers the year before, we're going to notice that. And that's going to be reflected in our setup as well. But Shinnecock is no longer than it was in 2018. We did not lengthen. We could have, but we chose not to. And so we'll see how it turns out. But we think the architecture will stand the test of time. And if we write a great test, the U.S. Open test.

0: cycle through those, or is it going to be on a more rotational basis with a few others creeping in?
1: Yeah, I think that's an important point, Bob, where, you know, we have our anchor sites. We have Pinehurst, Oakmont, and Pebble Beach. And those three venues, for reasons we can talk about, but those are the three that we've identified, and they will host more frequently. I'd say on a pretty much a rotational basis every 5 or 6 years. But then we fill in the other years with places like Wingfoot, the Country Club, Oakland Hills, that, you know, maybe their cadence is a little bit different. Maybe they, you know, a place like the Country Club will be going, we were there in 2022, we'll be going back in 2038. They want it about every 15 years. But apart from an Open, they're also hosting a Women's Open, a Girls Junior, and a U.S. Amateur. So it's not that we don't have championships there. It's just, you know, the Open's a big show, or a Women's Open, and it really, you know, it's about a year to build into it, just with all of the facilities and infrastructure, and it's another 3-4 months to tear down. It's a big commitment from a club, and some clubs are up to it pretty frequently, and some, you know, they'd like to have a little less frequently, and so we'll fill in with those. But I think right now we're at about 10 different venues, all on a different cadence, except for our three anchor sites, and we like that. And I think that'll evolve over time too. You know, if there are some venues that logistically, if land goes away, or, you know, the political climate or economic climate changes, things can change, and that happens. And, you know, I think it'll evolve. But right now our strategy is 20, 25 years looking out ahead. And when we know that we can go back to those places in that amount of time, we can build the right relationships with community leaders, with the club, in the marketplace, we can learn more, we can build more, we can acquire property, and that's what we're doing.
2: John Bodenhammer's Chief Championships Officer of the USGA, talking about the US Open coming up, Shinnecock, in June. So when I'm looking back on Shinnecock, Tommy Fleetwood shot a final round 63 the last time he played there, which was a tournament record. And then Phil Mickelson kind of lost his mind the last time he played there, taking a 10 on the 13th hole on the third round on Saturday. You always talk about getting every club in your bag dirty, including the 6 inches between your ears. How can we expect to see that again this year at Shinnecock?
1: Yeah, it's great concept, right? I mean, 15 clubs, one between their ears. But, you know, and I say that with all due respect because they're the world's greatest players. And, you know, I think we just want them to experience what the U.S. Open has always been. But it's the ultimate examination. And the way we think about it today, we do want them to not just hit 9-iron wedge into every hole. We want them to hit every club in their bag. As they play around and test every part of their game, physical, mental, shot making. You know, and I think that it's, I'll put it this way. Let me be really candid and transparent. I think in 2004, we love firm and fast conditions because we think the world's greatest players really are identified, not just how they hit the ball in the air, but they really think about once your ball hits the ground, what happens to it. And, you know, the greatest players really can think through that and really miss it where they need to miss it to get it up and down. You know, in the U.S. Open, not every hole you fire. Johnny Miller used to talk about this, the great Johnny Miller. You know, he had, he'd look at a hole or a hole location and say, okay, that's a red light or a yellow light, caution, or a green light. I'm going for it. I'm, you know, take dead aim. That's the way he approached strategically a golf course. U.S. Open is that way. There are just some hole locations you can't take dead aim on, or you're taking great risk reward. And if you miss, you're bringing double bogey into play. And I think Shinnecock is that way. But I'll tell you this. Full transparency, I think everybody at the USGA, and it's the way we're thinking and talking about it, we didn't get it right in 2004. It was too firm and fast. We had to suspend play, put water on the putting greens. In 2018, we had not the same, different issues. There were some that said we lost golfers. We did not. What we had was wilt on the putting greens because the leaf blade didn't have enough hydration, and there were areas around the hole that got too fast, almost like a pool table. You know, Shinnecock's a funny place when the wind starts to blow. Those perched up greens,

0: almost like golf demons out there, where the wind magically comes off Pagonic Bay, and those perched up greens firm up quicker than any other place I've ever been for a U.S. Open. And I think there's a certain sort of way that we're going to approach it this year. There will be some things that are different. You know, if in between waves, Thursday and Friday, if the weather dictates warm conditions with wind, then we may go out in between waves and put a little water on around the hole, just to make sure we don't get wilt. It won't materially impact firmness or create softer conditions, but it will hydrate the leaf blade where it doesn't get too fast around the hole, those sorts of things. And candidly, we're going to start a little bit, you know, in the 12.5-13 range on the grain speed, and not really go past that, so we can use the good hole locations. And if we do get a little bit of wind, we can back off a little bit, like we did in 2018. We had gusts up to 35 miles an hour on Thursday, and I saw last week there was a day like that at Chilcot. So we want to be prepared for that. And we've left it wide, like I say, and I think there's a little difference. I think we've learned from our experiences the last two times, and we're building that into this time, and I think we'll have a great U.S. Open as a result.
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13: Quick minute or so, Bruce Brockbank, coach at BYU,
0: where we
13: both went to college,
0: yeah,
13: retired this year. We were recruited under Carl Tucker, but maybe just a quick sentence or so, let us know your thoughts about Bruce Brockbank and what he's done for the school.
0: Well, Thank you, Bob, for that question. Bruce is a dear friend. We played on the team together a couple of years. Bruce, outstanding player, but even more importantly, just a fine human being and a legend in the college golf ranks, Hall of Famer. And, Bruce, I believe, was the first team All-American, won the Western Amateur one year. Just a fine player. But I think his integrity, his character, the ability as a good player to really mold fine young men at BYU. And boy, he's got a good team this year, and I'm paying close attention. I stay in touch with Brucey, and I always have been rooting for his success, trying to support the program. He's just really left a great legacy that followed Carl, who was one of my heroes, certainly a mentor to me, and I know you, Bob. And,
13: yep.
0: Bruce has done a great job. I think Grover Falls in Bruce's footsteps has a big job, but I think Bruce has laid the groundwork where there'll be success for whoever follows him because of Bruce Brockbank. No finer golf coach in the history of the college golf.
4: That's super great to say. Thanks so much for doing that, John. We appreciate it. And I'll tell you, Shinnecock is one of my favorites. This is going to be exciting. It's going to be fun. There's going to be a lot of anticipation around Scottie Scheffler and a potential career Grand Slam. This is be good stuff, John. I'm looking forward to it. Sorry we won't be at Media Day on Monday, but we look forward to seeing you in June. And as always, thanks so much for spending time with us.
0: Well, you're welcome. It's a joy to be with you guys. Just to close it out, I'll just say, founding member club of the USGA in 1894, America's first clubhouse, William Flynn architecture, the weather coming off Peconic Bay and Long Island Sound, and just one of the great links courses in the world. It's a special recipe, and it's going to be a magical, magical U.S. Open, and we're glad Shinnecock is a USGA club. Going to be a great celebration of our great game. Thanks for letting me be with you guys.
4: Good to be with you, John. We'll talk to you real soon. John Bodenhammer, the Chief Championships Officer of the USGA. He's got a lot of work between now and June, but appreciate him spending a few minutes with us here on Real Golf Radio. That's going to do it for us. Thanks for tuning in. It's been a fun show.
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15: White House tends to lose seats in the midterm election, but Republican National Committee Chairman Joe Gruter says the GOP may buck that trend in November. He says redistricting should help the GOP in the midterms.
16: When you combine that with our candidates that we recruited, and with you're exactly right, we're sitting on about $120 million. The Democrats have minus four. They've been raising the money, they just spend it. And it's we've been moving forward with and executing the plan that we laid out. And I think that we're in great shape.
15: Senate Majority Leader John Thune says the GOP is doing a good job getting Donald Trump's appointees to be approved.
17: We're way ahead of where we were, where he was in his first term, because of the changes we made. And that's an executive calendar issue, and again, something that constitutionally the Senate is responsible for, and another reason why you want to have a majority in the Senate, especially in Trump's the last 2 years of his term.
15: Senator Thune made his comments in an interview this week with the Salem Radio Network. President Trump says U.S. military has killed an Islamic State terrorist group leader in Nigeria. We get an update on that from correspondent Bernie Bennett.
18: The president announced Friday evening that the U.S. and Nigerian military forces had killed Abu Bilal al-Manuki, a leader of the Islamic State group, in a, quote, meticulously planned and very complex mission. Mr. Trump described al-Manuki as the Islamic State's second-in-command globally and the most active terrorist in the world. Mr. Trump wrote on Truth Social, quote, "With his removal, ISIS's global operation is greatly diminished. He will no longer terrorize the people of Africa or help plan operations to target Americans." Bernie Bennett, Washington.
15: Both Amazon and Walmart are upping their game when it comes to deliveries to rural areas. Analysts say there's an untapped market of about $1 trillion a year if they can only sell more products and deliver them. More from townhall.com.
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15: There's talk of a possible indictment against a high-ranking Cuban official.
20: According to three people familiar with the matter, the Justice Department is preparing to seek an indictment against former Cuban President Raul Castro, and that the potential indictment is connected to Castro's alleged role in the 1996 shoot-down of four planes operated by the Miami-based exile group Brothers to the Rescue. Prosecutors in Miami have been building cases against senior Cuban officials amid renewed pressure from South Florida Republicans and a pledge earlier this year by President Donald Trump to orchestrate a friendly takeover. I'm Lisa Dwyer.
15: Congress is expected to consider new housing legislation next week. Speaker Mike Johnson says lawmakers are preparing to take up bipartisan legislation aimed at lowering housing costs and increasing the supply nationwide. You'll find more on these stories and breaking news at townhall.com. A sacred piece of 9/11 steel is making its way across the country ahead of the country's 250th anniversary of the 25th anniversary of the September 11th terrorist attack, happening on the 250th anniversary of this country. The tour is sponsored by the nonprofit organization Tunnel to Towers, and correspondent Laura Winters reports from one of the first of 35 stops for that tour.
21: A moving ceremony here in Atlanta as the 16,000-pound steel beam recovered from the South Tower of the World Trade Center arrives on a truck. Dan DeLeon with Tunnel to Towers says this beam symbolizes lives lost in the terrorist attack and the resilience of our country.
22: It's considered sacred because the bodies were never recovered, so it's literally a graveyard. It's important to the foundation, and it's very moving to see it and to be able to be a part of it.
21: Laura Winters, Atlanta.
15: You'll find more of these stories at townhall.com.
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26: You've waited all week. You've kept your mouth shut.
27: You shut your mouth when you're talking to me.
26: You said only what you're supposed to say. You've hidden your feelings and kept them inside, and so have we. But now it's your time to stand up and shout. Say what you feel. Lay it all on the line. Who cares what anyone else thinks? It's time to read, to respond, to entice, to enrage, and get it all off your chest. It's time for Mouthing Off.
28: That's right. It is time for Mouthing Off all over the world. I'm Jeff Taylor, joined as always by the icon, the legend, the Hall of Famer, the Continental Lover, Eddie Mansfield.
29: You know, I just want to give a shout out to our dear friend Lenny DePaul. Man, what an article they had from Navy to Hollywood about him, all his adventures in life pretty much, and him being a technical advisor on Marshals. I mean, what, you know, Lenny spent 3 decades arresting some of the baddest dudes on the planet. And now he's a technical advisor with, you know, one of the number one hits of the season with CBS, Marshalls. He's done pretty well.
28: You know, every time you step back and say, man, Lenny's done some cool stuff, he does something even cooler. You know,
29: yeah.
28: He's a U.S. Marshal busting all of the, you know, crime syndicates up in New York. That's an accomplishment that you can pretty much put a stamp on it. You did it. And then he's got his own TV shows where he's out catching criminals again. Now, not only is he an American hero of law enforcement, he's also a television star. And
29: he keeps getting it, man.
28: And then, you know, if that's not enough, if you're not like, all right, well, Lenny's done something else cool. Now he's working on one of the Yellowstone shows, which is, you know, pretty much the coolest thing going right now. I mean, what's next for Lenny? Is he running for president?
29: No, he's got a series coming out about Alcatraz.
28: Nice.
29: On Discovery Channel. So we'll be able to plug Lenny one more time.
28: Yeah, you know, it's funny. We do advertise for Lenny here on the show, but we are really big fans of Lenny, and we'd always be talking about Lenny, whether or not you could hear every week about his awesome company, odark30.com. But we really like Lenny. So this is a sports show.
29: Yeah, Lenny is a true American hero.
28: Yes.
29: This guy will absolutely hunt you down and whip your ass and make you like it. And there's nothing you can do about it.
28: Yeah, you know, we don't talk about jabronis on Mouthing Off. But hey, we're out of time. We got to run. We'll be right back after this on Mouthing Off all over the world.
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28: We're back on Mouthing Off All Over the World. 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
29: And that's some of the coolest stuff on the planet to wear anyway.
28: So whenever this comes up, and I have heard it before, it's mostly the NFL and the NBA where you hear people whining about their rookie deals. But this is something that is worked out in the contract that is signed by the Players Association and the league. So it is what it is. If you don't like it, then don't go play in that league. You don't have to go play in the NFL. You can go do many other things, but the NFL...
29: Yeah, don't play in the Canadian League. That's not even really football, it's okay.
28: Yeah, the NFL and the Players Association sign contracts. They're unionized, and you follow these contracts. So when these rookies come into this job, which many men before them have built and established and made a thing... They're coming into an established thing, and they have a contract. So this is what they get paid, and they get paid a lot of money. And by the way, we're looking at the top 10 here. We're going to go over what their four-year rookie contract value is. But five of these guys in this top 10 won't be worth this much money by the end of those 4 years, and they don't have to give the money back. Some of these guys might, you know, sign huge contracts after their rookie contract is up, but this is the prove it time.
29: Oh, yeah, it is. Show me. You know, hey, I'm giving you $50 million for 4 years. Boy, show me something, man. Yeah. You want $100 million? Show me.
28: And here's the other side of this coin, if you want to go into it. Yes, Fernando Mendoza may have been able to be drafted number one overall and been paid hundreds of millions of dollars for his services, whether he deserved it or not. Just the hype around him could have gotten that much contract. But they also could have said, listen, Fernando, we don't think that you're going to be veteran quarterback and still worth this money. We want to prove it. So we're going to give you a four-year $5 million deal. And once you prove it to us, or a 1 year $5 million deal, and once you prove that you're a good quarterback, then you'll get paid. So the reality of it is, I think they're getting paid more with these rookie contracts than they would if they had to negotiate contracts coming out of college to these NFL teams. This isn't a place for a reason.
29: No. I mean, when you look at these numbers, man, like Jeremiah Love, They're all saying that this guy is going to the Cardinals and he's going to be, you know, Jesus Christ flying in on cloud nine, that he's going to rescue the Cardinals. There is not one person in the world, just one, can rescue that organization who's been in the dumps so many years. They don't even know what it means to win. But I'll tell you what they did do. They got cheap. Was the steal of the draft, and that's your boy from University of Miami.
28: Carson Beck, who's probably not making even close to this kind of money because of where he was drafted, and I don't think you'll hear him complaining. The fact of the matter is, you've got David Bailey and Carnell Tate, Avril Reese. You've got these guys that are on the other side of the ball. Carnell Tate's a wide receiver, so bad one there, but you've got Sonny Styles. These guys are making a lot of money where defensive ends, linebackers, cornerbacks, they probably wouldn't get this kind of money coming out of college unless they were top 10 picks coming into a four-year rookie deal that was negotiated through a contract. It's a lot of money. Fernando Mendoza is making over $10 million. They're all making, the first six are making over $10 million a year.
29: What are you going to do that? You just can't make $10 million.
28: These guys
29: that
28: like
29: easy.
28: These guys also say this isn't a lifetime job. You know, you could be out of this league in 4 years. If you get paid $54 million in 4 years, that's more money than most people will make working for 50 years in their life and retiring at 68. Nobody's making $54 million. So it's a
29: just
28: ridiculous thing.
29: Up. Yeah. They ain't even thrown the ball yet.
28: We've given these athletes this air of the fact that it's all about them, when the reality of all of this sports stuff is the most important thing for sports are the eyes that are put on it. And if it weren't for the fans wanting to watch the NFL, then there wouldn't be this kind of money. And if you want to run them off.
29: You know, when you're bringing this up, it's going to go back to WrestleMania 42. That sucked. The worst WrestleMania in history. And they charged the most expensive tickets on Earth to a wrestling event. And it was really bad. Now the NFL's doing the same thing to fans of the NFL. They're pricing families out. You know, pro sports was built for families, not for just high-dollar assets that people have to buy tickets, or you know, it was a family sport. Each one of them were.
28: Yes, it's fun to go out and watch a live NFL game, but in my opinion, it's probably the fourth most valuable watch in person. I think it's not as fun to watch as I put it in this order. I put hockey number one. I put basketball number two. I put baseball number three. And then the NFL. It's not a great in-person fan experience. You're far away.
29: Yeah, but hockey is. I love
28: hockey.
29: Hockey's in person. Oh,
28: yes.
29: My goodness.
28: Yeah, so I don't know that.
29: Makes you want to slap somebody, doesn't it, Jeff?
28: It does. I don't think that the in-person tickets for NFL games are ever going to ruin the NFL. It's going to be the television contract deals and the streaming, which they're already kind of getting in trouble for, because they're already the most difficult, expensive thing to purchase to watch for a year on television at home. If you want to watch your home team and you don't live in the market, you've got to pay a pretty big chunk of change.
29: Oh yeah, and it's crazy. They got, you know, from Netflix to Hulu to every streaming service in the world, and plus they got other deals with everybody else. But you really don't know on a weekend basis who to tune into. I mean, they change it so much from the Thursday games to Monday Night Football. At least on Monday, you know it's going to be on ESPN. And then on Sunday night, that's NBC.
28: Yeah.
29: But the rest is kind of a crapshoot.
28: Well, I'll say this. Thursday Night Football has been on Amazon. And I actually really enjoy that experience. I'm a streamer at this point. You know, I don't watch network television anymore. I stream. So even the television shows that are on the networks, I wait till the next day. I watch it on stream. It doesn't get spoiled for me because I'm not a social media guy. So I can wait the extra day. I like to watch my sports live, but I pay for the streaming services for all of the sports, so I can watch those live on the streaming services. But the NFL, I've never paid for their streaming service. It's not really my favorite sport. I get the hype around it. I don't mind watching the playoffs and the Super Bowl, but I'm not in love with it the way I am with hockey and baseball and even basketball to that extent. But
29: baseball and hockey, that's a thinking man's game. You know, the rest of them are not too thinking. You know, they just show up and snap the ball and go.
28: Yeah.
29: And in baseball, you got to think about it. In hockey, you better think. You won't lose your head. So, I mean, hockey's a great game. I love hockey.
28: Absolutely. So the Steelers place an unrestricted free agent tender on Aaron Rodgers, which means they want him to come back. We'll see what happens there. They drafted quarterback Drew Aller out of Penn State, who I think could theoretically become a really good quarterback in the NFL. He's got the build. He's got the size. So we'll see what happens.
29: Well, they got two big guys at QB, Will Howard and Drew out of Penn State. They're both big guys. And the difference in Will Howard has won championship
28: Well, they've both competed for national championships at their schools, and they're both big dudes that can become great quarterbacks. We'll have to see what happens. Hey, we'll be right back after this on Mouthing Off All Over the World.
0: Mouthing Off All Over the World.
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19: There are a lot of people that use Ohio's roadways. My daddy works every day to keep people safe. My daddy is an Ohio State Highway Patrol trooper. Sometimes he has to change tires. Sometimes he has to help someone who got hurt in a crash. And he always tells people to slow down. If you see my daddy, will you please move over? Because we love our daddy, and we want him to come home safe. Please move over or slow down.
0: All over the world.
28: We're back on Mouthing Off All Over the World. I'm Jeff Taylor, joined as always by the icon, the legend, the Hall of Famer, the continental lover, Eddie Mansfield.
29: Hey, the Yankee superstar is the that new head coach of your Philadelphia Phillies.
28: My. They've never been my. They drafted my nephew, and I still wouldn't be a Phillies fan.
29: Oh, yeah, you would.
28: No. I'm a Washington Nationals fan, which means that I dislike the Phillies deeply, and I'm glad to see that they have come out and fired Rob Thompson as if he was the problem. He's out as manager of the Philadelphia Phillies, and they slid the GM's dad into the role. We were talking about this before the segment during the break, and Don Mattingly's been a manager before, so it's not like his son just said, hey, my dad is in town. I'll hire him as a manager and see what he can do. This guy's a legend for the Yankees, although a sad legend because he oversaw the longest streak of not winning a World Series in Yankees history. And great Yankee teams, they just couldn't get over the hump in those days. Great batting lineups, never great pitching rotations. But Don Mattingly, the manager of the Philadelphia Phillies, and let me tell you, the problem with the Philadelphia Phillies is not the manager. It is the fact that they have spent a lot of money bringing in other people's stars, and it hasn't worked out. It worked out. It got
29: fifth
28: them
29: the highest, the fifth highest payroll. Can you imagine that?
28: They made it to the World Series, but when they made it to the World Series, it was other people's all-stars and a smattering of guys that they had brought up through their system. And it's every time I turn around, they're moving some kid that was coming up through the prospect ranks to make room for someone else's star to come in and play for them. And this is a lineup now that has the former best player on the Marlins, the former best player on the Nationals, the former huge shortstop from the Nationals, the catcher from the Cubs, the third baseman from where they just brought in all guys that were great on other teams, and they're aging. They've missed their window. Zach Wheeler.
29: That actually sounds like the New York Yankees, doesn't it?
28: Well, when they finally won a World Series in New York, it was when they had half guys they brought up through the organization, and when it was time, they brought in names, big bats and big names to fill out the lineup. So they had a core, and they built around the core. The Philadelphia Phillies didn't do that. They brought in a superstar on a big contract, and then they kept doing it. And they didn't build around their core. Aaron Nola and Alec Bohm, I think, are the only core guys that are still relevant in Philly, and that's just not a recipe for success. And they're losing.
29: I'll tell you a guy who got his walking papers, and I guarantee you Buckner was happy for this. Okora with the Red Sox out the door. See you, buddy.
28: Alex Cora is an anomaly because they fired him when the stuff went down in Houston, when the cheating was exposed, and he was part of that coaching staff in Houston when that happened. So
29: yeah, he was behind it.
28: Yeah, he was fired by Boston, and then after his suspension was over, rehired. This isn't even more. Why are you blaming Alex Cora?
29: What are they going to do? I mean, they got a big payroll too.
28: Well, I'll tell you what they're going to do. I'll tell you what they're going to do. They're going to trade away Jared Duren, and they're going to do the same thing they've done over and over and over again. They bring up a young stud, they develop him, and then they trade him. They're in a constant rebuild in Boston, and they're the Boston Red Sox. So they can keep rebuilding, and people will sign in Boston, and you can get a couple stars to sign in Boston.
29: Yeah, the Red Sox used to never have to do that. They would just reload every year and get a couple more players, and boom, right back in the hunt. You know what I'm really happy with? It's the National League East. The Atlanta Braves are in first place, and that's a miracle.
28: The Atlanta Braves are on top right now. It's so early. The Nationals.
29: Yeah, but they're like 20-9, but usually they're 9-20 at this time of the year.
28: The Nationals and the Marlins are bouncing back and forth between second and third in the National League East, and it's only a matter of time before the ships in New York and Philadelphia get righted, and the Marlins and the Nationals are back to the bottom of that division. I will say this, though, and you can tell me I'm biased, and I may be, but it looks like the Nationals are there. It's time to bring in an arm or two.
29: Yeah, you're biased. I mean, you swear that they're the second coming.
28: We can look at the numbers. Nationals. They're definitely top five in the league in runs scored. They are giving up a lot of runs. Their bullpen is more of a problem. They're starting pitching. But if they replace Zach Lytle with a good ace, the Washington Nationals are competing in the National League East easy. They've put it together with the kids. They're all coming into their own. They look really good from a batting perspective. Their pitching sucks.
29: Hey, look at the Mets, all right? That guy's on the hot seat. Yeah. That Mendoza guy. He's on the hot seat. They've lost 12 with that Kami Madami guy. You know, he jinxed them. They don't need any jinx tonight. They already jinxed. They're the Mets, for God's sake. The Mets and the Jets. Same deal. You know, it's like at least the Mets have won since the Jets have never won since I don't know when.
28: Theismann.
29: I can't count
28: Theismann,
29: that
28: the other guy, the guy that used to wear the mink coat and Joe Namath.
29: Oh, Joe Namath.
28: That's the last time they won a Super Bowl. I'm sorry, Joe. I know who you are. Theismann's the guy from the Redskins whose leg got broken in half by Lawrence Taylor. Well, that's how long it's been since the New York Jets were able to hoist a Lombardi, but they're a dumpster fire right now. But we're talking about baseball. The Mets are fine. This is the beginning of the season. This is when the Chicago White Sox come out and win 10 in a row, and you go, oh my God, the White Sox are back. Or by the Washington Nationals, when the Nationals and the Marlins are, you know, fighting for second and third place. There was a time not that long ago when I think the Marlins were in first place in the NL East and the Nationals were in second place, and it rounded out with Atlanta, Philly, and New York. By the end of the season, this will all be worked out. The Mets will be winning. The Phillies will be winning. Everything will be fine for these teams. I think pulling the trigger this early on Rob Thompson was a bad idea. Alex Cora even sadder because it's a mismanaged organization in Boston, and there's nothing you can do when every time you have a star player at the trade deadline, they flip them. So you're never going to be able to be any better than the middle when that happens. And Alex Cora has actually overperformed.
29: Let me tell you, the Cubs manager has got something. You know, at Craig Council says, why? Think about this. The Ohtani rule. Do you know what the Ohtani rule is?
28: Yeah, it means that they don't have to count Ohtani as a pitcher because he's a player in the field.
29: They carry 14 pitchers, the L.A. Dodgers. Like, they need another pitcher to beat somebody.
28: They don't.
29: I mean, it's like, well, yeah, why you carry 14 pitchers? I mean, that's cheating.
28: It's not. It's in the rules.
29: He gets away with gambling, he's okay with him. Now they don't count him as a pitcher, but he still pitches.
28: Well, that's the thing, though.
29: How can you be a starting pitcher with the Dodgers and not be counted as a pitcher?
28: Because he's counted as a spot in the rotation as a batter. Are you supposed to put his name down twice on your roster just because he pitches and hits? No, you can't say Shohei Ohtani pitcher, Shohei Ohtani batter. He's one guy. He does both things. You can choose. They could carry another batter, too, and make him one of the pitchers. They can do whatever they want with him. They just have to carry a roster spot with him.
29: Well, I'm just saying that they're carrying 14 pitches, and by the MLB bylaws, you only get 13 pitchers.
28: Well, they have 13 pitchers, and then they have the, is it 27 batters?
29: They have 14 pitchers.
28: Well, Shohei Ohtani pitches, but his spot on the roster is that of a position player.
29: Yeah, which is an oxymoron, man. It's like, okay.
28: Well, what do you say they do? Do they count him as a pitcher, but then they get an extra batter?
29: I don't know.
28: Well, what's the difference?
29: Know they should be having 14 pitchers when everybody else has 13.
28: I disagree with you on this. I think that Shohei Ohtani, you have to place him on the roster. You either place him on the roster as a position player, and then you get to carry the amount of pitchers, or you put him on the roster as a pitcher, and then you get to carry an extra position player. I mean, this is a guy that does both things. And I hate the Dodgers. I hate to be arguing on the side of them, but I don't see any other way that you solve this without taking away from the fact that they paid a lot of money to have a guy that plays on both sides of the ball, and you're going to punish them for having a guy that can do that? You don't punish them. No.
29: Nobody's punishing anybody. You know, you just follow the rules.
28: They are following the rules.
29: They have a trouble with the Dodgers.
28: They're following the rules.
29: They changed the rules for the Dodgers.
28: They didn't change the rules. They did not change the rules. They had to establish how the rules were going to be governed with this player, because if they don't, you can't say Shohei Ohtani is a pitcher on your roster and Shohei Ohtani is a hitter on your roster, because then you only have 39 guys on the 40-player roster.
29: Now, let me ask you this. Here's what they used to do. They would say if he's a pitcher outfielder, they would put pitcher / outfielder. That's the way he was booked. You know what I mean?
28: Not on the roster, though. They carry the same amount of players on the roster.
29: Hey, you can have whatever the roster is supposed to have 13 plus 23 other players. And now that's your total, or 28 players. That's the total. That's what you get. Any way you want to line it up, do it.
28: That's how they're doing it. They have 28 players on their roster.
29: Okay. Well, what are they bitching for 14 then, huh?
2: They're not.
29: There's got to be a pop. Yeah, it is. The Cubs are bitching. And
2: hey,
29: know,
2: let's talk about this after the break. We'll be right back after this on Mouthing Off All Over the World.
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2: We're back on Mouthing Off All Over the World. I'm Jeff Taylor, joined as always by the Continental Lover, Eddie Mansfield.
29: Yeah, old Dodger Blue, buddy. They'll cheat if they, you know, when the Dodgers start winning again, you know they're still cheating. So that's all I care about.
2: So just tell me something. We'll wrap this up here because you said to me in the break, you said, I don't know why you carried this over. We've got something that's going to make you just as mad, and
29: yeah,
2: we need
29: the
2: time to talk about that.
29: Right. Dodger Blue is not – we don't spend enough time on a billion-dollar team.
2: I just want you to
29: – left coast.
2: I just want you to acknowledge this, okay? The team gets to have 28 players, correct?
29: Any way you want to – well, you get 13 pitchers and 20 – I think 23 or 28 more players.
2: Yeah, I think it's a 40-man roster, if I'm not – is that
29: right.
2: When it expands? Anyway, so you have the – let's just say it's a 40-man roster. That might be the expansion in September. It's too early in the baseball season for me to have thought about this. In the end of the season, I'll be able to tell you exactly how it works. But
29: I think it's 14 and 23. That's where I think it is.
2: That sounds about right with IL and all of that stuff. But so they have the 37. That's what that adds up to.
28: let's say that they have, so the Dodgers have Shohei Ohtani, who's an anomaly. He's the only one in the world that gives us this issue. So they have the right amount of guys on their roster right now. Right?
1: I'm not going to agree with you.
28: Why? It's a fact.
1: Because, hey, I don't give a damn what the Dodgers do. I'm just telling you, they're cheating. If you got 14 pitchers, you got one more pitcher than everybody else.
28: So,
1: period.
28: Do you think Craig Counsell would shut up if they made Shohei Ohtani a pitcher and then they brought in another bat? Because they could use another space for a bat.
1: That if they followed everybody else, it's typical LA crap.
28: They can't follow everybody else.
1: Let me finish. They want to be better than everybody else, and they don't want to follow the rules because they love to cheat.
28: They're following the rules.
1: They have to win. Let me tell you something. 14 pitchers is one too many, Jeff. Read the rules. It is the rules. And I am a rule breaker. I have no problem with that.
28: But
1: count to damn pitchers of 14. And you got to have 13.
28: So I don't care if you put a shirt on Ohtani. You're saying the same thing, though, that if they made him a batter.
1: Bat boy from Japan that can hit and pitch. That's my little bat boy.
28: You
1: call him whatever you want.
28: If you made him a pitcher, then you would have one more batter than everybody else.
1: No.
28: Yes, you would.
1: Always remember this. Just follow the rules. They say 13 pitchers. You need 13 pitchers, not 14.
28: They say how many batters you can have, too.
1: Players, they just need to follow the rules and shut the hell up.
28: All right. Well, you're wrong. We'll move on. Are drivers and golfers athletes? Stephen A. Smith says he doesn't think they are. He says that professional drivers are just driving a car. Eddie disagrees.
1: Well, why don't you just look it up? Look up a NASCAR driver. He's an athlete. Look up a golfer. He's an athlete.
28: You're telling me
1: that a golfer's not an athlete in NASCAR?
28: No.
1: You got to have, number one, in NASCAR, you better have a good hand-to-eye coordination to you're going 200 miles an hour.
28: Do you think a pilot is an athlete?
1: Do what?
28: Do you think a pilot is an athlete?
1: Why, hell no, a damn pilot.
28: What's the difference between a pilot and a race car driver?
1: Well, you got to be a lot more on the ball being a NASCAR driver than an airplane pilot.
28: I don't know, buddy. I'm not saying an airplane pilot. I'm saying if you're flying an F-15.
1: Hey, he's not like he's a fighter pilot, man.
28: Yeah.
1: You know, it's like he didn't have people shooting at him when he's taking off at Delta. I mean, for God's sake, they're sitting on their ass, been drinking all night long, and then they're hung over the next day.
28: NASCAR.
1: You just hope they just gear the little thing up and not down, you know, because a lot of them have crashed a few times.
28: Yes.
1: It's like, all right.
28: I agree with Stephen A.
1: A pilot that is a commercial pilot is not a damn athlete.
28: You're putting words in my mouth. I never said commercial pilot.
1: So you like to play golf. Hey, big shot! You like to play golf?
28: Let me tell you something.
1: You're telling me that you are not an athlete when you go play golf. Are you just a jabroni out there hitting a white ball and they taking your money?
28: NASCAR drivers are not athletes. Golfers are athletes.
1: What are they then?
28: They're guys that drive cars around in a circle for sport. The car is doing all the work.
1: They're not doing a thing.
28: No, they definitely have to have. Are chess players athletes?
1: Why don't they just start? If they're not any good at all, why don't you have what Uber has? Them old driverless cars to drive them damn NASCARs all the way around the track.
28: Can you save
1: a lot of money?
28: Can you win?
1: It doesn't matter.
28: Can you win a race in NASCAR when you're 55 years old?
1: I don't think they'll let you race that long.
28: I think they will. I think. How old was Dale Earnhardt when he died? He had a kid that was racing with
1: him. I was there the day he died, though. I can tell you that.
28: The NASCAR drivers are not athletes. They're very special. What they do is incredible, but they're not athletes.
1: Well, Jerry's kids are special, too. So is that what you're saying?
28: Yes. Some of them are very good athletes in their league.
1: They're special. They're close to retarded or what?
28: If they're shooting a basketball and they're a Jerry's kid, they are an athlete. If they're driving a car around in circles, they're not an athlete. It's a different thing. It's a highly skilled profession, but it's not an athlete.
1: Look up a NASCAR driver. Is a NASCAR driver an athlete?
29: and it will give you the definition.
28: Now, there are many things that I could look up right now that it would tell me was true.
29: I was shocked.
28: I'm not going to argue golfer, because golfers are definitely athletes, because you can't continue.
29: They just got to walk and not ride in the car.
28: No, because they have to swing a club. They have to do something athletic.
29: Well, you got to press the gas, and you got to steer that steering wheel. You got to keep it between the damn lines. The wall.
28: My grandmother steered a wheel and pressed the gas until she was 85 years old.
29: Well, that's probably what's wrong with NASCAR now, because all these jabroni NASCAR guys are not athletes like they used to be. That man, you could go to a NASCAR race and see them sitting out there on their car smoking a Winston and drinking beer.
28: I know.
29: No, that's when you knew they were an athlete.
28: They were less athletic then than they are now.
29: Now you know. That's where athletes, what, you're saying they got wussified, as they say. NASCAR went woke, and now they can't draw anybody.
28: They went

0: You're just as good as a NASCAR guy.
1: No, because they have to steer the car. I get it. It's a skilled profession. It's just like a fighter pilot. It's the same thing. It's a skilled profession. Do they do it in front of people?
0: A fighter pilot to a NASCAR driver, I don't think so.
1: I think a fighter pilot's actually better than a NASCAR driver.
0: Yeah, I would think so.
1: Yes.
0: Yeah.
1: But that's
0: because he's getting shot at. NASCAR driver's just trying to keep the next drunk from hitting him.
1: It's in the same league of things to me, is that you're operating heavy machinery in an incredible way, and it's a skilled profession. You got to know when to get into those turns. It's like playing chess more than it is like playing golf. There's no athletic ability to it. As long as you can push your right foot down and steer the wheel, then that's as far as your athleticism goes. The rest is knowledge and guts is most of it. Like, you got to have guts. It takes a lot of guts to get out there and go that fast.
0: Hey, NASCAR drivers are considered athletes due to the extreme physical and mental demands of racing.
1: I disagree. But you know what? That's the beauty of this.
0: Require intense stamina.
1: Yeah.
0: To drive that car for hours on end. But, you know, I do have to kind of bring up something about NASCAR. They have wussified NASCAR. Now they're taking breaks ever so many laps where they can go wee-wee and put their powder on and, you know, look like the woke little idiots they are now. And, you know, Bill France is just cringing in his grave, man, with his sissified NASCAR today.
1: Yeah, it's sad. Hey, let's jump over to WWE, Eddie. CW Network and WWE announced all NXT Premium live events will air exclusively on the CW, beginning with the Great American Bash.
0: Yeah, the Great American Bash was an old WCW deal. Yeah, and so NXT, under my buddy Shawn Michaels, is care.
1: Yeah.
0: Has done a lot of stuff. They just signed a multi-million-dollar deal, a multi-year and multi-millions year with CW.
1: Yeah.
0: To have all the PLEs on there.
1: CW's making a push. They signed the PBA as well, so they're making a push to have some sports content on the CW. I thought it was gone, to be honest with you. I thought Buffy the Vampire Slayer went away and no more CW, but I was wrong.
0: Nextstar bought them.
1: Yeah, it's really cool to see.
0: Yeah, Nextstar's a great company.
1: NXT I love because it's basically the minor leagues of wrestling, and I'm not taking anything away from the NXT wrestlers, but it really is. You would agree with me, it's kind of the minor leagues?
0: No. When you look at NXT, they're bigger, if you want to call them a minor league. Well, let's compare them. Okay, NXT has more views, better ratings than AEW, and they're full of old superstars.
1: Yes.
0: So, all right, who's
1: they're the minor leagues for the WWE.
0: The AEW is more minor league than
1: the AEW is the USFL. Then the NXT is the minor leagues for the big leagues, which is the WWE.
0: You mean the AAA,
1: yes.
0: AAA deal.
1: Yes.
0: Like baseball.
1: Yeah.
0: But NXT has turned out a lot of stars, man.
1: I know.
0: From Roman Reigns to Seth Rollins to Charlotte Flair to Becky Lynch and Oba Fema, the last great, you know, Nigerian nightmare out of Alabama. He was a shot putter at Alabama, believe it or not.
1: Yeah, Trick Williams, Tiffany Statton, Roxanna Perez, Javon Evans.
0: That's more stars right there that you just named. More stars than AEW has ever had in their whole damn league.
1: What we're saying is that those guys were in NXT, and then they got to the big leagues in the WWE. AEW is the USFL, whereas if you're not good enough to be in the WWE, you sign a contract in the AEW, and you go play in the other league that nobody's paying attention to.
0: Well, you know, I really kind of compare to AEW like the Canadian football.
1: Nice.
0: That's how, all the old guys go in the Canadian league to play and get a few more paychecks, and that's what they do in AEW.
1: The difference is that a whole nation cares about the Canadian Football League.
0: Hey, I just got to tell you, Stephen A. Smith, you know, You're a friend of Jeff's and mine, but sometimes you let your battleship mouth overload your rowboat ass, which is

0: on a everyday deal. But I can tell you one thing. NASCAR and golfers are athletes, whether you want to say so or not. And I bet you're going to have a hard time now, Stephen A., ever getting into Augusta. Talking about golfers like that, you'll never get there.
1: Yes, Stephen A., I have to agree with Eddie here. You should have never said that golfers are not athletes. They use their body to hit a ball with a stick. That's athletics. NASCAR, you got me on your side there, bud. We'll be right back after this on Mouthing Off All Over the World.
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0: on mouthing off all over the world. I'm Jeff Taylor, joined as always by the icon, the legend, the Hall of Famer, the continental lover, Eddie Mansfield.
1: You know, late breaking news, Jeffrey, Nashville, Tennessee just made a bid for WrestleMania 44 in Music City.
0: That'll be fun. I assume they'll do it in the football stadium. And
1: the new one.
0: Two nights of Nashville will be very fun for those who choose to attend. It's going to be an expensive ticket, I hear. But great city and should be a good event. And I think that Nashville should win WrestleMania 44. And I can't think of a better place to have it.
1: They have everything there.
0: Yeah, that's
1: and
0: good.
1: You know, it's just that, you know, Broadway's not Broadway anymore. It's, you better bring your Benjamins when you walk down that street today.
0: There are so many places in Nashville that are close to Broadway that aren't Broadway. Broadway still is its thing, though. You know, it's not what it used to be, but it's a whole new thing with all of the country stars having their bars there. There's still incredible musicians playing in all of those bars, and you can run into country stars any night of the week in Nashville. Just kind of hanging out or even jumping on stage in one of those bars. So Broadway's still a cool place.
1: I'll tell you what's really good, Jeff, is Kid Rock's place in the Gulch.
0: Yeah.
1: Detroit Cowboy. Not only the great five-star food, but you also get entertainment.
0: It's funny because the Gulch is where all of the locals decided to start going because they didn't want to go to Broadway anymore. And now Kid Rock opens a joint there and everybody's going over to the Gulch. So Broadway may be back to what it was before.
1: What, tumbleweeds?
0: Let's score this up here, Eddie. You and I came to an impasse on Shohei Ohtani's roster spot.
1: Yeah, I don't really give a damn about him anyway.
0: You and I came to an impasse on NASCAR drivers.
1: I guess sitting on your ass and driving around in a circle don't make you an athlete.
0: That's what I think, although I do think they're very skilled at a profession. Golf, we agree and disagree with Stephen A. Smith. Golfers are definitely athletes. I mean, they live up to everything you would need. I mean, they're swinging
1: and
0: sticking
1: on
0: hitting
1: a regular basis. You tell me you're not athletic because you can hit that ball like that.
0: Well,
1: you got to be athletic to hit a ball.
0: You do. It takes a lot of skill, and you can get hurt.
1: Next time we go for a NASCAR event, don't you tell them they're not athletes.
0: Well, hey, I've got to see my brother soon, so I'm going to have to figure out what I'm going to tell him because he may disagree with me quite a bit. Hey, Eddie, we got to run.
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3: Republicans hoping to flip the script on Democrats in November and show that the party that controls the White House does not have to lose seats in the midterm elections, RNC Chairman Joe Gruter.
4: I think 17 states we've deployed people already, and those are obviously where the targeted races are and some of the more competitive seats.
3: Gruters believe Republicans have a secret weapon heading into those midterms.
4: We focus on winning. We have a plan. We're executing the plan. Oh, and by the way, we have the most, you know, popular, most successful president ever in Donald J. Trump in his ability to bring out these low propensity voters and his willingness to barnstorm the country.
3: It's RNC Chairman Joe Gruters, who spoke this week with the Salem Radio Network. Senate Majority Leader John Thune believes confirming President Trump's executive nominees is a big job in the Senate and one of the top reasons why Republicans need to hold on to that majority.
5: We're still going to have judges coming through. We're still going to have executive branch nominees coming through. And the Senate is the place where those get confirmed.
3: Iran's foreign minister says lack of trust remains the biggest obstacle in negotiations to end the war with the U.S. President Trump earlier this week dismissed Iran's latest formal proposal as, in his words, garbage. The president still demanding a major rollback of Iran's nuclear activities. Ken Lorman has more on the U.S. effort to keep track of Iran's nuclear progress.
6: President Trump says the U.S. is closely monitoring Iran's nuclear material, highlighting space for surveillance that can identify individuals approaching storage in real time. He called securing that material a top priority and warned of decisive military action if Iranian forces try to access it. He is urging Tehran to comply with nuclear agreements.
3: That is Ken Lorman reporting. More from Town Hall.
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3: Nations across Asia are pushing for the use of more biofuels in transportation.
8: The idea is to slash dependence on imported fossil fuels, which have been disrupted by the Iran war. Asia is hardest hit by the ongoing energy shock since most of the fossil fuel shipments through the now closed Strait of Hormuz were Asia bound. India is considering allowing vehicles to run on 85% or even 100% ethanol. Meanwhile, Indonesia and Malaysia are both racing to increase fuel blending with similar ambitions of cutting back on imported fuels. Keith Peters reporting.
3: Workers on New York's Long Island Railroad are on strike, paralyzing the busiest commuter rail system in North America. In fact, what that means is that roughly 250,000 people, those who work in the city and ride that system every day, will either have to work from home starting on Monday or find alternative ways to get to work. Breaking news and analysis at townhall.com. Concerns are mounting as another Ebola outbreak is confirmed in Congo.
9: Officials say the outbreak is worrying because some cases have been detected near Bunia, a major city close to the borders of Uganda and South Sudan. Experts warn cross-border travel and ongoing insecurity in the region could make the virus harder to contain. Scientists are also investigating whether this may be a different Ebola strain than the one most current vaccines target. This is Congo's 17th recorded Ebola outbreak since the virus first emerged there in 1976. Ebola spreads through contact with infected bodily fluids and can cause fever, vomiting, and severe weakness. The disease can be deadly if not treated quickly.
3: Walmart and Amazon are racing to speed up order deliveries in rural areas of the U.S. Small cities and towns are a rich source of untapped sales for whichever retailer builds a loyal base of online shoppers. Analysts at investment bank Morgan Stanley say it's a huge potential market. More from townhall.com.
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13: Welcome, everyone, to On Point Live. Festivities taken care of on the field right now. I'm Michael Horn. But the stars of our show... the fearless quarterback known for leading the Los Angeles Rams to Super Bowl 79 with that cannon arm, number 15, I believe. John Ramsey's about to make the announcement. Let's go down to the field.
14: He is. Ladies and gentlemen, please welcome number 15, Vince Ferragamo.
15: It's a reflection of the past.
16: Yeah.
15: Good job.
13: All right, we got that one taken care of. And he's not alone. We have, alongside him, we have Hall of Famer, seven-time Pro Bowler, four-time NFC Offensive Lineman of the Year. I'm talking about number 78, the Energizer Bunny, back down to the field with John Ramsey.
14: Ladies and gentlemen, please welcome number 78, Jackie Slater.
16: Yeah! Get him in there. Get him in there and block.
13: Keep him going. That's for you guys today. And the whole show is brought to you by our good friends at HarmonyCheese.com.
17: Yes, he is. FPA announces awesome right today, Dennis.
16: It is good.
13: Corey Marino is our producer. I'm Michael Horn. Yeah. We got a lot of stuff to talk about today on the show. Don't forget our website, onpointlive.net. 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Our sponsor, if you didn't hear, HarmonyCheese.com. Jackie, you were going over your favorite cheeses just before the show.
17: Yes, I made a note of them because I have eaten these cheeses and enjoyed every one of them. And it's the Care Philly, that white one, Abergele six pepper cheddar, their Gloucester, their Merlot cheddar. And you know the thing that goes really good with them? You don't have to shred. Get yourself a red delicious apple. And if you want a tart one, get that.
16: We'll make an apple pie with it, Jackie, with the green apples. But you know what? The cheeses go great with the pizzas that I made this weekend for Mother's Day.
17: I know.
16: They're awesome. Cheddar, the Parmesan.
17: Yeah, but you don't
13: always
17: have time to make a doggone pizza.
16: Well, Merlot cheddar, but I tried that Abergele Portobello chive as well. Yeah. So we did a four formaggio.
17: See that?
16: Four cheeses in the pizza.
17: That one got too many names. Right. Get a simple. Just keep the cheese simple, man.
13: Email us at onpoint@crntalk.com.
17: Oh,
13: remember, the point of the show is we always stay on point, everybody. Glad you're tuning in. Check out our CRN Talk YouTube channel. You can watch the show there. And we get a lot of great things to talk about on the show today. A lot of football news, basketball news. It's On Point Live.
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13: Welcome back to On Point Live. I'm Michael Horn. But the stars of our show, Vince Ferragamo, Jackie Slater, and Corey Marino's our producer here. We got a lot of stuff to talk about. First off, Vince, Jackie, the NFL and the NFL Referees Association have agreed to a new seven-year collective bargaining agreement.
17: Absolutely.
13: Running through the 2032 season, avoiding a referee work stoppage. What do you think about this?
16: Well, Jackie, we probably should be refereeing because of the money they're paying these guys today now.
17: Definitely.
16: Or coaching. Dude, one of these two. But, you know, they got to get the refereeing right, Michael. And whatever they do, they really need to improve the quality of these refs on the field.
17: Absolutely.
16: You can't have any more of these mixed calls and these Phil Mary blunders,
17: right,
16: okay?
17: Right. And you know the other thing, Vince, is you got to realize that this is a good job to have. But even before this collective bargaining agreement, it's a beautiful job to have. But then to have the owners get directly involved in negotiations with the referee association, and then they come out with pay increases, to come out with improvement in their retirement benefits, right, 3-year probationary period instead of a 4-year probationary period, and then to be honored in the postseason, not so much on your longevity in the league, but on your performance in the league. That's going to benefit all of us because we don't want to see a lot of these crazy calls going down in the postseason when it really, really matters as we move toward championship games by inept people who don't seem to know what they're doing.
16: Well, and the evaluative process, too, Jackie, is important, and I agree with you because that is more incentive for these officials to get it right during the regular season. So when it comes to postseason, we get these referees that are well-qualified that can go out there and perform. I mean, you have to perform at that level just as the players perform throwing the football and catching.
17: You have to be better and more consistent the deeper you go into the playoffs, and better. I think the officials need to be the exact same way. I think some of these steps, Vince, I think are going to move our officiating in the right direction. And a large part of being in the right direction is to have the general populace, the fan base, to look at a game that's being officiated and say, hey, that was a good, a well-officiated game. I didn't see any crazy stuff.
16: Yeah.
13: You want to know what's a well-officiated game? And I don't know why anyone has not thought about this, is to have celebrity refs. Now, I'm telling you, you guys played the game for many years. Yeah. Super Bowl, Hall of Famer Jackie Slater. You guys should put on the ref uniform. I used to know a disc jockey, Dave Hull. He used to love to go to high school football, and he says, they got to listen to you, Mike. You go and you say, yeah, that's it, your card, get out of here. And so you guys take over along with some other past players, and people will pack the stadium to see you guys work your magic and make it a fair call. That's what I'm thinking. Vince,
16: yeah, I'd have to have the referee jersey with a 15 on it, and Jackie would have to have 78 for sure.
13: There you go.
16: But I would be the official standing behind the quarterback, okay, Mike? Because we've seen what life is like back there for the quarterback in real time. And I think, you know, I would just tell these defensive guys, hey, lay off. Lay off, I'm going to call a penalty on you guys. And they'll lay off.
17: And therein lies the reason why we won't be allowed to do it any officiating as former players, because we're most likely to be like what Vince just said and prove ourselves unfair as it dealt with people that were going against our positions that we played. I know I was looking at Slammy defensive lineman and thinking to myself, no, you ain't getting away with that, pal. And I would be throwing a flag at him for the least little bit of thing. So that might have something. Our emotion might enter into the whole system of play calling and officiating games, and it might be in a worse situation than it is
16: now. Not only the emotion, but the reality of us having the experience to tell these guys, says, I've seen it before. I know what I'm looking at. Like you see, you're looking at the offensive line and defensive line and say, hey, well, watch the holding. I know, I can see that.
17: I know what the holding
16: looks
17: like.
16: I know what it looks like.
17: I know what the holding looks like. There's no doubt about it.
16: So I think we're more believable. Let's put it that way.
13: you would stand behind the quarterback, Vince. Jackie Slater, I see you standing in front of the quarterback, not letting anybody get in there to touch him. And I think this could be pretty good. Let me tell you, this whole thing kind of got involved in this infamous Fail Mary incident. Mm-hmm. Producer Corey, this is when Russell Wilson threw a pass that appeared to be intercepted by the Green Bay Packers, and instead it was ruled a touchdown. Am I right?
16: That's correct, isn't it, Corey?
0: Yeah, it's 100% correct. Yeah, they both kind of caught each other. One caught the ball, one caught the other guy. And then one ref looked up and said touchdown. The other one said incomplete. And then they had a whole...
16: overruled it.
0: Yeah, and they had a whole little huddle about it and still got it wrong. It was pretty crazy.
16: Yeah, replacement refs. Mike, you get in trouble with those kind of refs, especially in a playoff game like that.
17: Well, I'm all for having professional referees. I'm all for having a label placed on the top-level officials in our game, the top level that this game is played anywhere in the world. So why not have the top officials looking at it, the keen eye, the experienced guy, and also the young and upstart who's not making the mistakes and who's fastly developing, quickly developing into one of the dominant and most adequate officials in all the game. I'm for that as well. I just want the game called fairly and correctly.
16: Bring back Jim Tunney, okay? That's
17: Jim,
16: all I say,
17: Jim
16: man,
17: Tunney was the best.
16: He was good.
17: Jim was the best.
16: Was
13: I think you guys, the NFL has gained a larger officiating, what they call a bench system, with 10 extra officials, including backups and developmental college referees. I think celebrity referees would be the answer here, because once the game starts falling apart, you bring on people that have played the game, know what's going on. There's going to be no shenanigans, let me tell you.
17: Well, Mike, I don't know if I agree with that, Mike, because I'm going to just be perfectly honest with you. I can't stand a raunchy defensive end coming and slapping somebody and a defensive tackle jabbing somebody in the throat. And well, the minute I see that, my flag is coming out. I'm sorry. I'm not going to give
16: no more challenges.
17: I'm not
16: going to
17: give the benefit
16: of
17: doubt.
16: Our call. That's
17: He's not going to get the benefit of doubt at all from me.
16: It'll speed up the game.
17: I'm going to kick him out and put him on the sideline.
13: Well, that's what we want.
16: That's it.
13: The game
17: moves along.
13: That's
17: not what the public. The public wants fair officiating. They don't want people like me in there who's taking it out on guys who are doing things who used to do to me. I think that won't work, Mike. That's the bad suggestion.
13: I think it would be great. Now, they're trying to avoid a referee work stoppage, so we'll see if it works. But if not, I say be ready, be trained, and be ready to go. Now, let's look at these offensive shifts. The whole game of football is shifting again.
16: Yes.
13: And you know who's involved in this? Sean McVay, the great Ram coach. He's moving away from the three wide receiver usage and transitioning toward tight end heavy sets, 12 and 13 personnel. And, you know, they drafted Max Clair, signaling that this could be a long-term identity change. Jackie, your thoughts?
17: Well, my thoughts are just what you said. Things seem to be pointing in that direction with the Rams. I mean, think about this for a moment. In the 20 years that I played professional football with the Rams, at the very most, we'd bring four tight ends to camp. And that's looking through a whole summer of practicing football, trying to decide which one or two guys you're going to keep. Mm-hmm. Sean McVay has 8 tight ends on his roster right now. 8 tight ends on his roster. Davis Allen, Terrence Ferguson, Higbee, Max Clair, the kid he just drafted, Colby Parkinson, he traded for, Mark Redman, Rohan Jones, Dan Villara, and Rohan Jones and Dan Villara were undrafted free agents. So it tells me that Sean McVay, who was a tight end coach with the Washington Redskins years ago, that Sean McVay plans to use these guys. He plans to create some unique formations and some unique opportunities and put some defensive people in a bind as they had to deal with them being undersized on run plays or too big to cover them on passing downs. Vince, that's the way I see this thing going.
16: Well, it's a trend that's happening in the NFL right now. Sean McVay is at the foremost of that trend.
17: He's at the forefront of the trend.
16: But the thing is, Jack, it's the priority of these tight ends that were drafted. They have high priority on the draft selection board. That's the culmination of now let's go into more 13, 14 personnel where we're using more tight ends, run the football, keep the defenses off balance.
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13: 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We post a new episode up there for you so you can check and see what is going on. And that's the good stuff about it. Now, this whole new structure here with the NFL talking a shift toward 13 personnel, driven by the Rams as an organic revolution to maximize tight end depth and create defensive mismatches. So that's all well and good, but let me just add to this. A couple of brilliant brains out there, mainly the Cleveland Browns, they are a major exception under Jim Schwartz, their coordinator. They're going to use man coverage and the run-pass option, RPO, Kansas City Chiefs, they're going to stay with that and heavily use RPOs, while San Francisco rarely does any kind of calls. And that coach at Kansas City is pretty darn good, Vince.
16: Well, he certainly is. He's one of the best. You have that kind of quarterback to run those RPOs, and that's what makes it effective. But you see less and less of that kind of play being called throughout the league. And a lot of it has to do with the type of defenses they're employing now, Jackie. And, you know, Vic Fangio with Philadelphia and then now with the Chargers, they believe in their front seven. So they're four down linemen, they're three linebackers. They do their job, they can zone behind them. And the zone guys can kind of roam around the field and just go where they're needed. And that seems to be very effective. And so what happens is it's hard for teams to get, you know, with that down four lineman, they know to get to the quarterback on a pass rushing situation. And you have players behind you that will do your job, so you're very successful. The only team, Jim Schwartz with the Cleveland Browns, has gone more man-to-man. But when you got a guy like Myles Garrett on that defensive end, he can create a lot of disruption there, and he can really get to the quarterback. So now I can gamble a little bit more in the secondary and go man-to-man. So different concepts, Mike, but I think we're seeing different images out there for each team. Each team has their own confidence in certain types of plays that they like to use. So offensively All right. and defensively.
13: Jackie Slater, Andy Reid does not agree with that. He's going to continue to go with his run-pass option going over there. The Kansas City Chiefs have had much success. Your thoughts?
17: Well, you're right about Andy Reid. Andy Reid has proven who he is and what he's all about for the last decade or so that we've watched him in Philadelphia now and in Kansas City. This guy, he's going to throw everything at you but the kitchen sink, and he's going to do it with personnel that he chooses to use. He's going to run the football out of 11 personnel with extra wide receivers on the field. He's going to throw the football out of heavy packages. He just mixes it up. Now, Sean McVay, on the other hand, in my opinion, he is making a declaration right now. In my opinion, what Sean McVay is saying is, when you watch us break the huddle and walk to the line of scrimmage, you better have your heavy personnel on the field, because if you don't, I got quarterbacks smart enough to thump you with the running game and these big tight ends. By the same token, now, if you load up to stop me with an eight-man front and maybe extra guys creeping down to the box just because I'm heavy with all these tight ends, now these tight ends, these very same tight ends, have unique route running abilities. They got unique, they can catch the football with their hands, good hands, and they can make plays like wide receivers down the field. But unfortunately for you, you've loaded yourself up with 245-pound linebackers that can't run downfield as far as these tight ends can and contest them as receivers. So to me, it's going to be like choose your poison. And the very, very good teams, the very, very smart teams, one of the things that I think we're going to see them do against the Rams in particular now is convert some of those big backers that play on the inside into smaller guys that have the ability to be versatile enough to run, play the run, and then run and get in coverage. They got to be able to play the run, and then they have to be able to run and get in coverage. You can find that backer, Vince. Now you got a unique guy to add to your defense to defend what the Rams will probably be doing with these 13 and 14 formation sets with all these big bodies that can run, block, and go down and catch passes.
16: Well, let's see
13: how
16: if I
13: long
16: can
13: do you think? Go ahead, Vince.
16: Well, I was just going to try to explain the theory behind these personnel attempts, Mike, and the way they're calling these plays. So much of what happens offensively is predicated around down and distance. So you want to have the upper leg on your defense. The defense is more reactionary. They have to react to what you do on offense.
17: Absolutely.
16: And we're not talking about Sean McVay extinguishing three wide receivers. He has another option to use, and it's another personnel grouping. That's what makes great offenses great,
17: right?
16: Because they have the advantage to go out there and select what they want to do on certain down and distance operations. So when, that's what happens.
13: When Sean McVay was tight end coach with the Washington Commanders,
16: yes,
13: I like to call them the Redskins. Let's call it here. I mean, this guy must have been thinking about this.
17: Yes.
13: Took him a while to put it together. Now he's rolling it out this year and going forward big time. So are the Chargers.
16: Well, okay, what's happening, Mike, is you have to understand the running game is foremost in these type of conceptual designs. You have to be able to run the football consistently to be a great offense, because that really opens up your passing game. Well, 49ers have been able to do that with tight ends and also with fullbacks. Okay, Jusek is awesome. So they use a lot of 21-22 personnel, better than any other team in the NFL. Okay, what's happened now with the Chargers, why they're more consistent, is now they've got the running game in place. They used to be nothing but primarily just passing game. Now right. with Justin Herbert and now with Mike McDaniel, they're going to open up their offense and then be more selective now in personnel groupings, because they have a lot of tight ends. They just got one from the Browns. Yeah, so,
17: but they don't have as many tight ends as the Rams.
16: No, the Rams have 8 on their roster right now. They won't go into a season with 8. But
17: it's clear to me after watching. I mean, think about it. It is conceivable to me that the Rams could go into this season with maybe Puka Nacua and a couple of backups that play a lot of
16: special teams. Devontae Adams, too?
17: Yeah, Devontae Adams' situation still remains to be solved.
16: Yeah,
17: Devontae Adams wants a raise. Devontae Adams wants to make $30, $40 million a year like the top receivers in the game, and I don't know that that's going to happen with the Rams.
16: No, because they're not going to use him exclusively, not like they do SGA.
17: Absolutely, and maybe that's one of the reasons
16: why. I mean, JSN, I'm sorry.
17: Maybe that's one of the, in addition to him running one-yard routes, like you said, maybe that's one of the reasons why they're balking at paying him, now that I think that's what he wants as a raise, is because they know they're going to be using bigger bodies perhaps to run the same routes that he had. Can you imagine, Vince, is it conceivable to you that the Rams could roll out personnel groupings with one wide receiver and that being Puka Nacua, who
16: it could be,
17: who really plays like
16: a tight end?
17: I mean, it is really what happens in this offense with what McVay seems to be creating is that we'll see a disappearance perhaps of the deep ball. There won't be any 50-yard passes thrown down the field.
16: They can, though, Jackie.
17: But they could. They could. They could take shots here and there by scheme, by design, by personnel groupings that. Particularly on the defensive side that they think
16: they
17: can take advantage of.
16: But they have the extra blockers.
17: But I think when you look at Matthew Stafford and his arm and his back and everything, we didn't see him last year in his MVP candidacy year throwing the football 40, 50 yards down the pass. Down the field. Remember, Tutu Atwell was out.
16: Yes.
17: He was picking and dinking and dunking and spreading the ball around all underneath. That's his strength. So if you got all of these big bodies running open in the secondary or trying to get open in the secondary, you know, you're going to have bigger targets to throw to, and it's going to be shorter distances. And moving the ball, you know, consistently chipping away and moving the chains is what McVay wants to be about, because the longer their defense is on the field, the less time that their offense is out there scoring more points than you.
16: You want to have a ball control offense, Michael.
17: Absolutely.
16: Yeah.
13: So is this going to be a fun season to watch, because this is not the only team doing this? It's going to be interesting.
16: Oh, sure. The entire league is doing it, Mike, so it's just not the Rams. So everybody's gearing up to it, and they know that ball control and time consumption on offense is the key to winning games. So, and you keep your defense off the field. And that's the best way to win football games.
17: Definitely was a shift in time possession and a shift in uniqueness. For example, it says NFL defenses are using more base personnel. 3 linebackers again, raising from 23.5% to 29%.
16: Right.
17: Well, why are they doing that? Because the packages are getting bigger and
16: they're running the ball. They're shifting and running the football. Why do you think the number one running back now, the highest paid running back in college football, Jordan Love?
17: Absolutely.
16: Jeremiah Love.
17: Just drafted. So they're getting back to
16: the running
17: some of the old staples that I think Vince and I are very familiar with. Running.
16: You got to get that fullback in there, Mike. That's
17: absolutely
16: one thing the Rams
17: get
16: do not have.
17: Get that fullback in there and run the
16: they
17: football
16: don't have
17: on the first,
16: fullback.
17: Second down.
16: Yeah.
17: Beat
13: them
17: up at the line of scrimmage. Beat the pass rush out of them.
16: Important.
13: All right, so let's talk about it since it's another week gone by. Ty Simpson now, Rams' new signee, has said he's excited about joining the team, called it an ideal situation for his development. He dismissed the attention surrounding Coach Sean McVay's reported grumpy reaction after the Rams selected him with the number 13 pick. He said McVay has been nothing but supportive and enthusiastic since the draft, Jackie.
17: Well, I mean, there's a lot being said, and there's a lot of perceptions out there, and I'm inclined to believe what he said. I'm inclined to believe that Sean McVay is he's a heady enough guy to know that all of this scuttlebug is going on, and because simply because of the way people interpreted his facial expressions when the young man was drafted. And it seems to me that regardless of what he was thinking at that point in time, that's all behind him, and they got to move forward. So I would think that Sean McVay is a smart enough guy to know that he has to move forward in a positive direction with the young people that he has just, his organization has just acquired. And I can't see any reason why he and Ty Simpson or anyone else on that roster that's trying to help win the Rams football games are going to be having any contention.
16: Well, Chip, you know, Ty Simpson can play with a chip on his shoulder, Jackie, just as Tom Brady did and all the greats do.
17: Yeah.
16: So, you know, if you didn't like me at the beginning, I'm going to show you.
17: Oh, you, so you think that's a possibility?
16: I'm going to show you.
13: Where's your chip, Vince?
16: Yeah, it might take him a while, but he'll get in there eventually.
13: Email us onpoint@crntalk.com with your comments. onpoint@crntalk.com.
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13: 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When you check out first order, make sure you write down CR and Talk, 10% off your order. But what Vince and Jackie do, and the show is very intense. It gets very emotional. There's comments made that sometimes get a little salty here in the studio, but not with their cheese. So during the break, we always serve some incredible Harmony cheese. Vince has been trying to make pizza out of some of these great types of cheese. Vince, what's your latest creation?
16: Well, we did a four-cheese pizza over the weekend for Mother's Day, and, of course, mozzarella is the base cheese for any kind of pizza. But then we put in the ricotta cheese, and then also we added the Merlot cheddar. And then we put that in the Harmony cheese and sparkled some Parmesan, Harmony Parmesan cheese. And then we tried a little taste of this Albergelli, the Portabella chive.
13: Can you believe that?
16: Yeah. And we put a little bit of spinach on top. It was great, man.
13: A little taste. Jackie Slater,
17: you've been stealing
13: everybody's Albergelli cheese.
17: I had some cheese
13: when it first comes in the refrigerator back in the back.
17: I had some cheese this weekend as well. And
13: What'd you have?
17: You know what I did? You know how you take those squares of cheese like that?
16: Yeah.
17: You just open up the end of it. I took a knife and I just carved off some pieces about an inch wide and about, 3 inches long, about the size of the little block of cheese. And I just layered it over some sourdough bread.
16: Crackers?
17: I got some sourdough. Got some sourdough bread and sliced.
16: You toast it? Did you toast the bread first?
17: Wait a minute. I put butter on it. I put butter on the sourdough. I spread those little cheese fillets out over there. Huh? And I put them in the oven and let them bake until they got crusty and golden. And then I took them out and I put some... One piece I just sprinkled some honey on it, and I ate that. And then the other piece I put some grape preserves on top of it.
16: You should have brought it over to the house and put it in the pizza oven. It would have been done in like 10 seconds. 10 seconds.
17: I didn't need the pizza oven. I used the regular oven.
13: Now, the six pepper cheese is a fan favorite of Jackie Slater.
16: Melts and cheese.
13: Jackie, do you have ever done a grilled cheese sandwich the easy way? A couple of great pieces of your favorite toast. Stick it in the toaster, toast it, lay out your cheese on there, put it in the microwave, heat it up, take it out. Delicious, ready-to-go grilled cheese sandwich. What do you say?
17: Yeah.
16: Doesn't the microwave soften the toast in the bread?
13: Don't you want a crunchy?
16: There.
17: Yeah. That's the reason why I put my butter on first. And then I put my cheese, and then I put it in the oven. See?
16: Oh, yeah.
17: I put it crunchy. It get crunchy, and the toast get crunchy, and the cheese melts all at the same time.
16: I like that. I like that way better, Mike.
17: All at the same time. And then you don't have to use one... oven. You don't have to use a microwave and a regular oven.
16: Right,
17: you just use a conventional oven.
16: That sounds
13: good. My cheese is always gone by the time I get in. HarmonyCheese.com is the website. 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All right. There's old controversy on natural grass or AstroTurf is going crazy. Because the debate continues, the NFL's biggest player safety debate has gotten a whole more complicated because AstroTurf supposedly, guys, has passed every required test. Your thoughts?
16: I don't see how that's done, Michael, because there is 28% more non-contact lower body injuries as a result of playing on AstroTurf. Okay, there's 30% more knee injuries. Okay?
17: Yeah.
16: There's 69% more foot and ankle injuries.
17: Yeah.
16: Plus, we've had Aaron Rodgers rip his Achilles tendon on the first play of the game, of the first game of the season on AstroTurf.
17: I don't understand it. I don't understand this at all either.
16: Let's see how they're coming
17: And I can
16: with
17: tell you play. From experience that the traction on AstroTurf is unbelievable. I played my very best football on AstroTurf because the footing was so good and my feet would bite and I could really, drive into guys. But I also got my knee blown out on that stuff.
16: Because I couldn't get
17: my foot out of the turf when one of my teammates was rolling me up. I think that it's really interesting. J.C. Treader, who's the new executive director of the NFL Players Association, he has come out, and I think one of the biggest things and the first things that he has done to show the guys, his constituents, that he is all about them is to come out and be an advocate for league-wide switching to natural grass. Now, we're getting ready to host right here in America the best soccer matches and teams in the world.
16: Right.
17: All of these venues that are going to be hosting these great athletes from around the world, they have prioritized these guys' health in such a way that they have gone out and they've putting natural grass in all of these venues. All of these venues. And that's just for one or two games. Why can't you do that in these stadiums around the country? Even the indoor stadiums now, that technology allows for you to bring in and grow and raise a grass sure. that could be used on Sundays. I don't understand why it's such a big problem, why we're jeopardizing the health of so many young men. And these injury events, you know, these injuries that we're looking at here, these are the type of things that hinder you from being active and, you know, taking care of yourself as you get older, you know, to prolong your life and your health. Mm-hmm. You know, it got to be contributing an inability to work out, an inability to run, walk, whatever it is you do for exercise, it's got to contribute to your mortality age once you get older and can't do these things. I mean, it's ridiculous, and, you know, there's a lot of money being making. Everybody's making money, and I think the powers that be who can actually do something about it need to step up and make sure that player safety is a number one priority. And, J.C. Treader, you got my vote. Anything you need me to do, don't hesitate to call, because I agree with you 100%.
16: Mike, if soccer can do it, why can't the NFL do it?
13: I don't know, but the AstroTurf has passed safety tests. All three systems met with the NFLPA standards. They passed key benchmarks in Beast, which is traction, in Strike, which was impact firmness, and firmness, and infill depth, which is cushioning. And the testing was conducted by a very famous group that none of us have heard of, BioCore. Yeah. And apparently they're the experts on this, Vince.
16: Well, I guess it depends on how you classify technical safety standard.
17: Yeah.
16: Because obviously the results are not indicating that because of the injuries we've seen. Okay,
17: right.
16: Michael? And we played on both surfaces.
17: Continue.
16: I played on it, so I'm talking from past history, my experience. Jackie's talking about the same thing, that it's so much nicer to play on grass. I mean, soccer will only... about the same thing, that it's so much nicer to play on grass. I mean, soccer will only play on grass. That's all they can play, the only surface.

0: don't have to take care of it. There's no watering. There's no letting the sun get to it. You don't have to concern yourself with that. But this is what you do get as a result of these surfaces, and that is a faster, more explosive athlete.
1: Right.
0: The guys, like I said, my traction was the best it had ever been when I played on that stuff. I was getting in the guys and blowing up through guys, you know, like you wouldn't believe.
2: Oh, you're definitely faster. You're definitely faster on that surface.
0: But I was also much sore after the games.
2: Yeah.
0: My neck was bothering me. My back was bothering me. I was more beat up. Mm-hmm. And I
3: 28% more non-contact lower body injuries on turf versus grass, 32% more knee injuries on turf versus grass, 69% more foot and ankle injuries on turf versus grass. Roger Goodell and the NFL, they're putting it through, so we'll see. Maybe they should just leave the grass in after we get through with soccer. And Roger Goodell, by the way, is talking about streaming versus traditional TV. Are we losing free TV games that we're not going to be able to see our favorite teams, Vince?
2: Well, most of the teams are viewed on the free apps, and the free, not apps, but free TV. Okay, but Mike, streaming is becoming more popular now.
0: 88% of the games.
2: So everybody's watching it. But when you want to watch a really important game, when they start to stream it and you don't have Amazon Prime Video or you don't have YouTube TV, that makes it really difficult to see the game. And so it really, it kind of like pushes the fan in the corner.
0: It pushes the fan to go, especially the NFL fan that don't want to miss their favorite teams, their favorite games, their favorite time of year to watch a game. Mm-hmm. What it pushes them to do is to go out and subscribe to all of these carriers that are on the side from the major TV broadcast and purchase them. That's what's driving the price.
2: Yeah.
0: That's what's driving the prices up on everything.
2: They want you to pay for more TV.
0: Absolutely.
3: All right. Absolutely. Let's look at the NBA. Oh, San Antonio Spurs center Victor Wembanyama apparently was ejected for the first time in his career when he elbowed the heck out of Naz Reid in the neck during Game 4 against the Minnesota Timberwolves, Vince.
2: I don't believe that was created by Wembanyama like he wanted to do it because he wanted to be, you know, the premier guy. He was trying to say, back off. Back off of me.
0: But
2: the whistle was over. The play was over.
0: You can't say back off by rolling your elbow, the point of your elbow, into the side of a man's face.
2: Well, okay.
3: Or neck.
2: Mitch Johnson, okay, look what he said. He said the opposing teams have been overly physical with him and officials have failed to protect him. Okay, that's number one thing. That's happened over and over again.
0: First four games of the season.
2: It's happened consistently, but I agree with what the coach is saying. And that, you know what, he's criticizing the officials, and he's calling them a lack protecting. Wembanyama is disgusting. I mean, it's like, come on.
0: Vince, I hear what you're saying, and I can see that being a possibility because I know for a fact veterans will do everything they can to get in a rookie's head, a young guy's head, to keep him off of his game. But the reality of it all is the vicious attempt that this young man made at turning around with his elbow in an area where, I mean, there's no doubt in my mind that his body told him, he didn't have to see Nas standing there, his body told him where this guy was. And when he snatched his elbow around Vince, just think, if it had been 3 inches higher, he would have caught him right across his nose or even shattered his jawbone. And then what are you going to say about that? This young man cannot do that. He needs to learn his lesson right now. But the only problem I have is his coach coming out here in the playoffs when he knows that his team is about to lose a playoff game. Why wasn't he, if it's been going on all year, why didn't he address it in the first month of the season?
2: I'm sure he did.
0: Not like this.
2: Watch what happens in the next two games.
0: This is the first time I heard anything about him addressing it.
2: They're going to come out the next two games, Houston. I mean, San Antonio is really going to show up. But I've never heard of a guy getting his jaw busted from an elbow in basketball. If I hit a guy with my fist, that might bust his jaw.
0: Oh, no.
2: But he didn't turn around and hit him with his fist.
3: Elbow's pretty good.
2: Elbow, just say, move off me. Yeah. That's all he's saying. Give me space. You're climbing all over my back, and they're not calling it. I would do the same. Would you not do the same thing if someone's whacking you like that?
0: Oh, yeah. Well, I'm going to get him off of me now.
2: Yeah, okay.
0: Get him off of me. And I realize that
2: I'm going to get him off me,
0: there's
2: too.
0: There's a possibility that as I get him off that I might be ejected from the game. Just like the one game I did get ejected from. But the reality of it all is, if that is happening and you know it's a problem, you speak to him the first time. I didn't see any conversation going on. I didn't see any scuttlebutt going on.

0: He got the rebound, first time he was in that situation, and he violently hammered his elbow toward this guy's face. And that's a violation. You can't do that.
1: It didn't look ominous.
2: All right, let's take a quick break. When we come back, we'll wrap things up on On Point Live. 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
2: On Point Live, I'm Michael Horn, along with Corey Marino and Jackie Slater and Vince Ferragamo. Talk a little basketball here. Oklahoma City Thunder swept the Lakers. Jackie, your thoughts?
0: Wow. It was very difficult to watch. It was a difficult game to watch because, you know, they played their very best basketball in this particular series. I thought they played them very well through the half into the third quarter. They were doing really well. And then just, you know, they missed the scoring. Their defensive efforts were not up to par to finish out a game of that magnitude. And it was just one of those games where you wish that they had Luka out there so that they could be taxed more as defenders and they wouldn't just be able to run up and down the floor and shoot the basketball at will. The other thing is their bench is deep. You know, I don't know that anybody can stop them. They got players coming off the bench scoring 20 points a game. So it's an impressive team right now.
1: Well, I was so glad to see the fans in the dome support the Lakers like they did. They were just getting so loud. It was just getting so great. I mean, that's the Lakers.
0: Yeah,
1: right?
0: That's
1: but
0: the Lakers.
1: SGA and this Thunder team are so stacked. And how about this A.J. Mitchell? A.J. Mitchell is playing lights out. I've never seen a guy like this coming off the bench. Or he's playing for, taking over for Williams. Jalen Williams, and he's playing super. I mean, they're all playing so good.
0: Yeah.
1: Alex Caruso's coming in. They're the best defensive team in the NBA. They all play such great defense. I mean, you have the Twin Towers down low, Dork. They all step up. I mean, they all step up, and nobody's better than SGA, scoring 35 points in that game to close it out.
0: Anywhere a yard outside of the paint to end the paint, this guy, he's the guy you want shooting the basketball.
1: Jackie, they're so good. They beat the Lakers 4 in a row, and the 3 games that they beat in the beginning were more than 15 points, first time in ever in the history of the
0: first
1: Lakers have ever lost playoff games 3 times in a row by more than 15 points.
0: It's hard to be in
1: That's
0: L.A.
1: That's how good this
0: it's
1: team is.
0: It's hard to be living in L.A.
1: But
0: right
1: they're
0: now.
1: Fun to watch. That's the thing. They're it's fun to watch. I love watching these guys.
0: It's hard being a Lakers fan right now.
1: Well,
0: there's no doubt about it.
1: Hey, you got to love basketball.
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19: Key Islamic State figure has been killed in Nigeria.
20: President Donald Trump says that U.S. and Nigerian forces have killed the second in command of the Islamic State group globally. Trump says on social media that Abu Bakr al-Minuki was also a leader of IS in Nigeria and was killed in a mission carried out on Friday. Al-Minuki was considered a key figure in IS organizing and finance, and one U.S. official says he had been plotting attacks against the United States and its interests. Nigeria's president confirms the joint operation. I'm Donna Wooder.
19: The Supreme Court has rejected Virginia's bid to restore a congressional map that would have given Democrats a big advantage for picking up 4 additional seats in the closely divided House of Representatives. Meanwhile, RNC Chairman Joe Gruner says he's confident about Republican prospects in the upcoming midterms.
21: We're just executing the plan that we laid out, and this is all expected. But yes, you know, for a while there, it looked like we were getting kicked in the shins in a lot of ways, but we're slowly doing what we need to do to prepare for these upcoming midterms. And I think now more than ever, we have a chance to defy history.
19: Gruner spoke with the Salem Radio Network. The ultra-wealthy now have one more reason to think about leaving New York City.
22: Governor Kathy Hochul and Mayor Zoran Mondani are backing a levy on New York City second homes worth $5 million or more. Critics, including real estate agents and economists, warn the move could chill the market and hurt middle and lower income residents. Even the New York Times has reservations, pointing to London's experience as a cautionary tale for New York. 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
19: Los Angeles Mayor Karen Bass facing some criticism after comments about homelessness.
24: Bass drew criticism after arguing that unhoused residents need comprehensive health care, including dental care, because as she puts it, you can't succeed without teeth. Seen by many as out of touch amid high taxes and broader policy concerns, the remark has fueled momentum for Spencer Pratt's common sense messaging in the heated mayoral race.
19: That is correspondent Ron Taylor reporting. $1 trillion, that's how much. Some say the untapped market for sales in rural areas currently underserved by the major online retailers may be worth. Now both Walmart and Amazon are racing to speed up their deliveries to smaller U.S. towns and cities. Demand said to be rising there in due part to a growing number of remote workers living and working on the fringes of major metropolitan areas. Breaking news and analysis at townhall.com. New exhibit at the Rock and Roll Hall of Fame in Cleveland, centering on Paul McCartney's life after the Beatles and his band Wings.
3: It's the largest collection of his personal artifacts ever publicly displayed.
19: As Museum Senior Director of Archival Collections, Andy Leach, he says that display, Paul McCartney and Wings, comes in two parts.
3: The first one covers from the beginning, 1970 through about 1972, and the second wall case covers 73 and 74. It's a recreation of the home that they have in Scotland. And Paul still owns that home, and this is a recreation of their kitchen with photos and some lyrics about Scotland and the country and some photos that Linda took. I think Wings leaves a legacy of, you know, a band that was centered around collaboration.
19: Paul McCartney and Wings includes displays of instruments, handwritten song notes, and photographs taken by McCartney's wife, Linda. More of these stories at townhall.com.
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0: Show here on the Sports Byline Broadcast Network. It's been a long time since I talked to you, America. What is going on? I will tell you that the NBA playoffs, the Final Four is just about set, and we get the best two words in sports once again for a series involving Cleveland, actually a series involving Detroit as well. We are going to see the last round of the heavyweight fight that has been the Cavaliers and the Pistons. And if I can say as a Cleveland-born guy, I think that the Ohio-Michigan and specifically Cleveland-Detroit matchups are fantastic. Usually we only get lines and rounds in the preseason, but I'll tell you what, Pistons, Cavaliers, and Guardians Tigers are at an all-time high. So that's got me buzzing this week. I actually got to check out the Guardians at Progressive Field to finish out their sweep of the Angels on Wednesday. And Wednesday night, I got the opportunity to hang out with some old friends and watch the game in a bar full of Cleveland fans while the Cavaliers won in Detroit. What's got you buzzing this week, Shane Koenig?
1: No, I was hoping that the Kansas City Royals would have me buzzing, and they are not. I'm looking forward to the NBA draft. The Utah Jazz got the second pick. Whether or not they move up to get A.J. DeBonsil is one thing, but either one of those picks, either first or second, are probably going to fit into a good young core with also a couple veterans. So hopefully they can make a little bit more noise than the noise that they've been making at the bottom of the entire draft or top of the draft order, bottom of the standings for the past 3 years. So that's got me buzzing a little bit.
0: We'll talk a little bit about the lottery a little bit later on. Maybe one of these prospects is going to pull an Eli Manning, but I doubt it. And then Daniel, looking at week one of the NFL season, the Cleveland Browns at Jacksonville. Not a lot of high interest in that one, but on this program in particular, I think that we'll both be watching that game.
2: Yes, and Trevor didn't cut his hair, so.
0: Oh, that's a good thing, I guess. Personality. It's like AD shaving the unibrow, but it was an April Fool's joke. All right, we'll be right back with the Saturday show.
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1: All right, everybody, welcome in. It is the Saturday show here. Jeff Rich with you from Phoenix. I've got Shane Koenig in Colorado and Daniel Ogden holding it down at Sports Byline HQ in San Francisco, California, USA. And we will start not necessarily on the East Coast of the United States, but we'll start with the big non-event in sports this week, which was the release of the NFL schedule. And it looks like my Cleveland Browns will be once again playing primarily at 1 p.m. Pacific time, except for the obligatory Thursday night game where they will play, I believe it was the Pittsburgh Steelers. I have not seen much of the schedule. For those of you not in the know, it should be all of you out there. Maybe maybe Daniel's aware, maybe Shane's aware, but I've been kind of out of pocket this week. I unfortunately had to travel back to Ohio for the funeral of my lifelong friend's mother, Marcia. And we had a nice send off for her, and I got to see my family a little bit. But it was a quick 3 days. I got to actually check out some of the other title boxing facilities. These in Northeast Ohio versus the gym right down the street from me in Phoenix. So I got a couple of unique experiences, and I got to see the Guardians knock off the Los Angeles Angels 4-2. And it was funny because my stepfather likes to play online poker for fake money, and he also plays in the sports book for fake money, and he told me that he needed a Guardians win by 2 runs, and in his fake little casino where he played Guardians straight up to win, he played Guardians minus 1.5, and he played over 5.5 runs, and we got a 4-2 Guardians victory. So he hit the triplicate for absolutely nothing tangible, but it was entertaining nonetheless. Other than that, we've got a lot going on, but I've long anticipated the release of the NFL schedule, and one of the things that excited me, because I knew the Browns were going to travel to Jacksonville, and that they had to play at Tampa Bay. And I'd be like, the NFL would never do it, but it would be super convenient if they could just put them there in consecutive weeks. And that's exactly what they did, and to start the season, no less. I guess I would have preferred that trip to maybe take place in, like, November or December when, the Clevelanders want to get out of the winter time and all of that, but I think that I'm going to spend about 10 days in Florida this September, and I have no regrets about that whatsoever. Other than that, I don't have a lot of highlights about the schedule. I guess we're going to open the season on a Wednesday with a rematch of the Super Bowl up in the Emerald City there.
2: Yeah, I think that I always like to think that I try to be in the know and try to remember sports stuff, and the schedule release, sometimes I'm like, this is so much, and so much stuff is going to change, and so much stuff is going to make these games pop more or pop less. Like, inevitably, you're going to have a Monday night game that you're like, man, they chose this game, huh? This seems like a bad choice. I am looking forward to some of the things, especially at the beginning of the season, on how they start for the Chiefs, whether or not Mahomes is playing or not, if it is Justin Fields, what that offense looks like. It's definitely going to be more run-oriented either way, to take pressure off Mahomes or pressure off of Justin Fields. Will New England have Mike Vrabel on the sidelines to start the season, or will there need to be a break for him to kind of get his poop in a group? And then I'm looking forward to NFC West matchups. I think there's going to be some really good teams. I think that the Niners are going to have a big season, either good or bad. I'm looking forward to that division. I'm looking forward to the AFC West as well, being here in Denver. I think all of those teams have a chance, if they're healthy, to be really good and really be battling for some playoff positioning where they could have 3 teams in the playoffs. I think also coming off of an NBA season where there's tanking, and it was so prevalent that it made the end of the season extremely grueling. The idea of somewhere between 4 to 7 quarterbacks could be first round grades or first round draft picks. What does that mean for the teams that are in the lower half of their divisions halfway through the season? And what the NFL does to try to curb that, or if they're just going to let it play out, and where those quarterbacks lie is an interesting dynamic that'll happen through the season that I'm way too into drafts to really focus on the season. I'm more looking at what teams are going to be bad and how bad are they and who's available to them at the end of the season to get better. The draft this year, I'll prep them for that too. So it's very interesting, that dynamic and what's heading into the offseason.
1: Where do you feel, we're assuming that he's going to go into the supplemental draft this summer, but if he was among those four or five to seven or eight quarterbacks that are looking to go in the top 15 or 16 of the upcoming draft, where do you think Brendan Sorsby would fit in there?
2: If I was going to rank him like in the draft of, I think that he would probably... I think that he would be a first round pick, but not a first round grade. I think that he was at Indiana, and Cignetti did not commit to him, and he moved on. And I think that that's telling on what they saw him becoming as he moved forward. I think he would probably be drafted very similar like a Bo Nix, where it'd be like later in the first round, someone that doesn't want to move up and take the draft capital. I don't know if he's a first round talent, but I think he would be a first round draft pick.
1: Let me ask you something. Being a Chiefs living in Broncoland, I know we've discussed this a little bit, but the day after, which would be a Tuesday this year, if there were a water cooler, what is the water cooler like for a Chiefs fan living in Colorado?
2: For people that know me, they know I'm a fan, but I'm also not a fanatic. Like, I'm not like I am a diehard fan. Like, I follow my team, I know my team, but I'm also very realistic. Like, even when they win, I know what they need to improve on. When they were losing, even before Mahomes got injured, I fully expected them to find a way for them to try to get the best draft pick available. And then when Mahomes got hurt, that they were all in on that, whether or not they chose to or not. So a lot of my water cooler talk is about, I think the Broncos look great here, but they think that they need to watch out for this. I think the Chiefs are not looking great because of X, Y, and Z. I'm a little more analytical, but there are a lot of people that just, you know, want to rub it in. I'll take the Super Bowl visits and Super Bowl wins with a little bit of struggles in between, and I firmly believe in Brett Veach, and I think that him and whether or not it's Andy Reid for the long term or not, I think they're both know what it takes to get back to that area and know what they need to do to provide for their quarterback. That's why they got Kenneth Walker. That's why they drafted a running back in the last 2 years. That's why they are focused on their left tackle when they picked it last year. They are trying to get to more running game and more balanced attack so their offense can be the thing that leads them. They had the offense leading them, then they had the defense leading them, and now they want to get back to the offense leading them again. So I'm a fan, but I'm not like blinded by my fandom. I'm very analytical and know what their strengths and weaknesses are. So there's not a lot of like yelling and screaming at me, but there is a lot of discussion on what the teams need to improve on.
1: All right, big game in the local market, big game for you personally on Monday night. I mentioned the Super Bowl rematch is going to take place at Seattle, that opening Wednesday. And then Thursday, we have that NFC West battle between the Rams and the 49ers. Are you looking more forward to the Wednesday game or the Thursday game? Yeah, both games involve the NFC West. And apologies to the Cardinals, but they're not part of this conversation, really. But you get the other two. You get the other two teams that did not advance to the Super Bowl from the NFC West on Thursday night, where the opener is traditionally held.
2: If we're talking about the idea of like what football game is more intriguing for the action on the field, I am looking forward to the Thursday game between San Fran and LA. If we're talking about the dynamics of what has happened in the offseason, how they start the season with what's happened in the offseason, I'm looking forward to the Wednesday game, with both with the coaching, and I think New England's going to trade for AJ Brown, and then Seattle having a lot of their players that left but having good young talent behind them, whether or not they can move forward and still keep defending that title.
1: All right, we're going to throw it to a break on the other side. I imagine a little bit of lottery and a lot of NBA playoff talk from Shane Koenig when he has the floor. You're listening to the Saturday Show on the Sports Byline Broadcast Network. We got it made in the shade, and we'll be right back.
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2: If you are listening to us, we appreciate you. My name is Shane Koenig. You are listening to this Saturday show on Sports Byline USA. Every Saturday, as long as I can make it and as long as everybody else can make it, we have the opportunity to chat about sports for an hour, and I get the pleasure of talking about my favorite sports to watch, even though sometimes, especially during the end of the regular season, it can kind of grind a little bit, but that's the NBA. But to me, this time of year is one of my funnest times because, well, it depends. The Colorado Avalanche, I'm in Denver. Colorado Avalanche are playing well, and they're in the NHL playoffs and competing. It makes the NHL playoffs extremely fun. But I love the NBA playoffs, period. People actually trying and working hard rather than setting out and load management makes it really fun. And add to that, the NBA draft just recently happened. I am a Utah Jazz fan. I was born in Utah. And them actually moving up for the first time ever in their franchise history, moving up to the second pick. A little bittersweet. They obviously want the first pick so they could try to go get AJ DeBonsa, who was brought to Utah Prep when he was in high school, played high school ball there. The owner of the Utah Jazz, Ryan Smith, is a big supporter of their NIL, got him set at BYU, and it would be amazing if he moved over to the Utah Jazz. I would be surprised if there is a trade that is that doesn't kill the Utah Jazz that's available for them to get that first pick. But that is something that is on my radar. But I'm going to talk about what's going on the court right now, not what's going to be happening in whatever it is, about a month or so. The Pistons have gotten their series with the Cavaliers to a game seven. And when you watch that game, it is a very interesting dynamic when it comes to Cleveland having shooters on the floor, people that are known entities on the shooting side, and the Pistons with known entities that are non-shooters, but how that pace of that game and that series determines the winner is incredible to me. I think that Cade Cunningham has proven himself a multi-year MVP candidate as long as he's healthy. I think that there have been some growing pains with somebody like a Jalen Duren, but he has started to play better. But the Detroit Pistons make no ifs, ands, or buts about it. They're going to be physical. They're going to push. They're going to grind. They're going to, when you get in the lane, regret being in there. And I think that Cleveland wants to play a more dynamic offensive system. They want to move the ball more. They want Evan Mobley to be able to get to the rim more. And when Cleveland wins, they win big because of that offense being what's taking over the game. When Detroit wins, it's a slow-paced game, so I'm looking forward to that game seven. It should be styles make fights, and those two styles are conflicting, and it makes the fight very interesting, and the Knicks are rooting for them. The Nuggets fans are definitely bummed watching the T-Wolves and Spurs series, realizing that they had an opportunity to really put together a wonderful series against the Timberwolves. It feels like they kind of messed around a little bit. They weren't ready for the competitiveness and the physicality of the backups of the Timberwolves. They move right into the series with the Spurs, and they made it a pretty good series. They made it a six-game series, especially with Anthony Edwards not being 100%. But man, when you look at that young team, they remind me a lot of where Oklahoma City was last year or even the year before. Very good depth with veteran depth. Their guards are dynamic. They don't shy away from having the ball in their hands. And what we saw even in the All-Star game, when we watched an Anthony Edwards and a Victor Wembanyama taking over the All-Star game and pushing their teams to be more competitive, we saw that in the playoff atmosphere where Wembanyama is like, okay, I got you. You want to be physical with me? This is what we're going to do. Hey, I elbowed you in the face. That's not a mistake. I'm trying to set a tone. The Timberwolves' goal, when you watch just Victor Wembanyama, was to chip at him, grab him, try to get super physical with him, and he responded by bringing his team to a six-game winning series. Really more led by their guards than anything else, but Wembanyama, I was telling my wife yesterday, you're watching a game, and when you watch basketball enough, you see someone go into the basket, and there's like this space where there's nobody around, and your brain is trained to say, oh, that's a layup. And that happened yesterday with Ayo Dosunmu. He goes to the rim. There's this space. There's nobody around there. Oh, I'm like, oh, man, that was a terrible defense. Out of nowhere, Wembanyama takes one step from the free throw line, pins it against the backboard. They did call goaltending, but I've never seen that before. It's your brain is not used to seeing that type of activity, that type of movement, that type of defensive recovery. So I'm really looking forward to the Spurs Thunder series. It is something that when during the regular season people talked about, but if the Pistons beat the Cavs, there might be bodies on the ground for this Knicks-Pistons series, the way that they play defense, the way that their offenses move, especially with the Knicks and the way they've kind of taken that Warriors offense on. I think these four teams are going to make for an entertaining playoff series that I'm really looking forward to, but the Western Conference is my preferred viewing. I'm going to enjoy that a lot. Is there any dynamic matchup or anything that you're looking forward to with these? We don't know who's going to be playing the Knicks, but those four teams that are going into the Eastern Conference or Western Conference Finals, Jeff?
1: I'll say it ahead of time. If I could just step out of, you know, my Cleveland history, I think that it would be a great disservice to basketball fans in general if it's Cleveland that advances, because I think that that's a Knicks sweep or a gentleman sweep just waiting to happen. I think Pistons-Knicks is the desired series, and with Pistons playing Game 7 at home, I feel like that's the way that it's going to end up, is that we are going to get Pistons and Knicks. Cleveland, you can send me your X posts, your Facebook comments, your angry phone calls here at the station, but I am telling you that I'm not quite going to guarantee it, because I don't think I have that quite that authority, but I believe that it is going to be the Pistons and the Knicks. Cavaliers don't play defense, they don't finish games, and of the three teams that are in the Final Four, not one of those teams is going to let them get away with some of the things they got away with against Toronto and even against Detroit at times. But I think that there's a little bit more heat involved between Cavaliers v. Detroit. But I want to ask you this, because I've been thinking about this comparison really since March or April when it was lined up to happen, how disappointing it was that the final was not going to be Arizona and Michigan in college basketball. Do you feel like we're in another one of those scenarios where the Western Conference Finals is going to determine who wins the NBA championship this year, without disrespecting the Knicks or Cleveland or Detroit?
2: I would say that if the Thunder move forward and the Knicks move forward, I would say no, because I think that Chet Holmgren is not the size mismatch for Karl-Anthony Towns more. He will play in the post, but he also will shoot threes. And when he pulls Chet out of there, his size is the big differentiating factor in their style of play. They're both very deep. I think that the Knicks can match up defensively against the Thunder. But if the Spurs move forward, I think that we are going to see the Spurs really put it on the Knicks, because I don't think that Karl-Anthony Towns cannot use a wide body to get through Victor Wembanyama, because he's so much taller. And I think that the youth of the guards is going to be a challenge for everybody that the Knicks have. I don't think they have, whether it be Josh Hart, Jalen Brunson, maybe OG if he's healthy, but I think that the strength and speed of the guards for the Spurs is going to be too much. Shea isn't about fast, he's about movements and slow and calculated and like getting you off your off foot when he's really going to the rim, and I think that the Knicks can match up with that. But I think that if the Spurs come out, it's going to be tough for the Knicks to win that series. I think if the Pistons do win, that it's over. Like, whoever they play out of the West is going to really put it on them. I think that the more entertaining series, the one about moving forward, like, if the Cavs lose, there's some chances that Donovan Mitchell can get traded, Kenny Atkinson can get fired, James Harden can move on. When you talk about seeing right now what the future is going to entail for the NBA, Thunder Spurs is the future. They have extremely good depth, and they can move those depth pieces around. They have good draft. The Thunder still have good draft picks available, and they have a core that is going to be together for quite some time. So watching that series, you're watching the top of the talent for the NBA, the top of the youthful talent in the NBA, and you're looking at what the future is going to hold for the NBA moving forward for the top of the Western Conference. And I think that the cream of the crop talent-wise is there, but I think the Knicks can match up against the Thunder pretty well.
1: Yeah, and as far as these playoffs go, I'm taking a long look back at the 2021 draft, and I'm crowning Cade Cunningham as you redrafted. He's still going to Detroit at number one. And then it gets a little bit blurry when you look at Jalen Green, Evan Mobley, Scotty Barnes, Franz Wagner, Jalen Suggs. It'd be an interesting look at how you would re-rank that draft 5 years after the fact. All right, shout out to everybody listening on the AFN. You're listening to the Saturday Show. This is the Sports Byline Broadcast Network, and we'll be right back.
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1: Welcome back, everybody. It is the Saturday show here. Jeff Rich, Shane Koenig, Daniel Ogden getting you through on a Saturday morning. And I'll tell you what, Major League Baseball has been interesting this season. Particularly the imbalance between the American League and the National League, which I've brought up several times throughout this this young season. That's not that I'm finding to not be so young at this point in time. We're a quarter of the way through the season. The Chicago White Sox have a winning record. They did drop one to the Cubs on Friday night, and now we're in the natural rivalry section of the season. So you've got the Angels and the Dodgers. You've got the the Guardians playing the Reds. I imagine the Royals are playing the Cardinals. Like I said, I've been a little bit out of pocket this week. I think some of these, some of these really work. Royals and Cardinals, Orioles and Nats. That seems, the Marlins and Rays. I don't imagine there's a lot of heat even between the two fan bases there in the state of Florida. Rangers and Astros fans. There might have been a little bit more intrigue to this when it was an interleague series. The Padres and Mariners is laughable because I think some blogger, mentioned the Eddie Vedder connection between the two seasons, and now there's actually a graphic on Mariners TV that says Vedder Cup in the top right-hand corner when the Padres are playing the Mariners. They share a spring training facility, and they're just kind of the leftovers. After you had the Athletic, when it was Oakland and San Francisco, and then you had and the Rockies and the Diamondbacks are kind of the leftovers there in the NL West. While you have the Rangers play the Dodgers, Rockies and Diamondbacks games are kind of fun because there are two fan bases that they really could overall. I mean, there's diehards on both sides, I'm sure, but they're kind of both take it or leave it type of fan bases. But Yankees and Mets, if you could just have those series, the Yankees and the Mets, I think Guardians and Pirates would be a better natural rivalry. But there's two National League teams in Pittsburgh, so the Phillies playing the Pirates, that makes more sense. And then you have the Battle of Ohio between the Guardians and Reds, they're great weekend series because, whether it's in Cincinnati or it's in Cleveland, the Columbus folk are going to go up north to Cleveland for it or down south to Cincinnati, and that's a really split demographic between the two teams in the state of Ohio. And even if you are from the actual hometowns of those teams, you're going to turn out for a weekend series that's, 5 hours away across the state. Whereas if they played these games on, they were doing it for a while where they were playing these games like Monday and Tuesday in one city and then Wednesday and Thursday in the other. And that's a way to just not capitalize on these rare matchups that you have. It's a little bit easier to do that in New York and Chicago where, you're literally in, or even in Anaheim and Los Angeles, where you're either literally in the same city or you're one county over. So I like the heat of it. Obviously, the NFL, they don't need to do things like this because they can get, they can plug in a rivalry game every week and you have, what is it, six games for every team against a division rival, and those are almost all exclusively like natural rivalries, just given the smallness of the divisions and the home and home nature of the schedule every year.
2: I mean, the Colorado Rockies have been better, so I am intrigued on the idea of if they keep moving forward in a positive way and not losing 100 games a season. But I looked at their schedule and interleague play, the natural rivalry of the Colorado Rockies versus the Kansas City Royals in Colorado. So, man, I mean, basement dwellers for the last, 10 years, except for 1 year when the Royals made the playoffs. It's definitely a big rivalry. A lot of people yelling at each other, fights breaking out in the streets. So it's just interesting. You can tell that the idea of interleague play, especially like you say, geographically, can be important. But then you get some things you're like, why is this happening? It seems that it wouldn't be something that is super important, but you got to fill the schedule. I do like the idea of interleague play. I do remember when playoffs, especially, you would get into a World Series and they would never have any type of connection on what about this pitcher versus this hitter. There was never a way to like kind of almost like 8 degrees connect them together. And that made the playoffs probably a little more exciting. But it is nice to see those matchups when you do have a Mets and a Yankees and your similar records at some point. You can actually say, well, we're actually going to match up with each other. I think that makes it fun for the for that community and for those cities. But sometimes you look at it and you're like, maybe we should just skip the interleague part for these two teams. Like, just give them a win each and let's move on.
1: Okay, so the Royals were after I guess it wasn't a great start because they dropped 2 of 3 in Atlanta, but yeah. A lot of promise coming into the season. It feels like, you know, you're just waiting on the next guy up to, you know, on the promotion so that you have, you know, you have younger talent to, you know, to replace, you know, the likes of Salvatore Perez. I remember, you know, I remember you saying the top prospect in their system is a catcher, but it, you know, it can't be all Witt Jr. and Jack Caglione.
2: Well, I think their biggest challenge is that 2 years ago when they did make it to the playoffs, they were based on free agent pitching, where and they had Cole Reagans, they did have Michael Wacha, you have Seth Lugo, you still have Chris Bubich, and they're both, all of those guys aren't really living up to that expectation. The longer they have, last year they were okay, this year they're struggling. I think, you know, Carter Jensen is the catcher that we're talking about that's young. Pasquantino is one of those players that when he's an RBI machine for this team. Mikel Garcia, Bobby Witt Jr., all of those guys, it's when you have a losing team, it's frustrating, especially because I'm used to the Rockies where they lose a game 1-0 and you're like, okay, we got some pitching going, and then the next game they lose 7-5. So they don't have pitching going. And that's where the Royals are right now, is one game, Seth Lugo will pitch a great game. Next time he comes out, he pitches a terrible game. They just need consistency on one side or the other. Inconsistency is what's killing them. They lose to the Cardinals 5-4. And the next time they go out, the same pitcher will only allow one run and they won't score any runs. And that's any bad team in Major League Baseball. Inconsistency is what kills you. You have a huge season. Any bad team in Major League Baseball. Inconsistency is what kills you. You have a huge season. So if you can put consistent effort and

0: about all the big spenders throughout Major League Baseball all you want, but if the season ended today, your division champions in the American League would be the Tampa Bay Rays, the Cleveland Guardians, and the Athletics of, Sacramento until they get to Vegas. And then over in the National League, it's a little bit more, it's a little bit more chalky when you think of the big markets. Not necessarily Atlanta, but Atlanta has traditionally been a very good ball club. Now they've got, they completely flipped the script from what they were doing a year ago. They've got the inspiration of playing a year where, I don't know if they're doing this yet or they will do this, but you potentially have black patches on your jersey for Ted Turner and Bobby Cox, and you are the best team in Major League Baseball. Cubs had a big winning streak. They've been outstanding at home, 18-5 as I speak to you today. And the Dodgers, despite the fact that the Padres aren't letting them run away with anything, it is the Dodgers on top of the National League West, but they're not getting it from the places where the money's going. I'll tell you what, if the Cubs had to let go of Kyle Tucker to bring Alex Bregman in, they are very, very much right side up on that deal. And the entire National League Central Division, your last place Reds, who have won two straight now, they're tied with the Pirates for the NL Central basement, but they're both three games over 500, which is a complete juxtaposition when you look over at the AL, where everybody but the Athletics in the West has a losing record. Everybody in the Central, other than Cleveland, is 500 or worse. And then you've got the Yankees and Rays, and then the third place Orioles in the East are five games under 500. So there's an imbalance between the two leagues. Well, we don't go by overall record in any sport. We don't reseed the playoffs based on the best records. And I think that it will even itself out eventually. But I think that the American League, they dropped more contests than they won against their NL opponents early on in the season. And then there's just been a lot of parity. And that's why you only see the Rays at 15 games over 500 in this young season versus everybody else that's hovering around 500 or much, much worse to this point in the season. It's been a somewhat entertaining season. I don't think that anything is going according to script, particularly if you are the Giants or the White Sox. Am I right, Daniel, or am I right?
1: Yeah, they stink.
0: Yeah, they stink.
1: I mean, that's about all I have to say. They stink.
2: But they're supposed to stink.
0: Well, I expected Pittsburgh and Cincinnati to be better teams this year. I think the Cardinals were my bigger surprise in the NL Central. And then for the Braves to completely turn it around, and for the Mets to – and the Mets stink, too. And that's, I think that, you're a season of third through this already with Juan Soto, and you guys just can't win ball games there. I think that's the biggest story of the last 2 years, is how terrible that they've been. But if Tampa Bay keeps this up, I think that's the biggest story going on right now in Major League Baseball.
2: And you said that it's not a young season because of the games played. To me, it feels like a young season because we're expecting all of the National League to do something to, differentiate. You know what I mean? The season always starts slow. It's a long season. You're a quarter of the way through the season, and it feels like nothing. We don't really know who's the cream of the crop yet. We don't know what players are ready to pop. We don't know. And it feels like it's like this buildup. That's why I feel like the season is young, is that teams are still trying to figure it out, where a lot of times it feels like they figured it out. They have young players that have come in and are performing. And I think that's why it feels so young, even though it's so far into the season.
0: I can't argue with that. All right, Daniel, Shane, and yours truly, Jeff Rich. This is the Saturday Show. We got one more to wrap it on up. We'll be back on the other side.
3: I'm a wife and the mother of two kids, and I've got a good job.
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8: Welcome back, everyone. The date was May 16th, and on this day in 1980, the Lakers win the NBA championship by defeating the 76ers 123-107 in Game 6 of the finals at the Spectrum in Philadelphia. With 7'2" Kareem Abdul-Jabbar out with a sprained ankle, Los Angeles coach Paul Westhead starts 6'9" rookie point guard Magic Johnson at center. Magic responds with 42 points, 15 rebounds, and 7 assists. The year before, Johnson led Michigan State to the NCAA title. Happy May 16th. Birthdays go out to Billy Martin on this day in 1928, Jack Morris in 1955, Thurman Thomas, 1966, Gabriella Sabatini, 1970, and
9: Gabriella Sabatini, holy cow.
8: Corey Perry, 1985. Those are some certainly blasts from the past. Those have all been figures that were active, at least Billy Martin, as a manager in my lifetime. And one of the most preposterous takes that I've seen on Facebook regarding sports was trying to take Jack Morris's Hall of Fame plaque or merit away from him. You can bridge the gap from pedestrian regular season numbers with epic playoff performances. And I think that we'll see that eventually here with Madison Bumgarner, even though it was really just was it 2012 or 2014 where he had like three or four wins, Daniel?
10: 2014 close it out.
9: Yeah, against the Royals.
10: Yeah, that was 2014.
9: Yeah. I hope he never gets in the Hall of Fame.
8: I might feel the same about John Lester, who's probably the only one with a puncher's chance after Buster Posey of this year's first year ballot Hall of Famers. All right, for Shane, for Daniel, this has been the Saturday Show. It's been a pleasure to bring it to you here on the Sports Byline Broadcast Network. Now stay tuned to the network for more sports coming your way next hour. Have a great week, everyone.
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12: America's largest commuter rail system, the Long Island Railroad in New York, has shut down as unionized workers got on strike.
13: What do we want?
12: Kevin Sexton is vice president of the Brotherhood of Locomotive Engineers and Trainmen.
14: We were negotiating. We were willing to move down a little bit, but there's a far distance. Again, when I say the Presidential Emergency Board, there was a recommendation. There was two recommendations, and they came down. They started at 3%.
12: MTA Chairman John O'Lieber said nobody wanted it to come to this.
15: Everybody loses in a strike. The MTA, the striking workers who need their wages, and most of all, the riders who rely on this railroad every day. But I and my MTA board have understood that we cannot responsibly make a deal that implodes the MTA's budget.
12: Republican National Committee Chairman Joe Gruters says control of the House has come down to just a handful of congressional seats in play, and just a few seats can make all the difference in the House this year.
16: At least 10 seats have shifted over, and what I tell people, it's not like 10 seats shifted over, and there's only 35 seats in the entire country that are competitive now.
12: Republicans looking ahead to the 2026 Senate map with confidence after major gains in 2024.
17: Conservative analysts say President Trump and GOP leaders are focusing on disciplined campaigns, strong fundraising, and avoiding divisive primaries as they defend key Senate seats in states like North Carolina, Maine, and Texas. They even believe there are pickup opportunities in Michigan, Georgia, and New Hampshire, while crediting Mr. Trump and the Republican National Committee with reshaping Senate strategy after disappointing results in 2022. Ken Lorman reporting.
12: More at townhall.com.
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12: The Food and Drug Administration official involved in scrutinizing the safety of things like antidepressants and COVID-19 vaccines has lost her leading role there.
20: Dr. Tracy Beth Hoag will be replaced as FDA's acting drug center director by Dr. Mike Davis, who has been serving as deputy director. Hoag said in a social media post late Friday that she was fired from the agency, adding, quote, "I learned so much and leave with no regrets." Hoag's departure is the latest in an ongoing shakeup at the regulatory agency. FDA Commissioner Marty McCary resigned early in the week, and Dr. Vinay Prasad, the agency's vaccine and biotech chief, stepped down last month following intense criticism from drug makers, patients, and investors. Bernie Bennett in Washington.
12: Walmart and Amazon racing now to speed up order deliveries in rural areas of the U.S., small cities and towns, said to be a rich source of untapped sales for whichever retailer can build a loyal base of online shoppers there. Breaking news and analysis at townhall.com. Immigration officials say they've uncovered thousands of potential fraud cases tied to a program meant to allow international students to work in the U.S.
13: Acting ICE Director Todd Lyons says investigators spent the last year targeting rampant fraud in the optional practical training program, which lets F-1 students work up to 12 months or 24 months for STEM fields. Lyons says OPT ballooned into an uncontrollable guest worker pipeline, and officials have identified over 10,000 students claiming work with highly suspect employers, many tied to empty offices or houses listed as work sites in states from Virginia to Florida.
12: That is Willie Nelson reporting. The Supreme Court has ruled on Virginia's Democrat redistricting effort.
21: The Supreme Court has rejected a bid by Virginia Democrats hoping to restore a congressional map that would have given them a better chance to add four additional seats in the U.S. House.
12: That is correspondent Jennifer King reporting. More at townhall.com.
22: I'm a veteran. We hit a mine in Vietnam. When I came home, I didn't know where to turn.
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25: I finally admitted, with my PTSD, I wasn't doing well.
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25: Now I wish I'd found DAV sooner. I am a veteran. 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
28: Super Card of Honor Friday night. Saw some returns, some attacks, some tremendous performances, and a surprise. Athena retains. Sorry. Spoiler. Best of the Super Juniors, night two, we'll talk about that. Ronda Rousey, Gino Carano, fight tonight, Milfamania, running wild, it's hot, or are they just hot flashes? Is Ronda responsible for women headlining WWE? She thinks so. What do you think? Plus, SmackDown last night, Gunther, Cody, and... that was the deal he made. That was the deal that we had to promote during WrestleMania. Paul Heyman. And really, you know, we've got this problem with WWE. These teases that turn out to be, well, just a tease. It's almost like a bait and switch every time. And look, this isn't me trying to book things that I like. It's not fantasy booking. These are the clues WWE gives out with its storylines, its storytelling. And then, it's nothing. It's like, don't even bother if you're not going to actually do something fulfilling. At no point do they talk about, well, let's make a deal, but If it falls through, you're going to have to wrestle Royce Keys to get your title match and do this and do it was so convoluted. Paul Heyman, a wise man, a terrible negotiator. Anyway, it's Saturday. We'll talk some wrestling. Stand by. It's Jim Valley, Wrestling Observer Live. Strange ways
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28: Jim Valley, it is Wrestling Observer Live. Super Card of Honor last night, Ring of Honor. I thought it was a good show. But I mean, you got to keep in mind that it's a different landscape in wrestling in 2026. But, so there's going to be more up-and-coming talent on the shows. It's not going to be all just banger, banger, banger. But it was a very good show with a lot of great performances. 0 Hour opened, Sammy Guevara pinned, Action Andretti with the GTH. It was announced that Beast Muertos and Commander had visa issues, so they were not going to be there last night, or today for that matter. Can't believe a lawyer is having problems getting across, but this is not unusual. There's always issues like this with wrestlers and things. I know it's happened before with other talent, so see what happens going forward. Rush defeated LSG. It was a squash match. Mess the bull. Crowd goes, get the horns. They love that. Mina Queen Aminata beat Lacey Lane and Jhonnai Kai. Kai has got a very interesting look. Very compelling. Almost look like a TIE fighter. Like a Muay Thai fighter, almost. Kai tapped to meet his figure four while Lacey was trapped in Aminata's cloverleaf. Everybody looked pretty good here. Rascals defeated the premier athletes. And, of course, as Mark Sterling, down to the ring, talked about his opponents who enjoy the devil's lettuce. Of course, it was great. Priest Coleman joking around about how he enjoys lettuce, tomato, and other things. You know, Caprice Coleman, I gotta say, he's always been good, and it's great to see. Sometimes people are, you know, not doing, you know, in his case, commentary for a while because of, you know, Ring of Honor was dormant. And it's like he comes back. I think he's even better than before. I would say he hasn't lost a step. I would say he's gained some steps. Anyway, Rascals came out, do their Rascal things. Premier athletes, you know, did a great job selling their asses off, like they always do. Reed pinned Daivari after a torture rack slam. We get the pay-per-view opens up. Nigel McGuinness defeats Pure Champion Josh Woods, non-title match with a rebound lariat. It was a great match. Josh Woods showed a lot of personality, talking a lot of the match. And in the beginning, when Josh Woods would get the advantage or threaten something, it was funny, Nigel would kind of back off. I'm retired! Just, you know, putting over Josh. That was funny. It's good. Does this lead to a title match? They didn't really hint at that. They just kind of celebrated Nigel's victory and moved on. ROH Women's World Television Championship. Champion Red Velvet defeated Viva Van to retain the title. Spinning head kick. Fine match. ROH TV Championship. AR Fox defeated Leo Rush to retain the title. During the match, Action Andretti, Leo's partner and crew, came out during the match, clapping, supporting his friend Leo, until Andretti shoved Leo off the top rope, off the turnbuckle. Fox then took the opportunity, hit a suplex and a 450 splash on Leo for the pin. Great match, lots of fun. AR Fox always is AR Fox. And Leo, you know, this gimmick, from what I saw, you know, it might be kind of a slow burn, but it seems to be getting over. I just, you know, is Leo suffering from psychosis? Is he possessed? Is he like Gollum? What exactly is going on? I wish they would define it a little bit more. Backstage, Sammy Guevara challenged Darby for the world title tonight on Collision. Of course, as mentioned, Beast Mordos and Commander has visa issues. ROH Women's Pure Championship. Deonna Purrazzo defeated Diamante to retain. Diamante tapped to the Venus de Milo. Lots of arm bars in this match, which makes sense psychologically, since Purrazzo's finish, the Venus de Milo's a double arm bar. Backstage, Action Andretti said, look, he's been supportive of Leo. Leo needed to step away for a while. He was a good friend, said, yeah, man, chill, do what you need to do. But now he sees Leo back. Now he feels disrespected, abandoned. He's angry about being forgotten. And the crew is done. Just unfortunate. You know how hard it must be? You know how hard it must be to have to try to return those spiky COVID jackets? It's not like you can wear it skiing or something. Anyway, they're done. So we'll see what happens there. Why not? ROH Pure Championship. Lee Moriarty defeated Ace Austin to retain the title. Roll up while grabbing the ropes. Again, more arm work here. Another great match. You know, Austin has lost all weekend. And he's got a few victories here and there over lesser opponents on the totem pole. But has it made Ace Austin look worse? No. I mean, WWE booking, other place booking can be different. And losing like he's done may be detrimental to the talent in other environments. But in this environment, I call it the Tony Khan environment, he's growing and you can see it. It's like, it's not that big a deal. Backstage, Red Velvet. She is mad. She's a TV champion. They unveil the O&R tournament, and she's not in it. But you know who is? Willow, with her TBS title. You know, she's kind of saying, she's a TV champion. I'm a TV champion. I should be in the tournament. Well, she's not, and she's mad. And she's signed an open contract that Willow had to face Willow tonight on Collision. Now, I saw some people tweeting her, posting her, whatever the verb is, about, well, look at all these, you know, these matches being set up for Collision. Felt like a supercard of Collision. And, well, given the situation, they may have had to make some changes, but yeah. Yeah, someone makes a great point, James Jones. 3X says, Tony's got a lot of stars growing. And indeed he does, but I think a lot of people who complain don't watch Ring of Honor, don't see a lot of the younger talent, because, you know, nobody watches Collision. No one watches this. No one does this, but I don't know. You know the deal. Up in front of the crowd, look at that, it's Busta and the Brain. Jordan Oliver and Alec Price coming to WB Kids. That was on WB Kids, right? Pinky and the Brain. I think, I'm pretty sure. You can let me know. I'm a tiny bit old for that. But anyway, they're coming for the tag team titles. And look who comes out. It's Matt Taven and I think someone from ZZ Top. Maybe a Abraham Lincoln impersonator. Was it someone from the Wyatts? No! It's Mike Bennett with a big, long-ass beard. Seriously, literally, they had to tell me that was the Kingdom. I recognize David, but I'm like, who is that? So, Mike Bennett apparently is auditioning to replace Dusty Hill and ZZ Top. Anyway, they made a surprise return. They said, look, boys, Daddy's home, like comparing their men and Bustin' Brainer boys. And if you want the tag team titles, you got to go through the Kingdom, and those belts will belong to Taven and Bennett. ROH World Six-Man Tag Team Championship. Dalton Castle and the Outrunners defeated Shane Taylor and the Infantry to win the titles. Outrunners with the double elbow and Castle with the Bangarang on Taylor for the win. Sort of like winning the titles with, like, the Worm, or I guess Rock did it, the People's Elbow. Same idea. So lots of chatter online, by the way, about Kristen XO from STP and Story Denali in the Premier Athletes. ROH is the home for giant women. Kind of true. Anyway, we'll talk about that match, the World Championship match, Bandito and Blake Christian. Maybe a star-making performance for Blake. And the women's time. Stand by. Jim Valley, Wrestling Observer.
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28: Jim Valley! Wrestling Observer Live, talking about Ring of Honor, Super Card of Honor last night from Maryland. Mark Davis defended the AEW National title. He pinned Shelwa with a pile driver, clothesline to retain. Fine match. Shelwa, which showed a little more charisma. Love his guy's mask. He's so pretty, so cool, so ornate with all the Aztec iconography on it. It's great. Just a little more charisma would be good. Backstage, Shane Taylor called out Mark Briscoe for a fight. STP challenged the conglomeration for Collision, because after Shane Taylor, promotions lost six-man title. Orange Cassidy and, I forget to mention, Orange Cassidy Briscoe came out, celebrated, also helped get rid of Shane Taylor Promotions, who attacking the Outrunners and Dalton Castle. So that's tonight on Collision. So like I said, some people are upset about that, but it didn't really bother me. I mean, the crew's there. Why not? Why not do it? So there it is. Briscoe says he's game for a fight. Challenge accepted. ROH Men's World Championship. Bandido defeated Blake Christian. It was great. Obviously, he uses the 21-plex to win. But, you know, Blake, if you remember, before he was Vanilla Baby, he was, what, All Heart? Something like that? A little more serious, a little more credibility, I guess, as a wrestler. But, and also, I think, so Blake came out, and he's still Vanilla Baby, but he looked like he kind of trimmed up his hair and his mustache and his goatee and things. Looked a little more like old Blake Christian, and I think it helps for, especially for a world title match. You don't want to look clownish when you're challenging for a world title. Came out with Jay Lethal, and they've talked about, you know, with the Lethal Swirler, whatever they're called, which I got a couple of those in junior high, and bullies. Well, I forget. Anyway, it doesn't matter. So Jay, they talked about how Jay is Blake Christian's mentor and has leveled him up. And in the past, Samoa Joe was Jay Lethal's mentor. They showed some clips from old Ring of Honor. And look, this match was excellent. And there were times that I think the crowd thought Blake could win. And certainly he could. You know, maybe they need to stretch things out, things like that. I didn't think it was like that likely, but I also didn't think it was impossible. Both these guys looked great. But after the match, everyone's celebrating. And Swerve out of nowhere blindsides Bandido with a house call kick. I I can't believe this. I can't believe Swerve would attack Bandito like that. That's just wrong. Should have been wearing a black hoodie covering his face. Everyone knows that's the right way to do it. Swerve doubled down on the violence with a vertebraker on the chair. So obviously they're building to Swerve and Bandito. The main event, ROH Women's World Championship, Survival of the Fittest. And as Athena defeated Billy Starks, Maya World, Trish Adora, Yuka Sakazaki, and Zeta Steel. Steel was the first elimination. She grabbed a chair, and this was weird, but then I understood it. She took the chair and was putting it in the corner. And usually you see people, when they have the chair, they tuck it right in front of the turnbuckle. And she put it behind the turnbuckle, you know, with the in between the metal brackets. And it took her a little time, a little effort to do that. And I was like, what is she doing? Why are we, well, hurry up. What's going on? Does she not know how to do this? It was just, I was confused for a few seconds. So, what happened is, of course, it backfired. She was going to do a, you know, the old, throw Athena into the chair. And, of course, Steel goes into the chair, dives into it, and she hit it so hard that it went all the way back to the ring pole. And so that's why she did it, to have that extra move, because extra movement by the chair, because otherwise it would have stopped at the turnbuckle. And that might have actually been painful, but just took a while. But eventually, I understood what she was doing. Trish Adora, second elimination, but she got a lot of shine. For a while, she was very much the star of the match, and a lot of people responded to her in the crowd. So even though it sounds like, oh, she was second, and that was bad, she got to do some power stuff and weakened some of the competitors. And they definitely highlighted her on comedy. So she ended up going through. There was this, Athena went underneath the ring. She had a hard time getting a metal garbage can, out from under the ring. It was, I don't know what they did there, but that was hard. Then she had to get all the chairs, set up a row of like six chairs on top. It took way too long. And it was like the Royal Rumble. You know how when someone's in the center of the ring and they're the highlight, everyone goes to the sides and kind of locks up or pretends to hit each other? Well, you had these four other women, Billy Starks and Maya, and everybody in there with Yuka, and they're just pretending to have to hit each other. And it's taking forever. Oh, it took forever. Anyway, Trish Adora went through the chairs, onslaught of different opponents' offense, before Yuka had a choice. She could pin a weakened Athena or Adora, and she pinned Adora instead of Athena. Yuka was the third elimination after turning her attention to the fallen goddess. See what I did there? Billy Stark saved Athena on the pin, took Yuka for a ride, and pinned Yuka Sakazaki. And we are down to three. Billy Starks, Athena, and Maya World. And the fourth elimination, you're thinking it's got to be Maya World. Well, no. It was Starks. She battled World while Athena recuperated. And the story of the match was Starks and Athena. Like, a couple of times, Billy Starks would accidentally strike Athena. And it was like, in the beginning of the match, Starks didn't seem to want to help Athena. And she was like, you know, let's get going. Get going. Come on. Help me. And finally, Starks got on the same page. But then, you know, it just seemed like there was more tension brewing. I know. This is a new story that we have never seen before between these two. Wow. Talk about slow builds. I don't even know there's a build. This is like a construction project. I think the big dig in Boston many years ago. took less time than this. Anyway, so Starks was eliminated. She's battling World. Athena recoups. Athena hit Billy with a strike in the corner, which caused the pin. And commentary debated if it was intentional or friendly fire. So finish came down to Athena versus Maya World. World trapped Athena in ankle lock, but due to the rules, no rope break. Starks then had a towel. She's still ringside because she's a licensed second. She can be there. And she was conflicted about, does she throw it in the ring and call off the match? And Athena's in the hold and she's like in pain, but still looking at Starks angrily. So finally she gets out, grabs Starks. They drag all three of them into the ring. And the submission is finally broken up. And then they get a ladder. So World dropkick Starks into the ladder. Athena blocked an axe kick. I guess the ladder was in there earlier when Athena was doing all the chair stuff. But anyway, I forgot to mention that. Sorry. Anyway, so they're fighting on the ladder. Athena blocked an axe kick, countered for the slam into the chairs on the mat. And then what happened was, is Athena stepped on Billy, climbed the ladder, connected with the O-Face off the ladder for the pin. After the match, Starks is crying, throwing another tantrum. Athena celebrated, but she's just chewing up Starks, up and down. Starks walks out, and Athena celebrates with Diamante for the win. Collision tonight, Darby Allin versus Sammy Guevara for the AEW World Championship. Willow Nightingale, Red Velvet for the TBS Championship. Conglomeration, Orange Cassidy, Mark Briscoe, Kyle O'Reilly versus Shane Taylor Promotions, Lee Moriarty, and the Infantry. And it's the Ops, Samoa Joe and Anthony Bowens versus the Lethal Twist, plus Divine Dominion in a 5-minute tag team eliminator. So there you go. That is Collision Night. Someone says Billy is the Big Show of ROH. That she just can never win and she's kind of in purgatory. I don't know. Billy's in pretty good shape, though. We'll talk about Best of Super Juniors, also SmackDown and more. Jim Valley, Wrestling Observer Live.

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4: Wrestling Observer Live, Jim Valley. Get into SmackDown just a second, but very quickly, spoilers, best of the Super Juniors overnight. Okay? So just give me a couple of minutes to run this down very quickly, because time is getting tight. But just want you, spoilers, so give me a couple of minutes, just very quickly here. All right, you've been warned. Last night, overnight, depending on where you are, Best of Super Juniors, the A Block, Valiente Jr. defeated Nagai. Taguchi defeated Master Wato in the A Block. Yo defeated Jacob Austin Young in the B Block. A Block, Robbie X defeated Francesco Akira. Let's see, where are we? B Block, Daisuke Sasaki defeated Kushida. Tapped him with crossface. Titan defeated Jun Kasai in the A Block. Sho defeated Robbie Eagles in the B Block. A Block, Kosei Fujita defeated Nick Wayne. I think it's Nick Wayne's first loss. B Block, El Desperado defeated Ishimori, his longtime rival. That's a pretty good match, I guess. I've seen some highlights, but I gotta have time to, I know. Okay, real quick, here's the update for the A Block. Fujita leads 4 points. He's 2-0. Taguchi, yes, he's going to win. I love him. He's a genius, but he's not going to win. He's ahead with, he's 2-0 with 4 points. Titan is 2-0 with 4 points. Nick Wayne, Robbie X, both 1-1 with 2 points. B-Block, Sasaki is 2-0, 4 points. Sho is 2-0 with 4 points. And Desperado is 1-1 with 2 points. seconds. Okay, we're good. We're good. You can come back now. All right. SmackDown last night, all about pressure. Not superstars facing pressure. I'm talking about ads for pressure. The true story of D-Day coming to a theater near you. Now, I know that most wrestling fans probably want the story, the true story of the New Day, but that's beside the point. And look, I know Paul Levesque and others said they realized the ads, WrestleMania 42, a bit much. Now here we are, but to be fair, ad schedules often purchased, usually purchased and planned out in advance, so it may be a while before if we know if they're truly serious about dealing with the ad clutter issue, we'll see. Opening the show, Trick Williams. Boy, WWE loves some Trick Williams, and I understand why. He came home to Columbia, South Carolina with Lil Yachty and Cocky, the University of South Carolina Gamecock mascot. Trick, great here. Great presentation, great rapping, talking about all the local spots, talk about how he spilled wing sauce, and that's how he came up with the lemon pepper steppers. All that stuff. Different cadence, kind of, you know, rhyming and everybody ended up rhyming. And you know who was the worst at it? Lil Yachty. I don't know. Maybe he needs a beat. Anyway, so everybody did poems, Kit Wilson and everybody, and you know the deal. Trick Williams and Miz then have a match. Of course, Trick wins. It was a great segment. A lot of fun. And, you know, Trick's wrestling, we talked about it, but dude is a star. He's got a rocket on him. You know, you love to see it. Good for him. Carmelo Hayes, Ricky Saints, they got a match tonight. Saints interrupts Hayes backstage. Talked about this place had a funny way of huddling people like Saints eventually. That's a interesting line, especially for Ricky Saints. My eyebrow went up. Anyway, so they're going to fight tonight. Brie Bella and Paige feed Julia, Kiana James. Paige pinned James with Rampage. This kind of looked like three-quarter speed. And lots of people said this was terrible. And when I saw it, I was like, it's not as bad as people made out to be, but doesn't mean it was good. Especially that spear. Paige's spear and Julia, they kind of awkwardly tumble out of the ring. Cody comes out. He wants an answer from Gunther for Clash of Italy. Went outside the ring, threw in chairs at the table, set up his own. Contract signing. Why do we need to take so much long to do this? This took too long. Give me a match, but that's just what they do. So this was, look, some people argue this all makes sense. I would argue it's convoluted. Gunther comes out, says Cody made everything all about him. Typical American. Really? Really, the guy who dresses in outfits that would make Sam the Eagle blush? Cody's American. Who knew? Anyway, Cody says Gunther was the one who got the drop on him. He was the one who made the favor with Heyman to get his match. Gunther said, well, he wouldn't get in the ring unless they were both. Professional says, please. Gunther stalling, just like that, boom! Frickin' Royce Keyes goes right by him, says, if you're not going to sign it, I will. And then Gunther's like, they're fighting over this. Nick Aldis comes out and says, well, as far as I'm concerned, we don't have an open contract, and you guys are going to fight for the number one contender tonight. Keyes versus Gunther, which is, boy, that Paul Heyman. What a great deal maker he is. What a great deal maker Paul Heyman is. Damian Priest defeated Tama Tonga. Oh, I forgot. Carmelo Hayes pins Ricky Saints at the feet on the ropes. Doesn't matter if he cheated. Crowd likes Carmelo Hayes. Fairly indifferent to Ricky Starks, but Ricky was kind of throwing a fit, so maybe he's the one going heel. Jade Cargill running down Rhea Ripley and others. Charlotte Flair and Alexa come out. Charlotte says, let's play. Jade calls Charlotte and Alexa the backup dancers. Charlotte says she's tired of Jade talking. They got a match. Charlotte Flair and Alexa beat Meechan and B-Fab by disqualification when Jade pulled Alexa out of the ring for the DQ when she was going for the pin. It's obvious they're building to a Jade and Charlotte match because Charlotte kept calling Jade bitch, who was outside watching the match. I blame Tekla. All this potty mouth stuff. Anyway, Gunther defeated Royce Keyes thanks to interference from Solo Sikoa. Solo first came out. Looked like he was going to support his buddy Keyes. Solo grabs a steel chair, tries to give it to Keyes. Keyes is looking at it. What do I do? What do I do? Unfortunately, he's going to not do anything, but it opened him up for Gunther's clothesline, powerbomb, 1-2-3. Gunther will face Cody for the Undisputed Championship at Clash in Italy. Gunther was taunting the camera. Cody Rhodes got the last word with the crossroads on Gunther, leaving him laying. So, you know, I don't try to fantasy book. Oh, I like this guy. I want to see this. You know, it would be cool. Let's do da da da. No. When I talk about what the future could hold, I try to read the tea leaves. These are the hints that WWE appear to be drawing. Not what Jim Valley wants, you know, as his wrestling fantasy. No. And look, the tea leaves, you know, I fed that I believe after WrestleMania, the main event, the second day main event, there's going to be some faction, everything's building. Because it appeared that's what they were doing. Gunther and Paul Heyman, and things going on with Seth, and it's like, well, Obafemi, he's so hot right now. Maybe they got to slow him down. You know, I was trying to read the tea leaves. And at no point, it's like, they're taking up valuable time for WrestleMania. All for this, and it comes down to, yet again, another number one contender match. Another number one. It's like, that needed to take WrestleMania time. And I think they do it on purpose. I think they intentionally mislead you like that. You know, WrestleMania is not about a throwaway number one contenders match on SmackDown. A throwaway number one contenders match on SmackDown. You know, Paul Heyman

0: So yeah, look, I understand you need to fill time, got matches, make Gunther look strong by beating the new Hot Voice Keys, sets him up with Solo. You know, I understand these things. Exactly. Hang on. Someone said, yeah, those tea leaves, hang on. Those tea leaves get you as wired as Musk to dinner in China. Yeah, well, I'd be doing this. But yeah, it's funny. It's just ridiculous. I believe they intentionally bait and switch. That is what I remember. John Cena's earth-shaking announcement is going to rock the foundation of WWE. And what is it? It's a tournament. You're going to vote for the winners. And Lance talked about why it's kind of a problem. We don't know a place, we don't know a time, and it is still a work in progress. Again, bait and switch. They need to stop with this bait and switch stuff. It's ridiculous. It's like, it's WrestleMania season, give us something good, but here we are. Someone says, having Royce Keys lose in less than two months in a main event match, not a good way to build a new wrestler. He does. But we shall see. We shall see. I mean, he got cheated, and he did it because he's a nice man and didn't want to cheat. He wanted to win the right way, like his mom and grandma. Got to honor them. And that's, I mean, it's. I don't think that's a big deal. So, it's fine. And spins him off a Solo. He'll probably beat Solo, or who knows what's going to happen there. But I don't. Royce Keys losing to Gunther, guy who retired John Cena things, and he cheated. I don't think it's that big of a deal. But it's like, quit baiting and switching us. Just, if you don't know what's going on, I don't. It just feels like they're trying to overcompensate for things being a little unorganized, and they do these big teases when they don't have a problem. Yes, the problem is, Tiger, everyone. It is. It's true. It's like I always say, God, I hate people. Anyway, tonight, Ronda Rousey, Chito Carano on Netflix. Two of the most influential women, maybe the two most influential women in combat sports of all time. And, you know, it's Ronda says it's her last fight. Gina, who knows? We shall see. But Ronda's been doing the rounds. She's been, so it says, the biggest match of 2007. Funny. Anyway, it's the main event Strikeforce wanted to give you. But Ronda's been making the rounds talking about she is very well aware that women are headlining because of her. And a lot of people are upset about that. And a lot of people need to get over it. Because Ronda is right. You know, and I don't particularly like Ronda. I don't respect to the things she has done and said at times. She and I are not the same people. But, look, I'm not going to lie about her. I'm not going to, you know, eliminate her contributions just because she may be an awful person. But this awful person sometimes, like me, the worst person you know is me and a great one. We'll touch on that. Stand by, Jim Valley, Wrestling Observer Live.
1: I'm Joe Don Rooney from Rascal Flatts, and I absolutely love being a part of this band. It's an honor and really a lot of fun. 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When you see a friend feeling the effects of stress, let them know you're there for them. 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
10: Jim Valley, Wrestling Observer Live, Ronda Rousey saying in interviews building up to her Gina Carano fight tonight that she's very well aware women are headlining in WWE because of her. And she talks about other fighting aspects of combat sports. She's right there, too. But as far as WWE, I mean, you know, when WWE was way behind on women, that Divas title and the Divas wrestling stayed around long past its expiration date. The women's revolution was pretty slow in coming. Slowest revolution I've ever seen. But Ronda was the reason that women main event at WrestleMania 35. Now, Becky Lynch, sort of like Rock with Steve Austin, grew in Ronda's spotlight and made it a three-way dance in that main event. And Becky Lynch capitalized on lightning in a bottle and became, for a time, the biggest star in the company during a low point. That is true. But it was all because of Ronda Rousey, because Ronda Rousey is more famous. You know, she was setting pay-per-view buy rates records. UFC around 2015, and look, you know, it's just, you know, when you think about 2015, WrestleMania that year, there was one women's match on it, AJ Lee and Paige versus the Bellas. What did we see last night on SmackDown? All right, it was Paige and Brie Bella wrestling. Kind of funny. Anyway, Ronda is right. Not the best person in the world, but she's right. So, there's nothing wrong with that. Be happy about it. Be happy that she did that for Becky and for all the women that you like in WWE. So, nothing wrong with giving credit sometimes to Becky. Alright, enjoy the week, enjoy Collision or whatever you watch, and I should talk to you.
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12: Leader Israel says was one of the architects of the October 7, 2023 attack.
13: In Gaza City, mourners carried to a mosque the body of Izz al-Din al-Haddad, the leader of Hamas's military wing. The Israeli military says al-Haddad was one of the last surviving architects of the October 7, 2023 Hamas-led attacks that triggered the war. There supposedly is a ceasefire between Israel and Hamas, but it remains fragile, and the top diplomat overseeing it says it has stalled because of the deadlock over disarming Hamas. I'm Donna Water.
12: President Trump, meanwhile, says the U.S. military has killed an Islamic State terrorist group leader in Nigeria.
14: The president announced Friday evening that the U.S. and Nigerian military forces had killed Abu Bilal al-Manuki, a leader of the Islamic State group, in a, quote, meticulously planned and very complex mission. Mr. Trump described al-Manuki as the Islamic State's second-in-command globally and the most active terrorist in the world. Mr. Trump wrote on Truth Social, quote, with his removal, ISIS's global operation is greatly diminished. He will no longer terrorize the people of Africa or help plan operations to target Americans. Bernie Bennett, Washington.
12: A car has plowed into pedestrians in Medina, Italy, injuring 8 people, 4 in critical condition. The mayor there said a woman was pinned against a shop window and required leg amputations. A driver, 31-year-old man with Maghreb origins, was detained and questioned. Authorities are investigating whether he was under the influence or acted deliberately or under the influence of a terrorist group. Republican National Committee Chairman Joe Gruter says the GOP may buck the trend in November and gain seats instead of losing them in the midterm elections. He says redistricting will help, but he also says that the GOP is mounting a strong ground campaign already. More at townhall.com.
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12: There's talk of a possible indictment against a high-ranking Cuban official.
17: According to 3 people familiar with the matter, the Justice Department is preparing to seek an indictment against former Cuban President Raul Castro, and that the potential indictment is connected to Castro's alleged role in the 1996 shootdown of 4 planes operated by the Miami-based exile group Brothers to the Rescue. Prosecutors in Miami have been building cases against senior Cuban officials amid renewed pressure from South Florida Republicans and a pledge earlier this year by President Donald Trump to orchestrate a friendly takeover. I'm Lisa Dwyer.
12: Congress is expected to consider new housing legislation next week. House Speaker Mike Johnson says lawmakers are preparing to take up a bipartisan bill aimed at lowering housing costs, partly by increasing supply nationwide. You'll find breaking news and analysis at townhall.com. A sacred piece of 9/11 steel making its way across the country ahead of the 25th anniversary of the September 11 terrorist attack at the World Trade Center. That tour is sponsored by the nonprofit group Tunnel to Towers. And correspondent Laura Winters reports from one of the first of 35 stops across the country on that tour.
18: A moving ceremony here in Atlanta as the 16,000-pound steel beam recovered from the South Tower of the World Trade Center arrives on a truck. Dan DeLeon with Tunnel to Towers says this beam symbolizes lives lost in the terrorist attack and the resilience of our country.
19: It's considered sacred because the bodies were never recovered, so it's literally a graveyard. It's important to the foundation, and it's very moving to see it and to be able to be a part of it.
18: Laura Winters, Atlanta.
12: 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From Washington, I'm Bob Agnew.
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0: damas y caballeros, bienvenidos, ladies and gentlemen. Coming at you from the multi-million-dollar sports byline studios in San Francisco, California. Check it. This is it. Ring Talk Live Worldwide. Often imitated, but never duplicated. And how can I say that? Because I was the original. That's right. I did the first boxing talk show back in 1984, and I'm still rocking and rolling 41, make it 42 years later. Straight up, who am I? My name is Pedro Fernandez. I am your ever so modest host. When I say modest, haha, think caps. I'm a four-time Gold Glove champion, and I'm an award-winning boxing writer. I know a little bit about boxing, but straight up, today's show, we're not going to spend a whole lot of time on the world of boxing. We'll spend about 20 minutes of the show about Ronda Rousey. That's right, Ronda Rousey, the bitch is back. Of course, she's been on the show many, many times in the past, and if you remember the story, my producer, Scott Cuddy, called her that word, B-I-T-C-H, when she didn't pick up the phone right away at a press conference. Bottom line is, she was just doing her thing, and Cuddy was being a jerk, and Cuddy went off on her, and she went off on Cuddy, and that was the end of my relationship with Ronda Rousey. But bottom line is, tonight, Ronda Rousey doing her thing, once again, at the age of 39, taking on 44-year-old Gina Carano. And Gina Carano, of course, I met both these women in San Jose when they were fighting for Scott Coker. Scott Coker had Strikeforce MMA back in the day. But the bottom line is, they're old now. They're, like, faded. And, of course, Netflix is doing this, so you don't have to pay any money to do it, and I think that's pretty cool. And, of course, they're going up against one of Dana White's shows down there, Dana White Show down there in Las Vegas. So I'm all out for that. And, listen, what they're doing is they're poking the bear. Right, you know, Dana White's a big ugly bear. You want to poke him as much as you can. Of course, he's trying to take over boxing. Now I've got some boxing journalists. In fact, guys that appear on this show that seem to be like almost figuratively blowing Dana White now because of the fact that he's got some juice in boxing. That doesn't make him a good guy. And you know what? Boxing is not as dysfunctional, as messed up as people try to make it out to be. Bottom line is, we're all... people, everybody in the boxing game is an independent contractor. And that's what the world at large can't understand. That's why we don't get pensions, that kind of stuff. We're all making what we can. Straight up, you're tuned to Ring Talk Live Worldwide. Once again, 1-800-878-PLAY. That's 1-800-878-7529. We'll hear from Ronda. And, of course, we'll bring in Boxing's PhD after the break. I'm talking about Mr. Socrates Palmer. I would stutter on the end. Straight up, this is Ring Talk.
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8: 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We'll change it all to the Ronda Rousey Show. Her and Gina Carano hooking up tonight on Netflix. Talk about that in depth. 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Inside, look at the world of boxing. The media, in the New York media of yesteryear, I'm talking about newspapers and magazines, stuff like that. Dennis Rappaport and Mike Jones, who were Jerry Cooney's co-managers. Of course, Jerry Cooney was the last, quote, great white hope. I know some people will take exception to that, meaning saying maybe that Tommy Morrison was, but the bottom line is Jerry Cooney was. Of course, him and Larry Holmes hooked it up back in 1982. Bottom line is we'll talk about Dennis a little bit more in depth, but Dennis was a good guy. He passed away at the age of 84. He and I always didn't get along. I mean, he came into Newman's Gym here in San Francisco with Jerry Cooney in 1986, and I was the king of the gym. It was my gym. I was the baddest amateur in the gym, and I kicked ass on a lot of the pros in there, okay? That's just the way it was. It was my gym, okay? And this dude came in, Jerry Cooney and Dennis Rappaport, and they took over the gym for 2 hours. They wouldn't let anybody else train. Nobody else could train. And I had a fight coming up. I said, how did you know? So anyway, I am the only one that put up a bitch about it. I bitched about it and screamed. I went to Rappaport. Rappaport said, go to the gym owner. I went to the gym owner, Don Stewart, who has the worst toupee in the history of boxing. Anyway, bottom line is, Don Stewart told me to get out. I had to go train across town. I kid you not, I had to leave the gym because of these creeps. Anyway, bottom line is, I brought it up with Rappaport years later, and he semi apologized. But the bottom line is, he was an arrogant, pompous prick a lot of the time, and that's just the way he was. And I don't know if he had to do that to get over with Cooney or whatever, but the bottom line is he was a little rough. They called him the Wacko. Him and Mike Jones were called the Wacko Twins of New York City. Of course, that's what they're called in the newspapers. But the bottom line is, at the end of the day, he passed away at the age of 84. We wish his family all the best. He was a pretty good guy, but, you know, we had our differences, no doubt about that. Oh, and about the time I asked Jerry one time if he was a great white hope, and Dennis jumped right in between us physically jumped in right between us in Las Vegas and cut the questions off. Why? How do you feel about being the great white hope? And Dennis jumped in and jumped. I mean, that would have been the greatest answer ever if Cooney would have been able to answer, right? But Cooney's pretty articulate, too. I was with him on February 21st in Las Vegas, and he's still rock and rolling. I think he's doing a show on Sirius XM. But straight up, let's take it to the Bronx and bring in the Bronx Bomber himself, boxing's PhD, Mr. Socrates Palmer. And how are you today, young man?
9: Doing great, brother. Whenever I get a chance to talk boxing with a close friend, it's a beautiful thing.
8: Man, you sound like you're sitting next to me. You're on Teams. You sound unbelievably clear. Speaking of Teams, tomorrow we're going to bring in Donnie Leon, the man that put Ray Leonard down. I think it was like in 1987, something. I forget what year it was. But the bottom line is, he put Ray Leonard down, couldn't keep him down. Of course, Ray got up and ended up winning. But the bottom line is, we'll talk with Donnie Leon about his life before boxing, after boxing. It's a big difference. He's a weird dude, just like me. That's the best way to put it. We're weird dudes. But the bottom line is, Donnie Leon will be part of tomorrow's show. The original Golden Boy before Oscar De La Hoya, I guess. Straight up, the white Golden Boy. Straight up, let's go back to the ring. Sock, talk to me. Keyshawn Davis, is he a piece of work?
9: He is. That's a good way to put it. For a guy that his...
8: Mm-hmm. Because the work, the people know when I say work, I'm substituting spit with an H.
9: Yeah, I mean, for a guy whose nickname when he first came up was the businessman, his business savvy is Trumpish. You know, I mean, he's self sabotaging himself. He missed weight again.
8: Yeah.
9: Well, I mean, if aside from showing up the night of the fight, the first obligation that you have is to make the contractor wait. And, you know, Keyshawn Davis, for a second time, failed to do that, you know, against a fighter that he has all sorts of history, you know, and fighting in your hometown, just one of the most unprofessional things a fighter could do is missing weight, you know, and especially in your hometown.
0: Didn't he lose a title because he missed weight?
9: Yes, he did. His first world title, he lost it at the scales. This fight is a rematch because the first fight that happened in Texas a couple of years ago was overturned for a positive marijuana test. And the other side, you know, the backstory is that his brothers tried to jump Mr. Albright.
0: No. You said try. You said like they made an attempt. He had some bruises.
9: Yeah. I mean, like a bunch of suckers, they jumped on him because he beat up his older, less talented brother, fair and square. And then they try to run down on him like some street urchins. And now we're here. And so Keyshawn Davis, loads of talent, excellent fighter in the ring. He fights in a way that you like. He comes to knock people out. He's actually on a 3-fight knockout streak. But man, he can't get out of his own way, it seems.
0: Well, you know, there's been a lot of guys that have been that way. As far as not making weight's concerned, it's such a stressful time. You know, making weight is so stressful. You've been around boxers mm-hmm. a lot. You train them. You know what I'm talking mm-hmm. about. I mean, it's just a stressful time, especially if you've got to cut weight. Some guys cut weight down to unnatural size. Can you be the first to admit that?
9: 100%, yes.
0: Okay, 100%. I should have been fighting at 132. I was the opposite. I was fighting at 139, which was the junior welterweight limit back then. But had I been disciplined, I would be able to get down to 132 pounds, no doubt about that. Now, I would have probably walked into the ring at 135 because they weighed us in like right before the fights back then. That was some nasty stuff. They would weigh you in like 45 minutes before you're about to do. You and the guy just showed up in the arena, and they're weighing you in.
9: And there's no time to put on 10 or 15 pounds, right, the night before?
0: No, there's no time to do anything. All you can do is like, the days of the smokers, the fact that mm-hmm. I was a little bit more talented than the other guys made it easier for me. You know what I'm saying? Because I knew I was 99 out of 10 times I was probably going to be able to smoke these guys. But the guys, especially the guys down in the Valley. That's why I padded my record, Socrates. I got to admit it. I went down to the Valley. I qualified for the welterweight nationals by beating up a bunch of farmers down there. Guys look like Cesar Chavez, like 35 pounds overweight. I'm not talking about Cesar Chavez, the boxer. I'm talking about Cesar Chavez, the farm worker. I mean, that's how bad these guys were. I'm not kidding you, man. I remember one time my mother said to me, she goes, Pete, you really made just drive all the way to Bakersfield for this?
9: They beat him with a bunch of strawberry pickers.
0: Oh, it was terrible. I didn't know until I got there. I wouldn't know until I got there. I mean, I trained for the devil. You know, I'd be training for the devil.
9: Right.
0: And then they'd show up and it'd be like, you know, Carly Simon. Big difference.
9: Well, since you experienced the same day wins, would you like to see boxing, pro boxing, go back to that? Do you think you'd have less of these weigh-in shenanigans?
0: I think we might, but the flip side to that is the danger involved because, you know, you had guys like Gerald McClellan that would come down and lose like 14 pounds in the last day and a half. And, of course, you saw what happened to him
9: right.
0: when he had that fight with Nigel Benn over there in the UK. Of course, he knocked Nigel Benn into like, what did he knock him to, the fourth row in the first round? Knock him to the fourth or fifth or something. I mean, he knocked him out of the ring, okay? And,
9: yes.
0: And they had some long-ass count. It was like the referee was reading. It was like, he was like a pro wrestling referee. He was like reading a newspaper or doing something else. He wasn't taking care of business. Anyway, Nigel Benn climbed. They pushed him back. They pushed him back in the ring. So he got back in the ring,
9: mm-hmm.
0: and McClellan, about 8 or 9 rounds later, his brain fluid depleted to the point where he got hit, and he just fell apart. Because that's what happens when you cut weight. There's a fluid in your brain that is minimalized. It's taken away, and your brain is more likely to bounce around inside your head. That's the way it's been explained to me from a layman's point of view. That make any sense?
9: Yeah, it's the glucose that we have surrounding the brain, and it acts like a cushion. I mean, the human head is not meant to be struck. You know, but in boxing, that's part of the course. And yeah, the electrolytes that you lose before the fight and the sugar, that's what, puts our bodies in danger. For those traumatic brain injuries.
10: And you know, but I've watched guys cut weight. I mean, Durant used to cut weight all the time, and he would cut like 15, 20 pounds sometimes in the last 2-3 days. And of course, that's what happened when he cut all that weight with Tommy Hearns. He got lit up like a White House Christmas tree. For the most part, it worked for him, but a couple times it didn't work for him. Of course, he lost to Ricky Stackhouse. Who's Ricky Stackhouse? Who knows? But the bottom line is Durant lost to him because of the fact that he had problems getting down in weight and being sharp. At the end of the day, Roberto Durant, when he was pressed and had to make 147 pounds, 154 pounds, he was in shape. Of course, I think the last time we really saw him in shape was when he beat your boy, Aram Barkley. When he beat Barkley, when he knocked Barkley down that 12th round with that four-punch combination, he threw the fifth punch, but it missed.
9: That was a beautiful, that was probably the greatest combination I've ever seen. You know, it was just pinpoint. It was something like a movie. You know, I mean, guys, you see guys in the gym doing pad work, you know, working on these combinations that they're never going to use. Roberto Durant used it in real time. And I think it cemented, I mean, he was a Hall of Famer already, but that just cemented him as an all-time great. 36?
10: Yeah, something like that. So I fly into Philadelphia, and they tell me you can't get to Atlantic City because it's snowing. The only thing that's going to Atlantic City are cars with snow tires and chains and that kind of good stuff. So I'm freaking out. I'm like freaking out. How am I going to get there? I think I've got 13 or 14 hours to get to the arena. Anyway, bottom line is I rented a car with four-wheel drive. And I was the only one cruising down the Atlantic City Expressway, and I was puffing up going down the Atlantic City Expressway in this four-wheel drive vehicle. Because you couldn't, and I panicked, and I called like four, I was at the airport, and I called like four or five different rental car places, and one guy says to me, "Oh, we got one four-wheel drive vehicle left." I said, "Listen, pal, I'm at the other side of the airport. If you hold on to that car for me," he goes, "Well, I'll hold on to you." I said, "No, I'll give you an extra $50. He goes, "You, huh? I said, "You don't have to do that." I said, "Hold on to that. I'll be there in 15 minutes. Anyway, bottom line is I gave him his $50. He was happy, and I got to go to the fight. Of course, I remember Mike Trainer, the brains behind Ray Leonard. He was there, and he thought that Durant might have got a bit of a gift in the decision. I don't think so. We're going to roll to an early break. You are checked in. Not take that back. Not an early break. It's 23 minutes past the hour. We're going to roll to a break. 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I do want to mention the fact that Daniel Ogden's mother had some medical issues this week, and they all came out super good. And, you know, it can't be better for the super kid than having the super mom well. So straight up, we're happy for that. You are tuned to Ring Talk Live Worldwide.
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21: Yeah, just excited to be back. I wish we could do a fight every night. You know me, Pedro.
22: Looking over that shoulder, I see my buddy Nick Charles, CNN thing. Had all the hair, had the greatest hair in the entire world. He had more hair than four or five dudes put together. I kid you not. He looked like the hair bearer guy all by himself. Of course, talk about clean-ass Nick Charles. Of course, he was CNN first. Of course, when he finished up, before he got cancer, he was with Showtime doing Showtime Championship Boxing. And of course, we wish him the family, him and his family, the best. He sent me a tweet. I think three days before he died, something like it was really tough. Anyway, I don't do Twitter because two people that died sent me tweets, and I don't dig tweet. I don't. It was really Emmanuel Stewart sent me a tweet when he died two or three days before, and so did Nick Charles. That was a little weird because they were both close to me, and I'm weird, so I don't do Twitter anymore. Straight up, now I don't. Plus, I don't like Elon Musk. You're tuned to Ring Talk Live Worldwide. You're inside, looking at the world of boxing and MMA. Although I do, you know, I drove one of them Teslas. I rented a Tesla in L.A. a few months ago. I had to go see some concert, and it was a cool car. But the car is a self-snitching car. Do you know what a self-snitch? You know what I mean by a self-snitching car?
9: No, explain, sir.
22: The car has cameras. Everything you do in the car is recorded. Everything you do. You get out, it's recorded. When people walk up to the car, the cameras go off. When people go near the car, the cameras go off. Okay? So anyway, when I had to plant the GPS on the car, remember they told me, yeah, you know, you can't plant the GPS on a Tesla because the camera can see you, blah, blah, blah, blah, blah, blah, blah. So I told the lady, I said, you know, she goes, well, I've called other PIs and private investigators, and they can't get a GPS on the Tesla, blah, blah, blah, because of the surveillance and the cameras. And I said, will you give me $1,000 if I can do it? She goes, oh, you see everything? I said, will you give me $1,000? She goes, oh. Anyway, what I did was I parked three cars away from his car, and I climbed under three cars and did it that way. I rolled under three straight cars, and her car was the fourth car over. So anyway, I tagged that car up, and I was done. She got her grand. I got my grand in the whole nine yards, and she had me take it out about a week later. And of course, she popped her husband. Her husband was going to some romantic rendezvous with a lady who wasn't supposed to be, put it to you like that. And of course, it ended, as do a lot of my cases, in divorce.
9: A job well done.
22: Oh, what can I say? You know, he brought that spit on himself.
9: Hey, what did Loretta used to say? Don't do the crime if you can't do the time.
22: Something like that. Anyway, bottom line is Karen is back. Remember Karen? Karen Chukwuemeka. He's going to fight across the pond. I wanted to mention that. But let's go back to Keyshawn Davis and Nyheer Albright. Nyheer Albright can't punch. That's sort of what makes him almost a non-entity. You know what I'm saying? I mean, he's like a guy, a borderline guy, but if he could punch, he'd be a different fighter.
9: Yeah, that's true. That is definitely the equalizer. He's a good boxer. So, you know, he had a good win against Frank Martin. He knows what to do in that ring, but the punching power is something that keeps other fighters honest, and Albright is limited in that aspect, but he's a tough Philly guy. You should be really good fighter because, like I said, there's that personal animosity, you know. So I expect a good show.
22: But that fight with Frank Martin, they called it a draw. I thought he beat Martin though.
9: Me too. Absolutely. I thought he got jobbed.
22: Well, Tim Cheatham was involved.
9: Say less.
10: We're aggressive. Listen, Tim Cheatham, if you had a name like that, would you ever get involved in any type of officiating like that? You change your name. I mean, you just would. I think I would. Eastman, something like that. If you want, he can go in 1,000 different directions ethnically with that, if he wants.
9: I mean, only in boxing. I mean, if you were writing some sort of movie script and you had a judge named Tim Cheatham, they think you're kind of pushing it. That's his guy's real name.
10: How about Steve Smoker being taken off the bench in whatever state it was, New Jersey or whatever state he was from? He was taken off the bench from the Superior Court bench and removed as a judge because he fined black people and brown people sometimes double when he did white people. I mean, in other words, if a white person got 10 days in jail, he gave a black person 30 days in jail for the same thing. And they found, listen, rarely, and I've talked to my attorney about this, Mark Risman, but rarely in the history of this country, in jurisprudence, have you ever seen a judge taken off the bench. And Steve Smoker was taken off the bench. And he should have never officiated another boxing match. And I wrote about that. And he used to look at me, and he would want to sneer, but if he sneered, he knew I'd crack him. You know what I'm saying? But no, I'm serious. Cause, oh, no, back in the day, when I was in my prime, I took no smack from none of them dudes, man, and they knew it.
9: And it's, you never know people, right? Because I was around Steve Smoker a lot. You know, he repped a lot of fights here at the Garden and Foxwoods and stuff like that. And deep down, it's like, this guy's a racist POS.
10: Listen, I'll say it again to my audience. Rarely, I mean, like a one in a zillion, do you ever hear of a judge being removed from the bench. I mean, you just never hear of it, okay? And the bottom line is Steve Smoker was removed from a Superior Court position in the state, and of course he was judging boxing matches involving black people, and I just didn't get it. I mean, that was sort of weird for me. And when I wrote about it, I sent stuff to the athletic commissions. I said, well, man, the guy's been taken off. He's been taken off the bench. What are you going to do about it? None of the athletic commissions ever got back to me officially.
9: Great. Only in boxing.
10: Only in boxing. By the way, Neil Albright, and of course, and Mr. Davis are going to hook this up on the Zone. It's Top Rank's first fight card on the Zone. Why would Top Rank invest any money in Keyshawn Davis?
9: Well, he's talented, you know, and he is part of the brand that, you know, they put forth in terms of getting back on streaming, him and Xander Zayas, they're probably the two best fighters on the roster. And Keyshawn Davis, he's a good fighter to watch. You just want him to take life serious, and maybe fight the best opponents out there. I mean, maybe fight his quote unquote brother, Shakur Stevenson,
10: one day.
9: No. I mean, it's how convenient is it, right? That the best guy in the division is your best friend. I mean, come on, get over it. You know, I don't buy that at all. But they're managed by the same person, James Prince, I believe. So,
10: speaking of James Prince, man, the feds are on his ass.
9: Oh, good. I mean, I'm sorry, really?
10: No, golly.
9: For what?
10: They're being investigated for RICO. Him and his son's a real piece of work. And I mean, really, mm-hmm. Capital letters when I say work and son.
9: Yeah. I mean, I'm shocked. What would a fine, you know, businessman like James Prince, you know, why would they be investigating him for?
10: I remember he was the CEO of Rap-A-Lot Records. He started that thing about two decades ago. But the bottom line is, guys told me if you didn't sign with him, stuff happened. Spit with an H happened.
9: Ask Leonard Ellerby what happened in the gym. You know, and that's very famous. You know, supposedly, you know, he found the wrong, he was on the wrong end of a pistol whipping in the gym. So. Yeah, and I believe he went crying to Bob Arum. Remember? It's a very famous story.
10: Yeah, well, you know, listen, it is getting guns pulled on you, stuff like that. It's happened to me in boxing one time. I can't remember the heavyweight contender that pulled his son pulled a gun on you. Who was it? It'll come to me later. But the bottom line is he was a fringe heavyweight contender, and he fought all the big guys except Ali, I think, in the 1960s. And, it's killing me. Bottom line is I can't think of his name. But anyway, at the end of the night, I went to get paid for being a ring announcer, and his son pulled a gun on me.
9: For you coming to get your money.
10: I'm coming to get my money. At the end of the night, he pulled a gun on me. So he pulls back his shirt. I said, what are you telling me? He goes, I can't pay you. He goes, I'm not going to pay you. I said, why? He goes, I don't want to. I said, okay. I said, you don't know I'm an ex-cop, do you? He goes, huh? I said, you don't know I'm an ex-cop. I said, I call the Vallejo police right now and put your black ass in jail.
9: Did he change his mind?
10: He's they start negotiating at that point when they realize you ain't no dumb shit. You know what I'm saying? Yeah, but that was anyway. I'll say this, but Cameron Duncan, I was supposed to get $500 for doing the ring announcing. Cameron Duncan made good on it. Cameron Duncan was a top ranking executive at the time. He's a boxing manager out of Texas and New Mexico. But the bottom line is, he made good on it. And for me and Cameron, we're tight because of that. Cameron's cool with me because of that.
9: Yeah, he had some major players. Tim Bradley had, and I think he was Terrence Crawford at one point.
10: Yeah, no doubt about it. He was a major player. No doubt about it. Speaking of major player, you have a good week, sir.
9: Thank you, my brother. And, real quick, happy anniversary to my wife.
10: Oh, selfish. Hey, all the best to Mrs. Mrs. Palmer, I got to play something again. We'll do that tomorrow. Happy anniversary. All the best to you, my brother.
9: Thank you, Pork. Thank you, bro.
10: Did you call me Pork?
9: No, bro. It's kind of rough,
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7: You know what? As long as she fights at 135 pounds, I don't care if she's injecting a horse demon into her eyeballs. You know, I'm going to beat that girl regardless, and I'm going to prove a point that you don't need to dope to win. If they want to test her extra, fine, you know. Go ahead and do that. But regardless, I'm going to beat that girl to the ground.
10: She just sounds like a bitch, doesn't she? I mean, you know, you wouldn't want to have her over for coffee. Bottom line is, I was also almost tempted to call the San Jose, the city from which I wrote this article, of course, this article I put up at Substack.com, the Pedro 1234 column, of course, is P-A-Y-D-R-O 1234, the numbers, of course, that is my Substack website. But the bottom line is, of course, you know, when I first met Ronda Rousey and Gina Carano, they were doing things with Scott Coker down there, of course, Strikeforce MMA, of course, that was in Silicon Valley. But the bottom line is, quick background to Ronda, of course, her and I mingled with a Strikeforce press conference, and I've seen her fight a few times. I knew she was the first American female in history to win an Olympic medal. I think she won the bronze. Yeah, she did win the bronze back in the 2008 games. That was in Beijing. Of course, that was the Olympics in which Muhammad Ali carried the torch and his hands were shaking. But the bottom line is, the unbeaten UFC champ really became a one-trick pony. She was really a one-trick pony. After leaving Strikeforce, Ronda ascended to the UFC 135-pound championship and went on to become the real first women's superstar in MMA. But all she had in her repertoire was an armbar from her judo background. Outside of that finishing move, Ronda was a limited fighter with an entertaining attitude, who was white and blonde, and she could talk spit with an H. Bottom line is, Ronda's classic line, of course, talked to you, but you heard about her talking about Chris Cyborg Santos being on steroids and horse semen, all that kind of stuff. Bottom line is, tonight, she takes on a former Strikeforce champion, of course, talk about Gina Carano. Who did Gina Carano lose to? Chris Cyborg Santos. She didn't even last a round. I mean, Cyborg Santos destroyed her in 4 minutes and 50 seconds of a fight. Of course, that was back in 2009. That was the last time she fought, 16, 17 years ago, okay? Bottom line is, wow, holy cow. Of course, she did some Disney movies. I think she was like the mermaid or some kind of stuff. But bottom line is, Gina did okay after the ass whoop from Cyborg as far as making money is concerned. But the bottom line is, Ronda's a bitch. And yeah, my producer said it. My late producer of Ring Talk Live Worldwide, Scott Cuddy, had me seated in the Sports Byline studio. Of course, as we're about to tape 10 minutes with Ronda, who at the time was the hottest name in the UFC. Of course, Ronda stepped away from the phone. We were like Ronda's like 20th interview on Media Day. Of course, he stepped away from the phone for a minute. When Scott was asking for her on the phone, she didn't answer. He says, "Where is that bitch?" Oh, unfortunately for Sports Byline and myself, Ronda heard him and then proceeded to cuss out Cuddy before hanging up. We never talked again. So neither of these chicks, as I said, have fought in years. Carano retiring in 2009, or 17 years ago, of course, and Ronda's last fight was in 2016. And together they are 44 and 39 years old. Wow. So why is this happening? A couple of old people? Bottom line is, it's big money and a chance to poke at the bear. I talked about that a little bit earlier. They are both set to make millions of dollars for a female MMA fight. Of course, maybe a record purse as far as Ronda's concerned, but that might surprise some. But Dana the MMA pimp White, or the UFC bear, he doesn't pay his athletes well at all. Las Vegas likes Ronda a 5-1 favorite. Las Vegas says she's a 5-1 favorite. The latest odds, Rousey versus Carano, has Rousey a minus 575. Make that almost a 6-1 favorite. Bet 575 to win $100. If you want to bet on the underdog, Gina Carano, you bet $100 to win $425. Bottom line is, I don't know, but there's bad blood between these two broads, so however long it lasts, it's going to be good. Now, I want to mention the fact that Dennis Rappaport passed away. I mentioned a little bit earlier, but, you know, he had a unique perspective on doing things. Of course, he hated Don Trump. He really hated Donald Trump. I mean, if he could give all the money he had, and he was a multi-millionaire, to get rid of Donald Trump, I think Dennis would have done it. I kid you not. But the bottom line is, at the end of the day, he passed away at the age of 84. He was a good guy. He spent some time around me after the Cooney days, and we had fun after the Cooney days. But during the Cooney days, he was like, you know, he was just a bit of a jerk. He just was, and he was not an easy guy to be around. So I wish his family the very best of luck. Of course, tomorrow coming up on The Zone, The Zone's going to take that back on The Zone. It's got two cards today. Dave Allen and Flip Hozovic for the IBF Intercontinental Heavyweight title, whatever that means. It means 12 rounds probably. May 16th on The Zone. I think that's coming to us from Europe. And, of course, Keyshawn Davis, and Nahir Albright doing their second time. And, of course, that's going to be on The Zone as well. I'm not a big fan of either guys. But May 22nd, next week, maybe a future star in boxing, Amari Jones, taking on Vicente Gualatari. Bottom line is an IBF eliminator, but he can fight. I mean, Amari Jones, people telling me that he really is a guy. Of course, May 22nd, the undefeated world heavyweight champion. I got a problem with that. I just do. He's, in my mind, Oleg Usyk is too small to be heavyweight champion of the world. In other words, if I was another heavyweight, I think I could beat him. I do. I mean, he's quick and he moves good and he's a survivor, but he don't take it to the body well at all. I mean, every time he's been hitting the body, he's either folded or come close to folding this and that. So, bottom line is, he's never lost a fight at cruiserweight to heavyweight, although he had some some close calls. Everybody, I guess, has close calls. But the bottom line is, Oleg Usyk is taking on this guy. I think he's had one professional fight, maybe no professional fights. He's a kickboxer, and they're calling for the United Heavyweight title. You got to be kidding me. He's putting his title on the line against this guy. I guess if the heavyweight champion of the world does step in the ring against anybody, the title is on the line. But his name is Rico Verhoeven, and I think he's only got one fight or less than one fight so far. He's an MMA guy, so does that make it legit? No, it doesn't. But the bottom line is, they're going to sell this to you on May 22nd. Of course, it's on the Zone. You have to do an extra pay-per-view on this one. Of course, the Zone's been trying to rape people as far as pay-per-view charges are concerned. But the bottom line is, Oleg Usyk and Rico Verhoeven going to go May 22nd on the Zone. Of course, I think that's coming to us from Saudi Arabia. On the same card, the guy that I'm really high on, I'm serious, I mean, this guy can fight, I think, a little bit. Hamza Shiraz, of course, I think he's a once-beaten, undefeated Arab fighter. Of course, he had some problems at 160 with the 160-pound champion of the WBC a couple of years ago. But the bottom line is, since then, he's moved up in weight. He's looked spectacular. He just has. I think he's one of the better fighters in the world, but people don't want to give him credit. If he was to stay more active, I think that we could see some good things about that. And of course, May 30th, the next victim of David Benavidez, right? You know, the charismatic monster. I'm talking about the 175-pound world champion, the 200-pound world champion. What can I say? He really is the king of all boxing. I'm talking about David Benavidez. What is he, 31-0, 26 knockouts? Of course, a few weeks ago, lit up Zerto Ramirez. I mean, Zerto Ramirez, I was down there. I was in my VIP box there. It was sort of cool at the T-Mobile Arena, of course. And we're sitting there, and, you know, I'm expecting Zerto Ramirez to put up somewhat of a decent fight. You know, he's a little bit bigger than David Benavidez physically, or looked bigger than him physically, so I thought he'd be able to impose his will just a little bit. He couldn't do anything. I mean, he wasn't in the fight after the referee's instructions. Once they rung the bell, it was all David Benavidez. And that's the way it is. That's the way it's going to be with everybody. Everybody Benavidez fights, he's going to light up the White House Christmas tree because he's better than everybody else. That's what you don't want. A lot of people, black fans tell me, oh, man, you know, and other Mexicans, the different ethnic groups, they rumble because, see, David Benavidez doesn't identify with an ethnic group because he's Mexican-American and Ecuadorian. So you mix those two together, and the Mexicans down there in Mexico, they treat him like he's Oscar De La Hoya. Of course, they didn't dig De La Hoya at all. The Golden Boy. Of course, he went on to do some great things. 1992 Olympic gold medalist, won world championships all the way from 130 pounds, I think, to 160. Of course, that 160 fight was a little bit shaky. But the bottom line is, he was solid all the way up to 150 pounds, 54 pounds, the Golden Boy, Oscar De La Hoya. But anyway, Dmitry Bivol, going to do his thing. May the 30th, of course, he not my favorite fighter. I think he's boring. I think he's predictable. I think he's going to get destroyed. I think if he was to fight David Benavidez, Benavidez should have to sign some type of a waiver so the cops don't arrest him afterwards for assault with intent to commit murder. Because I'm telling you, when he gets a hold of Dmitry Bivol, if you think he punched holes in those Sugar Ray Leonard-like combinations he was throwing at the end of rounds against Zerto, if you think that he's not going to do that to Dmitry Bivol, you're wrong. He sparred Dmitry Bivol because Bivol says, you know, yeah, he beat me in sparring, but that's sparring. No. I'm going to tell you like this. For the most part, with the exception of one fight I had with Juan Rodriguez, every guy that I beat in the gym, I could beat in the ring. Of course, Juan Rodriguez, I disrespected him. I didn't train hard for him. And those guys, they trained for me. They watched video tapes the whole nine yards. I got to give them some props, and they beat me. I can't think of his trainer's name right now, but Frank, that was a smooth move by Frank and those guys. They studied tape of me, and Juan beat me up. He just did. I mean, I didn't think, and of course, I begged for a rematch. He said that was his claim to fame, beating me at the time. It was the Golden Glove champion, so he wasn't going to give me a rematch. But the bottom line is, you know, I beat this guy up in the gym, and then he beat me up in a real fight. But I think the fact that I wasn't motivated, and I think that the fact that I rolled over him in the gym like a steamroller so many different times, I mean, I was thinking to myself, why would these guys really even want to fight me? As bad as I beat this guy up in the gym. Well, the reason why was they had the mechanics and the wherewithal to beat me, and they sure did. So I give them props, no doubt about that. Juan Rodriguez, of course, I think he turned pro and had an unsuccessful professional career. Anyway, Hamza Shiraz, I think he's one of the better fighters by front. He's fighting some guy by the name of Alec Bijak for the WBO World Boxing Organization. World Boxing Organization, Puerto Rican, that's where the WBO is based, super middleweight title, of course.

F, we're past that fight. No, no, you never addressed that fight. You didn't want to get in the ring with Canelo, with David Benavidez. I'm telling you, he's a monster. And I don't mean the Mexican monster. He's just a monster. Anybody he gets in the ring with, he's going to destroy. And guess what? I think he's a live underdog, and I think he might be able to beat Oleg Usyk. I mean, not that I'm disrespecting Usyk to the point where I think there's some guys in the middle walk up and gangster slap him, but I think if there's anybody that can with the hand speed and the power, I think you put the two together and the fact that he's willing to do it. And let me tell you, he's got big cojones. I mean, David Benavidez is not some guy that's small, that has hamster-sized stones. He just doesn't. He has stones the size of an elephant. He's willing to almost walk into anything. It's David Morrell at the end of the 12th round last year. He was trying to finish David Morrell. He tries his hardest to entertain and to finish guys. That's what we want in boxing. We don't want Floyd Mayweather. We don't want, You don't want Shakur Stevenson. I mean, Shakur Stevenson, one of the most talented boxers come along in a long time. Nobody wants to see him fight. The people in Newark, New Jersey, they leave the arena early. By the eighth round of one of his recent fights, they were walking out. Why? Because he sucks. You don't want to watch guys that box like Floyd Mayweather. Speaking of Mayweather, is he going to do this thing with Pacquiao in September or not? Of course, it's been up, it's been down, it's been official, it's been unofficial. I don't know what's going on. It was an exhibition. It was a real fight. You know, I just wish that Floyd would go away. I mean, Floyd, take his broke ass and go away. Of course, this is a guy that had made millions of dollars. I think he exaggerated the amount of money that he's really made, but I think he's made, obviously, a lot of money. But the bottom line is, he's had problems paying his bills. Of course, the gym owners and the gym employees down there in Los Angeles for his boxing gym, of course, Mayweather's boxing gym, they went on strike, and Manny Pacquiao ended up buying the gym from him. That's right. Pacquiao bought the gym. Some of the real estate he had in New York City, of course, that's behind as far as his taxes are concerned. Tax issues with properties in Las Vegas. The IRS filed a $7.3 million lien against him. I mean, Floyd's in a lot of trouble. He just says, I mean, he doesn't want to cop to it, but he's in a lot of trouble. And that's a lot of times when guys get in trouble like this, they check out on their own. Now, I'm not trying to say that Floyd's going to kill himself. What I'm trying to say is, there's a possibility. It just says, when you're under that kind of pressure, man, there's always a possibility. Straight up, you are tuned to Ring Talk Live Worldwide.

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5: 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Of course, East Coast is 2:56. 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Of course, Ronda Rousey and Gina Kronos live on Netflix. It's free. If you don't know how to watch Netflix by now, you're lame. But the bottom line is most people know how to get it for free. And if you don't have any cable system, most people do. So, I mean, this is not an issue as far as getting and watching this fight. I don't know if it's going to be entertaining, but I tell you this. Both chicks don't like each other, and when two chicks have bad blood for each other, you know, it can get nasty. And we're talking about a cat fight with two chicks that can fight. I mean, they can really fight. Ronda, say what you want about her, a one-trick pony as far as the arm bar and judo and that kind of stuff's concerned. Bottom line, she's a taro. If she smells blood, she's all over you. Gina Carano, more like a gentleman, per se, as far as a fighter's concerned. She's sort of a little more gentle than Ronda Rousey is. But the bottom line, she's going to come to fight. She's going to give it her all. Of course, she's got her pride on the line, of course. And she wants to make a bigger and better name for herself to go back to Disney movies and stuff like that. I mean, whoever wins in this event, I hope they don't continue. But the bottom line is Ronda says it's her last fight, regardless, win or lose. But the bottom line is whoever wins this fight is probably going to be put onto another somewhat of a pedestal. But at the age of 39, Ronda should think about giving it up. And, of course, 44, Gina Carano should have gave it up a long time ago. But the bottom line is these chicks are going to hook it up tonight. Now, as far as the fights on the zone, I'm not a big fan of Nate Albright, of course, or Keyshawn Davis, but that's going to be the main event. Keyshawn Davis is 14 and zip with 10 KOs, called the next champion, this and that. You know, it's a piece of work. Anyway, Nahir Albright, 17-2-1, 7 KOs. His knock is he can't punch. I mentioned that a little bit earlier. You can't punch, you go into a fight, sort of like going to a gunfight with a knife. It really doesn't work. You're not too successful too often. Straight up, this has been another edition of Ring Talk Live Worldwide, your inside look at the world of boxing and MMA. Of course, as I said, the Ronda Rousey and Gina Carano fight coming up. Of course, Dana White's got something going tonight, I think, on his ESPN channel or something like that. But the bottom line is, you know, I'm not a big fan of Dana White, but I do have the moral obligation to tell you that there is MMA as far as TV is concerned. Of course, the Keyshawn Davis and Nahir Albright fight, I don't think it's going to have too much fireworks. I mean, the only fireworks these guys get into is after the fights. That's when the main fireworks go off as far as Keyshawn Davis and his family are concerned. But 14-0, if he went 14-1, I wouldn't be disappointed. Straight up, you have been in another edition of Ring Talk Live. Well, I want to mention the fact that Daniel Ogden's mother has some, I mentioned this a little bit earlier, but I got to repeat this, because listen, I would crawl through broken glass to see my mother again, or my Auntie Julie. I would, okay? I would crawl through broken glass, okay? And, you know, Daniel's mother's been ill and this and that, and she came back with the best medical report this week she could ever come back with. So the bottom line is, that entire family's happy, and I feel good about that. So I wish them the very best as far as the Ogden family is concerned in the future. Straight up, losing your mother is I can't explain it. Straight up, this is another edition of Ring Talk Live Worldwide. Don't forget, I prepare for the Sunday show a lot better than I do the Saturday show. Sunday, 11 a.m. Pacific time, 2 p.m. Eastern time, live in the same channel. Till then, peace, love, and a ton of respect.
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7: Re-election, two-term GOP Senator Bill Cassidy being challenged by Louisiana State Treasurer John Fleming and Congresswoman Julia Letlow, who has the endorsement of President Trump. Mr. Trump calls Cassidy a disloyal disaster, among other pejoratives. Cassidy is among a handful of Republicans who had voted to convict Mr. Trump during his impeachment trial 5 years ago. Republican National Committee Chair Joe Gruters tells the Salem Radio Network that the party is fighting hard to maintain or even grow its congressional majority in the upcoming midterms. It's making slow but steady progress in that direction.
8: You know, we've already deployed field staff, and we've hired state directors and election integrity directors. And I think 17 states we've deployed people already, and those are obviously where the targeted races are in some of the more competitive seats.
7: Close on the heels of President Trump's state visit to China, his summit with Chinese President Xi, there's word that Russia's Vladimir Putin will be traveling to Beijing. It's a two-day visit by the Russian leader, and it's planned for next week. Beijing and Moscow have grown closer since Russia invaded Ukraine. The two countries also had signed a friendship treaty back in 2001. President Trump's message to Iran: Big Brother is watching.
9: President Trump says the U.S. is closely monitoring Iran's nuclear material, highlighting Space Force surveillance that can identify individuals approaching storage in real time. He calls securing that material a top priority and warned of decisive military action if Iranian forces try to access it. He is urging Tehran to comply with nuclear agreements.
7: Correspondent Ken Lorman. An aggressive redistricting scheme by Democrats in Virginia is dead. The U.S. Supreme Court upholding a ruling by the Virginia State Supreme Court that struck down the plan. Townhall.com.
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7: An epidemic of violence is leaving more and more Mexicans homeless.
12: A growing number of people in areas of conflict in Mexico have been forced to flee their homes. 74-year-old Maria Cabrera lived in Tula, where a week ago she and her family fled when bombs fell from the sky and bullets ricocheted off her concrete floors. For decades, criminal groups have been fighting each other for control. She says, "I don't know why these men do those things. They should get to work so they don't go around stealing and destroying." A local human rights group estimates that at least 800 people from the town have been forcibly displaced. The government says in Tula, only 120 people had to flee and that no deaths have been confirmed. I'm Donna Water.
7: A car has fired into pedestrians in a city in northern Italy. 8 people injured, 2 critically hurt. Police questioning a suspect, a man described as being in his 30s. News and analysis at townhall.com. Asian nations hoping a greater share of their transportation needs can be met by biofuels.
13: The idea is to slash dependence on imported fossil fuels, which have been disrupted by the Iran war. Asia is hardest hit by the ongoing energy shock, since most of the fossil fuel shipments through the now closed Strait of Hormuz were Asia bound. India is considering allowing vehicles to run on 85% or even 100% ethanol. Meanwhile, Indonesia and Malaysia are both racing to increase fuel blending, with similar ambitions of cutting back on imported fuels. Keith Peters reporting.
7: The USS Gerald R. Ford has returned home to Virginia, the world's largest aircraft carrier, back in port at Naval Station Norfolk after an 11-month deployment. It is the longest since the Vietnam War. The Ford supported the U.S. war with Iran and the capture of Nicolas Maduro in Venezuela. More on these stories at townhall.com.
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0: Welcome to the Sports Lounge, the Fred Dreyer Show. I'm Jeremy Dayton, sitting in for Mike Horn. Corey is out on vacation today, too, but we do have the man, the myth, the legend, the soul.
1: There's two of us to go shake that mountain.
0: It is just two of us. We're taking that mountain ourselves. You've been climbing any mountains, Fred? How's your week going?
1: Well, actually, the last month or so, I've found my stroke, as they say. I'm getting things accomplished. I attack the morning, since I've had a relapse, of health issues over the last several years, I'm back on the bound, I'm
0: hitting your stride.
1: I'm doing a lot better. I've got a great cardiologist,
0: yeah,
1: Dr. Simonini over at Cedars, and he's just I guess genius is a complimentary, word, but he's really I've learned a lot about, more so than you would think about your heart. I had a stent put in a while back, I'm now feeling a lot better than I had in the past. Feel pretty good. Looking forward to a nice hot summer and the swimming pools and get back in shape,
0: That sounds good. We might have to go through some of that. We got a lot of NFL offseason things going on. We got the international schedule. The NFL has reached a 7-year deal with the referees. They're preaching accountability. We'll see how that plays out. Joe Burrow kind of compares the Cincinnati Bengals to the 1980 Michael Jordan-led Chicago Bulls in terms of wanting to transform the game and put it on the global stage. We'll see how that turns out as well. A lot more to talk about. We had some sad passings go on. You're listening to the Fred Dreyer Show here on CRNTalk.com. Stick around. We'll be right back.
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1: Yep.
0: I'm Jeremy Dayton, sitting in for Mike Horn. Corey's out for the day, so it's just Fred and I holding down the fort, talking about Fred's new exercise morning practices. What'd you tell me during the break, Fred, you do every day or every other day?
2: Well, I you know, I've got an extensive sports background. And what I find about it is the older you get, the more valuable those little adjustments can do for you. And you mentioned that your shoulder, your left shoulder and the back, the rotator part of your shoulder is a little sore. And there's things you can do that are very surprising how quickly they can they can come back around, you know.
0: Yeah.
2: So yeah. There's things like that, and then you know, stretching has always been one of the great things that I've I started doing when I was just a kid. I can't remember when I didn't stretch, lay on the ground, and really spend time with myself on the ground, you know.
0: I think what I remember you telling me during the break was that every day you get up and you do something or nothing. But I think you leave the comedy, mic in the during the breaks. We got to record in between. But I do like that advice because I am not diligent enough in my stretching when I'm not in the middle of a workout.
2: You have to make room for it.
0: Yeah.
2: And once you find a pacing, you'll find that you're able to accomplish your goals. Yeah, I do something one day, the next day I do nothing, but that nothing usually is a stretching regimen, and then the next day I'll do something, you know, with weights or I'll go out, and I live up in the hills, so I can adjust to the things I need to do and get some exercise and cardio and along those lines, and it makes a huge difference.
0: Oh yeah,
2: Jeremy, you know, and I don't know what your specific background is in sports, but it's something that you'll cherish, boy, as you get older. How old are you?
0: Yeah, 51.
2: Well, you look good.
0: 51. Thank you, Fred.
2: You do. You look good.
0: Appreciate it.
2: You know, you look good, and it's. I remember when I was 51, I've gone now the last couple of years with a big break in my regimen. And I'm feeling an awful lot better nowadays, and it's because I have a muscle memory.
0: Yeah.
2: And I know what I have to do, and I know how to go about doing it. And once you start doing that, you really get a fine take on. On having a what do they call it
0: a habit
2: of making sure that you're taking care of yourself, because nobody else is, you know.
0: Yeah, no, I know. Starting the habit, that's the biggest thing. It's like when you stop, I'll get into a great groove, and then as soon as I get thrown off track for a couple weeks, it's really hard to get back into it. That's like the trick.
2: Yeah, that's right. Yeah, it's something that is a lot of fun to do, because you're in control over it, and you get to apply it as you see fit, and the results are very immediate in most cases. But I was a pitcher in high school and in minor league baseball, and it was a fine experience for me, because as I got older, I had I didn't realize that what I was doing as a young person was going to be the basis and the platform for going forward in life. You know?
0: Yeah. Well, hold up, back up. So I'm not even sure if I knew that. You played minor league baseball?
2: No, I played...
0: No, you mean minor leagues, like as a kid.
2: It's actually... what was it? American Legion. They called it American Legion, Little League.
0: Pony League. Oh, yeah.
2: You know,
0: yeah, I grew up playing that.
2: Yeah,
0: until I switched to tennis.
2: Yeah.
0: I wish I hadn't, because you can't get 9 guys or 18 guys together to play baseball when you get older.
2: Exactly.
0: But tennis is easy.
2: Yeah.
0: And now it's all about, pickleball. I haven't got you on the pickleball court yet, though.
2: I'm getting my knee operated on here probably in about a month. And I'm looking forward to getting it fixed and getting back to doing things like that.
0: Yeah.
2: You know.
0: My sister's coming out here in a couple of weeks, and she just took her first pickleball lesson to get ready so she can join my wife and kids and I up to play in the crowd. That's going to be fun.
2: Well, that'll be good. That'll be a surprise when she comes in and just pastes you to the floor.
0: Yeah, I hope not. It's my twin sister, though. She does have skills. She played volleyball, softball, everything back in high school. But talking about practice, one thing that they are going to be offering, we teased it, the NFL, they just announced a 7-year agreement was reached with referees, and they're going to be offering more enhanced training, off-season access for formal training during mini camps, training camps, and joint practices. But this is a 7-year collective bargaining agreement that's going to run through 2032. Playoff assignments, they're going to rely more heavily on performance metrics rather than seniority. Don't you think it should have always been that way? Do you think this is progress?
2: I was going to say, are they going to put everybody through the same eye test?
0: Yeah, you would think so. It also says they're developing a deeper formal bench of officials, including 10 officials with 6 backups, 4 from the Mackey Development Program. This will increase competition and accountability amongst the refs. So I guess you can get benched if you're not doing well enough. Does that mean they don't get paid? I mean, I think they still get paid.
2: Well, I would think that if you're not meeting the contract obligations... If you have a job like that, if you're only there for a short period of time, like a player, you know, and it's one thing, you know, to be able to do it. There's guys that have been doing it, 10, 15, 20 years? That's a long time. But, the upshot is they can't put enough time into being in physical shape. And having a real legitimate attitude toward your profession, you know, it's not just 4 or 5 months out of the year, whatever it is.
0: Yeah, I mean, the NFL offseason seems like it's never ending now. Outside, within the reporters and everything else, and teams off-season training, it should go year round for the officials too. And this brings me to the next story, which I find interesting. I did not know that soccer premier leagues were already using this, but the NFL, people are talking about, should they introduce audio release of crucial replay decisions, which they already do in premier soccer leagues, where there's a real-time debate among officials. You can hear the hesitation and emotional reactions, and then you hear how they get to the final agreement on the foul call. This is in soccer. But they preach, they want to give the perception of, you know, accountability, but why not just have full transparency? We can get to that on the other side of the break.
2: I don't know.
0: We'll see if Fred has any more hot takes on that on the other side of this break. 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We'll be right back.
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0: All right, welcome back to the Fred Dreyer Show. I'm Jeremy Dayton, sitting in for Mike Horn. Corey couldn't be with us today either, but he did get us some good stories to go on. And by the way, we got a lot of people tuning in on Facebook after our difficulties last week. We're going to get to that. But if you do want to reach out to Fred, you can reach out to him at freddreyer@crntalk.com. 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We got the links. That was Lori. She did say hello from France. It's 1 a.m. here, so I have to go to sleep, but I'll enjoy watching the replay. I remember I used to watch Hunter on Sunday afternoon with my parents and my sister when I was a teenager. I loved it very much. Fred and Stephanie were great. How's it feel to, like, just to still feel that love all these years later, Fred? I know you get it every week.
1: It's really a phenomenon. It's like, you know, there's a great fulfillment in having a global following, and I'm really flattered by it, and I'm very lucky.
0: Yeah, it's I can't imagine. I mean, just when one person appreciates you, you're grateful. But when you have like an entire people worldwide recognizing you,
1: it makes a difference. It sure does.
0: Yeah,
1: and my football career wove in nicely. I think you find a lot of the Hunter people were football fans, and vice versa. You know.
0: Yeah, that kind of show would definitely attract a football fan. That was a great show. I got great childhood memories watching that show.
1: Yeah.
0: And when I see it on, it's like that, The Incredible Hulk. There's shows from the 80s that when you see them on, you can't turn them off. It brings back good memories.
1: Yeah, they belong to you. You know, those are great memories. And, yeah.
0: Let me ask you this, because I heard Kirk Cameron, he was doing a video about Michael Jackson and his thing to Neverland Ranch, and he was talking about how people expect you to live up to their perception of you. As a football player or as an actor, have you ever felt like, I feel like you're going to be like, no, I'm myself, because you're a genuine guy, but do you ever feel the need, or do you ever feel the weight of people's expectations of you, like in a moment when they approach you, maybe you're having a bad day or a good day, like, do you feel that expectation of people for you to be somebody they're expecting over who you really are?
1: Not as much as you would think. I mean, there's people there that are, I've gotten pretty good over the years of sensing. You know, there was the other day I was in a gas station, and a guy came over to me and said, "You're Fred Dreyer, aren't you?" I said, "Yeah, sure." And he said, well, you know, I, and he was fumbling around to, you know, kindle a conversation while I was pumping my $500 tank of gas.
0: Oh, man.
1: And it was interesting to see how they showed their appreciation, and at the same time they didn't want to come off as bossy, you know.
0: Yeah.
1: I demand you let me be your fan and so forth and so on, you know.
0: You know, I mean, some people don't know how to walk that line, though. There's some people that do cross boundaries. You never had any incidents like that, maybe even in your heyday, where people just did not respect the boundary?
1: Oh, yeah, especially the football crowd.
0: Yeah?
1: The football crowd, you know, you don't get much of a hassle with older type of people who are sitting home on their couch. But yeah. You have a real challenge ahead of you when you're out in public and you're confronted by people who have been really pounding down alcohol. You mm-hmm. know, it's real. You just got to keep going.
0: Yeah.
1: You know, I've seen crowds at the Coliseum here in L.A. I see them kind of forming. And as I go across the street to see my friends, family, what have you. And I have to make sure I've got an exit strategy. And believe me, you don't know how sometimes, not most, but some, you need that strategy.
0: You know?
1: You don't want to set off a stampede of people who are assuming, well, you don't want to talk to us. You know that
0: right.
1: I used to get that when I was in New York. You know?
0: Yeah, sometimes you're just in a hurry. Sometimes you just got things
1: in
0: your mind.
1: Folks, I'll get you next week. Yeah, sure. No, I will.
0: Yeah.
1: I'll sign whatever you want to sign, you know.
0: Let's think about that now, because that was, you know, your heyday in the 70s as a football player. You went up through the 80s and 90s as a TV star. You've got that. I'm sure you've gotten noticed all over the world, but especially here. But now with the game trying to push itself internationally, right. You can only imagine how that level of expectation, there is no safe haven. You can't travel borders and think that people aren't going to recognize you. As we get into this, NFL releasing its full slate of international games, what is your thoughts on the game going international before we even get into this? Because there's some interesting matchups, and Joe Burrow has some interesting thoughts on it.
1: Yeah, I think that just real quickly, I have a lot of optimism in people who chase after their dreams in many ways, but there's rules and regulations to everything, the as I call it, the social construct. And the real one thing is that people really want to say hello. They are genuine. Yeah, you've got guys and people that I had a woman at the LA airport. It was just, she wanted to kick my ass.
0: For what?
1: I don't know. Just attitude, you know. And then when I didn't comply, she just opened up, you know. She just gave me both barrels.
0: Oh, wow.
1: Yeah, and her boyfriend was sitting in a chair about 10 feet away, and he, I think he saw it, and you know, if you don't know who your girlfriend is, you'll find out when she gets drunk and in public, you know. But it was a lot of fun meeting the fan base, as they say.
0: Yeah. Well, speaking of that, let's talk about, because Joe Burrow, he finally gets an international game. He had wanted to go to Madrid. He said that last year. They are sending him overseas, but not to England. Or not to Madrid. Where are they? I lost where he's going, because my eyes gravitate to the Ravens playing the Cowboys in Rio de Janeiro, Brazil. But looking at some of these places, Australia, Week 1, San Francisco, and the Rams in Melbourne. What are your thoughts on that for the Rams starting off the season in Australia?
1: You know something? Here's the first thing I think about. The first thing is, where is where am I seated? Am I going to get a good seat? Am I going to sit next to Jackie Slater, who's 310 pounds? You know, what am I expecting here? You know, and
0: are you talking about as a player traveling or as a fan in the stands?
1: As a player traveling, you know, what am I in for? You know, this is going to be a long stretch. Because you've got 11. The first week, everybody's on the road. It seems, you know, it's an away game for everybody, and it's not fun traveling like that. You can ask Hershiser from the Dodgers. He hurt his arm and his back. traveling to a couple of years ago to Australia.
0: Yeah.
1: And that's a long way. You know, you have to unfold yourself, and then within a short period of time, you got to go out and play. But, which is, you know, that's what you sign up for. But
0: it is.
1: But it's still the truth. You still have a long, hard road to haul. It's a long, long, long year. You got to do... I remember spending half the trip from here to New York and back in between the two seats on the floor on my back.
0: Oh.
1: People were stepping all over me. But I knew how to make sure that I was going to survive the trip by the fact that I knew how to stretch my back out, you know.
0: I have wanted to do that so many times. Can I just lay on the floor and let people walk over me and on some of those longer flights so
1: yeah,
0: I can imagine.
1: But that wasn't a team bus. That was that wasn't a team a trip. That was commercial, right?
0: That was just on your own time.
1: Was that commercial for you?
0: Oh, yeah. I haven't. CRN's not flying me around anywhere private. So,
1: yeah, they ought to get to it.
0: They get that catering going on and then the private jets. Stick around.
1: You got things to work on.
0: A lot more here on the Fred Dreyer Show.
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0: All right. Welcome back to the Fred Dreyer Show. We're just sitting here kicking it. No Mike Horn, no Corey Marino. We're making it work.
1: No free food here.
0: I thought that was getting handled, but a fly seemed to have found something in here, so we got to see what he's following. Yeah. Maybe there's some food hiding somewhere.
1: There's got to be something in there.
0: But anyway, we got a lot of people logged in. We want to say hi to the fans online. We mentioned Laurie. We got Nikki Blisk saying greetings from Nebraska. How are you, Fred?
1: Very good. Thank you. Thank you for calling. We're listening to the show.
0: And we got Rachel Joan G. Shelley from Alabama and Birmingham listening, watching. She loves CRN Digital Talk on Facebook. We got Chris Cortez. I think she's running up one of the fan clubs. She says, hi, Fred. Happy to hear that you're feeling good and you have your mojo back.
1: I'm getting it. I'm making some headway here. It's going to be great.
0: And then, hi, Fred. Jenny Wilcox Chase. Hi, Jeremy. Good to see you guys this week after your tech difficulties last week. Yeah, sorry about that. She said, LOL. Hey, Fred, do you have any of the upcoming autograph shows that you're going to be doing?
1: There's one here in Burbank on the 31st of, let me see, I got my calendar book right here. I don't know if I will be part of that show, but I do know that I will.
0: Well, you're looking for that. Nikki says, yes, keep moving, so important. She was chiming in on that when we were talking about exercising. Ron Whitaker says, Mr. Fred Dreyer, the legend. He looks for his schedule. And Elisa in Italy, I love listening to the radio, but thanks for bringing the Facebook Live back. You're welcome. Bruce saying hi from New Mexico, and it's hot. Yeah, I don't envy that. It's going to be hot here soon enough.
1: Oh, it's not even close to where it's going to go.
0: Yeah, I know it's going to get hotter. I'm enjoying not having to crank up the AC every day yet. We got Martine Bailey. Hi, Fred and Jeremy, checking in from Cape Canaveral. Pickleball is fun. Yes, it is, Martine. Fred will be out there soon enough. Got a Jenny Wilcox Chase. Fred, have you ever taken a look at the Hunter Works for Me Facebook page? You should. You'd be surprised at all the fans that love you and that you received there. And then
1: what's that called?
0: That's the Hunter Works for Me Facebook page.
1: We have to check that out.
0: Yeah, we'll look that up. We'll see if there's any good things to share from there. And we got Lori Evans. Hello from Iowa. We'll catch up.
1: I've got the Fanboy Expo, which is July 10th, Friday, Saturday, and Sunday, 10th, 11th, and 12th.
0: July 10th.
1: You'll mark it down, and you just Google it, and you'll be able to find it. But I'm doing that one, Fanboy Expo, yeah. And then there's another one that's going to be, in Colorado Springs. And that's coming up here in the next 6 weeks or so, but that's
0: a little, well, so that's before
1: that's
0: July.
1: A little too far off to be counting on it.
0: So the next one is July 10th, or that's one you just talked about?
1: No, the one I'm talking about.
0: Colorado's before that.
1: Colorado is the one that's it's up on the list for.
0: We'll have to keep everyone updated on that.
1: Yeah, we'll let you guys know what's going on.
0: You know, I don't want to leave the talk about the international games before we at least ask you, because obviously the travel. That factor makes it very daunting, and just getting there comfortably, not to mention the time zone differences. But if you were playing today, is that something you look forward to, like Joe Burrow, who has been pining for an international game for the last couple of years, and he finally got one? We can get to his thoughts on that after your answer. But is that something you'd want to do, play a game, like travel that far? And
1: I really wouldn't. I like I say earlier, I'm pretty much a homebody, and I don't want to be squeezed into a 20-hour flight going to and fro. And once you get there, it's you're there, and okay, you put your clothes on and go do what you do. But then you got to look forward to getting on getting on a bus, and then you get on a train or get on an airplane, whatever it is, and it's a long, involved deal. You know, I don't know. I'd leave the traveling to Joe Burrow.
0: What was your? I think the Facebook feed may have just got out. We'll have to reset that. But if there was any location that you were going to be sent to, what would be your ideal? I mean, we got games in Munich, Germany, Madrid, Spain, Paris, France, London, England, Rio de Janeiro, Brazil, and as we mentioned, Melbourne, Australia.
1: Well, first of all, those trips for the players, you don't have time to go to the beach.
0: Yeah,
1: you know, you don't. You when you get there, they're handed to you a schedule, 8x10 sheet of paper, on both sides, and you're there to play and win that football game. And I got to tell you, it's fun, you know, to travel. But man, when you realize, hey, I hope I wake up, and I feel good. You know, you get jet lag going to and fro.
0: Yeah.
1: You know, and suddenly you say, okay, tomorrow we're gonna get up at 9 o'clock, which is like 1:30 in the morning in some place. You know.
0: Well, that's the thing. Matt Stafford, I believe, said he was looking forward to it, and hoping that maybe his team would get there like a week early to acclimate. And while I see that, and then you might have beach time, but then, like, once you acclimate to it, then there's that whole, when you come back, then you have to reacclimate to, you know, your time zone in the U.S. So it throws a whole nother wrinkle. When you're talking about on the other side of the world, I don't know if I'm mixing that up. It may have been, may have been Burrow that said that. But I think I heard Matthew Stafford mention it as well, because they are playing so far. But
1: yeah, it was he did, it was Matthew Stafford. I mean, it was Joe Burrow who wanted to be the face NFL expansion.
0: Yeah. Yeah, and it was him that said he wanted to go a week early. But yeah, so I want to ask your comment on this, because he says the game has a lot of room to grow. Hopefully the Bengals can do the same thing over the next couple of years for the NFL. And what he's referring to is what the 1980 Chicago Bulls, led by Michael Jordan, did for the global expansion of the NBA. So I find that, I mean, I almost got to say that tongue-in-cheek. Like, does he really think that the Bengals are going to do for the NFL what Michael Jordan and the Bulls did for the NBA?
1: Well, Joe Burrow thinks so. Joe,
0: right.
1: And he's telling people, I'm a good sport, I travel well, and I want to make sure that everybody knows that I'm here to expand on this this business model of American football being played all over the world every day, you know.
0: Yeah, but it's like, football is so different than basketball. One player, when you're spectacular, I mean, I don't know if you're watching any NBA playoffs, you know, rest in peace Lakers, they got swept by the Oklahoma City Thunder.
1: Yeah, they just don't have the talent. I mean,
0: And Luka wasn't even playing, but,
1: yeah.
0: You know, I'm not losing any sleep over that. But one series I am looking forward to is the San Antonio Spurs and the Oklahoma City Thunder, because the Thunder have not lost a playoff game yet, but the Spurs had their number all regular season. I think they're like 4-2 or they had a winning record against them. I know that.
1: Mm-hmm.
0: And Victor Wembanyama is only in his third year. It was Jordan's third year when he kind of really made a name for himself in the playoffs, but he was in the league for a while before he ever won. But it was during that time when he became a face. And in basketball, you can kind of become a face of a league and lift it, elevate it to next level. But, I mean, literally, they're wearing football masks in the NFL that you can't even take off without getting fined on the field. Obviously, people know what the star players look like, but can one player, Joe Burrow's been celebrated as one of the best quarterbacks in the league, but his team has been awful for the last 4 years. So it's like,
1: yeah, and with any luck, they snap out of it. But
0: hope not.
1: It's tough. It's very difficult to play well when you're losing.
0: Yeah,
1: it's just not fair in many ways. But the truth of the matter is, so what. You got to play, so get out there and play.
0: Yeah, I saw a video the other day of this test that a grade school teacher gave to her kids. She made two sheets of anagrams where a word can be a different word. Like it was like bat can also be tab and whatever else. She gave half the class one paper, the other half another paper. The first two words were like bat and something else really easy for half the class. The other half the class, it was like two words that did not have another word. So it was impossible. So it was like two words that did not have another word. So it was impossible. So but then the third word was the same for both of them.

0: The team that keeps losing, it's so hard to get over that psychological hump. Were you ever a part of a team where you just, somebody had to say, what are you guys doing? And they just didn't have the confidence anymore because of some tough luck or tough losses?
1: Because they're on the road, you mean? Or...
0: Well, just either. But I mean, you know, the Bengals have, it's been for a number of reasons why they haven't been able to win.
1: Well, those can be directed directly at really bad business models. Put in the hands of really bad business people.
0: You mean like overpaying your two receivers and not signing anybody else?
1: Not even that. It's you got to have good players to fight the good fight.
0: Yeah.
1: Because if you don't, you're going to look like crap, and that's where you get hurt, especially. You know, it would be interesting to see what kind of playing surfaces that they've signed you into.
0: Hmm. Yeah. Well, it's funny. Yeah, it's funny you bring up that because that again is a point of contention as the NFL stadiums are switching to real grass for the 2026 FIFA World Cup. Something I think we talked about when they first announced this. So they're going to replace these NFL stadiums with real grass for the soccer tournament. But then they're going to revert back to their artificial surfaces for the NFL.
1: Yeah, and then where's the National Football League on this? Where is the Players Association? And therefore, where is the leadership that comes from the players themselves, not just cashing checks,
0: right?
1: Not just looking out for, you know, what's their self-interest.
0: Yeah.
1: But where are they getting... Burrow has a sense that he wants to be a part of something bigger than himself.
0: Yeah.
1: And so, therefore, what you wind up getting is a player who hopefully his good deed personality rubs off on his teammates and... And it creates a culture that is not expected, but yet is welcome when it actually starts to work a little bit.
0: Yeah, it's just like accountability. Why can't we have more transparency? They want the perception that they care about the safety of the players, and they say stuff like similar rates of injury on grass and turf, but we know that it's not.
1: It's a lie.
0: Anyway, you listen to the Fred Dreyer Show, crntalk.com. 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We'll be right back.
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0: 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Short final segment. We want to get into some things. There were some headlines, and I know one caught Fred's eye. Craig Morton, former Denver Broncos quarterback who led them to their first Super Bowl appearance, has sadly passed away. I know you got some memories with him, Fred.
1: Yeah, Craig was a terrific player. He was a University of California Golden Bear, a quarterback drafted by the Cowboys. In 65, and he was a terrific guy, and I can't believe, you know, I look at this and people like you did, you know, say, hey, did you hear about so and so, and I look back, it's 83 years ago, 65 yeah. years ago, things like that that are don't seem possible, but they just do. Good people are leaving all the time, you know.
0: Yeah, I mean, I mean, he was 83. That still feels young. I saw Brandon Clark. He was 29 years old. He was just playing for the Memphis Grizzlies. He was a top draft pick. There's so many young guys passing away now.
1: What happened to him, by the way?
0: They're all ambiguous. They don't really know. That's implicated. There could have been drugs involved. Don't really know. Bobby Cox, though, also,
1: Bobby Cox.
0: Rest in peace, the Hall of Fame manager who was ejected more times than any other manager in MLB history.
1: I love him.
0: Hopefully he is not ejected from heaven. But, Fred, we got about 45 seconds. You got any final words of wisdom for us?
1: Well, listen, it's great to be with you guys, and we take advantage of these moments and times. They're here for us to enjoy, and I'm still going to press Mike about getting this thing catered.
0: I like that. I appreciate that. You can send it all to CRN. That's, go to the website for the address, but email Fred at freddreyer@crntalk.com.
1: And thanks, everybody, for tuning in. We really appreciate it.
0: We do appreciate it. From all over the world, even though Fred is probably not flying all over the world, he's flying into the CRN set every week to share the good news. Stick. You guys have a good one. God bless.
1: See ya.
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3: Another terrorist mastermind, this time an ISIS leader in Nigeria. Word of the successful operation came straight from the top, from President Trump.
4: The president announced Friday evening that the U.S. and Nigerian military forces had killed Abu Bilal al-Manuki, a leader of the Islamic State group, in a, quote, meticulously planned and very complex mission. Mr. Trump described al-Manuki as the Islamic State's second-in-command globally and the most active terrorist in the world. Mr. Trump wrote on Truth Social, quote, with his removal, ISIS's global operation is greatly diminished. He will no longer terrorize the people of Africa or help plan operations to target Americans. Bernie Bennett, Washington.
3: An Israeli airstrike in Gaza has killed Hamas military wing leader Izzaldin al-Haddad. The Israeli military says al-Haddad is one of the last surviving architects of the Hamas-led terrorist attacks on southern Israel. It triggered the war in October 2023. Hamas confirms his death. The ceasefire between Israel and Hamas does remain fragile, with accusations of violations coming from both sides. A big welcome home after a job well done. The USS Gerald R. Ford is back home today in Virginia.
5: The world's largest aircraft carrier is back at port at Naval Station Norfolk after an 11-month deployment. That's the longest since the Vietnam War. The Ford supported the U.S. war with Iran and the capture of Venezuelan President Nicolas Maduro. Defense Secretary Pete Hegseth was on hand for the arrival Saturday of the carrier group, which included the destroyer USS Bainbridge as well. Bob Agnew reported.
3: Republican Senator Bill Cassidy of Louisiana is fighting for his political life in today's primary against a challenger who's been endorsed by President Trump. Mr. Trump is backing Congresswoman Julia Letlow. Cassidy, one of seven Republicans who voted yes to impeach Mr. Trump back in 2021. More on these stories, townhall.com.
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3: A deadly diving accident in South Asia, multiple fatalities.
7: Divers are working to recover the bodies of four of five Italian divers believed to have died while exploring an underwater cave in the Maldives. One body, that of a diving instructor, was recovered on Thursday. Damiano Frankovic, Italian ambassador to Sri Lanka, tells Sky Italia that right now the primary concern is recovering the bodies and bringing them to the surface. And a diver working to recover those bodies died Saturday of underwater decompression sickness. That brings the death toll to six. I'm Donna Warder.
3: At least 80 people have died in Congo's new Ebola outbreak. Authorities also say health workers are racing to intensify screening and contact tracing to contain the disease. Officials first confirmed the outbreak yesterday, reporting 65 deaths and 246 suspected cases of Ebola. News and analysis at townhall.com. The Los Angeles mayoral race is heating up. Her remarks about homelessness coming back to bite incumbent Karen Bass.
8: Bass drew criticism after arguing that unhoused residents need comprehensive health care, including dental care, because as she puts it, you can't succeed without teeth. Seen by many as out of touch amid high taxes and broader policy concerns, the remark has fueled momentum for Spencer Pratt's common sense messaging in the heated mayoral race.
3: Correspondent Ron Taylor says the debate highlights growing divisions over how L.A. should tackle homelessness, big problem in the City of Angels. Workers on New York's Long Island Railroad have gone on strike, paralyzing the busiest commuter rail system in North America. Labor unions, representing roughly half the system's workers, announced the walkout early today. The announcement came after negotiations with the Metropolitan Transportation Authority broke down. More on these stories, townhall.com.
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10: 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And that is enough.
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0: Welcome, you're listening to Sports Econ 101, the show where we discuss sports topics from a business perspective. I'm your host, Edward Brown, along with my co-host, Russell Jackman. Mike McDowd is off today on assignment.
1: And he's from a rare video, and have a rare video appearance, so put
0: yeah,
1: that on.
0: Cool. Yeah, we get to see your kind of fun background there, the championship wrestling and all that kind of fun stuff. Let's see, at each commercial break, we're going to ask a trivia question here. Let's see, I got an easy one, and probably an easy one. I think, Russell, you better go 3 for 3 on this one.
1: Okay. They, as long as they don't involve friends, have a good show. You've asked a couple of like baseball ones that were way out there.
0: This one is actually more like his history from the standpoint, and it's a little bit macabre. Who killed who? And we're not talking about a new game. It's like real life
1: stuff. Okay.
0: A little bit, on the wild side today. All right. Holy smokes! Brandon Clark, 29-year-old Grizzlies forward, died.
1: And yeah, he wasn't very old. No, I mean, there've been a bunch of deaths that I wanted to talk about.
0: Okay. You know, they think it's a drug overdose.
1: Oh, that's really terrible stuff. Yeah.
0: These guys, they make so much money, you know. It's like you always hear about guys, let's say if they're homeless, you know, they got nothing to live for, trying to drown their sorrows. You know, we don't know.
1: I'm involved in professional wrestling, so I know what the other side of it is, which is that, you know, the amount of brutality that you put on your body during, you know, some of them, you know, dive for the recreational use, but a lot of guys, you know, are using this stuff because they have no other way to get over the incredible pain that they're under, and they have to work professionally on it.
0: Tell you what, we got to go to a quick commercial break, but I want to ask you, when you come back, did you see the Hulk Hogan special?
1: Yeah, I was wanting to talk about that too.
0: That was actually very good. I really enjoyed it. All right, stay with us. Sports Econ 101, we'll be right back. Don't touch that dial.

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3: Welcome back to Sport Econ 101. I'm Edward Brown along with Russell Jackman. All right, so let's, we're just, as we're going to break, we just touched on the fact that both of us had seen that Hulk Hogan
4: documentary. Hogan, Real American.
3: Yeah. I really enjoyed it.
4: Oh, yeah. It's there's a lot to take in that even myself, who, you know, is an acknowledged, at least back in the day, Hulkamaniac, I have, you know, a couple of Hulk Hogan, you know, plastic dolls from when I was, you know, a teenager, you know, that I've kept around. Because he's iconic. I mean, you can't really talk the history of professional wrestling without talking about Hulk Hogan. You can't really talk about the 80s and 90s without talking about Hulk Hogan, because he's such a cultural figure. Yeah. But there's a lot to that documentary that shows that the price of becoming a cultural figure is your other identity. When you become so affiliated with a fictitious character that there really isn't any difference between the fictitious character and you. And you could tell during that documentary, he was having a hard time, like, discerning if the actions that he was talking about were those of Terry Bollea or were they of Hulk Hogan. You know, was he doing those things as Terry Bollea, as Hulk Hogan, or was he doing them as Hulk Hogan? You know, or was he doing them as Terry Bollea? And, you know, I think that what you get out of that documentary, or what I kind of got out of that documentary, was that Hulk Hogan was incredible and larger than life and did all these things that people just loved. But Terry Bollea wasn't really all that special a person, and, you know, was fallible like a lot of other folks, and, you know, wasn't the greatest person in the world. He was good to his family.
3: You know, doing stuff for the kids and all that. You know, it's interesting. I was just wondering.
4: He threw a lot of people under the bus, too. You know, that he, you know, to get where he was, you know, he squashed a lot of people. That was the one big thing about Bret Hart, was, you know, he was really mad that Hulk Hogan, you know, decided to tack on a title run when he was well past anything close to his prime. And he did it just because he had such a big ego. And there's a lot. And that gets glossed over a little bit. They also don't really talk much about his second wife. They don't talk about. She just barely gets thrown in there. They don't really talk about the problems he had with Brooke. And they don't talk about his son's problem, you know, the death that he caused by driving too fast, got in a car accident. You're looking like you've never even heard of this.
3: I don't remember that.
4: Yeah. No, I mean, it was he was looking at prison time, and Hulk, you know, helps push.
3: I forgot. How many years ago was that?
4: Oh, God. Now we're talking more like 15 years ago, 10 to 15 years ago.
3: If it wasn't for the Rocky film, though, how popular do you think? I mean, he still would have made it through.
4: Sure. You know, he could have survived without the Rocky film had they done the same thing with the Rock and Wrestling connection with MTV. I think that was an even bigger deal that put the WWF in the forefront and made it a cultural thing. I mean, I think even without being involved in Rocky, the fact that WrestleMania was such a big success, I mean, it helped make Hogan a star. But wrestling itself was the star of WrestleMania 1.
3: Yeah, but a lot of people who were not who did not know wrestlers, they knew Hulk Hogan because
4: they also knew who Mr. T was, right?
3: That's right. Yeah. In fact, you know, if I understand it correctly, Mr. T used to be a sparring partner for Muhammad Ali.
4: Yeah, he was a bodyguard. He was a bouncer, you know. And but you know, they took one look at him and said, that's a perfect guy for, you know, putting in the ring for, you know.
3: Oh, yeah. He was actually a very good actor in that movie, too, in Rocky III.
4: Yeah. No, I mean, I said if I had to show one movie to an alien from outer space that said, tell me what the 80s were all about, I would show them Rocky III. Because you've got Sylvester Stallone, you've got Hulk Hogan, you've got Mr. T. You also have Eye of the Tiger, you know, which was a huge hit back then. And you have just you can't really, that's an intersection of so many things that are so 80s that you really can't talk about the 80s without mentioning one of those three guys, you know, somehow.
3: Well, it was very, if you think about it, they kill off Burgess Meredith. And then Carl Weathers, instead of him being, you know, a foe, becomes
4: just being the trainer. Yes,
3: trainer. So I mean, there's a lot.
4: That movie's just filled with just 80s, like it's just dripping with the 80s on it. And James Brown for the song, Living in America. Oh wait, no, that's 44.
3: Which actually, it's funny. They had some really good music in there in Rocky IV. I enjoyed it. I watched it the second time like 3 months ago, and I really enjoyed it.
4: Well, now that we don't like Russia again, it's
3: I had nothing to do with that. It's funny because Drago's wife was Sylvester Stallone's real wife.
4: Right, for a little while, and then we found out.
3: They didn't last too long.
4: Well, no, I think they were together for like 6 or 7 years, but she's just a super nutcase now. She's been on reality TV a number of times, you know, on those crazy, like, living, you know, the house, like Big Brother or whatever. They've had her on the show a couple of times. She's been, And she's on bed, like celebrity rehab and stuff like that. Yeah, absolutely. But what I got out of that, you know, Hogan documentary is that it was what was really weird is that that was filmed just 3 months before he died.
3: Yeah.
4: 4 months before he died. How often is that where you're doing just a documentary on someone and it turns out to be their memorial as well?
3: Yeah, no, exactly. And we were talking about
4: the wear and tear was on him. Yeah. I mean, they showed his back stuff and they showed all the surgeries that he had.
3: Exactly. And now, see, a guy like that, you know, you can kind of see where the drugs, again, part of it is, you know, like it, when he was in Rocky III, I mean, he got just huge, you know, from steroids. But a lot of these guys, you know, they like you said, they all the wear and tear and the pain, the knees and the back and all that. You can't just do it with a little bit of Tylenol.
4: Yeah, kind of have to, because if you go the fentanyl or oxy, remember he was saying that he was eating so much fentanyl that they were like saying that, you know, how are you even alive right now?
3: Well, it's like my wife, when I used to say I wanted to eat some Twinkies, and she said, you know, that stuff's got preservatives in it that last 200 years. I go, how else am I going to live to be 200 years old?
4: Well, you don't want to live to 200 years in one of those Star Trek, like, booth things where you just, there's just a light that blinks on for yes and the other one blinks on for no.
3: I'd rather
4: have a pretty corpse at age, like, you know,
3: you
4: 80 or something than
3: freeze dried. You know,
4: yeah,
3: exactly. You know the song In the Year 2525,
4: yes.
3: Rager and Evans?
4: Yes.
3: That's kind of along the lines. Okay, we're going to go to our first trivia question here. We're talking like, it's kind of, again, it's sort of a death cult questions here. Who killed who? Who killed Lee Harvey Oswald? Now, we know Lee Harvey Oswald, well, forget the conspiracy theories. We know he killed JFK, but who killed Lee Harvey Oswald? That is our trivia question. When we come back, let's talk a little basketball.
4: Okay, and then I have a trivia question back for you then.
3: Ask me now, and then we'll answer when we get back. Go ahead. What's the trivia question?
4: Okay. There have only been two players that, as rookies, led their team in all statistical categories. Tell me those two players.
3: In baseball?
4: Basketball.
3: Oh, I was going to say Fred Lynn, but that was Rookie of the Year and MVP.
4: No, NBA. Only two NBA players.
3: Okay, all right. Stay with us. More TCOM 101. We'll be right back.

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10: Welcome back to Sports Econ 101. Edward Brown here along with Russell Jackman. My trivia question was, who killed Lee Harvey Oswald?
11: Jack Ruby,
10: okay.
11: And he was killed.
10: What's that?
11: Then he was killed.
10: No. He died of old age, I think. Didn't he in the prison?
11: I thought he was killed in prison, but I guess.
10: If he was, it was like when he was in his 80s or something.
11: I
10: have to look that one up. That's actually a good one. Okay. And I don't think there's much.
11: But my question to you is that there are only two rookies in the history of the NBA that led their team in all statistical categories.
10: And they're well-known names?
11: Yes.
10: Okay. Magic Johnson?
11: No. So I'll give you one.
10: F. Curry?
11: That is Michael Jordan was the first one.
10: Oh, okay. I should have
11: guessed. Okay, who's the second?
10: Shea Gilgeous-Alexander? Alexander? No.
11: You're close.
10: With the name or the team?
11: Close with the year.
10: The year? What team?
11: Dallas?
10: Well, he plays for Dallas now, right?
11: He does.
10: Yeah, Doncic? No, Doncic.
11: Cooper Flagg.
10: Oh, wow. He led him in all statistics. That's really now. How many statistics are you talking?
11: We're talking minutes, games played, field goal percentage, points per game, rebounds, assists, blocks, steals.
10: That's a lot of statistics.
11: Well, how do you think he got Rookie of the Year?
10: Yeah.
11: So now we can go into the NBA discussion.
10: All right. Pretty exciting playoffs, you think?
11: The first round wasn't very exciting.
10: A couple of games. But what about the Knicks? Do you think they're going to make it?
11: They're a scary team. They haven't been to a final since Larry Johnson was on the team.
10: Gosh, I guess it has been that long.
11: Yeah, that was 2002. Yeah, I know. The Knicks have not. I mean, think about it. Cleveland went a million times in the East, and you know, then you had like Milwaukee win and so forth. So you haven't really had a lot of representation from New York, but they have a great assemblage of talent right now, and they are already on a mini vacation while Detroit and Cleveland fight each other to the death, you know, and Detroit didn't make things any easier for themselves yesterday by being up by like 18 points and still losing by like 9 or 10 points in the end. So, that might be a second series.
10: Winning by like 50 points, you know?
11: Yeah, no, if you were Atlanta or Philadelphia, you might as well have just not been in the playoffs and got yourself a better draft pick. And by the way, poor Sacramento. Our brethren out in Sacramento, they lose the coin toss to Utah, okay? Because they're tied. And so Utah goes into the lottery at fourth place and the Kings go in at fifth place. Utah goes up two spots, Sacramento goes down two spots. And technically, the coin flip cost them 5 draft slots for a team like Sacramento that really can't afford to have to go 5 draft slots down.
10: What's their deal? They just have bad luck all the time?
11: Yes, they are. Yes. They really have had the worst luck of any franchise, I think, that has ever
10: the Atlanta Braves before they finally won a World Series. Not one too.
11: I mean, the Kings had that beam year, you know, where they played really well, but they didn't follow that up. They let everything kind of dissipate after that beam year. Now they're back to where they started from again, you know, being one of the worst teams in the league, and they had like a 17-game losing streak during the year last year. So I feel sorry for them. Steve Kerr re-upped with the Warriors for 2 years, which is interesting because now we got to figure out how the Warriors fans like me have to figure out how are we going to get another win for Curry, you know, with the roster the way it is. It's not good enough right now to win a championship. It's clear they're not better than Oklahoma City or San Antonio right now. And they're probably not even better than Minnesota, you know, given, you know, how well Minnesota's been playing. So we might be better than the Lakers. Without Luka Doncic, and I don't know if LeBron's going to stay there. That's going to be a big question. It's going to be a big question if Durant stays on Houston. Yeah. You know, so there's going to be some big names moving around at the end of the season.
10: When's LeBron going to retire? I mean, he's still playing pretty
11: well. I think he wants one more title. I think he really wants one more title to kind of cement him in that five championship. Is he a 4 championships or 5?
10: He's got 2 with Cleveland, and he's got 1 with the Lakers, and he's got 2 with
11: No, he doesn't have 1 with the Lakers. Nobody counts that 2020 piece of garbage title. That was pathetic. And the reason why I don't count that is because he didn't follow it up with another championship. If he had, I would say, okay, you know, the fact that that's the only one that LeBron's been to with the Lakers, he hasn't done it in the 82-game season since.
10: How many games did they play in that season?
11: Oh, it was like 40 or like 30 or like 35. It was some joke of a season. It wasn't really a season, and they were all playing in front of TV monitors, and, you know, they had that weird, like Basketball City they created in Orlando where all the players had to live in quarantine, you know? How can you call that a real, honest-to-goodness championship when you, again, if you follow it up in another season by winning, like the way the Dodgers, I don't count that one for the Dodgers, but now that they've won back-to-backs. Yeah, they legitimately have that. But they didn't win last night. That was a beautiful game by the San Francisco Giants. Anytime I can say, you know, Giants clobber the Dodgers, that's a good, that makes my heart sick.
10: And they beat Pittsburgh in extra innings?
11: Yes, and all because they got rid of their catcher who can't hit, Patrick Bailey. Even though he's a gold glover, you know, they still had to make that decision to drop the gold glove so they could, but batting 140, you know, and they put in Jesus Rodriguez, who's batting 400, and he gets the critical hit in the 12th inning that gets the runner home and gets us a clutch win, which the Giants haven't had pretty much all season long.
10: Yeah, they've been they're like last in walks and runs.
11: Now they're climbing up to it now, you know, as they start winning a few of these games, they're climbing back into it, and there's still a lot of season left, but I was glad to see Buster Posey pull the trigger and start making some moves, because it obviously was not working the way he was intending.
10: I was listening to, I think it was Mike Kruko before one of the games, and it was really interesting. He was talking about how, you know, how, I mean, we all know walks are important, but like specifically, if you're not hitting well and the other teams are focusing in on that, then they're going to be throwing a lot of strikes to you, and they're not going to give you a chance to do a lot of walks. You know, you get a, and generally, you know, if you fail 7 out of 10 times, that's still really good because you're hitting 300.
11: Right.
10: So getting these walks is, you know, like a free hit, so to speak. And then,
11: yeah,
10: you know,
11: no, the Giants had played terrible small ball. And when they got guys on first and second, they'd hit into a double play. Yeah. And that would, you know, pretty much end that anyway. Even if you walk, if the next thing, a guy swings into a double play on the first pitch and helps the pitcher have a short inning and get out of it, you know.
10: A lot of teams, there was a time, not like last year or two, they just weren't stealing.
11: No, but they changed the stealing rules, and they changed the amount that a pitcher can throw back to a base, which I love. I love, because I remember going to some Giants games when I was a kid.
10: 15 times in a row.
11: Yes. And you'd just be sitting there, and then, you know, the batter would call a timeout, and then the ump would call a timeout, and then, and there'd be, you know, a visit to the mound.
10: Pitch clock is good. I mean, it's funny, because as a fan going to a game, you don't want to just, like, spend a bunch of money to only be there for, let's say, an hour. But what are the games lasting? An hour and a half to 2 hours?
11: No, like in the two-hour range, which is fine. Maybe two and a half hours. Perfect. Although the 12-inning game lasted three hours and 50 minutes.
10: That's an extra three innings. So, I mean, I'll give you some grace for that. And especially it makes it more exciting. And I like the idea of starting a runner off at second. Because otherwise, these scoring, sometimes it just, it'd be zero.
11: We should do it this way. In the ninth inning, in the 10th inning, nobody on base. 11th inning, you put a guy on first. 12th inning, put a guy on first and second. And the 13th inning, first, second, and third.
10: You know what? I think that'd be pretty exciting.
11: You have one inning where nobody is on base. And you, if you're going to win, you have to earn it. You know, you have to get a run in. You know, having a guy start on second, I don't like that, because it makes it too easy to end the game on a run. Although it doesn't always do. It goes both ways. And, you know, you can score more than just one run, too.
10: So. Okay, exactly. Okay, you ready? Here's our next trivia question here. Yeah, it's from your favorite topic, the Bible. Who killed Abel in the Bible?
11: Yeah, okay.
10: You better know this one.
11: Yeah.
10: Yes, you do. I kind of figured you do.
11: Yes.
10: And the first, I guess it's the first recorded death, isn't it?
11: Yes.
10: Well, that's our trivia question. I got a quick little snippet on that. What happened was when Eve, you know, God ends up kind of going, hey, what happened here? Well, you know, Adam said, hey, well, this woman you gave me, I mean, she's the one who made me eat it. And she blamed it on the snake, right? And the snake, he didn't have a leg to stand on. All right, stay with us, Sports Econ 101. We'll be right back. Don't touch that dial.

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7: Welcome back to Sports Econ 101 one more time. I'm Edward Brown, your host, along with Russell Jackman. Mike McDowell will be with us next week. All right, second trivia question. Who killed Abel?
8: Wait, you said that the snake didn't have a leg to stand on? That's because he was a creep.
7: Very good. Okay, I'm going to add that to that joke. That's good. Very good, my friend. All right, who killed Abel in the Bible?
8: Cain.
7: There you go.
8: But not Herb Cain.
7: Not Herb Cain, no. He Herb Cain was...
8: almost as old as that.
7: Yeah, that's true.
8: You know, my dad was actually in Herb Cain's column twice.
7: What?
8: One time when, sadly, he was sharing a space with a psychiatrist... And the psychiatrist had this guy, McCuskey, and he's gone now, so I can say whatever I want about him. He was a nice guy. He was like the calmest, nicest guy in the world, had the psychoest patients that San Francisco had to offer. And the two patients were sitting in the waiting room, and this is back when you could smoke.
7: Yeah.
8: And one of the patients was having a cigarette. The other patient said, can you spare a cigarette? The guy said no, and the other guy took a knife out and stabbed him in the waiting room.
7: There you go.
8: So there was murder in my dad's office.
7: What with that story?
8: What?
7: Of course, if someone doesn't share a cigarette with you, they deserve to get stabbed,
8: you,
7: right?
8: You might consider it. You know, what's the cost of one cigarette?
7: Your dad was a psychiatrist?
8: No, my dad was an internal medicine doctor, but he shared office space.
7: Sure. Oh, okay.
8: 450 Sutter. And then there was a big gas leak at 450 Sutter. My dad was out on the street treating people for gas. Then after all that, his rent went way up, and Herb mentioned him in the column about the rent going up.
7: So for those who don't know, 450 Sutter is the major medical building for offices.
8: The most Art Deco building in the world outside of the Empire State Building.
7: Yeah, I guess it is pretty good.
8: You can't get anything more Art Deco.
7: I've been in that place a few times. You know, what's funny is, so I had a client who was a psychiatrist in Marin here, and it was one of those situations where, you know, you walk in one door, and then the patients would walk out a separate door so that you wouldn't, you know, have privacy, right? And at the time, I was selling, like, life insurance and that sort of thing. So My client comes out, and he's by himself because the patient I didn't see, you know, was somewhere else. And he goes, "You didn't see that patient, did you?" And I said, "No." And he goes, "That guy's crazy." I go, "Wait, but you're a psychiatrist. I think you're not supposed to use those words."
8: Yeah, no, you really aren't. But, you know, you do that for enough years, and you do know who the really crazy ones are.
7: Oh, yeah.
8: So, okay, next topic.
7: Yes.
8: On the list.
7: Okay.
8: For you, what did you have?
7: Oh, no, I was mentioning about Brandon Clark passing away, you know.
8: From and that reminds me. We also had Cox die, you know, the manager for the Braves.
7: Oh, yeah. Cox, Brian. Yeah.
8: Brian Cox. Is it Brian?
7: Bobby.
8: Bobby Cox, and then Ted Turner dying. And you could say, you know, one could say, well, what does Ted Turner have to do about sports? But he had a lot to do with sports, with the way that he took care of the Braves and made the Braves into just, you know, a powerhouse. Even though they only won one championship, they represented
7: the second one.
8: Yeah, they went to, like, you know, they represented the NL in, like,
7: won something ridiculous, like 13 divisions in a row or something.
8: Yeah. I mean, and you look at the lineup. Well, I was talking about it with my friend last night. I mean, maybe it was the best pitching lineup that we've seen in our lifetime if you just summed it all up. Like, I mean, each one of the pitchers. Yeah, you had Maddox, you had Smoltz, you had Avery.
7: Avery, yeah, that's right. And then who was the one that starts with a G?
8: Glavin.
7: Yeah.
8: I mean, they're all just legendary pitchers, you know? I mean, they were really one. I mean, they all pitched like 40 games in the season. It was crazy.
7: I know. That was quite crazy. I'm just watching this this guy. His 2-year ban for driving. What did he do? He arrested and banned for ramming his car in the pits, knocking over crew members. Oopers!
8: What, he just drove onto the course? And
7: Yeah, he just, like, drove.
8: He was drunk.
7: That's not like much. I don't know.
8: Let me guess, he was drunk.
7: No, it's just a racer, and just, I don't know.
8: One of the competitors.
7: But it... I don't know. Forget what I just mentioned. That doesn't really seem like anything. Football season is going to start, I guess, pretty soon, huh?
8: Yeah, very soon. And, like, there's some weird stuff about Brandon Ayuk posting a video about him, like, you know, showing how much money he has and showing all of his jewelry and all this stuff. And just, I wonder what team is going to want to bring him on board. In fact, I mean, Juwan Jennings could have signed with the 49ers for $17 million. He winds up signing for, like, $9 million with the Vikings, costing him, like, about, like, $8 or $9 million a year, thanks to just being a pig-headed, you know, braggart that thought he was worth so much money.
7: Okay, so what happened... Educate us all. The 49ers offered him $17 million, and he declined it.
8: He wanted 20.
7: Oh, brother!
8: And he winds up getting, I think, 9.
7: Boy, what a lot that is for other players. I mean, it's one thing if you want $100 million and you got 17. Okay, that's a big difference. That, of course, you and I would be happy with the 17 anyway. But what's the difference between 17 and 20? I mean, I know the number is three, but it's like,
8: you know, I mean, there's weird, you know, it's, oh, I'm sorry. 1 year for $13 million. So it cost him $4 million to go and switch teams.
7: Okay, so he wanted 20 and he got, and he was offered 13.
8: Yeah, finally, when all the dust settled.
7: Well, you take your chances, don't you?
8: Yeah, I mean, no, he cost himself $4 million.
7: Player, but it's not a $20 million player.
8: And he would probably be on, I think, a better team, because the Vikings didn't even make the playoffs last year.
7: You know, funny, sometimes these guys are just more looking at the money side of it rather than the championship side.
8: But then again, if you're, you know, Trent Williams, you're laughing all the way to the bank because every year he signs a contract, he refuses to honor it unless it gets renegotiated to something higher. So I think he and Curry have that 2-year contract.
7: I'm just kind of curious, when do the owners get to say, yeah, you know what, you're just not, I'm going to renegotiate because you're just not playing well enough. Or maybe you are playing well enough, but I'm not going to pay you just because.
8: Players union. That's the problem.
7: Players union.
8: Yeah, they'll all go on strike if that happens. But the 49ers did do that with Brandon Ayuk. You know, they said, Brandon, if you don't, you know, you do have stuff in your contract that says if you don't go and work out a minimum number of times, if you don't, you know, show up to team practices and team meetings, we get to cut your contract off.
7: Yeah, I mean, that's kind of no-brainer type stuff. It's one thing to say, hey, you know, you tried your best, but you dropped a few balls. And so we're going to, you know, we want to cut your pay or something like that. Or, you know, you can't have that in the contract. But to just have simple things, you know, you can easily decide, yeah, I'm going to show up for practice. You know, I'm going to show up for team meetings or whatever.
8: I wonder why the other team would want to pick up a guy like this.
7: Well, look at the Indiana college quarterback Mendoza. He turned down. Now, it wasn't a political thing, but he turned down going to the White House because he said, you know what, I'm part of a team now, and I need to show respect to my teammates, and it's the Raiders of all teams, you know, they're probably not going to do too well, but it's like, you know, that's a great attitude to have.
8: Yeah, no, I mean, he, unfortunately, he's getting thrown into the lion's den, not the Lions themselves, but... going on the Raiders is tantamount to career suicide. If you're a player these days, you know, just look at how badly they messed up that one trade for defensive player.
7: That's Crosby.
8: Yes, Crosby. Yeah, the way they mishandled that deal. I think he's still on the Raiders, isn't he? Did he? Why are you being traded off in there?
7: But, you know, Mark Davis is no Al Davis, that's for sure.
8: No, he's not even Jim Davis, who's the artist of Garfield.
7: Garfield, yeah. So when you said Jim Davis, I go, wait a minute, that sounds like Garfield.
8: And he's not the heralded Jack Davis. Now, let me throw that one out to you. Artist Jack Davis.
7: Jack Davis.
8: He did a ton of Mad magazines.
7: Was that Jack Davis?
8: Yes. Go look it up sometime, and you'll see. Go look up the art of Jack Davis. I've seen him. What?
7: Does Mad magazine still exist?
8: Sort of. They come up with special issues every once in a while. I think they have a website. But
7: I used to love that when I was a kid.
8: The original authors, Alf Jaffe was the last guy from Mad magazine. And he lived to age 102. Alf Jaffe was the last guy from Mad Magazine, and he lived to age 102, but he died. So that.

0: that's gonna happen.
1: It's like, wait a minute, you look just like the Mad Magazine.
2: Not a celebrity. You wanna most resemble, I'll tell you that much.
1: Alfred E. Newman, yeah. All right, then we get another minute before we get to our last break.
2: Let me see what other big topics can I throw out there. Well, my prediction that Oklahoma City, it was the field against Oklahoma City. I feel pretty good about my prediction on that one still.
1: Yeah, they're the
2: right now. I think it would be the Knicks against Oklahoma City, so that should be.
1: That'd be good. That'd be a good one. Jalen Brunson, man, that guy is a force to reckon with.
2: But Oklahoma City is just too deep. And since they've gotten Hartenstein back, he was injured a lot during the season, they didn't miss much of a beat. I mean, they won 64 games without him, pretty much. And now that they have him, that combination of Chet Holmgren. My friends and I were talking. We just said the battles between Chet Holmgren and Webb Mignogna for the next decade are going to be like bird magic.
1: Huh.
2: You know, except with the two giants.
1: Yeah.
2: You know, two guys are set. One guy 7'4", one guy 7'2", you know, facing each other.
1: Wemby's got the advantage on that. Hey, let's get to our last commercial break here. Ready? You better get this one, too.
2: Oh.
1: Remember the name?
2: Yeah, I sure do.
1: And you gotta give me first, middle, and last name. Right, and I've got a little mini story about that, which is kind of ironically sad, but sad enough that they killed John Lennon. Which, why did you kill John Lennon? Anyway, stay with us. 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Don't touch that dial. We're going to be back with some closing comments.

0: Reba McEntire. 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
3: Welcome back to Sports Econ 101. Last time for today, I'm Edward Brown, your host, along with Russell Jackman. Third trivia question, who killed John Lennon?
4: Now, I think, I forget whether it's the last name, the middle name or first name. Was it John David Chapman or was it David John Chapman?
3: Mark David Chapman.
4: Oh, Mark David Chapman.
3: Mark David Chapman.
4: I got two of the three names right there.
3: And here's kind of a weird fact. So there was going to be a movie made, and I don't know if they ended up making a movie about you know, his life, death, and all that stuff. And they got this guy who looked like John Lennon and sounded like John. I mean, this guy was the perfect cast character, right, to cast him. Turns out the guy's real name was Mark Chapman.
4: And they said, wow, that is wild.
3: Well, we can't cast him. I mean, he should have got a fake name, but they go, we can't.
4: Didn't they call him, you know, John Doe in the, you know, in the credits, and you know, it just happened.
3: I know. They should have figured out a way to do that. And hey, come on, my silly pun of the week. Here we go. I just built an ATM that only gives out coins. I don't know why no one's thought of it before. It just makes sense.
4: Makes sense. Well, nothing makes sense anymore.
3: That's true. But you're right. They stopped doing that.
4: Yes, okay. Skunks do.
3: Skunks make sense. Yeah, that's a good one. That's a good one. Okay, here's our thoughts for the day. I figure I need a 6-month vacation twice a year. And laziness is nothing more than the habit of resting before you get tired. Isn't that true? You like that? All right, audience. Tune in next week for TCOM 101. Mike McDowell will join us. Russell will be here. We'll be discussing more sports topics from a business perspective and asking more trivia questions. Thanks for listening. On behalf of our team, I'm your host, Edward Brown. We'll see you next week.
4: Adios.

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1: Now, the U.S. Supreme Court has decided the fate of an aggressive redistricting scheme authored by Virginia Democrats.
2: The Supreme Court has rejected a bid by Virginia Democrats hoping to restore a congressional map that would have given them a better chance to add four additional seats in the U.S. House. It leaves in place the Virginia High Court's decision striking down a constitutional amendment narrowly approved by voters. Virginia's Democratic Governor Abigail Spanberger says the state will hold this year's elections under the current districts. It's the latest twist in a partisan redistricting frenzy that kicked off last year, now supercharged by a Louisiana case in which the Supreme Court weakened the Voting Rights Act. Jennifer King, Washington.
1: North America's largest commuter railroad grinds to a halt, shut down by a strike. The Long Island Railroad normally serves hundreds of thousands of commuters. Kevin Sexton is with the Brotherhood of Locomotive Engineers and Trainmen, says compromise simply was not in the cards.
3: We were negotiating. We were willing to move down a little bit, but there's a far distance. Again, when I say the Presidential Emergency Board, there was a recommendation. There was two recommendations. And they came down, they started at 3%, whereas the Presidential Emergency Board 253 was 4.5%, and 254 was 5%.
1: MTA management says a strike isn't good for anyone, labor management or commuters. And New York Governor Kathy Hochul is urging affected commuters to work from home if they can. An air of uncertainty, even anxiety, in Taiwan as President Trump mulls whether to greenlight a $14 billion arms package for the self-governed island democracy and longtime U.S. ally. Mr. Trump has suggested that the fate of the arms deal depends on China. Beijing insists Taiwan must be united with the mainland. More on these stories, townhall.com.
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1: A humpback whale released after a spectacular rescue effort. Found dead off Denmark.
5: After a spectacular rescue, a humpback whale was not able to survive. The whale, nicknamed Timmy and Hope, was found dead Thursday off a Danish island and was identified Saturday after authorities were able to access a tracking device they had fastened to it. 2 weeks ago, the whale was stranded off Germany's Baltic Sea coast. It's not clear why it swam far from its habitat, although some experts say it may have lost its way following a shoal of herring or during migration. It was rescued with the help of an excavator and transported toward the North Sea in a barge. Experts and others debated over every aspect of that rescue. Much of it was live streamed. I'm Julie Walker.
1: Police in London took to the streets of the UK capital today as tens of thousands joined two major demonstrations and soccer fans congregate for the final of England's major domestic cup competition. Townhall.com. Walmart and Amazon racing to speed up order deliveries in rural parts of the country.
6: Small cities and towns are a rich source of untapped sales for which whichever retailer builds a loyal base of online shoppers. Analysts at investment bank Morgan Stanley estimate the underserved market could be worth up to $1 trillion in annual sales. The turf battle between the nation's two biggest retailers has intensified as remote workers know the populations of communities on the far fringes of metropolitan areas. It's also taking place as FedEx, UPS, and the U.S. Postal Service are scaling back or slowing deliveries to some rural areas. John Scott reporting.
1: The USS Gerald R. Ford back home in Virginia. The world's largest aircraft carrier is back in port at Naval Station Norfolk after an 11-month deployment. It was the longest such deployment since the Vietnam War. More on these stories at townhall.com.
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11: It's We'll See About That with World Series MVP Ron Safe.
12: Hello, everyone, and welcome to We'll See About That with Mike Gary and our in-house data guru.
13: our statistician, Mr. Corey Marino.
12: Corey Marino, yes, we're all there, and happy Mother's Day. I hope you guys had a great day. And we did. We had a nice gathering with the grandkids, so that was a lot of fun. Enjoyed doing that.
13: Saw those beautiful photos of you and the grandkids and Fran on Facebook.
12: Yeah, it was great. And I had some nice responses from friends for that. How about you guys?
13: I had a great time with my mom, my stepdad. We made lamb. I brought over a nice tiramisu cake. My cousin was there, who just got accepted to medical school, so congratulations to her. But it was a great time.
12: Yeah,
14: we Corey? Had a relaxed time on Sunday because most of my brothers, I have a twin brother and then I have a younger brother. We all work in restaurant industry, so we're busy that day.
12: Cool.
14: And so on Monday, we went to an Italian restaurant and had a nice night.
12: All right. Outstanding. Excellent. You know, I just saw that in the NFL, they released a schedule for 2026. Steelers are going to play the New Orleans Saints in Paris.
13: Yay, Paris. Yeah, you ever been to Paris?
12: I have been to Paris, and I got to tell you, it is, you should not go there for business.
13: Oh, I see.
12: I feel really bad. This is, you know, such a great opportunity, but there's no way that you can have the fun. You can't. This is a big game. You got to go practice, and you're going to be there a few days, and your extra time, and you know, they have curfew and everything else, and it's like, God, can you imagine a training table in Paris? I mean, what are they going to serve? I mean, unbelievable. And it's all rich and sweet and whatever.
13: Well, for our degenerate gambler, Corey over here, if you were to bet this game, I think you probably want to bet. What would you do? Because the Saints, they live in New Orleans, so they got great food already.
14: They have great food, and they got that little Florida Lee. They got that French Quarter. Yeah. I'm going to go with the Saints. That's the reason they put there, and I think it was chef's kiss by the NFL.
13: I mean, God bless Pittsburgh. It's a beautiful town, but it's no Paris.
12: It's kind of steak and potatoes.
13: It is. And so if you're eating foie gras and drinking a lot of wine... I think I would go Saints too, because I think that the Steelers are going to be able to have a little bit of hard time getting home from curfew.
12: And the French champagne is great.
13: Oh, yeah, sure are. Stick around, you guys. We got a lot to talk about today. We'll be right back. Listening to We'll See About That with the legend, the champion, the MVP, Mr. Ron Say.
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13: All right, we are back and listening to We'll See About That, the Ron Say Show. I'm Mike Gary, Cormarino, of course, the legend champion MVP, Mr. Ron Say. And as always, thanks so much to Melissa's. They're a proud partner of We'll See About That. Make sure to use Ron's VIP code, Ron Say, one word, R-O-N-C-E-Y, when checking out at melissas.com.
12: Well, this is a part of the show that I wanted to address here because we lost two important people, baseball-related, entertainment-related. We lost Bobby Cox, manager of the Atlanta Braves, who had a 29-year career coaching and managing, managed Atlanta to 14 straight divisional titles. Won a world championship, had 2,504 wins, which is fourth on the all-time managers list. He was manager of the year four different times, and he is a member of the Baseball Hall of Fame, and we lost him this last week. So thank you so much for your contributions to baseball. He was a great leader for Atlanta. And, of course, now Ted Turner. Got a chance to meet Ted Turner. He was a firecracker. He was always sitting in the box when we'd go to Atlanta. He'd come on the field and talk with the players, and he had that end awe, you know, that southern draw thing. He always had end awe, and I think everybody enjoyed him. You know, he was more of the guy that was sitting in the dugout seats than the guy upstairs in the coat and tie.
13: Yeah.
12: And although his success may tell you otherwise because of his incredible achievements, the founding of CNN in 1980 that led to TBS, TNT, the Cartoon Network, the Turner Classic Movies.
13: Love that channel.
12: And, you know, he was a great philanthropist, pledged $1 billion to the United Nations, and founded the UN Nation Foundation. And he also, because of his wealth, is one of the largest landowners in the United States. And I think he might own the entire, from what I've heard, state of Montana.
13: Yeah.
12: He had a big old ranch out there.
13: Yeah.
12: But he also transformed baseball.
20: And also famously married to Jane Fonda.
12: Well, of course, Jane Fonda. Yes.
13: And we're talking '80s like leotard workout Jane Fonda.
12: Yeah,
13: folks.
12: Yeah. Ted did well.
13: Yeah, did okay.
12: Did well, but he made WTBS, the baseball channel and cable television, and they were the most watched team in baseball during those periods, because everybody could watch them. You know, they bypassed all those regulations, and guess who else was right there? WGN.
13: Chicago Cubs.
12: And we were the two, and when I went over there, we were the only two teams at that point in time that were being broadcast every single day across the country. Amazing.
13: I mean, I remember as a kid, growing up as a kid, that in cable television, we got cable television when I was 1 year old. And I remember growing up, and like you said, either there was a Cubs game on WGN or there was a Braves game on TBS.
12: Yeah. Yeah.
13: And, some people say that's how the Braves became America's team in the 80s and 90s.
12: Exactly.
13: Yeah. Dominant teams, but also, because Ted Turner owned the Braves at that particular time and owned the network, so he's kind of a forerunner about that.
12: Yeah.
13: But it's very similar to the Cardinals before TV with radio, because the Cardinals radio station had a clear channel, and so you could hear that pretty much coast to coast.
12: You could also, when I was playing, I think it was, what is the name of that? KFI.
13: Yeah.
12: KFI was a clear channel, too. And that's how my parents up in Washington State, Tacoma, would listen to the games, and they would go out and sit in the alley in the car with the car radio turned on and listen to the games. Amazing back then. CNN was the first network to deliver 24 hours a day news around the clock, and Turner's vision for CNN was rooted in the idea that news should be a public service available at all times and not tied to entertainment formats. Wow. How times have changed.
13: How far we've gotten. How far we have fallen, indeed. And CNN, of course, was revolutionary. I mean, I could really argue, I think one could argue, that probably cable television is the most important cultural innovation in the United States since air conditioning, because cable television allowed you the spectrum, the bandwidth, to have that 24-hour news.
12: Yeah.
13: And, one thing, too, that was great about Ted Turner, he was able to make so much money in his other investments that he could afford to really make a CNN a public service utility. You didn't have to pander to certain audiences to make money like other networks, like I mentioned. But, I remember Bernard Shaw on CNN.
12: Yes.
13: CNN.
12: Yes.
13: I mean, it was truly revolutionary that first time you could watch news, national news, well-produced national news all day long.
12: Yeah. Well, I mean, it was a tremendous opportunity for television now to get to America other than just, primetime news.
13: Yeah, exactly. Let's talk a little bit about the Braves. We mentioned Mr. Bobby Cox, just an amazing career. And those teams, Maddox,
12: Glavin,
13: David Justice,
12: Schmaltz.
14: Also, let's give them their flowers right now. They are the number one team in the MLB at the moment.
12: Yeah, they do. And they have recovered, because last year, I think they not only was Acuna hurt for the whole year, they had other players not perform. They did not have an Atlanta type of year.
14: Yeah.
12: And I think it was the year before that they were kind of coming into their own, and they got, Austin Riley.
14: Yep.
12: And I thought at that point in time he was kind of emerging as the best third baseman in baseball, and he did not deliver. And he's still struggling, but Atlanta is playing very well. They're getting great pitching. And also, the Chicago Cubs, they have got four starters, big-time arms that are on the IL at the moment. And they've got the second-best record in the National League and leaders in the Central. And I think their future is bright as well. They're playing awfully well. Yeah, and the Dodgers, of course, this is the team that was supposed to win 120 games. And, yes, they are struggling. Ohtani has been struggling, and he's been pitching very well. He's got an earned run average of below one, I believe, at this point in time. But the Dodgers as a team, you know, have not hit like they are known to, and neither has Ohtani. And I think the their best offensive player so far this year has been Andy Paz,
13: yeah.
12: And you know, he turned around what was a disastrous postseason to where they even benched him at the end of the World Series, which was kind of odd. You know, you can play all these games up to this point in time now, and you've lived with what he was doing offensively, which is absolutely nothing.
0: It was like 0.4.
12: Yeah, it was, you know, it was like, I mean, it's the slumping Cal Raleigh.
13: Yeah.
12: Oh, my God.
13: He had his first hit in forever the other night.
12: 0-38. They said the bench erupted. Yeah. And then the next day he turned around and went 0-4 again. And I think he's got maybe just a couple home runs, right?
0: Yeah, and he just went on the IL with the oblique injury.
12: Uh-oh.
0: Did you see how he broke the slump, though?
12: I wanted that.
0: He said he took a shower in full uniform to wash the stank off.
13: Speaking of just
12: idiosyncrasies. Yeah.
13: real fast, guys, you got to play before this next break. You mentioned the Dodgers. Actually, the Padres are ahead of them right now.
0: Half a game.
13: Half a game ahead. Yeah. And according to USA Today, the Padres have the best hot dog in all of baseball, and the Dodger dog is rated as number 11.
12: Well, it's not really the Dodger dog anymore.
0: It changed.
12: Right? I don't think Farmer John's probably real happy about that. The Padres having the number one hot dog?
0: Well, also, have you seen, like, Padres Stadium? Everything's, like, gourmet craziness, so I get that.
12: It's
0: just amazing.
12: If you saw here a couple weeks ago, you know, they're being sold for $3.9 billion. That's a new record.
13: Ooh. Oh, wow. If the Padres sell for that much, can you imagine?
12: That's what everybody's in shock about, the price that somebody is about ready to pay.
13: Ooh, that means the Dodgers 10, Yankees 15, maybe. Crazy. Stick around, you guys. We'll be back.
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13: And we are back. 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More baseball, gentlemen. We talked about the Dodgers slumping, how Padres is surging, though. But where else do you want to talk about? We talked about the Cubs being...
12: Tampa Bay.
13: Tampa Bay. What's going on with Tampa Bay?
12: Tampa Bay is leading the American League East, and they have the Yankees on their tail. But they are a team that reminded me a lot like the Montreal Expos. Always kind of under the radar, but they're they are fundamentally sound. They don't have a lot of named players, but they play really good baseball, and they've got a horrible market to play in. I think they're, you know, that stadium there has been there far too long, and I think the carpet is, you know, probably not great. The fan support, you know, doesn't match the team's performance, and I don't really know. And they're thinking about expansion again, too, by the way. Two more teams coming in at some point. I think that that Tampa Bay has gone. And look at the Oakland A's. Yeah. Huh? They are Sacramento surprising. A's. Yeah. Yeah, Sacramento.
13: Should be noted that the Sacramento hot dog was number 29, and the Tampa Bay Rays hot dog was ranked number 30.
12: Ooh, I guess there's something to that. Right?
13: But it seems the Tampa Bay Rays do this like every 10 years. Like every 10 years, they assemble like this ragtag group of not stars, of low-paid guys, either guys, you know, guys freshly to the league or guys that are on their way out, become dominant. And then of course they break up because they can't afford to pay these guys.
12: Right.
13: And it's like every 10 years this happens.
12: They copied, Oakland.
13: Yeah, the Moneyball.
14: Yeah, it's that Moneyball thing.
12: Moneyball thing, yeah. They are attached. And, you know, and another team that is a small market team, Pittsburgh. You know, Pittsburgh has held their own. They're actually competitive. They're, you know, in the upper half of their division right now. And I think that's good. However, when you look at the New York Mets, oh my God.
13: What's going on with Juan Soto? Like, wasn't there something where he's not speaking to his teammates? There's
14: so it was
13: in the
14: when
13: locker
14: he
13: room.
14: Was when he was hurt, he wasn't in contact with his teammates at all during the offseason when he was hurt during the spring training. And so he's like, I don't know. And they were on their like 10-game losing streak. And he came back, I think, like in game 11 of that losing streak. And he's like, oh, what were you saying to prop him up and like be the leader? And he was like, oh, I didn't talk to him.
12: Yeah. Well, Lindor, he's out for the year, right?
14: I haven't seen you.
13: Alvarez is going to be out for 2 months with a meniscus tear as well.
14: Okay. I thought Lindor got like a month or two.
12: Oh, okay. I kind of, yeah. Either way, at this point in time, the Mets are looking at a huge payroll and
14: second.
12: A lot of non-performance, looking at another, I guess, you know, clear the house kind of look. What are you going to do? I mean, they're in a tough situation. Look, you're only as good as your players, and if they can't stay healthy, then there's not much hope that you can have. But you know, non-performance is another thing. You know, these guys are getting paid an incredible sum of money to play better than they've been playing, and New York fans can't be happy about that.
13: Yeah, it's several years in a row with the Mets of having like either the most expensive or, you know, second or third most expensive payroll, and those kind of results, I think. Yeah, Steve Cohen's got to be looking at that. Other underperforming teams, Houston Astros, the Filthy Cheaters.
12: Doesn't bother me much.
14: Not even a little bit.
13: Major regression. We've mentioned the Mets and the Los Angeles Angels, sadly. Oh,
14: that was just a little sad just because they started off so hot.
12: I know, but
13: Mike
12: they
13: Trout
12: are,
13: started hot too.
12: Yeah, I know, but it's such a reoccurring theme You know, I think they got off to a fair start last year. And
14: I think they
12: just,
14: did.
12: Time takes its toll on them, and they just, you know, come apart. And, you know, and I am very happy. And I think I mentioned this earlier, that the return of Mike Trout. Mm-hmm. And now it's not quite Mike Trout, but it's a big improvement over what has happened. And they do have some pretty good players to rally around, but it's kind of sad. I mean, after, you know, there's so much hype difference between the Dodgers and the Angels, and even when I was playing, you know, it almost, you know, the Angels had some really good players, and they had some good teams at times too, but not often enough. But that always felt like, you know, it was they were our, you know,
14: little
12: because
14: brother.
12: Of the JV because team. Of the press, you know, it was like you know, our
14: little,
12: you know,
14: brother.
12: Yeah.
13: I mean, the team was owned by Gene Autry for years. Gene Autry's a legend, and like you said, they brought in great players. Usually, in the winter of their careers, Reggie Jackson, for example, Nolan Ryan, for example.
12: Yeah. Well, I mean, Don Sutton pitched over there too, another Hall of Famer, and you had Bobby Gritch, and you had. Fred Lynn, I believe, play over there.
13: Willie McGee.
12: Don Baylor. You had, what's the kid that played third base for UCLA that went over there and hit 40-some home runs again, and he didn't have a very long career, but Troy Glaus.
13: Mm-hmm.
12: He could have had a much bigger career, too, at that point, if he had stayed healthy.
14: In his peak, that's when I feel like the last time they were, good.
12: Yeah.
14: When Troy Glaus was there, because they went in the playoffs, didn't they?
13: Well, they did win a World
14: Series.
12: They did win a World Series. Yeah,
13: with Mike Socha.
12: Yeah, and then of course, you know, I mean, look, it's not. I mean, there was Shohei Ohtani.
13: Yeah. Okay. Albert Pujols
14: at the same time as Mike Trout.
12: Mike Trout was in his prime. You know, Shohei was just getting started. You know, we didn't know. And then, you know, he won 15 games over there one year. And it's like, what? And then to go along with his bat that just exploded with Mike Trout having, along with Albert Pujols, the first 10 years of those guys' careers was as good as anybody in the history of baseball.
13: Yeah.
14: Oh, yeah.
12: And if those guys could have just stayed together and been healthy, you know, it might have been a lot.
14: Also,
12: different.
14: They had Madden at the time.
12: Yeah,
14: the coach, the manager. It's, so like, I mean, they had seem something.
13: To, all the ingredients for the great steak are right there. It's just they seem snake bit, like you said.
12: They're
13: willing to pay guys. I mean,
14: I think ownership, though. I think
13: they've been willing to pay guys. It's not like they're cheap. And one thing
14: they paid what's name right off the World Series.
12: Yes.
14: Rendon, the third baseman.
12: Yeah,
14: and he played like two games for him, and then came out and was like, "I like my family more than baseball."
12: That didn't turn out well.
13: I think he's actually still getting paid. He hasn't played a game in like 2 years.
12: It's like, well, I mean, I think he pretty much came over here as one of the top 5 third basemen in the game. And he was a leader for
14: of the
12: batting
14: the
12: title,
14: Nationals,
12: too.
14: Yeah.
12: And he was, I think he drove in 100 runs.
14: Mm-hmm.
12: Wow. Primetime player coming to the Angels. Good for them.
13: One thing I've noticed, too, recently, ever since the change, even before, but most recently the change of the Dodgers' ownership, is that I know a lot of people in the Southland here in Southern California who are going to more Angel games because it's just
14: cheaper.
13: Dodger games are too expensive.
12: Well, Well, I mean, we're just reporting the facts here, folks.
14: Yeah.
13: Yeah.
12: And the facts are that the Dodgers have, you know, the highest priced tickets in all of baseball. And the one thing that Walter O'Malley did way back in the beginning when the Dodgers first came west from Brooklyn was he could have broadcast all those games if he wanted to. Could, easily. He wanted people to come to the ballpark reasonably paying a price that they were going to feel good about. And he was able to do that. And he filled the stands.
13: Yeah.
12: And they bought the merchandise. If you allow them through the front door feeling good about themselves, then they're going to feel good about buying whatever they kind of have a fancy to do.
13: Mm-hmm.
12: When you alienate somebody, you put a roadblock in front of them, you charge them $50 to park out front of the house, and when they come through the front door and there's a surcharge, and now you get inside and you say, "I don't want anything to eat, and I don't want to buy anything." And it's just the mentality. And plus all those Dodger fans, this generation of support that we've had handed down for the last 50, 60 years, those people can't go to the games as much as they'd like to.
13: Yeah.
12: You know, and it's really a shame because these people work really hard. And when you have to come out of the game and leave in the seventh inning and you paid $1,000 to go to the game and eat the food, that's a little much.
13: That's really well said, and you do deserve kudos and credit for the observation, because for many years here in Los Angeles, and this is just my take, is that, you know, the Lakers were the Cadillac team. Those, if you were living in Hollywood and you had cash, you were going to the Forum, you were paying a lot of money for those tickets. Yeah. But then you had the Dodgers, who were the working man's team, where especially in the Loge and in that outfield, you can get a ticket. I remember I used to be able to get tickets for $6.
14: Oh yeah,
13: to sit in the outfield.
12: Yeah,
13: and you know all the concessions you can eat, Dodger dogs if you're into that. And nowadays it's switched. Where I mean, it seems like the new ownership. Well, even going back to the McCourts, because it was the McCourts that really. That's when the parking became like $35.
12: Yeah.
13: And it, like you said, when you feel like you're just being nickel and dimed year after year, year after year, and you know, it creates a disconnect. And like as lots of people think, this is Los Angeles is a working class town.
14: Yeah,
13: this city works hard. It's not just all Hollywood and rich people in Beverly Hills.
14: And that's the unfortunate part about it, is that the working class wants to go to those, but Dodgers have been sold out for 6 straight years. So why not charge those prices? Because you're going to get that anyway. As a business model, yes, you want to. The fans are still going, but it's just a different class of fans now. And it's just unfortunate that you can't bring a family of 5 without spending, like you said, $1,500.
13: Yeah, but I mean, the whole thing about sports, one of the great things about sports is it brings people together. And when you're only catering to one economic strata of people, that's going to create, you know, a class division. That's something we want. All right, you guys, stick around. A lot more to talk about. We got NBA to talk about. We got news to talk about. And, of course, some culture to talk about. Stick around. Once again, make sure to follow Ron on Instagram, the official Ron Say. He's on Facebook as well. Some beautiful photos. Check him out there, Ron Say. And, of course, his great website, theronsayshow.com, where you can find his fantastic book, Penguin Power. Stay with us.
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6: Club fans are rooting for the Dodgers.
13: All right, we are back. And this week in Dodger baseball returns, this week in May 1973, the Dodgers beat the Cincinnati Reds 8-6 at Riverfront Stadium in Cincinnati. The Dodgers were led by, of course, Mr. Ron Say and Joe Ferguson. Say had four hits, two doubles and a home run, and four RBIs. Joe Ferguson had four hits, a double, and a home run with two RBIs, and the Penguins set a new club record for RBIs by a rookie and was named the Dodgers Rookie of the Year and made Baseball Digest MLB All-Rookie Team. Mr. Ferguson would lead the Dodgers with 25 home runs and 88 RBIs. Congratulations, Ron.
12: Thank you so much. It was a good start. We won 95 games that year, but we lost out to the Big Red Machine. But the next year, we returned and won 102 games and went on to play the Oakland A's in the World Series. So, yeah, it was a great start.
13: I think one thing, I mean, I haven't looked at the footage, but I'm sure after one of those doubles or so many of those home runs you had, I'm sure you didn't Cadillac it and, doing like what the San Francisco Giants celebration is known as the, quote, thrusting, which has been shadow banned by the MLB. Ron, what are your takes about you know, you've watched this, play this game, watched this game for many, many years. The culture's kind of shifted about celebrations and what's kind of okay and what's not okay. What are your thoughts about
12: that? Well, you know, I mean, it really has changed. The whole idea of celebration has really taken a turn. You know, a few years ago, probably 10 years ago now, it seems like, you know, here comes the bat flips, and that was new, and so everybody was getting upset. In football, you have sacks and turnovers where they celebrate. And then when they intercept a pass and they run it out about the 20-yard line or so, then the whole defensive team goes down into the end zone and celebrates. And then, of course, in basketball, you have these guys celebrating, you know, three-point gestures and flexing, and you have reactions from stare downs and bench reactions as well, to where they respond to all these things. And then they say in pretty much all the sports, well, they draw the line when there's taunting. I mean, this is taunting. It's all taunting, you know, and that's why I think it goes both ways, because, you know, you are trying to show off because this is the norm today, that you made a great play and you want everybody to know it. And you also, indirectly, not in their face, taunting-wise, yeah, in your face, pal. And, I think it is both ways. But, the fact that they say, well, they draw the line on taunting. When is it? Where do you draw that discrepancy? I don't understand it.
13: Well, it seems MLB is different from the other sports because MLB, the players are kind of expected to police themselves. Like, can you imagine if you did that kind of bat flip if you hit a home run off Bob Gibson?
12: Yeah, it's not. In our era, you would have gone down, you know, and may have been, you know, one that, you know, put you on the DL. It might have hit you in the elbow or, you know, I mean, there were headhunters back then.
13: Would those headhunters, when they would, you know, enforce the unwritten rules of baseball, would they, back in your era, would they face fines and suspensions as the players do now for hitting somebody, quote unquote, intentionally?
12: I imagine they could, but yeah, I don't think that baseball did, you know, that kind of stuff like they do today, the scrutinize everything.
13: Yeah.
12: But it was pretty obvious when you knew somebody was going to hit you, because they would bury the ball in the backside of your ribs here, and you can't go anywhere. You're going to go back out of the batting circle, and the batter's box, and where it really gets dangerous is if they go on the backside of your head. That there is like, that's a no-no. That is very serious. And guys they should take off and go to the mound on that one. But it's different. It becomes obvious, but you got to be careful with it. I would have enjoyed, celebrating a little bit more than we did, but not quite to the extent that these guys do it today.
13: Yeah. What are your thoughts?
14: So I have two thoughts on it. I like the ones that make fun of themselves. So like the last couple of years when the Dodgers were waving their hands like that, it was because Freddie Freeman at a wedding was dancing like a drunk white guy, and so they did that. And then the next year, it's when Shohei came out with his like cologne commercial, and they did the thing across his eye, and someone did it before Shohei, and then they were just making fun of him for it, and then became the next one. The two I don't like is if there's going to be injuries. So they have this new one where they kick out. Yeah. Have you seen it?
12: No, I have not.
14: So they kick out like kick the door down. But I was like, dude, half the Dodgers are over 30. I don't need them lifting their leg to mid-face and kicking outwards on first base. And then, I don't know if you remembered, but when Cody Bellinger and a lot of players got away from this, remember when they used to lock elbows in the air after a home run? I was like, oh, yeah, let's just get Tommy John. Thank you for that.
12: Yeah. Well, I remember seeing some of that when I finished my career in Oakland with McGuire and Canseco.
14: Yeah. Oh, yeah, they had the best.
12: I was afraid those guys were going to, hurt each
14: rip
12: other.
14: A shoulder.
12: Oh, man, those guys were so strong.
13: I think knowing what we know now about those two, I think that they weren't necessarily too concerned about injury based on some of the pharmacological problems they're taking. I don't know. Maybe I'm an old fuddy-duddy, but I think the taunting has gotten way out of hand. I think it's ungentlemanly. I think it's uncivilized. Yeah. I do like the celebrations where someone hits, like, for example, what Seattle does when someone hits a home run, they give them the trident and the dugout.
14: Like the dugout stuff.
13: That's great, because there's no way that's showing somebody up.
12: But. And to say one further, when they had the World Baseball Classic, when the Italians were
14: drinking
12: the coffee.
14: Yes, the espresso.
12: Oh, that was beautiful.
13: That's great.
12: That was great.
13: Just
12: all
13: like,
12: within the lines.
13: Yeah, all with just like the turnover chain.
14: I also do like the football ones, like the old T.O. and Joe Horn, where like he would pull the Sharpie out of his sock.
13: No.
14: Oh, because that you didn't taunt anybody. You just signed. Those ones were so outlandish.
13: Yeah. Those were so contrived, though. That's
14: I know,
13: like
14: T.O. Like,
13: running to this Dallas Star and expecting not to get hit.
14: Oh, no, not that one. I like the popcorn
12: one. They were signing
14: one.
12: Footballs after touchdowns, too, weren't they?
14: But you're not making fun of people with the football. You're making fun of people by staying on the Dallas Star, like throwing the popcorn in your face or something like that. When it doesn't make fun of, if you're not taunting, I like that. But also, your diva wide receivers, I kind of want to see you make a show.
13: All right.
12: Listen, we're going to have to switch gears because I want Mike to tell me what happened to the Lakers in the playoffs.
13: All right. So, yeah, as most of our listeners will know by this point, the Los Angeles Lakers were swept by the Oklahoma City Thunder. This is after.
12: Pathetic.
13: Yeah, it didn't look good. I mean, in the Lakers' defense, they did not have Luka Doncic, who was still hurt, and Austin Reaves is coming off an injury. He was not effective. So, like, 47-year-old LeBron James had to kind of carry this team, and he was magnificent. However,
12: 47.
13: That's poetic license. The sweep was. Everybody saw this coming.
12: Yeah,
13: everybody saw this coming.
12: Yeah. No, Corey predicted it. He said they're going to get swept. So, I mean, you kind of did anticipate it, but I didn't think they were going to play as bad as they did. I mean, those games were not close. First two were 18, one was 24, and the last game was fairly close, and then they closed it out. But, I mean, there was just so many mistakes made, down the stretch. They were competitive for a half sometimes, but then, I mean, when you're losing by 20 points every game, that's not a competitive game, folks. It's really not.
13: I think that the Lakers were not prepared for how physical SGA can be on the perimeter.
12: Yeah.
13: I think they're expecting that SGA would maybe get some offensive fouls, which he obviously did not get because he's SGA. But this leads to some interesting questions about the future. LeBron James is a free agent. He is an unrestricted free agent. He made $54 million last year. And Austin Reaves also has a player option. He made $16 million last year. Both will, of course, not sign deals because, they want to get maximum value.
12: Right.
13: So do we expect LeBron James to try to get another max contract, probably a two-year deal? Rob Pelinka was like, well, anybody would want LeBron James on this team, but he wasn't like emphatic that we wanted to resign.
12: You're just rolling with, you don't want to have to answer that question. Yeah, I mean, it's just courtesy, you know? I mean, I don't know. I don't know what his future is. All I do know is that I think he did play well this year. He played better than I thought he might. But he's no longer the answer, and he was exposed in the playoffs. You know, and he couldn't deliver. Plus, they were relying on him too much because of the other injuries. But it was pretty much a walkover all the way through, I thought, for OKC, and I still think they're the team to beat. I do think that the Spurs, even though their series hasn't been completed, Wembanyama has now become a bit of a monster in the last few games. I think the Knicks, with the fact that they swept their series and are going to have some time to regroup and rest, Cleveland and Detroit are in a brawl.
13: Yeah.
12: That series right now, as you see it, is one game up for Cleveland, and they were the first team to win a road game. So now the onus is really on Detroit. They have one more home game, and then they have to go win on the road, and they haven't been able to do that.
13: Yeah.
12: So I think Cleveland has the upper hand here, and regardless of what happens, I like the Knicks in the next series.
13: Yeah, the old adage is that a series isn't really a series until someone wins on the road. I really enjoy watching the Spurs. I think that, though, I think the Oklahoma City Thunder, they know what's coming. They know that they can't keep this team together. That they can't just, like we talked about before, about small market teams in baseball. This is a situation where a team comes together, where you have great component parts, they're extremely successful, and their market value is increased. And so they're going to lose a lot of these guys to free agency because they can get paid more. And OKC is a small market team. They can't afford to pay the luxury tax at the first apron. So I think that SGA and the Spurs in general, or excuse me, the Thunder in general, see this as the last window. It should be noted that, real fast, I don't know if you guys saw that, or excuse me, the Thunder in general, see this as the last window. It should be noted that, real fast, I don't know if you guys saw this, that the Philadelphia 76ers have left their

0: take $55 million a year, that really just spreads the team thin.
1: And I agree with you on all of that. And I think that it does not allow the Lakers to move on to the next stage if they do. And they need to do that.
2: Yeah, they 100% need to do that. And the thing is, I don't think he'll get a max because no matter where he goes, he wants to win a championship. And wherever he goes, they can't give a max. And I think he might stay with the Lakers, unfortunately, and try and get another center or something, but I don't think it's going to work.
0: I think that he'll only take a max contract, and he'll only play for a team that's competitive, and I think if he can't find one of those, he's going to retire. Stick around, I'll be right back to wrap things up.
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0: Thanks, Zeb. Thank you so much for joining us. Make sure to follow Ron on Instagram, The Real Ron Say, on Facebook, Ron Say. 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

0: thepenguinshow.com, where you can check out his fabulous book, Penguin Power, all sorts of great stories. Check that out. And real fast, before we wrap things up here, should be noted to NBA, Steve Kerr has decided to return to the Warriors in a two-year deal, $7 million apiece, remains the highest paid coach in the NBA, and hopefully will now continue to coach Steph Curry as he winds down his career.
1: I've always liked Steve Kerr. Going back to his playing days at Arizona, and then his career with the Bulls, being a terrific, I think, player, teammate, clubhouse guy that was transparent about how he felt and wasn't afraid to get in your face. And I think he and Michael Jordan at one point in time had a little bit of an outing, but brought
0: them closer together.
1: Exactly. And I think he is a great coach. And I personally respect his views.
0: I respect him too. I love him. And the only thing, I'm glad he's back with the Warriors, but maybe I would have appreciated if he ran for president, because it would be a lot better than we have right now. All right, real
2: That's
0: fast.
2: That's Stephen A's job.
0: No, stop it. What are you guys watching? Ron, last week you talked about The Lord of the Flies.
1: Man,
0: I understand you finished that.
1: I was disappointed.
0: Yeah, I didn't like
1: it. I wasn't sure whether the book matched the movie. But I'm told that it was pretty close. So therefore the ending, and I'm not going to spill it, but I felt like it left me unfulfilled with, answering a few questions that I was hoping that I was going to find out.
0: Yeah. We need to implore Corey to watch Breaking Bad, because he just reveals he's never watched The Godfather.
1: You're off the show if you don't watch
0: it. Never watch Breaking Bad. So your homework assignment.
2: Well, I can guarantee
0: this weekend,
2: I can watch The Godfather within the week.
1: Okay.
0: Well, I would be. I mean, I think I ran through Breaking Bad in probably about 2 weeks, because that thing is addictive, just as addictive
1: yes,
0: as
1: is.
0: What the show's about.
1: Oh my God, it's fantastic.
0: Real fast, Mike Aries, literary corner. What I'm reading right now is The Oracle's Daughter. It's a nonfiction. I only read nonfiction. A very fascinating book about the Fourth Great Awakening, how the certain hippies kind of turned into religious fanatics. I think it's fantastic.
1: Wow.
0: Ron, we're out of time. Thank you very much. Okay. I just remind people to check out our complete archives on Ron's website, theronsayshow.com. Any last words, Ron?
1: Just want to thank you guys for being a part of the show again today, and hope that our viewers had a good time listening to our scuttlebutt, and we'll welcome you back next week. We'll see about that. Have a great weekend. Have a great day.
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4: View mirror now, but one unresolved issue is that proposed major American arms sale to Taiwan.
5: The arms sale, this one, is worth about $12 billion. It was actually approved by congressional leaders back in January, but then held up by the White House, likely in anticipation of this summit with President Xi. It's not just Taiwan that would like to see this sale finally approved. A bipartisan group of senators here in the U.S. earlier this month urged the Trump administration to push this deal through. The key thing to look out for will be, will Trump approve this arms sale, or will President Xi have had an effect on that very material bit of support for Taiwan?
4: The BBC's Joel Gunter in Washington. Monday is going to be a whole different ball game for a lot of New York area commuters left high and dry by a rail strike.
6: Hundreds of thousands of commuters in and around New York are left figuring out how they will get around without the Long Island Railroad after a strike by workers shut down the nation's busiest rail system Saturday. Union rep Kevin Sexton.
7: We're far apart at this point.
6: They were negotiating pay and other benefits with the Metropolitan Transportation Authority, Chairman Jana Lieber.
7: They're not responsive to make a deal that implodes the MTA's budget.
6: The first LIRR strike in decades comes as many were relying on the system for the Yankees and Mets subway series and a Bruce Springsteen concert at Madison Square Garden. Julie Walker, New York.
4: In Louisiana, a three-way race in a Republican U.S. Senate primary. Voters are casting ballots today, deciding between incumbent Senator Bill Cassidy, State Treasurer, one-time Trump aide John Fleming, and GOP Congresswoman Julia Letlow, endorsed by President Trump. More on these stories, townhall.com.
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4: A high-ranking ISIS terrorist has been liquidated, and the U.S. played a role in his demise.
6: President Donald Trump says that U.S. and Nigerian forces have killed the second in command of the Islamic State group globally. Trump says on social media that Abu Bakr al-Manuki was also a leader of IS in Nigeria and was killed in a mission carried out on Friday. Al-Manuki was considered a key figure in IS organizing and finance, and one U.S. official says he had been plotting attacks against the United States and its interests. Nigeria's president confirms the joint operation. I'm Donna Wooder.
4: At least 80 people have died in Congo's new Ebola outbreak. Authorities also say health workers are racing to intensify screening and contact tracing to contain the disease. Officials first confirmed the outbreak yesterday, reporting 65 deaths, 246 suspected cases. News and analysis at townhall.com. A high-ranking FDA official. She was involved in scrutinizing the safety of antidepressants, COVID-19 vaccines, and other widely used therapies, has been shown the door.
9: Dr. Tracy Beth Hoag will be replaced as FDA's acting drug center director by Dr. Mike Davis, who has been serving as deputy director. Hoag said in a social media post late Friday that she was fired from the agency, adding, quote, I learned so much and leave with no regrets. Hoag's departure is the latest in an ongoing shakeup at the regulatory agency. FDA Commissioner Marty McCary resigned early in the week, and Dr. Vinay Prasad, the agency's vaccine and biotech chief, stepped down last month following intense criticism from drug makers, patients, and investors. Bernie Bennett in Washington.
4: Berkshire Hathaway has more than tripled the size of its investment in Google's parent company and bought over $2.6 billion worth of Delta Airlines stock as Greg Abel settled into the CEO job after taking over from Warren Buffett. Townhall.com.
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17: 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We are here every day, Monday through Friday, noon Pacific, 3 Eastern, Sunday, 3 Pacific, 6 Eastern, Saturday mornings with Jim Valley, 10 a.m. Pacific, 1 Eastern, Sundays with Andrew Zarian. It is Thursday here on the show. You know what that means? We got a lot to talk about. Do we not always have a lot to talk about? We got a lot to talk about. We got Dynamite last night. full results of that show. We're on our way towards Double or Nothing. And we got a Double or Nothing card as well. Actually, a lot of stuff announced for Double or Nothing at this point. We already got 8 matches. You know, sometimes we're a week before the show and we have like 5, and then they throw on a bunch of them. But we got a lot of matches right now, so we'll tell you about that. And then a lot of news, not the least of which is injury updates on Stephanie Vaquer and Piper Niven. We've also got an update on the John Cena Classic, which, hey guys, you know the update is every day on the John Cena Classic? They don't know what they're doing, but we've got the latest update on how they don't know what they're doing today on the show. We've also got, what do we have here? House shows. Are you aware that house shows are kind of sort of coming back? A little bit? I'll tell you about that. Full schedule for WWE this summer. Joe Hendry's got a music album. We got some notes on Vince McMahon and his texting, according to his lawyer. And then an update on the whole Stephanie Vaquer-Cotrero situation, because a really weird thing came out. And apparently it's not what it sounds like, but it's still kind of weird. So we'll tell you about that. And Dragon Lee update and Dixie Carter and this dark side of the ring. Lots to get into. Also, a lot of time for you to send me text messages. 425-780-7566. That is 425-780-7566. FRWOnline@gmail.com. 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
9: Again, the show, Brian Alvarez here, Wrestling Observer Live. I'm going solo here today, everybody. That's always a lot of fun. So if you want to help out the show, you can text us 425-780-7566. There's always like all sorts of things that just happen to happen. Right. We're going on the air here, but I'll get to those as we get going. All right, we'll talk about Dynamite a little bit later on, but let's get into the news. First off, after being sidelined with a neck injury since August of 2025, Piper Niven gave an update Wednesday after undergoing surgery. 35-year-old shared some thoughts and image from a hospital bed after getting an anterior discectomy. A discectomy, which is a surgical procedure, removes a damaged or herniated disc in the neck through a small incision in the front of the throat. In her words, she expressed her, quote, endless love and gratitude to those who have helped her along this journey. I went to California, and all I got, she said, was this lousy anterior discectomy. I have so much I want to say about the past 8 months, but I can get into that later. For now, I want to express my endless love and gratitude. Every single soul has helped me, cared for me during this difficult, really scary time. Pain and heartbreak, incredible teachers. Lessons I have learned from this will stay with me forever. I'm grateful to wake up from surgery already feeling better. I know I'm coming out the other side much stronger for the experience. So, still no news on whether she'll continue or be able to continue wrestling, but... You know, nowadays, a lot of these neck surgeries, I mean, people are back. They're back and good to go. Maybe not in storyline with Will Ospreay, but in real life, they're back and good to go. So hopefully, if nothing else, she is pain-free from here on out. But, you know, we had been told that she was out due to a neck injury, and she was out a long time, and now she has gotten the surgery, so all the best to her. All the best also, Stephanie McCare. According to PW Insider, she should be making a comeback on Raw next week. So they've already been discussing ideas for her return. It was a second-degree AC sprain, which took place April 27th, so it's already May 14th. So that's not too bad at all, actually. In fact, that's great. Now, those AC sprains, you know, we talked about when she first got injured. I had that twice, one on each shoulder, and mine were bad. I went from being very strong to I couldn't even bench the bar, the 45-pound bar. I could not bench the bar. And eventually I ended up getting, you know, all of my regular, I wouldn't say my superhuman strength, but my regular strength I got back. And my shoulders are all fine now, but it certainly did suck when it happened, and it frickin' hurt. It hurt. So hopefully she is also pain-free and ready to get back on the road. Now, I want to mention something which is kind of weird. The whole Cotrero situation with Stephanie McCare. So as everyone's well aware, Tuesday, Cotrero, Rogelio Reyes, was sentenced to 13 years in prison. And for a domestic violence incident March 2023 with Vicare. Turned into an argument. Cotrero grabbed her violently by the throat, threw her into the wall. Object fell off the wall onto her. 13 years he was sentenced, two of which have already been served. And as we talked about, there's also the potential for a reduction in his sentence to another 4 years. So he could get out in 4 years, basically. So anyway, the Mexican Attorney General's office put out a statement a couple of days ago explaining everything. And there was a line in here that was so weird. It says, on March 7th, court modified that precautionary measure and allowed him to continue the criminal proceedings while free under supervision, etc., etc. Once the corresponding procedural stages were completed and following the oral trial, the judicial authority handed down a guilty verdict against Rogelio, imposed a sentence of 12 years and 8 months, in addition to the payment of full compensation for the damages. So, obviously, some things could be lost in translation, but according to the internet, okay, according to reports on the internet, he has the ability now, I guess, to, whatever the word is, you know, appeal. And during this appeal period, according to the stories on the internet, during the appeal period, he is free. Like, he has to check in and everything like that, but, you know, if he wants to wrestle, if someone wants to book him, he can do that. That's the story on the internet. But what is written here is so bizarre. It says, in addition to the payment of full compensation for the damages, it also determined that the convicted individual will serve his sentence while remaining free and may continue to practice his profession under judicial supervision, must therefore report every 3 weeks regarding his appearances, venues, and match cards. As part of the protective measures for the victim, court ruled he may not participate in events where she is present. So, I mean, it's just, like, that's what it says. It determined the convicted individual. It's not saying during appeal. It says, will serve his sentence while remaining free and may continue to practice his profession. So I need to find out what's going on because, yes, obviously he can do the appeal. And I can understand, okay, well, he's doing an appeal and as long as he checks in, you know, whatever. But, like, this right here, this is from the Mexico City General's office, seems to indicate that he will serve his sentence while free. which makes no sense to me, but I mean, hopefully this will be cleared up here soon, because that sounds bizarre. To serve your sentence while free. That doesn't seem like serving a sentence to me. But anyway, that's what the Mexican authorities released on Wednesday. So we'll try to get a follow-up on that. So obviously one of the big stories today, well, I guess we'll talk about the John Cena classic first, because we only have a few minutes, and obviously there is there's not much to say about it. New details regarding WWE's plans for the John Cena Classic have emerged, according to WrestleVotes. No date or venue is currently planned for the show, and one source reportedly said that holding the event in early December would make, quote, logistical sense for WWE's schedule and coincide with the one-year anniversary of John Cena's final match against Gunther at Saturday Night's main event. It's May. One source has stated logistical sense would be December, but I mean, where we are is where we were several days ago when we basically told you they have no idea what they're doing for this John Cena tournament. The only thing I know, and I think the only thing they know, is that they're doing some John Cena tournament at some point, somewhere, and what it is, they don't know. How it's going to be, they don't know. You can, I don't want to say totally disregard everything that John Cena said in his promo, but I think you can pretty much disregard everything that guy said in his promo, because they don't know what's going on. And John Cena himself, even on social media, kind of, you know, suggested it's like a work in progress. We're going to see what happens. I mean, I don't know. I'm not reporting this, okay, because I actually don't know this, but, you know, they announced that John Cena had some earth-shattering announcement, okay? And I don't know this for sure, but it certainly seems to me like maybe they were going to just announce this club WWE, and then, like, they realize, well, the guy said we're shaking the foundations of WWE, and that's going to be kind of a letdown, so let's think of something else real quick. And they sent this guy out there to talk about some John Cena tournament that they have no idea what they're doing, no idea what it is, no idea where it is, no idea what the rules are, no idea anything. And he just bumbled it out there. It's like something that would have happened in like WCW in like 1999. So anyway, there's no plans. We don't know what's going on. That's the update. Back in a moment with more Observer Live.

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6: Back in the show, Brian Alvarez here, Wrestling Observer Live. Got a lot of news to talk about. Just get these texts throughout the show. Okay, where were we here? House shows. So, there are going to be 10 main roster WWE house shows coming up this summer. It is the 2026 Summer Tour, and we have Saturday, July 11th, Las Cruces, New Mexico, July 12th, Albuquerque, July 16th, Allentown, Pennsylvania, July 25th, Stockton, California, July 26th in Bakersfield, July 30th, Springfield, Illinois, August 6th, Fairfax, Virginia, August 13th, Manchester, New Hampshire, August 29th, Savannah, Georgia, and August 30th, Charleston, South Carolina. So as far as like who they're advertising, they're just going to be like, you know, whatever they called those dual-branded shows. Cody, Obafemi, Rhea Ripley, Seth Rollins, Jade Cargill, Trick Williams, Drew McIntyre all featured on the graphic. And a lot of tickets going on sale next Wednesday, May 20th. So right now, we don't know anything about anything past the summer, but I could talk about house shows for years. I guess the number one thing that I heard was, you know, the idea is that these are going to be much more affordable shows. So if you're one of those people that's been complaining, like, I'd like to take the family to Raw, but my God, these tickets. In fact, I got some what were the, what did I get here? My buddy, if I can find it here, I was posting about, yeah, my buddy Matthew says that, tickets to Raw and Inglewood this summer, $460 for lower level for a Raw show. So these will be more affordable shows. They're not going to be TV tapings. And, you know, the how far back do I want to go? If we talk about like the 80s, you know, all these wrestlers talked about wrestling 300 dates a year or this or that. And like, no, nobody really did that. I mean, the people that worked the absolute most dates, the absolute, and there were only a few people like this. They were doing like 230, 240 dates. Most people were doing less than that. Yes, they had multiple house show tours. Yes, people were working a lot. Yes, the ring sucked. But I mean, you know, there were a lot of house shows. And obviously there were a lot of house shows all the way up through, you know, I guess they kind of ended around the pandemic time. And one of the things when AEW started was, you know, this is going to be a place where you can make good money and have a nice schedule. You'll work once a week and you won't be on the road 4 days a week. And it was like seen as a really great thing for wrestlers. And then obviously with WWE, it's like they started getting rid of house shows. And, you know, it's kind of actually one, it is actually ironic because, you know, for the people that have been asking to take pay cuts, one of the things has been like, well, you know, we don't do house shows anymore. You got this big contract with the expectation that you were going to do 4 days a week, pay for your hotels, pay for your transportation. Now you're working one day a week. So, like, you know, this is not what we originally. But anyway, it's funny. They wanted people to take pay cuts. Now house shows are back. Not a lot of them, but they are back. But that is somewhat ironic. But anyway, you know, they got rid of those house shows. And then it was like, man, what a time to be alive as a wrestler. You're making lots and lots and lots of money. You're on the road one day a week, a travel day, but, you know, you're basically one day a week. There's no house shows to beat up your body, and, you know, everything is great. Well, here we are, you know, 6 years in, and I don't know what to make of this experiment because, I mean, if you look at the injury rate, it's not like we have less injuries now than when we had house shows. If anything, we have the same amount of injuries and maybe even more. It's like people are hurt all the time. And the funny thing is, they're not even going from working 4 days a week to one day a week. I mean, unless you're like a guy like John Moxley, who just, he can't help himself. I mean, most people aren't even working one show a week. I would say most people are wrestling maybe twice a month. You know, and there are people working far less frequently than that. And we have just as many injuries. And I think part of that is because, you know, the mindset has changed where, well, I don't have any house shows. I'm only going to work twice this month. So I'm going to go out there and I'm going to kill myself in this match. I'm going to do some crazy banger. And, you know, people get hurt. So anyway, you know, as far as like no house shows will help the injury rate, that sure didn't happen. And then we've got a far bigger problem, which is, well, now, you know, in the old days, you would get called up from developmental. This is a WWE thing, obviously, but we'll get to AEW. WWE, you know, I don't think most people remember this, but Brock Lesnar was called up to the main roster way too early. He was not ready when he was called up. But he was called up to the main roster, and he immediately went on the road with guys who could work. And that guy got up to speed quick. And it was the same with everybody. You could get called up early. You could be called up on time. But you would be brought up to speed rapidly because you were getting 4 days a week in front of live crowds working with people who knew how to work. And what have we seen now? I could name names, but I don't want to. But you've all seen them. How many people have we seen called up from NXT and they are at a certain level when they get called up and they're still at that exact same level? They haven't gotten any better. And there's a lot of them. And it's not even, I don't want to name names because I don't want people to feel like I'm targeting them or it's their fault or whatever. What do you expect? Like, they're called up to the main roster and literally working less than we were. Like, in NXT, they actually do house shows. You know, they do the events. They practice all the time. They have their coconut loop or whatever they call it. But, you know, once you get called up to the main roster, it's like, now at this point, It's like as good as you're going to get, because unless you're, you know, somebody who they've got working on pretty much every single show for whatever reason, I mean, you aren't getting experience to get better. So that's bad. That is an actual bad thing for the lack of house shows. And then with AEW, I mean, they don't have a developmental, but, I mean, I won't mention names here either, but you've all seen it for people that are still there. I mean, you can look at people from 2019, 2020, 2021. These people were young. They had so much potential. And the same thing was like, oh my God, in 3 years, this person is going to be incredible. And how many of them are exactly where they were then, both on the card and work-wise? The only ones who have gotten better are the ones who have taken it upon themselves to, like, take some indie dates, do a tour of Japan. You know, those are the people that have improved somewhat because they're going out there and trying. But like everybody else, it's like there's a lot of people who, you know, I make my money and I ain't going to make that much to go to a house show, so what's the point? Not realizing the point is to get better. So anyway, I think that house shows are an important part of professional wrestling. I think that that every organization should run house show tours. I think that, you know, if you are not on the main roster of a major company, you should be going out there getting as many dates as you possibly can, obviously. And I'm glad to see that WWE's got some house show dates back. Because, you know, the one thing that I haven't mentioned yet is, like, amongst the wrestlers, like, a lot of wrestlers really love doing house shows. Because they're easier in the sense that, you know, you don't have this rush of, oh my God, something got changed during the show, our time got cut, blah, blah, blah. It's like, you go out there, you have some fun, you have an easy match in front of fans, you know, the people are super into it. It's a fun thing to do. And a lot of wrestlers miss doing house shows. So I am happy to see them back, and hopefully it continues into the fall. Okay, I got to talk about this. I was going to wait till the Dynamite report, but may as well talk about it now. So they did announce the brackets for the Owen Hart tournament, and we've got a few things. So the men's tournament, on one side, we have Samoa Joe versus Will Ospreay and Mark Davis versus Jack Perry. On the other side, we have Swerve and Bandito and Claudio and Brody. And obviously, the two of the matches, the Ospreay match and the Swerve match, will take place at Double or Nothing. The finals take place at Forbidden Door, June 28th, San Jose. And the winner of the tournament goes to Wembley to get a championship match. So, obviously, Ospreay would win. Who he faces in the finals. Could be a lot of people. Could be Swerve. Obviously, that's the biggest name. They may want to do, you know, Brody as the big monster. I mean, there's a lot of things they can do. But that is the men's bracket. But the women's bracket is the one everyone's talking about. Because on one side, we got Persephone and Hazuki. And Willow Nightingale versus Alex Windsor. And on the other side, it's Mina Shirakawa versus Athena. And Sky Blue versus Saray. No Mercedes anywhere to be seen. And obviously the big question everyone's asking is, what are they doing with Saray? Because, like, last night, this morning, Saray has been tweeting that she has a neck injury, and she's apologizing, and she's going to be taking time off. And so everybody wants to know what's going on. All I can tell you, okay, all I can tell you is that as of last night during the show, everybody in these brackets was expected to be working the show. So my assumption is Saray is doing it. Probably eliminated in the first round. Maybe they'll work around her injury. But as far as I know, they announced her because they were under the impression she's doing the tournament. So I guess we shall see what happens. We'll be back with the Dynamite Report in a moment. Wrestling Observer Live.
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6: Back in the show, Brian Alvarez here, Wrestling Observer Live. It's time for the Dynamite Report. I got a lot to say. I'll say more tonight with Vinny. This is just a quick recap here. I mostly liked the show a lot, actually. With one storyline exception, which I do not like one bit. You're welcome to fight me if you want, I don't care. But we'll get into it as we get going. The opening of this show was one of the greatest things I've ever seen. MJF shows up, and Renee goes up to him and she says, "Well, if Darby wins tonight, you have to sign a contract for a world title match with your hair on the line. Are you ready for that?" And MJF looks at her and he's like, "Ugh, God." He's disgusted, he's sad, he's worried. He starts walking off through the backstage area, and every single person that he passes is bald. And there's someone who's, God, that guy's bald. Oh my God, that guy's bald. Dude, everyone is bald. And then finally he gets to Ricochet, who tells him, "You know what, you'll look all right. Not as good as me, but you'll look fine." Loved this segment. Young Bucks and Orange Cassidy and Adam Copeland against Christian, the Dog. I'm sorry, golly, there's 50! Young Bucks and Orange Cassidy and Copeland and Christian versus the Dogs, FTR, and Tommaso Ciampa. We have a 10-man tag, just dudes everywhere. Everybody's running wild. By the way, since someone said they counted 21 people in that backstage segment, every single person in that backstage segment was a legitimate AEW employee / independent contractor. So they got a lot of bald people working there. So anyway, this match was great. You know, there are certain things about AEW that I'm just like, what's going on here? One of them is that Christian is wrestling with a broken arm. So somehow, Christian with a broken arm in storyline was cleared before Will Ospreay. So he's out there with his broken arm. Everybody hits the ring. Big spot. Buck superkick Clark. Copeland spears him, pins him. This match was great. And everybody was on fire. And even like the Bucks. The Bucks are always great, but they were even better than usual here on this one. This was a very good opener. Then we had a segment that I actually loved, but God darn it, did I hate the follow-up. Moxley meets with, they're having a training session. And Ospreay's in a neck bridge. And Moxley is meanwhile bullying this idiot Wheeler Yuta. And he's explaining what to do. And then finally he pulls Ospreay aside and he goes, "That night you won the Super Juniors, you were carefree. Flew like a bird. The joy of doing this. But everything had to become complicated. Life happens, bad things happen, bad choices. The weight bears down on your shoulders. You feel like you cannot fly. But nothing is different. These things are all still there, but now you can still fly. But you're more dangerous. A bird of prey. A killer. So tonight, when you go out there, don't go out there to protect anything. Go out there and give something." What a pep talk. I was like, all right, now it's on. As Booker T said, it's on like neckbone now. So they go to Ricochet and Gates of Agony and Mark Davis. It's apparently going to be a 7-on-7 stadium stampede. So it'll be GOA, Ricochet, Mark Davis, Andrade, and the Dogs against Jericho's team of 7. Speedball Mike Bailey faces poor bloke Westbrook. This guy tried some spot, slipped in the ropes. He ended up like a fly in a spider web. Mike Bailey just stopped wrestling altogether. He looked at this bloke, and then he kicked his head off and double-kneed him and pinned him. So then they do the Kevin Knight Open Challenge with the returning Brian Cage. Brian Cage is back, looks incredible. Gets beat back in the same spot. But it was a good match. And then afterwards, Jet and Speedball do a promo. Speedball says he is next in line for the world title. So Darby is, in fact, it's going to go until the wheels fall off. Even after signing a contract for Double or Nothing, he will still defend the title on every show. That's apparently the storyline. Does this make sense in storyline? If you're Tony Khan, of course not. Putting your main event in danger. And in fact, I mean, MJF should be out there in every single match trying to stop him from winning. If we're really trying to have this make sense, but we'll see. We had a Jack Perry promo, and then yes, Will Ospreay and Ace Austin. After all that, after that big speech, Will Ospreay goes out there with a guy who I don't think has ever won a singles match in AEW. 50-50, 15 minutes. Crowd's dead. Back and forth. Listen, I love Ace Austin. He's completely underutilized. But like, what are we doing here? Will Ospreay finally armbars this guy, submits him after an epic battle, and that's that. So then Joe comes out and says, "Man, you know what? You should have come with me because you got a bye in that first round, but now you got to die. And we'll leave you in peace, but my friends will not." So they go down to kill this guy, Shabbat and Bowens, but the Death Riders come out, and they clear the ring. I could talk for hours about this Ospreay thing, but I don't have time now. Suffice to say, I don't like it one bit. And if you like it, that's fine, but I think what's notable here is that the crowd was dead for this match. This is not what they want to see out of Will Ospreay. So whatever story you're telling is not working right now. I have to at least address Yeti Pot Pie. Dave says, he says, that we're supposed to wait for the peak to happen in July and August. Guys,
11: Did Will Ospreay just debut last week? Am I missing part of the story that he just debuted in AEW? This guy's been around forever. Forever, okay? I know you guys hate comparisons to WWE, but too bad. Listen to me. Because this is actually important, because this actually is built around the biggest lucrative period in the history of WWE. Do you guys realize that Cody Rhodes was pushed as the top babyface in WWE for 2 full years before he won the title? When he lost to Roman Reigns at that WrestleMania, from that moment forward, for the next 12 months, Cody Rhodes was pushed as the top star in the industry. He headlined every show. He won every match. You may as well have had the belt on him. He was pushed as champion for an entire year before he won that title. So if you take the year leading up to the first WrestleMania, which he lost, in the he was pushed as the top star for 2 years before he became champion. During that time, business got hotter and hotter and hotter and hotter. And he wasn't even the champion, but he was pushed that way. He wins the title, and then for another year, they were at their absolute peak. So don't tell me, oh, wait, we can't peak Will Ospreay until a month before Wembley. You should have been peaking Will Ospreay. Like, how long has he been in AEW? Do they need to go back and look it up? If you wanted to tell this story about how he has to learn to win or whatever, like, that should have been done a long time ago. We don't need to beat this guy and beat this guy and 50-50 this guy and, oh, this guy needs to train to be a killer till, like, the last second, okay? Like, and then I should have mentioned this last night. Dave's making comparisons to, like, Takeshita and Kyle Fletcher. You know, well, you know, they lost and went 50-50. Guys, we're not building up Will Ospreay to be the international champion or the TNT champion. He's supposed to be the world champion, the top guy in AEW. We don't need to wait until July to push this guy as, oh, hey, you know what? Maybe this guy should be the champion right now. This should have been done a long time ago. He should be smashing. And the worst part about this whole Ace Austin thing is it was literally on the same show where, like, he completed his training with Yoda. Hey, you're done, brother. You got it, okay? Go on. Stop being so giving. Go out there and take it. Go out there and kill this guy. He got the best pep talk from Jon Moxley to then go out there and 50-50 with Ace Austin. Guys, I hate it. If you like it, great. That's great, okay? But you know what? I am not influencing all the people that showed up at Dynamite and were sitting there in silence while he went 50-50 with Ace Austin. It's not what people want from Will Ospreay. And listen, you can push him as the top guy now and crown him at Wembley. We don't need to wait until the very last second. Need I go on? No, I'm not gonna. Don Callison to catch a promo at the Derby match tonight. MJF walked in, gave one of his rings, apparently, to Don Callis. And then Andrade walked in and he wants the next shot. So it looks like between now and Double or Nothing, we're going to have Darby versus Andrade and Rush and Speedball. So this guy goes, 50-50 is the AEW way. You need to accept this, Brian. They're not changing. I will not accept this. No, I won't. I won't. I will will this. Listen, guys. We could all live in a universe where there's multiple timelines. You exist in 500 timelines, okay? In the one I'm in now, I'm going to fix this. I don't care about the other ones. Conglomeration promo. Briscoe's back. Then we have the Brawling Birds and Hikaru Shida versus Tekla, Sky Blue, and Julia Hart. This is another. Nope, Yeti, I'm not listening to this let this play out crap. Knock it off. Rolling Birds and Sheeta versus Tekla, Sky Blue, and Julia Hart. Crowd was dead for this match. And it certainly did not help that the heels got the heat on Sheeta, who has been a heel. If anyone is surprised that no one cared when the heels got the heat on Sheeta, I don't know what to tell you. I don't need to read manga to make this work. It just didn't work. And then at the end... Yeah, that was what I was told. It just didn't work. And then at the end... Yeah, that was what I was told. If you only read more...

Saying Darby stuff, but hey, he's going to go till the wheels fall off. So they had a German suplex off the top, popping up into a bridge. We had a blue thunder bomb off the apron to the floor. These guys are just like going wild. And finally, you know, Darby tries a scorpion. Takeshi gets the ropes. Darby immediately hits two coffin drops, pins him. This match was incredible. And this Darby reign is going to be talked about for generations. I mean, it is awesome. I actually don't want him to win at this point at Double or Nothing. I want this to be exactly what he said it's going to be, which is a freaking shooting star. 15 minutes of absolute calamity from Everett through Double or Nothing, and then it's over. It's better to die young than fade out, isn't that what they say? So, yeah, him and MJF then signed the contract. The hair match is on. Hair versus title at Double or Nothing. More after the break. Observer Live.

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17: Look at all you geeks winding me up. You happy now? Wind this guy up! Let him go! All right, fine. Don't work yourself into a shoot, brother, this guy says. Will putting Ace Austin over? The nerve. What is going on?

on here? What has happened to this business? Anyway, I did love everything he did with Darby and MJF. Someday MJF should lose his hair. It should not be Double or Nothing. But his day will come at some point down the road. And he's clearly been planting seeds on this one for a long time. Because it wasn't out of the blue that people started mentioning his hair months and months and months and months ago. So I think once every year or two, he's going to put that hair on the line. And then the day is going to come where it's going to go. Hey, listen, we're out of time, everybody. Boy, what a wacky Thursday this was. And tomorrow's Fun Friday. I may and or may not be here. There may be a replay tomorrow. I may have something I have to do, but we shall see. But I intend to likely be here, but you never know. But tonight I will be back with the Brian and Vinny Show for subscribers, WrestlingObserver.com, Apple Podcasts, Spotify, YouTube. Check it out. We got 90 minutes to talk about both of these shows. Y'all going to wind me up again for the next 8 hours and then let me go? That should be fun. But anyway, that's it. So thanks, everybody, for listening. And we're going to wrap it up for today. Lots of stuff coming up over the next couple of days on the site as well, so check it out. And that's it. We'll talk to you next time, Wrestling Observer Live.

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1: Two-term GOP Senator Bill Cassidy being challenged by Louisiana State Treasurer John Fleming and Congresswoman Julia Letlow, who has the endorsement of President Trump. Mr. Trump calls Cassidy a disloyal disaster, among other pejoratives. Cassidy is among a handful of Republicans who voted to convict Mr. Trump during his impeachment trial 5 years ago. Republican National Committee Chair Joe Gruters tells the Salem Radio Network that the party is fighting hard to maintain or even grow its congressional majority in the upcoming midterm elections and is making slow but steady progress.
2: Yeah, we've already deployed field staff and we've hired state directors and election integrity directors. And I think 17 states we've deployed people already, and those are obviously where the targeted races are and some of the more competitive seats.
1: Close on the heels of President Trump's state visit to China, his summit with Chinese President Xi, there is word that Russia's Vladimir Putin will be traveling to Beijing, a two-day visit by the Russian leader planned next week. Beijing and Moscow have grown closer since Russia invaded Ukraine. The two countries had also signed a friendship treaty back in 2001. President Trump says the U.S. has an eye in the sky and it is trained on Iran.
3: President Trump says the U.S. is closely monitoring Iran's nuclear material, highlighting space for surveillance that can identify individuals approaching storage in real time. He calls securing that material a top priority and warned of decisive military action if Iranian forces try to access it. He is urging Tehran to comply with nuclear agreements.
1: Correspondent Ken Lorman. An aggressive redistricting plan by Virginia Democrats is dead, so says the U.S. Supreme Court. More on these stories, townhall.com.
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1: An epidemic of violence is leaving more and more Mexicans homeless.
5: A growing number of people in areas of conflict in Mexico have been forced to flee their homes. 74-year-old Maria Cabrera lived in Tula, where a week ago she and her family fled when bombs fell from the sky and bullets ricocheted off her concrete floors. For decades, criminal groups have been fighting each other for control. She says, I don't know why these men do those things. They should get to work so they don't go around stealing and destroying. A local human rights group estimates that at least 800 people from the town have been forcibly displaced. The government says in Tula, only 120 people had to flee and that no deaths have been confirmed. I'm Donna Water.
1: A car has plowed into pedestrians in the northern Italian city of Modena, injuring 8 people, 4 of them critically hurt. News and analysis, townhall.com. Some Asian nations are hoping a greater share of their transportation needs can be met by biofuels.
6: The idea is to slash dependence on imported fossil fuels, which have been disrupted by the Iran war. Asia is hardest hit by the ongoing energy shock since most of the fossil fuel shipments through the now closed Strait of Hormuz were Asia bound. India is considering allowing vehicles to run on 85% or even 100% ethanol. Meanwhile, Indonesia and Malaysia are both racing to increase fuel blending with similar ambitions of cutting back on imported fuels. Keith Peters reporting.
1: The USS Gerald R. Ford has returned home to Virginia, the world's largest aircraft carrier, back in port at Naval Station Norfolk after an 11-month deployment, the longest since the Vietnam War. The Ford supported the U.S. war with Iran and the capture of Nicolas Maduro in Venezuela. More on these stories at townhall.com.
7: We are the NFHS. That stands for the National Federation of State High School Associations. But really, what we stand for, together with the OHSAA, are the 339,000 high school sports students in Ohio. And so we stand. We stand for the runners, soccer, and basketball players. 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
8: 2224. Again, that's 515-500-2224. We look forward to hearing from you.
9: Rick Tittle knows his sports. I hate that guy.
10: I love that guy.
11: Oh my gosh, he's so fine.
10: Rick Tittle brings home the bacon, fries it up in a pan, and then he eats it.
11: Ricky T in the hizzle for shizzle, biznatch.

0: Thank you for that, and welcome back to the show. Bob Nightingale is reporting that the Giants are trying to unload Rafi Devers, but they're already regret taking on that contract. I'm sure they'd have to pay almost all of it for him to play for a different team. But they have to endure this year, and then seven more seasons. This year, 27 mil. Next year, 28.5. The year after that, 28.5. The year after that, 28.5. The year after that, 28.5. The year after that, 28.5. The year after that, 28.5. The year after that, 28.5. He is on the team until 2034, when he'll be a free agent and be 37 years old. But you know what? Even though the Red Sox gave him whatever, 313 million. And they're glad that that contract is gone. At least Devers delivered. I'll never understand the Matt Chapman deal, which they have four more years of that. He can't hit. He's overrated at third. And he can be kind of a douche sometimes. I mean, I guess we all can. But when Matt Olson left, I was sad. When Matt Chapman left the A's, I didn't even blink. I never once was like, oh, Chapman's coming up. Something good's going to happen. No. I mean, he's not a lousy defender. He's just way overrated. He reminds me a lot of Donaldson, except the only difference is Donaldson could hit. So, wow, if that's true, they're trying to get rid of Devers now. Who is going to take on that money? No one. So they'd probably tell the Giants, look, we'll pay him $5 million a year. Are you willing to pick up $23.5 million per year for the next 7 years? If you are, then we have a deal. But I'm not saying that's a true account, but, you know, that's what Bob Nightingale is saying. And so somebody heard a whisper or got a phone call somewhere. All right, I'm Rick Tittle. Come on back.
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2: All right, thank you for that, and welcome back to the show. Rick Tittle with you coast to coast and around the world on the American Forces Radio Network. Very interesting and unique sports book is coming out on Friday by our guest, Christian Sweezy. It's called The Long Red Line, Cornell Lacrosse and the 48-Year Quest for Glory. Christian, welcome to the show. First of all, Swayze or Sweezy?
3: You're very kind, Rick. It is Sweezy. Unfortunately for me, it rhymes with sleazy and sneezy, so I get a lot of derivation. But Sweezy is preferred on my end.
2: And Swayze would rhyme with a handsome actor. You don't want that.
3: I know. What a terrible fate. Yes, exactly.
2: All right. Well, I was a college lacrosse player in the 80s at St. Mary's College, and I was a football player, and I played it to get out of weightlifting in the off season. I wasn't very good. I was a crease defender, and I would just stand in front of the goal with a 5-foot-long stick and impale people. But this is the real deal. Tell us a little bit about how this all came together, because I know you're a lacrosse guy.
3: Thank you, Rick. Yes, I am. And I had written a book for Cornell Press in 2022 on lacrosse in the 1970s, which was largely, you know, rather some field that was, you know, had not really been covered very well. And so I don't know if my book did it or not, but at least we gave an effort toward it. And so I was on their radar already. And as Cornell embarked last year on its what was looking to be and turned out to be its first national title since 1977, I had kept in touch with them. And as soon as they won the title Memorial Day over Maryland, you know, that night I talked to people from Cornell Press and I said, hey, let's see what we can turn around pretty quickly. So it was kind of in the works during the season. I know the people at Cornell are very superstitious, so I won't say that we jinxed it. You know, we were just sort of preliminarily talking during the quarterfinals and semifinals, and then decided after Cornell won the championship to try to put something together.
2: You know, it's funny because you think about the early days of lacrosse going back to the Native Americans, but I remember when I was told, you know, when you have the ball, you have to hold your stick away from your body because of Jim Brown. And when he was in Syracuse, yes, he would press it against his chest and just run through everyone. So, yeah. who is the Jim Brown of Cornell? Who's like their all-time sort of stallion?
3: They have a couple, Rick, and the first is a guy named Eamon McEnany, who was sort of the opposite of Jim Brown. He was 5'10", 150 pounds, from Long Island, but was similar to Jim Brown. He was actually a very good football player. He played a wide receiver at Cornell in the 70s and lacrosse, but he quit the team as a junior football team in 76 to focus on trying to win the national title in that spring. And the coach to whom he broke the news was George Seifert, who had been the head football coach at Cornell and later obviously won, I think the status, he won 3 games at Cornell and won 2 Super Bowls with the 49ers. But Eamon was very quick and very extremely quick and extremely competitive. So Cornell had not won a title since he graduated in 1977. And the more recent example would be C.J. Kirst from last year's team, a senior who played much of the season with a broken hand, but they were very, you know, they were sort of adroitly concealed, literally and otherwise, until the season was over. He needed severe off-season surgery, but he wanted to play. He said, no, I'm a senior. I'm a fifth-year senior. I don't have any time left. This is my chance. And he insisted, amid all the sort of medical rules in existence, he said, no, he overruled everyone, said, I'm playing. And he had the support of his mother. His father died when he was young, and this was his chance. And so I think he would be the more kind of, in terms of just being a physical force, you know, 6'2", 210, and he was the guy, Rick, who said, all right, I want to go from point A to point B, and I'm just going to get there, and I'm too strong. You know, you're either going to have to send 4 people to stop me, or I'm going to run over you. And I think in that sense, he was a little bit, without withholding the ball, I think he was a little bit like Jim Brown.
2: I had one really smart friend. She had her pick of the Ivy League schools, and she ended up going to Yale, but she said she almost picked Cornell because she loved the campus. She loved Ithaca. What is it about that school that, I mean, it's, you hear New York and you go, oh, New York, but it's in the Finger Lakes. It's way up there. What about that place makes it special in your mind?
3: One of the things that makes it special, Rick, is that they are really invested in lacrosse. You know, the band shows up at a lot of the home games. They have huge tailgate parties before the game, you know, and it's sort of food, and, you know, it isn't a fraternity, you know, part 2.0 or something. I mean, it's very tastefully done, literally and otherwise. You know, they have grills and food and music and, you know, some drinks and water and sparkling water, whatever it is. And they're just very excited for lacrosse. You know, I was up at the game this past weekend against Johns Hopkins with my older brother and my nephew, and they both kept commenting, you know, boy, people really like lacrosse in Ithaca. People really like lacrosse in Central New York. And my nephew is on the team at Skidmore, and I think that they like the sport there, too, in Saratoga Springs area. But it's much more, you know, high school lacrosse, college lacrosse, indoor lacrosse, you know, a little bit like, is it Bubba Gump, you know, shrimp grids, shrimp etouffee, you know, any kind of shrimp that he could think of. I think Central New York is really like that with lacrosse. And so I think, at least in terms of a lacrosse perspective, they really are one of the places, along with Johns Hopkins and a couple other, where they're very, very serious and the sports follow very closely.
2: What is it about this story? Because, look, a lot of programs go through long droughts, but what is it about this story, about this team, that makes it so compelling?
3: A couple of things. The first is a 48-year drought, again, at a program that really cares about the sport and really sinks some resources into it and really has some eyeballs. You know, this isn't a place where they're fair weather fans and, you know, if the team is good, people show up. I mean, they get people home and away to all their games. I likened one set of fans to sort of devotees of the Grateful Dead or Fish. You know, they'll just go wherever the team is playing. They show up. And the other thing, too, is that in 2004, it was actually St. Patrick's Day, 2004, during a game against Binghamton, a young man named George Briarty, he was a team captain, and Cornell was ahead 9-6 with about 3 minutes left in the game, and Binghamton was on extra man. And it was a little bit closer than it should have been. And so the Binghamton kid took a shot on goal, and George Boyardi jumped in front of it to block the shot. He said, no, I can't have them score, make it 9-7 and make it close or whatever. And he actually died on the field. The ball struck him in the chest right when his heart had hit that cycle. And, you know, I think it's very similar to DeMar Hamlin and some of the stories we see now where the athlete survives and actually comes back and plays at some point later on. And they did have the defibrillator on the sideline. You know, they got to him as quickly as they could. He received pretty good medical attention. You know, the ambulance came within 2 minutes, I think. But they still lost him. And, he really remains relevant to that program, and not in sort of a ghoulish way, but in more, you know, they sort of still try to live up to the example he set, not only on that moment on Chilkoff Field in 2004, but also throughout his career there. They moved him from long sick midi to short sick, which is a very thankless position. It's almost like the fifth cornerback, you know, the nickelback in football. You're going to get picked on and you give up touchdowns. And, you know, that's who gets picked on. He said, okay, I can handle that. And just sort of his example of being a good teammate and a good friend and always listening to people, you know, lacrosse, for better or worse, has a reputation of sort of, you know, go from the playing field to Wall Street or go from, you know, to finance or business, whatever. And George Briarty, after he graduated from Cornell, was set to go teach at a Jesuit high school in Rosebud, South Dakota, run by Native Americans. He had become very interested in that culture. So I think there's a lot to Cornell, and there's, you know, the drought, but there's also how they so honor George Briarty, and how, honestly, on a practical level, in 2024, Cornell did not make the NCAA tournament. And then in 2025, they win the whole thing. So it's sort of, okay, this is relatable. Like, my team didn't make the tournament last year, or, you know, my high school had a terrible year. How do we turn this thing around and make it better? And so I think there are lessons in there beyond people who go to Chilkoff Field, you know, several times a year that they might glean from.
2: By the way, I'll leave you with this because you might know. So my first year, I had a brine stick that would bend to a right angle. It was a piece of garbage. And then so someone recommended Crooked Arrow. I think it was in the New England area. And I used that thing, and that thing was awesome and made out of wood. You know the Crooked Arrow sticks?
3: I briefly know about them, but I do know the wooden sticks. And, for years, of course, the sport was exclusively played with wooden sticks. And I think it was part of the Native American culture. And sort of, it was sort of the good news, bad news when they switched, Rick, from wood to plastic. The good news was that the sport became much more accessible. You know, you could walk into a store, pick up a stick off, not necessarily a 90-degree stick like yours, but you could walk into a store, pick up a stick, and play right away. The wooden sticks needed weeks and weeks of being broken in, and then once you broke it in, if it broke in a game, you had to start all over sometimes in the middle of a season with a stick, and shooting was wildly inaccurate, and passing wasn't quite accurate, and the scores were much lower. But there was, you know, that was still part of the Native American game, and the Native Americans largely used those sticks. And I think it's sort of the good news, bad news, that it's now more popular, but it's also lost a large part of its heritage.
2: Yeah, it was perfect for me to just stand in front of the crease and attack people.
3: Yeah,
2: the name of the book. The name of the book is The Long Red Line, Cornell Lacrosse and the 48-Year Quest for Glory, out Friday by our guest, Christian Sweezy. Hey, Christian, good talking lacrosse with you, and congrats on this book.
3: You're very kind, Rick. Thank you so much. I enjoyed this as well.
2: All right, good stuff. I'm Rick Tittle. We will come back with some open lines at 1-800-878-PLAY.

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16: Hi, I'm Jay DeMarcus of Rascal Flats. I've had the honor of playing for our troops overseas. I'll tell you, the joy I felt getting the chance to give back to our nation's heroes is something that's stuck with me ever since. If you're currently serving or have served, I just want to say thank you. Without your sacrifice, I wouldn't get to enjoy the freedoms that we do every day. It's a debt that cannot be repaid. Thank you from the bottom of our hearts. This message is brought to you by the U.S. Air Force.
17: What would you say you do here?
18: Well, look, I already told you. I deal with the customers so the engineers don't have to. I have people skills. I am good at dealing with people. Can't you understand that? What the hell is wrong?

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1: All right, thank you for that, and welcome back to the show. Rick Tittle with you, coast to coast and around the world on the American Forces Radio Network. Coming up in the next segment, we'll have soccer writer Leander Sherlakins. He's written a book about the United States men's national team. Well, it looks like I'm going to the Valkyries game on Wednesday against Chicago. I have been approved for Tier 2 media. That sounds kind of scary. You know, back in the day at the Coliseum, Coliseum ended up being too small almost for the popularity of the Warriors when it came to media. And so there was a media room underneath near the locker rooms with TVs. And they would say, all right, well, you 20 guys have to watch the game in here. It's like, you must be out of your mind. So I would just go either find an empty seat in the top deck and and bless Scott Osler, he would let me stand behind him in the last row of the media. Usually, now in the Warriors' defense, usually I did get a seat, and I was working on the flagship station at the time. But when I hear I hear Tier 2 media, Tier 2 media will have access to press conferences only, both pregame and postgame. Tier 2 media is not allowed on the court. Oh, that's fine. All right, I get it. Yeah, it's a big deal. You know, it's like they emailed me and they said, do you want to apply for a season credential? And I thought, oh, why not? And they went, yeah, you've been denied. I should be denied. But you know what cures everything? Winning. And as sour, I don't even care about the Valks, and I was sour at how they handled the draft and then how they mishandled the players they acquired in the draft. They threw an entire draft away. But they've come out gangbusters in their first two games. And so, as I said, if you win, everybody will forget your, it wasn't even a hiccup or a speed bump. It was a cosmic disaster of a draft. That said, I've never seen any team in history cut their first two picks in camp. Well, one of them wasn't a pick. All right, whatever. Like a person that they traded the pick for. But anyway, so, but you know, they've sold out every game in their existence. They're the team that is worth the most money, you know? And so in other words, they're a big hit. And so I'm kind of fired up. See what's going on there. All right, now getting to the men's on films. Isn't he a tight end? He was. Remember that, David Allen Greer and Damon Wayans? Anyway, the Wizards won the lottery. First time since 2010 when they took John Wall, who was just on my show a couple of weeks ago. Do you know how bad the Wizards are? They are the first team in NBA history to lose 64 or more games 3 years in a row. Not even my crappy-ass Warriors did that in the 80s. They have been outscored by an average of more than 11 points for 3 years. To say the last 3 years were bleak would be an understatement, and now I know why the NBA fixed it for Washington to get. Maybe Trump was in on that. We need better. I can't do it, Trump. We need better basketball in the Capitol. We just need it. Everyone's saying, everyone's talking about it. So, remember, they got the number 2 overall pick 2 years ago, which was kind of a weak draft. They got them Alex Sarr, who's a nice player. He's not a franchise changer. He's French. And then last year, they were in second position, and they fell to 6, kind of like Indiana did. And so lotteries worked out, and this will benefit them. And remember, they picked up Anthony Davis and Trae Young, two all-star players. So, you know, wrong side of 30, but still young enough to do something if they can stay healthy, especially Unibrow. So either the Wiz will return to the postseason, or if you're playing the long game, which is the name of the book coming up next, they will miss the playoffs again and then double dip and get in on the lottery again. You know? So they need a franchise player is what they need. And it'll probably be A.J. DeBanista. He was interviewed at the draft, and they go, hey, what do you think about Washington getting the pick? And he was like, yeah, you know, whoever picks me, I'm going to work hard, you know, just be myself. And I'm like, what? Yeah, I'm just going to work hard. And well, what's he going to say? Yay, they're going to pick me for sure. No, they're not going to pick him for sure, but they should. You know, this is a guy who's coming off 1 year in college, and he had the season that Darren Peterson was supposed to have at BYU. He's what I saw somebody call him a jumbo wing. I'm like, all right, I hadn't heard that term, jumbo wing. But he is a great scorer. He led the entire nation in points. 25 and a half per game with 7 rebounds and 4 assists. He shot 33% from 3-point range, and someone's going to have very interesting talent. And if you have a backcourt of Trae Young at point guard and DeBanista at small forward, and then you have Unibrow at center, yeah, that's at least a play-in team, isn't it? Bueller? But with the lottery, some teams won. We talked about the Pacers and Pritchard, the GM, apologizing. But what about the Nets? The Nets made an enormous bet against themselves 2 years ago. They traded a bunch of picks to get Kevin Durant and Kyrie Irving in trades with Houston and for control over their 25 and 26 draft picks, right? That's what they did. We're going to rebuild. And in 2025, they gained almost nothing. They won more than expected, and Phoenix lost more than expected. So the Suns pick gave Houston the deal just 2 spots behind Brooklyn at 8 and 10, respectively. So they drafted Igor Damin. So that put them in a ton of pressure, and they paid a small fortune for 2 spins in the lottery. And to drop down 5 slots. So, look, this draft is pretty deep. You can still get a player who could be foundational, right? But look at the Jazz. The Jazz became one of the faces of tanking. They were fined $500,000 for tanking. They were hit for punishing the player participation policy. Yes. And they blew up a fairly strong Donovan Mitchell, Rudy Gobert set. And they overperformed the first 2 years of the rebuild, and they got Taylor Hendricks and Cody Williams, who haven't lived up to their positions just yet. And then, of course, Hendricks is now with Memphis. Traded for Jaren Jackson. The Jazz were ready to compete next season. Well, now they get the second pick. And between Jackson and Lauri Markkanen, Walker Kessler, Keontae George, Ace Bailey, you could say they might not have a starting role to offer. What a great place to be. But once again, those Sacramento Kings, they have spent a lot of time in the draft lottery. And that happens when you miss the playoffs 19 and 20 years. The ping pong balls just don't go there. They've only moved up twice. They took Marvin Bagley over Luka Doncic. They got unlucky in the second, picking 4 in a draft that had All-Stars go 1 and 2. But, I mean, the real chance to secure a franchise player as they've fallen yet again. And you know what? I don't care. That one playoff series against the Warriors, I don't know. The Kings can eat a bag of butts. All right, we'll come on back, talk a little soccer with Leander Sherlakins.

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5: Picked on by Woodgate, who's playing further and further forward. Huddleston, Modric, there to be hit, deflection, hit the post, Leonard!

0: That's what I had been saying. What had happened was Rick Tittle was just trying to keep it real and stay sucker-free.
1: All right, whatever that means. Thank you for that. Welcome back to the show. Rick Tittle with you coast to coast and around the world on the American Forces Radio Network. It's our pleasure to welcome to the show soccer writer Leander Scherlakens. He has a brand new book called The Long Game, which is available tomorrow from Viking Publishing, about the United States men's national team as we are a month to the day away from the World Cup beginning here in North America. Leander, welcome to the show. I know you hail from Belgium, a country that I've visited, and I do love that place. What part are you from?
2: I was actually born in the Netherlands, in Breda, the south of the Netherlands, but we moved to Brussels when I was four, so from the capital, and I was there through high school.
1: So the Mannequin Piece, the Grand Place, and you probably grew up an Anderlecht fan?
2: I was still an Ajax fan because that Dutch part of me rang through. They were very, very good when I was first becoming really conscious of soccer. So I stuck with that.
1: Remember when the Amsterdam Arena was built and they put in the cement moats? Like, what's in them? Nothing. You try to get on the field, you're going to fall down on cement.
2: Yeah, that's what they were for, to keep fans off the field. But they got rid of them eventually because they were, by then, they were kind of out of fashion and people felt they were too hostile.
1: All right, the book, The Long Game, U.S. Men's Soccer and Its Savage Four-Decade Journey to the Top or Thereabouts. And I'm right here with you. When I was, in high school and college, we weren't in the World Cup. And thankfully that Paul Caligiuri shot heard around the world got us to Italia 90. I got to work at the media center for USA 94. I've watched the men's game grow and grow. And then the setbacks, missing out on Russia 18. And now we have all these players playing overseas mostly, but there's not a cohesive unit. And I think this FIFA rankings, I always laugh when I see where the U.S. is. They're just trying to kiss our butt because, like, the 20 teams behind us could beat us easily, I think. But what was the impetus behind putting all this together, Leander?
2: Well, for a start, the U.S. men's national team has an extraordinary history. I mean, it's such a weird team in so many ways. They got to the very first World Cup ever played in 1930 and placed third. Now, granted, only 13 teams showed up, and most of the big European powers didn't because they were upset that the World Cup was going to be all the way in Uruguay. And then in 1950, the U.S. posts one of the great upsets at a World Cup in Brazil beating England 1-0, still a result that has people scratching their heads. And then after that, they don't make it back, as you mentioned, until 1990, and they're in the wilderness for 40 years. And it's just such a strange story. They at one point had a streak in the 50s and 60s where the U.S. did not win a game for 11 straight years. The national team program was just completely disheveled back then. They had a World Cup qualifier for the 1974 edition where they didn't have enough players to field a full team, and they had to pull a guy from the stands. They have lots of stories like that where they either had no coach at all, or for one qualifying session they had two coaches and nobody could figure out who the guy really was. Then in 1983, in their desperation, because U.S. soccer could only afford to put on one game a year, they entered the national team as a club team in the old North American Soccer League, which was about to crumble anyway the next year, as Team America, and they came dead last, scored the fewest goals of anybody. And there's just so many great stories, so many wacky recollections that I got from, I spoke to 150 players, coaches, administrators, really focusing on the last 40 years. And I think it really kind of illustrates just how far this team has come to now being in a place where, as you put it well, they have good players. Will they come together to have a strong World Cup? We'll have to see. But, you know, in all those years that the U.S. was completely irrelevant in international soccer, the rest of the world was still playing and still growing. So they had a huge amount of ground to make up. And so my book is really about how they did that.
1: Yeah, the negligence was insane. I remember Kyle Roach Jr. telling me it was like 1974 or something, and they said, you've been capped, and we're going to play Mexico. He's like, great. And he goes, yeah, we're going to play them at the L.A. Coliseum. And he said, will that be a home game for Mexico? And they go, look, we know we're going to lose. We're trying to sell tickets. And then they said, he goes, okay, well, where do I get my plane tickets? And they went, if you want to play, fly yourself out. I mean, that to me is astounding because that was 1975, not that long ago.
2: No, I mean, it's just the sport completely collapsed. I mean, it's sort of, there were decades where the U.S. had no national soccer league, certainly not a professional one, where basically the sport was kept alive in these regional leagues in what they called the ethnic leagues, where New York City, for instance, would have all these, and I'm sure the Bay Area did as well, these leagues where the teams would be made up of entirely Irish players or entirely Greek-American players or entirely Mexican players. And so that was a hard sell to the mainstream because there's such a history of dysfunction and infighting in American professional men's soccer that they really just kind of kept holding themselves back for decade after decade.
1: By the way, I know you you teach at Marist, is that right?
2: Yes.
1: Yeah, so a colleague of mine who I used to do work on radio with, and now he's in New York City, named Brandon Tierney, played baseball at Marist, and I said, oh, is that a Catholic school? And he said, I don't know. And I said, you played for Marist, and you don't know if it's a Catholic school? And so I'll ask you, is it a Catholic school or just a Christian school?
2: It was a Catholic school. It's now become sort of more broad. I mean, it's still definitely keep some of those values and everything, but it's not really a religiously inflected the way it used to be.
1: Gotcha. All right, so now, you know, it used to be, you know, that 94 team, and, you know, I was at that game 4th of July against Brazil, and how plucky with the Tomas Dules and the Kearney, New Jersey guys and the Fremont, California guys. I mean, they had, you know, Bora, let's keep the ball on the floor, let's pass it around. And then we got into this kind of period of hubris, I thought, and the disaster of not coming out of CONCACAF in 2018. And I love Mauricio Pochettino as well, but it still seems kind of disjointed. And Leander, we have no goalie. We used to have a Keller or a Friedel or a Miola or a Howard. We have no one now. How is that possible?
2: I mean, it's sort of ironic in a sense that for years and years and years, it felt like the U.S. was producing world-class goalies and kind of falling short everywhere else on the field, and there were all these theories that it was because American children played ball sports with their hands, and therefore we were good at producing goalies, but not players who had to actually use their feet, and now we've got all these great outfield players. And the goalies, you know, it's probably going to be Matt Freese of New York City FC or Matt Turner of the New England Revolution. Turner played in the Premier League in England for three different clubs. That didn't work out, so now he's back stateside. Freese is sort of a younger goalie. But, yeah, that's a question mark for the U.S. I think on their day they're both solid goalies, but it is unusual that the stars are elsewhere now and that the goalkeeping position is a little bit of a liability.
1: Let me ask you something, Leander. How would you, if you were Pochettino, how would you go about it? Because, you know, even though I guess Pulisic has another knock, but he hasn't been scoring lately, but we know how good he is. And you look at Balogun and what Haji Wright has done, Ricardo Pepi. So we know what we're going to do up front, but I still am scared of MLS players like the Berhalters and the Arsons and the Tim Reams of the world. How would you go about it? Would you go inverted fullbacks? Would you just run a Catenaccio, a 4-4-2? Like, how would you approach it? I give you the job right now as the United States men's national team head coach. What do you do?
2: Well, first of all, I'm honored. This is the biggest job of my life. The World Cups tend to be attritional battles, right? Now that it's been expanded from 32 teams to 48, you have to get through 8 games to win a World Cup, and not saying that the U.S. is in that conversation by any means. But most of these guys are coming off their European club season. They're exhausted. They're playing in the summer heat. They're traveling a lot. Like, you're not going to be able to do this sort of sophisticated stuff you can on a club team, which you really can't anyway because national teams are together for so short a period of time. So I would play it pretty pragmatic. I would make sure that my defense is up to snuff. I play with 3 center backs and have Serginho Dest and Anthony Robinson hurtling up the flanks, but make sure they have plenty of cover. I play with one or two holding midfielders, and I try to play on the break. I don't think there's any shame in that. You know, we're not Spain. We're not England. I think it's perfectly fine to say we're going to defend a lot, and then we're going to bomb forward when we get the chance, because historically that's how the U.S. has competed. That's how you go toe-to-toe with some of these world-class teams when you don't necessarily have the horses.
1: That's a good idea. I'm picturing Eddie Lewis in South Korea against Mexico putting in that cross. Yeah, like coming down the flanks. I like it. All right, last question for you, Leander. I went to the first ever MLS game with the Clash at the time at San Jose State, and it's, of course, grown. And now I think it's grown so much, it's grown too much, and I think it's really been watered down. But it's great to have a domestic league. I'm not saying anything bad. They got rid of their stupid rules in the front. They're actually going to shut down during the World Cup, which they've never done before, which I think is smart. Still the only league without promotion and relegation. What do you think about? Do you agree with me that they're expanding too rapidly, or do you think, no, it's good, strike while the iron's hot?
2: I agree with both your positives and negatives there. I think, you know, this is such a huge country with so many well-to-do markets that I think it can carry a team of 30, a league of 30 teams. I just think it's too many to have in one class. I think there's a way of doing promotion and relegation and having the benefit of, you know, the danger of coming last to teams so that they can't sort of phone it in year after year. I think what you can do is having two tiers within MLS and have promotion between those two without being able to drop out of the bottom tier, because you're never going to get the owners who ponied up, you know, as much as $500 million in expansion fees to agree to that. And that way you still have that mechanism and you still have the use of that, because that way you can keep expanding a little bit of that mechanism and you still have the use of that because we, and that way you can keep expanding a little bit and you can have more markets that not only

0: everybody. That's been Leander Scherlaken's No Umlauts, A-E-A-E twice. The game is called the game. The book is called The Long Game, U.S. Men's Soccer and Its Savage Four-Decade Journey to the Top or Thereabouts, available tomorrow from Viking Publishing. Leander, good having you on. Let's catch up down the road, man.
1: I'd like that. It's been a pleasure.
0: All right, good stuff. I'm Rick Tittle. Come on back on Sports Byline USA.

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0: Rick Tittle invented FUBU.
1: All right. How about that? Henry Bolte is being called up by the A's. Not Sky Bolt. Henry Bolte. He's been putting up ridiculous numbers in the minors. He went 5 for 5.

Yesterday, day before that, he went 5 for 5, 2 home runs in each game. He's hitting .348, 12 jacks, 17 steals. Not to pick on the Giants, but of course, they just traded Patrick Bailey. Just looking back on their picks from 2014, first round picks, Tyler Beede, Phil Bickford, 16, they had to give it up to San Samardzija, Elio Ramos, Joey Bart, who's in town with Pittsburgh over the weekend, Hunter Bishop, Patrick Bailey, Will Bednar, Reggie Crawford, Bryce Eldridge, who's probably going to get sent back down, James Tibbs, already traded, Gavin Keelan. So their new player, though, they got this guy, Tugboat Wilkinson, 270 pounds, putting up huge numbers. Played for Team Canada in the WBC as a pitcher. But still, I mean, you got to draft well. And I thought Hunter Bishop was going to be a stallion. It's just, you know, and maybe Bryce Eldridge would be. He did finally got a home run. Anyway, I'm Rick Tittle. We got another hour. Come on back.

0: for the latest news, weather, and sports. It's Real Talk 1540 WYOH, Niles, Youngstown, Warren, a service of Sagittarius Communications.
1: Another terrorist kingpin, this time an ISIS leader in Nigeria. Word of a successful operation comes straight from the top, from President Trump.
2: The president announced Friday evening that the U.S. and Nigerian military forces had killed Abu Bilal al-Manuki, a leader of the Islamic State group, in a, quote, meticulously planned and very complex mission. Mr. Trump described al-Manuki as the Islamic State's second-in-command globally and the most active terrorist in the world. Mr. Trump wrote on Truth Social, quote, with his removal, ISIS's global operation is greatly diminished. He will no longer terrorize the people of Africa or help plan operations to target Americans. Bernie Bennett, Washington.
1: And an Israeli airstrike in Gaza has killed Hamas military wing leader Izzaldin al-Haddad. The Israeli military says al-Haddad was one of the last surviving architects of the Hamas-led terrorist attacks on southern Israel that triggered the war in October 2023. Hamas confirms his death. The ceasefire between Israel and Hamas does remain fragile, with accusations of violations from both sides. It was a big welcome home after a job well done. The USS Gerald R. Ford back home today in Virginia.
3: The world's largest aircraft carrier is back at port at Naval Station Norfolk after an 11-month deployment. That's the longest since the Vietnam War. The Ford supported the U.S. war with Iran and the capture of Venezuelan President Nicolas Maduro. Defense Secretary Pete Hegseth was on hand for the arrival Saturday of the carrier group, which included the destroyer USS Bainbridge as well. Bob Agner reporting.
1: Republican Senator Bill Cassidy of Louisiana is fighting for his political life in today's primary against a challenger who has been endorsed by President Trump. Mr. Trump is backing Congresswoman Julia Letlow in that race. Cassidy, one of the Republicans who voted yes to impeach Mr. Trump, 2021. Townhall.com.
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1: A deadly diving accident in South Asia with multiple fatalities.
5: Divers are working to recover the bodies of four of five Italian divers believed to have died while exploring an underwater cave in the Maldives. One body, that of a diving instructor, was recovered on Thursday. Damiano